Because what happens if we loosen our grip on that story? If I'm not the person I've spent years telling myself I am, then who am I? There can be an uncomfortable space between the identity we've outgrown and the person we haven't quite become yet. We're standing there without a label, without the old script, maybe without any proof that the new direction is going to work. And perhaps that's why we sometimes reach backward. Not because the past was better, but because at least we knew who we were there. But what if being undefined isn't something to fear? What if it simply means there's room? Room to reconsider what you believe about yourself. Room to respond differently. Room to have experiences you haven't had yet. Room to discover that something you once thought was permanent was actually just a chapter you stayed in longer than you needed to. Sound familiar? So today, I want to look at those patterns without beating ourselves up for having them. I want to understand why familiar pain can have such a strong pull, how our language can quietly turn experiences into identities, and what happens when we become self-aware enough to catch ourselves reaching for the old story. Because maybe breaking a pattern doesn't begin with having enough willpower to never go back. Maybe it begins much earlier than that, with recognizing when something feels like home simply because we've lived there before.

I think one of the first things we have to clear up is the idea of a comfort zone. Because honestly, some of our comfort zones aren't very comfortable. We hear that phrase and picture this cozy little place where nothing challenges us. But emotional comfort zones can be full of anxiety, disappointment, conflict, negative self-talk, and behaviors we desperately want to change. So maybe a better name for some of them is a familiarity zone. It isn't where I necessarily feel good, it's where I know what to expect. And there's a big difference. Familiarity gives us a script. If I expect people to disappoint me, I know how to protect myself. If I believe I'm going to fail, I can avoid taking the risk. If I've spent years putting everybody else's needs ahead of mine, saying yes when I want to say no leaves me exhausted, but at least I know my role. If conflict has always been part of the way I connect with people, a calm relationship might actually feel strange. We can become so accustomed to a particular emotional environment that when something healthier comes along, healthier doesn't immediately feel better. Sometimes it just feels unfamiliar. That might explain some of the choices we look back on and think, why did I do that? Why did I call that person again? Why did I walk away from that opportunity? Why did I immediately assume the worst? Why did I spend 3 hours replaying a conversation that was already over? It's easy to judge ourselves after the fact, but in the moment, we may simply be following a route we've traveled so many times that we barely notice ourselves taking the turn. And that's what makes patterns tricky. Eventually, they stop feeling like decisions. They start feeling like reactions. Something happens, something gets triggered, and off we go down the familiar road. We don't necessarily stop and ask, is this still working for me? We already have a response ready. But I think there's another layer here that deserves our attention. Sometimes we aren't just repeating the pattern. We're protecting the identity that developed around it. Think about the stories you tell when you explain yourself. I've never been good at that. I'm just a worrier. I don't let people get too close. I always have to be the strong one. Nothing ever works out for me. We say these things so casually that we may not even hear what we're doing. We're taking something we've experienced repeatedly and turning it into evidence of who we are. And once something becomes part of our identity, changing it can feel surprisingly unsettling. Because now we're not simply trying something different. We're challenging what we believe to be true about ourselves. If I've always been the one who takes care of everyone, who am I when I start setting boundaries? If I've built my story around being overlooked, what happens when someone actually sees me? If I've spent years believing I'm not capable of something, success might require me to reconsider a whole lot more than whether I can do the thing. This is why I think we have to be careful with permanent language. This is just who I am. That's how it is. I'll always be this way. Those statements sound like conclusions, and conclusions don't leave much room for curiosity. What if instead of saying, this is who I am, I said, this is what I'm experiencing right now. That tiny change leaves the door cracked open. It allows today to be true without requiring it to become forever. You can acknowledge that you're struggling without making struggle your identity. You can recognize that you have trust issues without deciding you'll never trust again. You can notice that you've repeated a pattern without deciding that you're destined to repeat it. And I think that's where self-awareness becomes so powerful. You don't have to immediately know how to change everything. You just have to start noticing.
Notice the language, the reaction. Notice when you're about to take the familiar turn. Because once you can see a pattern while it's happening, instead of only recognizing it afterward, you've created something you didn't have before, a choice. And even if you make the same choice this time, you saw it. And that matters. Because the goal isn't to shame yourself for going back. It's to become aware enough that eventually, when we reach that familiar intersection, we realize there might be another road. So if we can recognize that familiar isn't necessarily the same thing as safe, the next question is, why does familiar have so much power over us? Why can we know that something isn't working and still feel pulled toward it? One interesting place to start is with the way our brains use what has already happened to anticipate what might happen next. Researchers studying something called predictive processing describe the brain as constantly using past experience to make predictions about what it's encountering now. In other words, your brain doesn't approach every moment as if it's brand new. Thank goodness. Because can you imagine having to wake up every morning and relearn how a coffee maker works? We rely on what we already know to help us navigate what comes next. And that's incredibly useful. But think about what happens when we apply that same process to our emotional lives. If I've experienced something enough times, I've developed expectations around it. I recognize the clues. I know the response. I can anticipate what happens next. A new experience doesn't come with any of that history. So even when the new thing has the potential to be better, there's uncertainty attached to it. I don't know how this works yet. I don't know who I'll be here. I don't know whether I'll succeed. The old pattern may not have been good for me, but at least I knew the script. There's another piece of research that I think takes this even deeper. Psychologist William Swan developed something called self-verification theory. His research suggests that once we develop firmly held beliefs about ourselves, we tend to want other people to see us in ways that confirm those beliefs. And here's the part that stopped me. That can happen even when the belief we hold about ourselves is negative. Think about what that means. We generally assume everybody wants to be seen positively. And of course, we like approval. But apparently, there's another need operating alongside that. We also want our understanding of ourselves to make sense. So if I deeply believe I'm difficult to love, somebody treating me as if I'm incredibly lovable may not immediately feel reassuring. It might actually conflict with the story I already believe. If I see myself as incapable, an opportunity that says, I think you can handle this, might create more discomfort than an opportunity I know I can do. And I think this is where self-sabotage starts looking a little different. Sometimes what looks like, why would I do this to myself again, might actually be, why am I working so hard to keep my current understanding intact? Because changing your circumstances is one thing. Changing your identity is another. Let's say you've spent years thinking of yourself as someone who never gets a break. Then something wonderful happens. You get the opportunity, someone believes in you, a healthy relationship shows up, things start going well. We would assume you would simply throw open the doors and say, finally, come on in. But the new experience may also be asking you to surrender a story you've been using to understand yourself for years. Now you have to entertain the possibility that maybe you're not who you thought you were.
Okay, so now I want to turn this around and make it personal, because it's one thing to understand why we have patterns and another thing entirely to recognize our own while we're actually living them. For the next few days, I want you to pay attention to your declaration statements. Those are little sentences that come out so naturally you probably don't even recognize you're saying them. Like, I always do this. I'm terrible with money. I'm just an anxious person. I never finish anything. I don't trust people. You get where I'm going. You might say them out loud to someone else, or they might happen entirely inside your head. Either way, when you hear one, I want you to catch it. And don't immediately correct it. Don't slap a positive affirmation over it that you don't believe. Just stop and get curious. Ask yourself, is this actually true? Or is this something that has been true often enough that I've stopped questioning it? There is a difference. Maybe you've made some terrible financial decisions. That's an experience. I'm terrible with money turns those experiences into identity. Maybe you've struggled with anxiety during certain periods of your life. That's real. I'm an anxious person can start making anxiety part of the definition of who you are. Maybe you've had several relationships that ended painfully. I always choose the wrong people takes a collection of experiences and starts predicting the future with them. This is where I want you to try a little language experiment. When you catch yourself making one of those permanent declarations, add the words right now, lately, or in the past. Listen to what happens. I'm having trouble trusting people right now. Lately, I've been doubting myself. In the past, I've backed away when opportunities got uncomfortable. Those statements don't deny what you're experiencing. They just stop giving it a lifetime contract. And then ask yourself one more question. What would I have to do differently if I stopped believing this was just who I am? That one might make you squirm a little, because sometimes our definitions protect us from having to test another possibility. If I'm just not confident, I don't have to raise my hand. If relationships never work out for me, I can keep people at a safe distance. If I'm terrible with money, maybe I never have to learn how to manage it. If everybody takes advantage of me, I don't have to examine whether I'm setting boundaries. The story may hurt, but it can also give us an explanation. And explanations can become hiding places if we never revisit them. Now, I'm not suggesting that everything you believe about yourself is false, or that you can simply talk yourself out of every difficulty. Some experiences leave deep marks. Some patterns take real work to change. And recognizing a pattern doesn't mean you caused everything that happened to you. What it does mean is that you get to decide whether something that happens before gets unlimited authority over what happens next. So imagine there's a little pause button you can hit when you hear yourself making one of those declarations. This is just how I am. Pause. I always screw this up. Pause. Here we go again. I knew this would happen. Pause. And in that tiny space, ask, is there another way to understand this? Is there another response available to me? Am I reacting to what's actually happening, or am I following the old script because I already know my lines? You may still react the same way, and you may still make the call, avoid the conversation, or replay the memory. But this time, you notice yourself doing it. Please don't underestimate that. Self-awareness doesn't mean you immediately stop having old patterns. It means the pattern can no longer operate completely in the dark.
And every time you catch yourself, you create a little more space between what you've always done and what you could do instead. That space is where change begins. Now we've caught ourselves in the act. What do we do with the awareness? Because recognizing that you keep taking the same road is helpful, but eventually you have to make a different turn. The first thing I would do is name the pattern without naming yourself. There's an important difference between I'm self-destructive and I notice that when things start going well, I tend to pull back. One is a judgment about who you are, and the other is an observation about something you do. Next, interrupt the automatic response. And this is where I think we sometimes make change harder than it needs to be. You don't necessarily have to know the perfect thing to do instead. Just don't immediately do the thing you always do. And then comes the part I think we underestimate. You have to be willing to feel a little uncomfortable when the new response doesn't feel like you yet. I think this is where we can get ourselves into trouble because we try something new, it feels strange, and we interpret strange as wrong. Oh, this isn't me. Well, of course it doesn't feel like you yet. You've practiced the other response hundreds, maybe thousands of times. You know every line in the script. This one is brand new, so give yourself a minute. And finally, start gathering new evidence. I like this better than simply telling yourself a new story because sometimes affirmations are so far away from what we actually believe that our brains immediately reject them. And this is where I think we need to give ourselves permission to be under construction. You don't have to rush from this is who I've always been to this is exactly who I am now. There's a whole lot of life available between those two statements. You can be learning. You can be experimenting. You can say, I don't know yet. I'm trying something different. There's freedom in that. You don't have to know exactly who you're becoming. You just have to stop requiring yourself to remain who you've been. The A side is a familiar story we all know, but the B side, that's where the deeper tracks live. And the familiar story here is pretty straightforward. If something keeps hurting you, stop doing it. Leave the relationship. Change the habit. Quit thinking that way. Set the boundary. Move on. And from the outside looking in, sometimes it really does seem that simple. But the B side asks a different question. Before you get frustrated with yourself for repeating a pattern, have you ever stopped to ask what the pattern might be doing for you? Because most patterns stick around for a reason. That reason may no longer be helpful, and it may not even make sense in your life today. But somewhere along the way, that response probably gave you something you needed. Maybe keeping people at a distance protected you from rejection. Maybe always being the strong one made you feel needed. Maybe talking yourself out of opportunities protected you from the possibility of failing. Even replaying an old hurt can give us the illusion that if we think about it long enough, eventually we'll understand it, solve it, or somehow change the ending. That doesn't mean the pattern is good for you. It means there may be more to it than why can't I just stop? And I think that's an important distinction. Because we can spend years trying to remove a behavior without understanding what we've been using it for. Then we wonder why it keeps coming back. If I take away the thing that helps me feel protected, but never learn another way to feel safe, of course I'm tempted to reach for it again. Sometimes even our painful stories give us something very powerful. If I already know people can't be trusted,
I don't have to wrestle with whether this particular person might be trustworthy. Certainty can be incredibly appealing, even when the thing we're certain about hurts. So instead of only asking, how do I get rid of this pattern? Maybe ask, what am I afraid I'll lose if I let go? That's a very different question. And maybe that's the B-side we don't talk about enough. Breaking a pattern isn't always about fighting against yourself. Sometimes it's about recognizing that an old strategy has finished its job. Maybe you just need permission to put down something you no longer have to carry. Before we close, I want to remind you that there's a 5-day journaling companion waiting for you in the show notes if you'd like to go a little deeper with this exploration. Sometimes we can hear an idea and recognize ourselves immediately, but giving ourselves a few quiet minutes to write about it can help us notice what we might otherwise rush right past. Today, I give myself permission to be unfinished. I don't have to know exactly who I am going to be next. I don't have to replace every old belief with a new one today. And I don't have to have proof that the direction I'm moving in is going to work out exactly the way I hope. I can simply recognize that something no longer fits and allow myself to loosen my grip on it. There are parts of my story that have shaped me deeply. Things I've experienced, choices I've made, relationships I've stayed in, disappointments I've carried, and ways I learned to protect myself when I didn't know another way. I don't need to deny any of that in order to grow beyond it. My past can explain something about me without getting the final word on me. I can appreciate the person who got me here, the one who adapted, the one who figured things out, the one who found a way through something difficult, even if the way through wasn't perfect. I can have compassion for that version of myself without continuing to live by every decision that version of me made. Some things help me survive a season, but were never meant to become a permanent way of living. And when I notice myself reaching backward,

encouragementology.com, or anywhere you stream your content to receive this episode and all others. Check out the show notes for the 5-day journaling companion. So I challenge you, catch yourself when you start reaching for an old pattern, an old reaction, or an old definition of who you are. And before you automatically follow it, ask yourself, is there another way? You don't have to know exactly who you're becoming or change everything at once. Just give yourself permission to make one different choice and see what it teaches you. I know you can do it. Thank you for listening to Encouragementology with Kendall Boyson, where we find positive ways to handle some of life's challenges.

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0: Welcome to Flyover Country and the Not Another Midwest Millennial Political Show. I'm your host and moderator, Mark Emanuel, from affiliate KEOS in College Station, Texas. In this show, we discuss and debate, and sometimes agree on, the political topics of the current and already outdated news cycle. Let me welcome today's panel, starting with this man, a Republican who recently took second in the primary for the 15th Congressional District in Illinois. He has campaign experience since 2016, ranging from grassroots volunteering to campaign management, and he serves as vice chairman of the Central Illinois Young Republicans. Joining us via speaking telegraph, please welcome Mr. Ryan Teberg.
1: Thank you for having me.
0: Our next panelist is an urban planning expert who advises leaders across the United States on issues related to housing, infrastructure, and regional development. His advocacy has been published in the Chicago Tribune, Chicago Sun-Times, and Politico magazine. Please welcome Mr. Kyle Smith.
2: Happy to be here.
0: Our next panelist is a mother of four who previously worked as an accountant in multiple roles and holds an MBA from the University of Missouri, St. Louis. Please welcome Mrs. Carolyn Brogdon.
3: Hi, it's good to be here.
0: And finally, we welcome our returning guest panelist, a veterinarian for 34 years, avid bass tournament fisherman, and Democratic candidate for the Illinois 15th Congressional District. Please welcome Mr. Paul Davis.
4: Hello, everybody.
0: We like to keep things lively and quickly moving, so we will spend no more than a few minutes on each topic, starting with topic number one. More primaries were held across the country this week, and there was a rather surprising result in Wisconsin for the Democrats, with mixed results for the far left wing of the Democratic Party in recent weeks. Will the general election in November potentially spell disaster for the socialist-leaning Democratic candidates? Paul, we were talking about this before the show. We're going to go ahead and start with you.
4: I'm going to kind of straddle the fence on this one. I think, if we are supposed to be a big tent party as Democrats, there are certainly, and I ran into this a little bit, I was considered a moderate Democrat, which I have developed a dislike for labels in my brief political career. Mm-hmm. I think the Medicare for All end of things that the Democratic Socialist champion is a great idea, and I would argue that's something that any candidate in any party, if they got behind and we could pull that off, would be life-changing for Americans in general. I think getting rid of tax loopholes and taxing billionaires appropriately is a great idea. And certainly, I think getting back to focusing on everyday problems for everyday people

0: make a lot of sense. Broadly, I think there are some scary things with. I certainly do not fall into the tent of defunding police, things like that. I think there's a mix of ideas in there where we can include or find room for discussion on a lot of things, for sure.
1: I look at New York City though as kind of, I don't want to say a bellwether here or a harbinger of things to come, but they elected a guy who's probably a socialist candidate. He is now mayor of New York City. And you're going to be putting socialist Democratic candidates in general elections in states and races that the Democrats can't afford to lose. Is that a mistake?
0: It's concerning for sure, but the one thing I will say is if you look at how Mamdani so far has governed, he's problem solving for the people of New York. Certainly, as a mayor, he's not able to institute broadly a socialist agenda across the board. But I think electorally, yes, it's a little bit spooky if we fall too far left because we do allow the Republicans to paint us as here we are, Donald Trump this week, the communists are taking over the country and we can't have that. But I think we have to fight back and talk about actual ideas and what we're standing for and kind of champion that and probably, I think losing some of the extreme rhetoric, like defunding the police, is the thing that's going to scare most people and certainly worries me when we get into that.
1: Carolyn, the phrase is, will it play in Peoria? Here we are in the Midwest, and we're starting to see some of these far left candidates actually win. But in other races, we're seeing the mainstream Democratic candidates from the establishment win as well and beat out the far left socialist candidates. So who stands a better chance of winning come November?
2: Well, I think that regardless of what happens between the more socialist democratic socialists, whatever you want to call them, more liberal Democrats or whatever, or then the more mainstream, that it's getting Democrats out to vote. I mean, if I mean I mean I'm a you know, we all know I'm a bleeding heart liberal. I would if I could vote for Mamdani, I would have, But I think that there's a lot of Democrats out there who are just not that far yet. And you know what? That's fine. Because at this point, as long as we are beating the Republicans, I don't care. If we get a mainstream Democrat beating the Republicans or we get a mini Mamdani beating the Republicans, I don't care because the Republicans need to be defeated and this fascism needs to be put down and drowned in the bathtub that they like to talk about the government being is so small you can drown the baby in the bathtub. That's what needs to happen to the Republican Party, in my opinion, and all this MAGA stuff. So as long as the Democrats are winning, it's a great thing.
1: All right. Let's see here. Kyle, let's go to you. Who should win and who should not win? I mean, it seems like there should be concerns about nominating candidates that are pretty extreme, particularly here in the Midwest.
3: I would agree. I mean, in 2022, the Republican Party nominated a number of MAGA Republicans in swing states, as well as in red states. And the MAGA Republicans won in the red states and they lost in the swing states. And I think that that is going to be true too of progressive candidates. That's why swing states are swing states. That is not to say that the progressive agenda can't win anywhere, but can it win in a state that voted for Trump? And can a progressive win when even the primary results showed that show that the most of the progressive votes are coming from college towns, which are not the typical Midwest towns? I'm skeptical personally. And I think that for states that are somewhat moderate or mixed in their electorate, if the idea is to win, and in a healthy democracy, winning means representing that state's point of view. I'm not sure we're healthy right now, but like in a healthy democratic model, like that is what the outcome is supposed to be. Then I do think that the more progressive candidates don't match that outcome. And I'm not talking here about the mayor of New York City or the senator from Illinois or Minnesota, or a representative from an urban center. We're talking about some very mixed political places that voted for Trump last election. And if the end goal is to have a check on Donald Trump rather than to have a vanity election, of how great it is to have a telegenic progressive, then you got to go for the moderate. And I think that last Tuesday, voters did determine that in a few places, but the Tuesday before, voters had the opposite reaction, both in the Michigan Senate race as well as the Michigan 7th congressional district, which will set us back from taking set the Democrats back from taking back the House, unfortunately.
1: All right. And Ryan, I just want to go to you for like 30 seconds because we're out of time on the segment. But what do you think is going to happen in November?
4: I'm of the belief that I think more moderates are going to win. I think most people, even in the campaign trail that I met, most people are center, either center right or center left, but they're in the center. So I think the fringe on the left side and the far right and the far left are what's causing the problems in both sides of the part and both parties, in my opinion. So I feel like you're going to get more moderate candidates. But it also politics is a pendulum. So, we got Republican in the last election, but can we maintain that stronghold? And I don't know if we can because there's a lot of people that are very upset right now.
1: All right, moving on to topic number two this week. One of the longest running members in either of the two Trump administrations announced her retirement this week. Press Secretary Karoline Leavitt is stepping down to spend more time with her family, who recently grew with her second child earlier this year. My question to the panel, will Trump be able to find someone as fiery and dedicated to the Trump administration as her to become the next press secretary, and why or why not? A little bit of a surprise news this week, Kyle. We're going to start with you.
3: Yeah, I think it was a bit of a surprise as well. I mean, a couple of things to keep in mind. She had been on parental leave. She is a mother. It is a very stressful job, regardless of whether or not you're a parent. And under past administrations, and I can think of the Biden administration, I can think of the Obama administration. I can't remember who came after Sean Spicer in the first Trump administration off the top of my head. But press secretaries lasted a year or two. It was a very demanding job. And then they move on to get a cushy consulting job somewhere, and make lots and lots of money. Or in the case of George Stephanopoulos, go on TV. So instead, in that way, not a surprise. I will say, I think that like looking back at past presidential administrations, it always seems like the first press secretary is the most memorable. Like Jim Pataki, George Stephanopoulos, et cetera. I am suspicious. Well, I don't know if we will get someone quite the same. There is a type that Trump seems to like for his press secretaries, as well as some of the spokespeople across the different agencies. Female, blonde, pretty, willing to like lie like a snake at everything, young. And
1: Telegenic.
3: so
1: He cares about the appearance.
3: and telegenic. And so maybe there's somebody waiting in the wings. I don't know.
1: All
3: We
1: right.
3: shall see.
1: Yeah, we shall see. Carolyn, let's go to you. Who should Trump pick next? These are big shoes to fill.
2: Who should Trump pick next? I don't know. I mean, he doesn't have a great track record with press secretaries. I mean, remember Sean Spicer hiding behind the bush and all that? those were the days, weren't they?
1: Yeah, no kidding.
2: That was, oh man. But the thing is with Caroline Leavitt, everyone wants to talk about, oh, she just had a baby and all that kind of stuff. The thing is that if she had a baby and was going to use her baby as an excuse, she wouldn't have come back. I think that my personal opinion is that something is shaking up in his administration behind the scenes. And either he was going to make her take a fall for something, and she's like, no, thank you. And she's like, I'll just leave. I mean, something definitely happened because she's a true believer. Okay.
1: She is.
2: She's She's a true believer, and I don't think that she's the type of woman who would quit this type of job for her kid. I just don't, I don't read that at all. And I mean, you know, I'm a mom, I have four kids. I encounter all types of moms, and I can tell that she is not the kind of woman who would give up her job for her child. And I don't say that as a judgment call, but I just, you know, that's bad or good. I think something happened. I think something is shaken up behind there that we don't know. I mean, who knows? Maybe she saw something she shouldn't have seen. I don't know. I mean, these things, I mean, we could all go and pretend of all the scenarios like we're living in a West Wing episode here. But
1: Lord, no.
2: Lord no. But
1: Please,
2: I
1: no.
2: mean, but that, please, no. But that's the thing. I mean, I think something's a little fishy because she is a true believer, and like I said, she's very career driven and doesn't seem to be the type that would do this. So I think she did something wrong, or Trump wants to put somebody else in, or something else. Something happened, and this is fishy.
1: Carolyn, ever the
2: Mostly
1: conspiracy
2: because all of
1: theorist.
2: his press secretaries have something wrong with them, so that's why I'm going down that this is fishy.
1: All right, Paul
2: So.
1: Davis, let's get to you. She, in my opinion, I think she is one of the most effective members of either of the Trump administrations at her role.
0: Yes, from a dislikability standpoint, in my case, she is absolutely right there. She is the face of that administration. And I think it will be hard for Donald Trump to find somebody that will drive home his message or his lies like she does. At least I hope it's hard for him to find. Have no idea who to think might be a good replacement, but, why she's leaving, like Carolyn said, who knows?
1: So you're not
0: Hard.
1: buying, are you buying the expanded family spending more time at home? You don't
0: No, she
1: feel it.
0: wouldn't come back from maternity leave if that was the case. She'd have just checked out when she went on maternity leave, I would have suspected anyway.
1: All right, Ryan, I want to go to you for our last 30 seconds here. What do you think of her performance? She lasted 2 years.
4: Well, I mean, the biggest thing is she lied for 2 years. I can't say that I liked her for 2 years, but she lied for 2 years. So, I mean, for me, that says all I need to know about her. But I'm going to say two people I think he could potentially nominate: Tommy Lahren, the Fox News anchor, or maybe Lauren Boebert. Maybe those are two people that would continue the role of Carolyn and continue to spew the lies. So that's just my two thoughts.
2: Lauren
1: Not.
2: Boebert would be horrifying,
1: Oh
2: just
1: no,
2: horrifying.
1: I think you might have actually just suggested somebody that he might pick.
4: Those are two people I think he could, Lauren
1: Yeah.
4: Boebert, and then they could pick their handpick their new congressional seat for her.
1: Huh. All right, moving on to topic number three this week. In a story that bubbled under for a couple of weeks, the news about Trump's escape from the Mideast in a separate aircraft via a spy movie switcheroo has ruffled some feathers. It is unclear whether the Secret Service ordered the swap away from Air Force One or if Trump decided to do it on his own. Still, conspiracy theories abound, but in the opinion of this moderator, the simplest explanation is going to be the truth. My question to the panel: what kind of stories are to be believed about what happened? And our conspiracy theorist in chief, Carolyn Brogdon, is going to start us off. Carolyn, go ahead.
2: I'm not a conspiracy theorist in chief at all. I think that I think most anybody can look at these stories and pull and see the holes in them and ask questions. I mean, yeah, so Trump's whole switcheroo, getting, you know, going off of Air Force One and getting on the catering truck and then being absconded away to a different plane while members of his cabinet and the press were basically a human meat shield because he had a credible assassination threat or whatever it was.
1: Well,
2: I mean,
1: Iran really wants to kill him. All right.
2: well,
1: Full
2: why
1: stop.
2: wouldn't Iran want
1: Right.
2: to kill them? I mean,
1: So it
2: seriously,
1: was a
2: he started
1: legitimate
2: this
1: threat.
2: war with the Strait of Hormuz and all this
1: You
2: crap.
1: know, he was close to the Mid East.
2: He was
1: So
2: close.
1: they were probably gonna try something.
2: So think about what would have happened if they would have been successful and that Air Force One plane went down. The president wouldn't have been in it, and he would have used all those people as a human meat shield. That really, you know, that's just eeks of some of you are going to die, but that's a price I'm willing to pay. I mean, it shows how little he cares for people. And And I mean, call me a conspiracy theorist all you want, but
1: I
2: I
1: will.
2: think this is further proof that what happened in Butler, Pennsylvania was a complete psyop. Because
1: What?
2: if he has a credible assassination threat, a credible threat, and he goes and hides in a catering truck to go to a different plane for his safety, if that's what you do with a real credible threat, then what he was doing in Pennsylvania had to have been a psyop because he was on the dais talking about all this kind of stuff when he was shot at. I mean, this president is completely uncredible, and we all know he's the worst president. I don't care. I mean, but he has all these true believers. But the thing is the man is dangerous. He's a health risk issue. I mean, who knows if he was even in his right mind when this was happening? What did they have to do to convince him to do this? What did they have to? I mean,
1: So hold on, Carolyn. Hold on. We want to make sure that people have a chance to speak here. You
2: Sure.
1: are not buying into the Secret Service having ordered this switch? You don't think it's possible that the Secret Service told them this is what you have to do, Mr. President? We have a credible threat against your life. You don't believe that?
2: Well, if that is the case, and that's fine. I do believe if they had a credible threat, then why didn't they have a credible threat in Pennsylvania? That means the Secret Service must really suck and not know what they're doing. They either suck or they let that assassination attempt happen as a psyop. You call
1: Okay.
2: me crazy all you want.
1: I'm not
2: Call me
1: calling you
2: crazy all you
1: crazy.
2: want, but it doesn't go to President Trump's credibility at all.
1: All right.
2: And I mean, and a lot of people are like saying that this is the reason that Caroline Leavitt is quitting,
1: All right.
2: but she was not on that plane. But it
1: I want to
2: just
1: get to
2: doesn't sit well with me. The president of the free
1: can we get to
2: world
1: other people, Carolyn?
2: chickened out.
1: We're
2: He
1: running out of
2: chickened
1: time.
2: out.
1: All right. Okay. Paul Davis, let's go to you. Carolyn's throwing out some spycraft stories over here.
0: I guess as I've listened to the reporting on this, a couple of things strike me. And number one, I think had there been high confidence in the intelligence that there was a credible threat, that they would have grounded the plane, they would have come up with an alternative for everybody. That being said, I think if you're the president of the United States and the Secret Service says, hey, we're sneaking you out the back door, it does look pretty wimpy for you to say, all right, yeah, everybody else hop on that plane and take off. Good luck to you. Which he didn't even have the guts to do that. They just assumed he was there. So it looks bad to me for President Trump, but as far as how credible the threat was, I guess that's where I question things.
1: Okay, so you think the simplest explanation here is the Secret Service demanded this of the president, but you say that the president didn't have to do it?
0: Well, no, I think the president probably had to do it, but my bet is he didn't put up much of a fight to do it. I don't think, I agree with Carolyn, I don't think he gives a crap about anybody but Donald Trump.
1: All right, Kyle Smith, let's go to you. It seems to me like this story just doesn't want to die. And I'm kind of struggling to figure out why. We're hearing some pretty weird conspiracies out there, Kyle. It just seems like it's going to be another par for the course story in a Trump 2.0.
3: Yeah, I'd agree. I mean, I agree with the other panelists. It sounds wimpy. It sounds demeaning or cruel or lacking humanity or respect. Just leave everyone on a plane, and be a human meat shield for the president of the United States. That's how it comes across to me. That is 100% how it comes across to me. I don't think that there's a conspiracy theory about it. I mean, it's something that you can imagine Trump doing, can't you? I can. I think we all can. At least all of us on this panel. I don't know about all of our listeners to the show. So to me, that's not a conspiracy theory. Very believable, and here we are.
1: I don't know, Kyle. I'm kind of looking at the night of the Correspondents' Dinner shooting, and the Secret Service ran RFK Jr. off, but left his wife behind. And I'm not convinced that RFK Jr. had much of a choice in that matter. Just like here, I don't think they gave President Trump that much choice in the matter either. Or am I wrong?
3: I wasn't there. Hey, I wasn't there. So I can't say for sure. I can only say things about the person that I've observed as a citizen of the United States for the last 11 years, and somebody that is only interested in themselves and that has put the life of public officials in danger repeatedly, including on January 6th. So, yeah, it's possible the Secret Service did that. And it's possible that this is typical Trump. I think it's typical Trump.
1: All right, and Ryan, I want to go to you for about 30 seconds before we move on to predictions. Is this Trumpian Trump, or is there something else in play here?
4: I think it's a combination of both. The biggest thing is the Secret Service takes the president's life seriously, whether we want to agree with that or not. That I feel like, as a former member of law enforcement, they do take the president's life seriously. So I'm not going to blame the Secret Service for any malfeasance there. But the problem is the Secret Service ultimately answers to the Trump. If he refuses to do something, they don't have. He can literally tell them, "No, I'm not doing it." So I mean, he ultimately is their boss. And I think at the end of the day, that's really what we have to consider is if he says no and he decides to stand his ground like he supposedly did in Butler, then ultimately they answer to him. So I mean, I don't think the Secret Service, especially the friends who are Secret Service agents, they take that job very serious and that role very seriously. The problem is I don't think the president does. So.
1: All right. All right. Thanks, Ryan. Appreciate that. We are out of time for our regular segments. We have a couple of minutes left in the show to get to our predictions for the coming week and or weeks. Special guest panelist Paul Davis, go ahead and give us a couple of good ones.
0: Number one, as previously mentioned, I think Medicare for All will become the number one political talking point in the general election in 2028, if it doesn't in the rest of the 2026 cycle. And number two, I think the Iran war will persist until the next president is in office in 2028.
1: Wow, it's going to go on another 2 years.
0: Yeah.
1: Hey, long distance prediction there. Kyle Smith, go ahead and lay a couple on us, sir.
3: I think the Democrats are on their way to losing the Senate. I think the
1: Oh.
3: Democrats are going to win a few key Senate races, including in some red states, and they're going to lose the state of Michigan. And we are going to regret this at election time. And I also think that we're going to see Democratic turnout continue to be juiced up throughout the primary season, suggesting a big blue wave, other than the big four starers.
1: So the House will become Democratic?
3: I think so. There are a couple of seats that are falling out of reach, including one in Michigan. But I think that the House is more likely to flip than the Senate.
1: Then Tallarico versus Paxton, who wins that?
3: I think Tallarico wins.
1: Oh, I'm taking Paxton on that one. Carolyn, let's go to your predictions. Go ahead.
2: I think now that Caroline Leavitt's gone, I have my spicy prediction on who's going to be the next press secretary. I don't have a name, but I think it's going to be either it's going to go be a man. I mean, that Trump has a penchant for getting rid of women in his administration, replacing them with men. So, I mean, I think it's either going to be a guy or somebody really wild. Like, wouldn't it be funny if Anthony Scaramucci came back or something?
1: Oh.
2: Wouldn't that be funny? That was just a funny thought. And I think, actually, if you hadn't caught it, the Kennedy Center board has just voted to put Trump's name back on to the building. So I think that we're going to keep fighting about that. And I'm going to predict that Trump's name's going to go back up there again.
1: I would agree with that.
2: I think it's going to go up there again at least once before this is all
1: I
2: over.
1: think Trump should hire David S. Pumpkins to be the next press secretary. All right, Ryan, we have 30 seconds
4: Well,
1: left. Go ahead and give us your predictions.
4: some of the panelists stole mine. I do think Iran's going to persist in the 2028. I do actually agree with Kyle. I think Tallarico is going to win. And I think gas prices, and I always come back to this, but I think it's indicative. I think we're going to hit over $5 a gallon in Illinois. So
1: Hey, guess what, Ryan?
4: we're heading that way right now.
1: My first prediction is gas prices continue a slow rise that results in lower approval ratings for President Trump. I predict that back to school sales come in lower than expected, even lower than the previous year. That indicates recession. And I predict that the worst heat wave of the summer arrives late, i.e., this week and next week, which will slow the economy down across large parts of the Midwest until the heat abates. That's all the time we have for today. I'd like to thank my panel, Mr. Ryan Teberg, Mrs. Carolyn Brogdon, Mr. Kyle Smith, and Mr. Paul Davis for joining us. All opinions are those of the panelists and do not reflect the official policy of their employers. This program originates from facilities provided by KEOS-FM in College Station, Texas. Thanks to Ursula at the Pacifica Radio Network. I'm Mark Emanuel. Thank you for tuning in, and I'll see you next time for not another Midwest Millennial Political Show.

0: Hi, this is Mirabai Starr, author of Wild Mercy, Living the Fierce and Tender Wisdom of the Women Mystics. 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
1: This is Robin Collier, president of Cultural Energy. 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

0: This is the Tom Hartman Program.
1: Hey, welcome to the program. On the line with us, our old friend Lori Wallach, the director of Rethink Trade Program at the American Economic Liberties Project. Rethinktrade.org is the website, and also the Blue Sky handle. Lori, welcome back. It's been a while since we talked. Trump has been promising us that if we just went along with his tariffs, we'd have a revival of manufacturing. How's that going?
2: Given they've declared it's happened, they ought to look at their own U.S. government data, because we sure did, and that is not what the story of the data shows.
1: So tell us about it. Give us the details.
2: So, you know, Trump promised and won a couple of elections promising a revival of more manufacturing jobs, more manufacturing capacity, new factories across our country. And, Tom, here's what the data shows a year and a half into his second term. We are down 74,000 fewer manufacturing jobs than the day Trump was sworn in for his second term, and down almost 300,000 from the peak that was achieved, a 15-year peak of U.S. manufacturing employment in the beginning of 2024 during Biden's last year. We have seen a 30% fall off, a wipeout in factory construction. The investment in new factories has gone downhill like a ski slope in the 18 months of the beginning of Trump's new term. And then finally, we see a trade deficit in manufactured goods that is bigger in the middle of 2026 than it was before Trump took office in the beginning of 2025. So in every one of these measures, we not only don't have the manufacturing renaissance we were promised, we have the opposite outcome.
1: Yeah. As you know, I'm sort of a fan of tariffs, but it seems to me that if I was a industrialist, if I wanted to build a factory, or if I had a factory, you know, if I was buying goods from China, for example, or Vietnam or someplace else, and I was thinking of building a factory here in order to deal with the tariffs, you know, because the tariffs are producing an economic pressure that would cause me to want to build here, I would still not do it if the tariff was imposed by some random president who could be reversed when the next president comes along. But I would do it if Congress passed the tariff and said, you know, here's how it's going to be for the next couple of decades. Then you've got some certainty. Is that the variable that's at play here?
2: It's a very good logic, and you've got a good point. And one of the things we've advocated for during the current ongoing renegotiation of the U.S.-Mexico-Canada agreement, the NAFTA redo that was supposed to be terrific, and it's not worked out that way, so it's being renegotiated again right now. So we've argued that the U.S., Mexico, and Canada should get together, figure out the sectors in which they really think it's important to have more domestic manufacturing, so medicine and the active pharmaceutical ingredients, advanced battery systems and electric vehicles, solar equipment, et cetera, and that they should raise tariffs officially, have Congress pass them, and list those as our new most favored nation formal and final new rates. So you're right there. Yeah. But I think that the reason why Trump's tariffs, really his tariff malpractice, is not translating into the gains he promised, and in fact, things are worse, is because most people don't realize this, but he's given grifty exceptions for his broligarch big tech buddies, individual companies. Tom, right now, 55% of the value of our imports are in the exclusions where there are no new tariffs. Only 45% of the value of our imports are hit by his damn tariffs. So he has announced big tariffs. He's announced tariffs on sectors where then, wink, wink, there's an annex. You have to, like, be a recovering trade attorney like me. And if you look at the details, it's like, wait a minute, it's a permanent exclusion for everything that he says is being tariffed. That is why I think, as well as the on-again, off-again, up-down, sideways, chaotic nature, is why his tariff policy is having the opposite of the intended effect.
1: Yeah, it makes perfect sense. And then there's also the dimension of this that Trump has been using tariffs as essentially as instruments of extortion, you know, saying to countries, well, I mean, he doesn't come out and say it, but you know, Tim Cook from Apple comes and gives Trump, you know, a million-dollar bar of gold, or I don't know what it's worth, you know, but a big chunk of gold. Or the diamond guys from South Africa, they came and gave him a ring with 300 diamonds in it. I mean, that was really worth some serious money. And what does he do? He gives them an exception to diamonds on tariffs. So basically, it's not even like he's actually cares about the tariffs as something that will rebuild American manufacturing. It's more like they can be used in sector after sector, country after country, instance after instance, each one individually, and each one of those individual circumstances or actions lead to a bribe coming into Trump or his kids.
2: So first of all, we did a study of a bunch of these, and you can find that on our website, which is rethinktrade.org, www.rethinktrade.org, as well as the data I was just talking about. Mm-hmm. Every quarter, we post an analysis where we inflation control, we break out the different sectors so you can see manufacturing versus other things. We actually look quarter by quarter. We look year by year. We take the data and we chart it so you can see it on graphs if you like it better than seeing the numbers. And that, again, is on rethinktrade.org. But yes, he's being very grifty. He's doing lots of exceptions. It's not strategic. There is a way to use tariffs in a smart way. So I just had a shocking. I just had a story run in Foreign Affairs where I lay out how you could use a combination of tariffs and capital controls and environmental and anti-monopoly standards to be and wage standards and labor standards to be able to actually get the real benefits from trade, because there are benefits to be had. It depends under what rules you're trading. Mm-hmm. And right now we have this enormous chronic trade deficit, but unfortunately, the flip side of that is China's $1.2 trillion trade chronic surplus, which now is deindustrializing a lot of other countries that have joined us in deficit. So we now have a whole tribe of potential partners who might be interested in different terms of trade based on these lift-up and balanced trade rules if the next administration wanted to actually do it right. And the great thing is Foreign Affairs gave us a gift access. So if you go to my Twitter, which is @WallachLaurie, pinned right at the top, is your free access to this long, it's not that long, but, you know, it's a Foreign Affairs piece, mm-hmm. 5 pages, lays out how to do it right using tariffs and other tools to actually get the benefits of trade. And one of the things you definitely wouldn't be doing is these totally grifty exceptions for your kids, your friends, your hanger-oners.
1: Yeah, I get it. Could you summarize that for us in a minute or two?
2: So the basic theory is like this. Countries that have relatively balanced trade with the world, even some of those that have big surpluses, because it's not only China, the biggest second one is actually Germany and Korea and Japan are right after that and Taiwan. A lot of those countries use basically trade distortions. They drop their currency or they suppress wage levels or they suppress consumption. They basically are subsidizing at the expense of the countries they trade with their big export boom. And it's sometimes called beggar thy neighbor policies. That's mm-hmm. a term Joan Robinson created sort of during the whole Bretton Woods era. And it's possible when you do things like totally deregulate financial flows and currency values, those become tools of mass trade destruction. And so my theory is you have basically this incredible leverage that will outlast Trump of the big U.S. trade deficit. And a lot of countries are quite reliant on some access to our market. So that gives us the ability to not just use that leverage for grift and greed and beating up on countries for whims or favoritism, but rather to actually say, you want to trade with us, we want to trade with you. But here are the new terms. All the countries that are willing to have balanced trade with the whole group of countries. So when they get out of balance, they have to, for instance, let their currency value come up or otherwise reestablish balance. So balanced trade, a floor of decency using the global International Labor Organization standards, the global multilateral environmental agreement standards, plus anti-monopoly rules. So we have fair and functioning markets domestically and internationally. We base our trade on that. And amongst ourselves, we have lower tariff rates, but we get to renegotiate our tariff rate so we can decide we do want higher tariffs for an industrial policy approach on this thing and that thing and this thing. You set within the group an overall what's called trade-weighted cap. So you can pick the things you want higher. You pick the things that you want lower. You set an overall cap. You trade amongst yourselves if you follow those rules. But you all agree for the countries outside of that group who are following the fair rules, high external tariffs, which means countries like Taiwan or Korea are going to have to decide, do they stop the trade cheating and join that club, or they're out there with China? Even for countries like China, who are not going to change their model, that's going to be good for their workers, because workers in even countries with chronic surpluses are on the short end of it, because what is causing that chronic surplus? It's China having no social safety net, so everyone has to have too much savings, which then gets subsidized into exports. Hmm. Or wages are suppressed as a worker in China relative to your efficiency. So it's a deal that would basically balance trade, have a floor of decency, fair markets, and those who want to trade on those terms would have preferential status, though not zero tariffs, zero on some stuff, but higher for industrial policy, flexibility. And then if you don't want to be in those rules, you pay the price, and they're high tariffs on you.
1: I love it, Lori. Do you see any evidence that either anybody in this administration or any high-profile Democrats are taking seriously these kind of suggestions?
2: So there are some high-profile Democrats. In this administration, no. I mean, there certainly are people in this administration, in their trade agency, who could have written a very similar thing. And actually, interestingly, what I wrote probably has 80% overlap with something that former first-term U.S. Trade Representative Bob Lighthizer wrote. Yeah. And Lighthizer's version of it's slightly different than mine. Mine's more environmental, et cetera. But there's a big overlap. But for this, with Trump in his second term with his raging tariff abuse, it's not like there aren't people who have intellectual agreement, but the president certainly doesn't. And with the Democrats going forward, yes, there are various people who have been thinking about these kind of mechanisms of using our market access for good, not for grift.
1: Yeah, well, that would be a great thing. And Hamilton wrote about this in his report on American manufacturers back in the 1700s. I mean,
2: everyone can see the foreign policy article at Wallach Lori on Twitter. It's free for another 2 weeks.
1: There you go. Lori Wallach, also rethinktrade.org. Lori, thanks so much. It's always great talking
2: with
1: you.
2: Thank you.
1: I always learn something. Thank you. Dave in Hale, Michigan. Hey, Dave, what's up?
3: I wanted to throw out a broad question to you, since how you've been around in different countries and stuff, and you've heard and read about and experienced a lot of different things. Can you clarify to me who has actually the best fairness of economy? You know, we're the richest people in the world, you know, over here, so...
1: Yeah.
3: But you tell me, who do you think has really got a good handle on what's going on?
1: It's the system. It's the way the system is structured. The countries that consistently rank the happiest countries in the world. The United States was number 40, if my recollection is correct, this last year in the rankings.
3: Yeah.
1: The countries that are like 1, 2, 3, 4, 5 are typically Denmark, Norway, Sweden, Finland, the Netherlands, the Northern European countries. And the reason why is because they practice something called social democracy. They regulate their big corporations. They don't allow giant monopolies. They are heavily unionized, so everybody has a good paycheck. McDonald's, for example, in Denmark, pays $17.50 an hour to their workers.
3: Well, that brings me back to what I was going to say, though. Why doesn't our governors in every state have so say about what the basic minimum wage is and stuff? But why is things starting to get way out of control?
1: Because, they do in some states. I mean, you know, the minimum wage here in Oregon is, I think, $16 now, something like that. It just went up from $15. Yeah. It's pushing $20 in Seattle. I mean, in most of your blue states, you've got a fairly high minimum wage. It's just the red states that are at $7.25 an hour, and that's because the red states are run by Republicans, and Republicans are complete toadies. They are complete bootlickers for giant corporations that don't want to pay anything.
3: Right. So it's not just that. It's not just opportunities.
1: It's got nothing to do with opportunity. There's plenty of opportunity in Alabama, but you're still not going to make more than $8 an hour. It's just because that's what they can get away with. That's what the minimum wage is.
3: And I'm sure the investment part of it is also with higher wages.
1: Look at all the companies that are moving. You know, Elon Musk and there was another one that just moved from California to Texas. A, because there's lower taxes, but B, because labor's a lot cheaper. Rather live in a place where you know, I pay higher taxes, but I make a better living and I've got a higher quality of life. But there's a lot of people who don't really care about those things, and they're just going to go where it's cheap. And a lot of businesses.
3: It's got to be based on shared profits and stuff like that. And we're not getting it, you know?
1: No. The companies are keeping the money, and they're recycling some large portion of it to Republican politicians to maintain the status quo. Basically, the Confederacy never went away. You know, they want slave labor. Well, now it's not slave labor, but it's the labor is so cheap. This is why if you're a woman in the South in the Confederate States, particularly if you're a black woman in the Confederate States, you're more than twice as likely to die in childbirth than in any other democracy in the world. Yeah. Not just blue states, but all the other countries. I mean, it's a disaster. Dave, thank you for the call. I appreciate
3: it.
1: Yeah, good talking to you. Byron in Baton Rouge, Louisiana. Hey, Byron, what's on your mind today?
4: Hey, Tom. I wanted to talk about the taxes that the rich pay. Mm-hmm. You know, I think the statistic they use is that the top 10% pay like 70% of all income taxes. But that doesn't mean that they're overtaxed. That's the implication. The reason it means that the people at the bottom aren't taxed at all because of their earned income tax credit. They don't pay any taxes, or they pay very little taxes because they're not paid enough. You know, you have to have a certain minimal income just to be at the old taxes.
1: Right.
4: And it distorts it and makes it appear that the rich are overtaxed. If you want to know if the rich are really overtaxed, look at their effective tax rate, not, you know, this percentage of total taxes that they pay. And you've got Warren Buffett, a multibillionaire, who's even admitted that his effective tax rate is less than his own secretary.
1: Yep.
4: And that sort of tells you right there that the rich are not overtaxed. The other thing I wanted to mention is that the morbidly rich, as you refer to them, they get their wealth not from income, but from things that they own. Stocks, bonds, and property, and they don't have to pay any taxes on those until they sell it.
1: Right.
4: And even when they sell it, the top capital gains rate is 20% versus the top federal individual income tax rate of 37%.
1: Yep.
4: That's a humongous tax break for them.
1: Yep.
4: Only if they sell it. But you'd never know that listening to the mass media. The other thing is that there's more taxes than just income tax. There's property, sales, you know, FICA tax on Social Security and Medicare, and then excise taxes on fuel and tobacco and alcohol. When you look at all taxes, not just income taxes, and look at the percentage that the rich, the top 10%, pay on all taxes, I think it's around 50% to 60%, but yet they own around 70% of all the wealth, the top 10%. So if you own 70% of the wealth, but you're paying maybe 50% to 60% of all taxes, not just income taxes, it sounds to me like you're being undertaxed. And the last thing is Social Security. You know, you've mentioned this. Most people get 6.2% of their paychecks taken out for Social Security. But there's an income ceiling on that. I think it's around $170,000 a year for an individual, and it goes up for inflation every year. If you make it $1 million, you only have to pay taxes on the first $170,000. That's 17% of your income. The other 83%, you don't pay the 6.2%. That's a humongous tax break for them.
1: This goes back to the old saying, you know, figures don't lie, but liars can figure. The other thing is, to be in the top 10% of Americans, you only have to make $155,000 a year. I mean, that's kind of like the average salary of a doctor, you know, or a high-end lawyer. To be in the top 1% of Americans, you only have to make $450,000 a year, which, again, is in the neighborhood of what a good surgeon would make, you know. So when they say the top 1% are paying an enormous percentage of the taxes— the thing is that at $450,000 a year, you're not making enough money to take advantage of the kind of tax breaks that billionaires like Bezos and Musk and Zuckerberg do. where they basically live off borrowed money that they pay 3% on, rather than living on income that they pay 37% on federally.
4: But most of their wealth comes from things they own, right? You don't.
1: I'm completely agreeing with you.
4: From income.
1: I'm completely agreeing with you. But but the other point that I'm making, and I think it's an important one, is that when they talk about the top 1%, they're not talking about the morbidly rich. They're talking about the upper middle class. They're talking about, mm-hmm. The doctor and lawyer and small business owner and, they're not even talking about the CEO class. CEOs in this country, the big-time CEOs are making millions, tens of millions of dollars a year. So, if you really want to look at who's not paying taxes, don't look at the top 1%. Look at the top 1/100th of 1%. Look at the billionaires who are paying an effective 3-4% at the top end rate. But and everything I'm saying here is to completely back up what you're saying, Byron. Excellent rant. Thank you very much. And thanks for watching us there in Baton Rouge, Louisiana. Mark in San Francisco. Hey, Mark, what's on your mind today?
5: Tom, I got to ask you a question. You're the smartest guy that could probably answer it. Pam Bondi said that if the Epstein files were released, the system would collapse. Who's the system, or what is a system in your mind?
1: Well, there's something like 25 members of the Trump administration who are named multiple times in the Epstein files. I mean, some incredible number. And so maybe the system would collapse. they'd all have to go to jail. When did she say that, Mark?
5: Well, I think she said that way back when, about when she was, the Attorney General, she mentioned it.
1: I'm unfamiliar with that quote, but it's not surprising. I mean,
5: I tell you, if we could find out who they are, we might be able to solve this country's problems because they're the ones hurting us.
1: Yeah, well, I think the main thing that you'd learn is that Trump was in it up to his eyeballs. That Donald Trump was a sexual predator alongside Jeffrey Epstein. That's my guess of what will be found when the Epstein files finally get released. But, Todd Blanche, he's got this cover-up going on steroids, and it wouldn't surprise me at all if they're destroying files right now as fast as they can. Mark, thanks for the call. Spot on. Elaine in Ocala, Florida. Hey, Elaine, what's on your mind today?
6: I have a question about the realistic viability of co-ops as a financial and business structure mm-hmm. for middle-class renovation, and that includes scientific funding, that includes medical care models, that includes trying to reverse engineer the sort of thing that happened with the evidence-free attack on Dr. Fauci due to organizations that have no, they're just financial organizations that have no medical training, and also the RFK.
1: What does that have to do with co-ops?
6: The funding of medicine, the funding of research, scientific research, because I myself work in scientific research and there are different funding models that we use to finance it. And what tends to happen is that when people are working in scientific research and they get funded by specific funding bodies, they end up with a person looking over their shoulder, telling them what the results of the scientific experiment should be. So
1: in
6: that's
1: some
6: my
1: cases.
6: Point on
1: yeah.
6: Yes, and that's that. Yeah, I agree. And so I'm just wondering, what is your opinion about different, the co-op financial structure, the strengths and weaknesses of mm-hmm. it, and also the realistic viability?
1: Co-ops are businesses that are owned by their employees or their customers, by and large. It's a great business model. Louise and I have started a bunch of businesses in our lives, and two of the businesses that we started, we sold to our employees. So they essentially became co-ops when we left. But we always started, when we started a business, the thing that we knew was from having done it, since I was 17 years old, is that, the first year or two that you start and run a business, you literally don't take a paycheck. I mean, you just work your ass off. You hope that on the tail end of this, you make that money back by being able to sell it. You can't do that with a co-op. You can't sell a co-op. You start a co-op. And so I tip my hat to people who start co-ops because I know how much work goes into building a business. And they don't walk away with anything like Louise and I did. I mean, at least we walked away with a few bucks. We've retired five times, in our marriage and for at least a year each time. And it was because we were able to sell the businesses that we started. So I love co-ops. I'm a member of a co-op. We've patronized co-ops whenever possible. But I also acknowledge that it takes a special kind of person, a real altruistic person, and or a person who is already financially secure to start a co-op and to build co-ops as opposed to building small businesses, whether that business is a research business or a pharmaceutical business or a local travel agency or something. So
6: thank you.
1: Yes,
6: thank you.
1: Okay, thanks a lot, Elaine. Josh in Olympia, Washington. Hey, Josh, what's up?
7: How do you get, you know, like I said last week, I'm in the IBEW, and they've endorsed Cuomo. They endorsed, I think, I forget her name, Harvey against El Sayed. You know, they keep endorsing the third way Democrats. Teamsters didn't endorse anybody. Mm-hmm. I think those things are pretty important. How would you go about, like, getting the messaging out? Because I think the progressive messaging resonates with union guys a lot more than...
1: Yeah. The Teamsters are kind of an outlier in this because their members are on the road all the time, and there is literally not any place in America where you can't listen to right-wing talk radio on the radio. And in about 80% of America, you cannot even find left-wing talk radio on the radio other than Sirius XM. So,
7: right, I used to do field service, so I saw that firsthand.
1: Yeah, so you know what I'm talking about. And so the Teamsters have a lot of truck drivers who are just basically indoctrinated by the radio that they listen to all day long. That's not the case with most other unions, and that's why the Teamsters are kind of the outlier. But yeah, I agree that unions are vital to progressives. I mean, you know, the United Auto Workers actually endorsed Dr. El Sayed. He got a union endorsement, and that really helped him a lot.
7: Keep working on the member side to,
1: there you go.
7: I guess, support it during the meetings and stuff.
1: There you go. I'm with you, Josh. Thanks a lot for the call. Alfredo in Mountain View, California. Hey, Alfredo, what's up?
8: Hey, hi, Tom. You have that caller earlier that was blaming Biden for the inflation problem. Mm-hmm. He conveniently forgot to mention that Trump, with his stupid and crazy tariffs, are the part of the reason why everything is so expensive, raising taxes on everybody. In addition, his tax breaks for billionaires also increase taxes on all of us because we have to pick up the share of or the taxes that they don't pay. And also the war on Iran raising the prices of oil, which oil is just transport everything. It raises the prices on all goods.
1: Yeah.
8: So he conveniently left all those things out. This the cost of everything is up because of Trump's stupidity.
1: Period. I agree. I'm not sure I'd call it stupidity, but his blind ego, greed. Yeah. Whatever you want to call it. Yes, you're absolutely right. The reason I didn't, haul that stuff out and bang that guy over the head with it was the point that I was trying to make is I don't think the inflation is anybody's fault. The inflation is the consequence of our having

0: The inflation we have now is the result of Trump's war in Iran and his tariffs. And Kevin Warsh said that, you know, the new head of the Fed just came right out and said that when he was being confirmed. You know, he didn't.
1: And also, the tax breaks for the billionaires, Trump, they're passing that cost to us as well.
0: Yeah, there you go. You're absolutely
1: thank
0: right.
1: You,
0: Alfredo, thank you. Charles in Miami. Hey, Charles, what's on your mind today?
2: You call the billionaires the morbidly rich. Mm. I would suggest just the blood-sucking billionaires.
0: I like that, too.
2: And to be honest with you, I would love to hear you say it. I would love to hear it roll off.
0: It's the blood-sucking billionaires. How's that?
2: It's beautiful.
0: I'm with you, Charles.
2: Unfortunately, they are sucking the lifeblood out of this country. But
0: they are.
2: I also heard some news today. I think it was the BBC because I'm always on there. I think they said that there was a pact that was made between Saudi Arabia, Pakistan, and also Turkey.
0: They just created a new mutual defense treaty.
2: And it hit me that, wait a minute. I thought that was America's job. I thought Saudis really, you know, relied on us. And to me, it's an affront to Donald Trump and his revamped army. You remember he said that he rebuilt the army, he retooled it. And he gave us a Whiskey Pete.
0: Yeah.
2: I mean, you know, to me, this is an indictment on this so-called common sense stuff that they was supposed to be pulling out on Fox News as opposed to the Biden administration.
0: Yeah.
2: And
0: I agree.
2: Being woke and also they're making a case for DEI to be relevant in this country because since they've tried to pull everything back, they haven't done anything but make this country worse.
0: Yeah.
2: And as far as the billionaires are concerned, we have to start taxing them. I mean, just forget about everything else. We have to come out. I told you before. I'm hoping that we can have an omnibus bill when we finally do get the power that we need. And we need to revamp the courts. We need to at least get 45% or 50%. We need a tax increase on the billionaires.
0: Yeah.
2: Or on their income. I wouldn't care. I mean, because
0: we're gonna
2: if
0: have to
2: you
0: do
2: want
0: both,
2: to have a national health system, you have to do that.
0: Yeah, they figured out how to game the income tax system by just not taking income. They just borrow money against their assets, you know, pay 3 or 4% interest on that money, and that's their tax rate, basically.
2: We should have enough people in this country that research how to even tax that. And the last part we need to do is, what's a shame is you were saying earlier in the week that... you know, Trump got, I guess it was his bank that flagged up all these accounts for money laundering.
0: Yeah.
2: And there's no report from it. We should have all this stuff mandatory as far as the media. I mean, it's not that hard to say this is in the interest of the American people. So we need to reform some parts of media.
0: Yeah.
2: And we need to break up these monopolies as far as corporate media is concerned.

Troy Jackson, you know, the guy, the main Democrat who's going to be running against Susan Collins, or who is running against Susan Collins, the subject of a lot of money flowing into Maine right now. Maine is a relatively, I mean, it's a physically large state, but population-wise, it's a very small state. The billionaires are coming in, and they're trying to just swamp him. And I think this is an early indicator of what they're going to try and do in every state where there's a competitive race for the Senate and the House. There's only about 40. It depends on whose numbers you're looking at, between 32 and 40 seats in the House that are going to be competitive. And there's maybe six, seven, arguably eight seats in the Senate that are going to be competitive. That's not a lot. And if you're going to spend $1 billion, you know, $50 million here, $30 million there, $90 million here, particularly in small states, you can just wipe out people. I mean, it's what AIPAC did here in Portland when they took out Sheila Jayapal. They just poured money into this state, or at least into this congressional district, and just blew her right out of the water. And we ended up with a wonderful person, Maxine Dexter. She represents me. She's my congressperson. We should invite her on the program. But, you know, she was not trash-talking Israel like—trash-talking is the wrong phrase, but— you know,

You know what I'm talking about. She was not skeptical of Israeli policies in Gaza the way that Sheila Jayapal was. So, or at least, you know, apparently it wasn't a topic she was talking about. So anyhow, we're seeing this happen right now in Maine. Jackson, who, by the way, is a former logger, he says, look, the billionaires in this country know whose side they're on, and it's not ours. And he's right. He pointed to a $42 million investment in Maine. They've committed to 40. Now, I think Maine, I'm not sure the population of Maine, but it can't be more than 2 or 3 million, right? It's a fairly low population state. $42 million from the Senate Leadership Fund, whose backers include Elon Musk and other right-wing mega donors. Jackson says they're here to prop up Susan Collins because they want her to continue to be a rubber stamp and get their income tax cuts. They're already out with an ad attacking me and my family and trying to make sure that they don't totally talk about the issues. And they are. They're going after him. They're going after his wife, who is his second cousin. And apparently that's supposed to be some kind of scandal. According to Jack, but it's all, I mean, that's, you know, not problematic. But anyhow, according to Jackson, quote, they're scared of a movement that goes against the things that they want. They're scared of a movement that demands Medicare for all, prescription drug coverage, and a government that everyday people can be proud of and know works for them. And then he takes it right to Elon. He says, so I say to you, Elon, Maine, and really the whole United States doesn't want your dirty money in our politics. You don't get to buy the government that you want. This is about all of us coming together and fighting for the government we deserve, and you are not in it. By the way, in 2024, average CEO to worker pay in the S&P 500 companies was 285 to 1. In other words, for every $1,000 that you got in pay, your CEO took $285,000. Right. You get $1,000, he gets $250,000. For every $10,000 you got, you can do the math. Anyhow, but that ratio is no longer 285 to 1. Now it's 5,387 to 1. It's amazing, Elon, and that's the impact of Elon Musk being in the statistics. Meanwhile, Trump has his board on the Kennedy Center, and you know who's on this board. Susie Wiles is on the board. Sergio Gore is on the board. Dan Scavino is on the board. I mean, you know, he basically packed the Kennedy Center board with people who are his friends, his cronies, his employees. And they're all, and he's made it very clear, he wants his name on the Kennedy Center. I mean, I think this is why he hired Bob Kennedy. He wants to have the Kennedy magic associated with Trump. He's trying to create his own Kennedy dynasty-like family with Uday and Kuse and Jared and Ivanka. So, you know, the slumlord and the whatever. So the Kennedy Center board yesterday voted to put Trump's name back up on the Kennedy Center, only they're just going to tweak it a little bit. Instead of calling it the Donald J. Trump and John F. Kennedy Center for the Performing Arts, it's going to be the John Kennedy Center for the Performing Arts, restored and renovated by President Donald J. Trump. Meanwhile, nobody wants to go there, right? Nobody wants to play there, and nobody wants to go there for events because Trump has just so corrupted the thing. I mean, you know, he's just turned it into a, hey, look at me, which is his, you know, he wakes up every morning thinking, how can I get more attention? And as a result, the other thing that they voted to do is just to shut it down for 2 years. We're just going to close it until after Trump's no longer in office. They're punishing Washington, D.C., because Washington, D.C. doesn't love their little cult god. I mean, this is wild. And then, on top of that, people are not only sick of Donald Trump, they're sick of his wife, too. I mean, this is how bad. It's not enough that he's hanging banners with his face on, 60-foot-tall banners with his face on them on the Justice Department and the Housing Department and the agriculture department all over Washington, D.C.
put up a gold statue of himself at one of his tacky golf motels. Now his wife is getting a new series on Amazon, and people are like just basically disgusted by this whole thing. This is Harry Enten over on CNN was talking about this yesterday or the day before. And he said that Trump has earned the highest disapproval rating on gasoline prices of any president in history. And we're just 2 months out from the midterms. He says the American people dislike very much, I dare say hate, President Trump when it comes to gas prices. In fact, no president has been hated more when it comes to gas prices. 79% of Americans disapprove of the way Donald Trump is running the country and the consequences that it's having on gas prices. 96% of Democrats disapprove. That's not surprising. 85% of independents disapprove. That's deadly politically because independents are the swing voters. And 52% of Republicans disapprove. In other words, his base has just moved away from him, working class voters. Now, when you get to working class voters, you see even more, what would you call it, dramatic numbers. People earning $50,000 a year or less, which is what they're defining as working class. In aggregate, 86% disapprove of Donald Trump. 90% of working class independents, 93% of working class Democrats. And it's not just Trump that the people are sick of. They're just, you know, totally sick and tired of, you know, we've had it enough. I mean, I remember when I used to wake up in the morning and not even think about Joe Biden or Barack Obama, right? I mean, I would eventually have to think about them because of the job that I have here talking about politics every day. But Trump, literally, I mean, you know, he's talked about this in the past. He wakes up every morning and asks himself the question, what can I do today to get on the front page of the New York Times? What can I do to make the headlines? Because he's so desperate for approval and love and recognition. Because he's such a pathetic, mediocre little man. And now it's like this whole Melania thing, you know, it's now, you know, gritting through her veneers. He cheated on her, but she stayed. He ignored her birthday, but she stayed. He forgot her name, but she stayed. He tore down her office in the White House, the East Wing. She stayed. But, yeah, she swats away his hand. She won't touch him. She sleeps alone. She seems to despise him. And sure does smile nice at Justin Trudeau. But, anyhow, her brand, this is Virginia Heffernan over in the New Republic, writes, Melania's brand combines high vanity and low self-respect. And then this is fascinating. Hillary Clinton had 25% favorability, plus 25. Laura Bush had plus 46. Remember Laura Bush's initiatives for education, reading, literacy? I mean, she used to be a librarian. Michelle Obama had a plus 42. Melania Trump, as of July, negative 13. Remember when she went down to visit the children in the detention centers in 2018 wearing a jacket that said, I really don't care, do you? Bottom line, the American people just don't like her. And you know, she's the

0: They stole the Social Security information, which is a felony.
1: Yeah, if you look up that thing about Beltsville, Maryland, Cyclospora, it's just chilling.
0: Yeah. Well, I knew that they used to, test all over the world, if in our food supply, for 10 different of these parasites and bacteria and diseases and whatnot. And now they only test for two. And Cyclospora and, was one of the eight that they got rid of. I'm with you, Tom. It's outrageous. It's obscene. And screwworm. The screwworm, we were spending, $2-3 million a year testing for screwworm down in Texas, this thing that kills cattle. And now that it's here and we didn't catch it in time and it's spread across Texas, we're now looking at spending at least $1 billion to purge screwworm out of the Texas cattle crops. I mean, this is just insane what these people are doing. They've got this weird hatred for government because it has to be funded by taxes on rich people. And then the on the take idiots on the Supreme Court, these Republicans on the Supreme Court said, well, yeah, rich people, they can buy elections. They can own politicians. No problem. Let's make that happen. And this is what you get.
1: I mean, Tom, real quick, I know I'm nuttier than a squirrel turd, but damn it, I'm seeing a pattern of them deliberately trying to burn America to the ground.
0: I think you're right. And I think you're much more than a squirrel turd, Tom. I've never heard that one before, but that's a good one. Tom, thanks a lot for the call. I gotta move along, but thank you. Yeah, good talking to you. Keno in Lakeland, Florida. Hey, Keno, happy Freedom Day. What's on your mind today?
2: Hey, Putin is instructing Trump to make America go away. MAGA, make America go away.
0: Oh, I like that.
2: In these troubled times, thanks be for your program, Tom. Not only are you an inspiration, but many of your callers, including Norma in Alabama and Jeff in Portland and so on. And I was inspired by a phrase your caller Kenyatta used, and I've been calling Trump the Pied Piper con man. Mm. And I added the phrase his zombie supporters, including his boot-licking zombies in Congress. Now, coincidentally, at a store with remaindered books, I found a 2020 book by the liberal economist Paul Krugman titled Arguing with Zombies, The Liberal Fight for a Better Future. Mm-hmm. Recently, a friend in his 70s said when he was growing up in the 1950s and 60s, it seemed the world was getting better with color television, jet planes to fly to Europe, improvement in civil rights for minorities and so on. But the last 20 years, it seems that the world is getting worse with climate crisis, unaffordable housing, health care that's unaffordable. So I propose the Democrats use a phrase for the coming elections. Vote for Democrats who offer the only hope for a better future for us non-rich. The only hope for a better future. Because as Krugman says in his book, Arguing with Zombies, this institutional conservatives have this program so the rich are getting richer and the poor are getting poorer. So the only hope for a better future is to vote for Democrats.
0: Keto, I have a question for you. Hoping that some of the Republican trolls who likes to call in the program are listening. When was you've been a Republican most of your life? What was the thing or what was the moment that caused you to say enough of that already?
2: Okay. For 50 years, I was a Republican and I felt like I was a moderate Republican that promoted the idea of working with Democrats, middle of the road. Mm-hmm. But when those people stormed that Capitol after 50 years, that meant that the Republican Party had become criminal. Mm-hmm. And I could not participate anymore with criminals. I was a moderate, but up to that point, and middle of the road. But I just couldn't stand to be in a party
0: January
2: that had
0: 6th
2: become
0: that,
2: criminal.
0: That did it. That's fascinating. Well, thank
2: and
0: you.
2: I wrote a letter in my local paper saying that I renounced my membership in the Republican Party for a group of people that would storm the Capitol and so on and become criminal. And if only other Republicans could realize that this Pied Piper con man has got them deceived. Yeah. And so hopefully more and more people are waking up, but the Democrats are the only hope for a better future because the world seems to be getting worse in a lot of different ways, and the Republicans don't offer anything about helping us non-rich.
0: Yeah.
2: They're just helping the rich, and as you've pointed out, all those tax cuts have added up to a third.

0: $37 trillion deficit, and it's all because of tax cuts. And so the rich are getting richer. And my father was a Democrat, and he says the Democrats are for the working class people and the Republicans are for the rich people. That's still true, more so than ever. And so come on, people.
1: Yeah,
0: realize that the Republicans are taking us to a cliff, and it's going to be a horrible future if we don't get rid of the Republicans.
1: Yeah, that was Harry Truman's slogan, in fact. The Democrats are for the working man, and the Republicans are for the fat cats. You're absolutely right. Keno, thank you. And thank you for, forgive my personal question, but thank you for a straightforward answer. I appreciate it.
0: Your program is an inspiration for us all, and many of the callers, like, say, Norma and Jeff in Portland and Kenyatta, many, many. Your cast of colorful characters, I call it.
1: There you go. Keno, thank you. Good talking to you. I appreciate it. Dawn in Colorado Springs, Colorado. Hey, Dawn, what's on your mind today?
2: Well, first of all, I love you, and I needed to tell you that last time we talked.
1: Thank you.
2: You're like the anchor of reality. I feel like I'm losing my mind. When you go on the internet, nobody is being honest. They're all like skewing things back and forth and not coming out with the truth. It's refreshing to have news that I can count on. And I've been listening to you for so long. So anyway, Luigi Mandioli was, he pleaded to a stalking charge, a federal stalking charge, actually. And that is what they're using as a bargaining chip to make the state charges go away. So I feel like that deal was, listen, kid, you're never getting out of here.
1: Oh,
2: what
1: you have,
2: like
1: you,
2: to
1: you,
2: have
1: you,
2: on your record?
1: You have paid much closer attention to this than I have. I caught it on TV this morning. So he didn't plead guilty to murder. He's pleading guilty to stalking.
2: Yeah, the federal stalking charge, which is interesting. That's like, you know, crossing state lines.
1: Right.
2: And I think his lawyers went and said, no matter what, you're going to be in jail for the rest of your life. Would you rather be federal or state? And there's no murder attached now because they're using that as a bargaining chip to.
1: And the federal prisons are a hell of a lot better place to be than state prisons in New York.
2: Exactly. So, like, he's not even going to be tried for murder at the state level or the federal level.
1: Interesting. Well, if they did stalking at the federal level and they did murder at the state level, that would get around the double jeopardy problem.
2: It would, except that it's called a contingency or something. He wouldn't have murdered him if he hadn't stalked him. So it would be double jeopardy anyway.
1: Oh, because because they're both part of the same action.
2: Exactly.
1: Huh.
2: And then one little tiny piece of news I wanted to, like, the Trump administration is bulldozing Big Sur right now. They're
1: Big Sur?
2: Bulldozers. Big Sur in Texas, they're not even...
1: No, Big Sur is in California.
2: Nobody crosses there, and they're bulldozing kinds of...
1: Yeah,
2: like,
1: it's not called Big Sur. It's got a different name, but I know what you're talking about now.
2: Oh.
1: Yeah. It's this protected wildlife area that nobody can get through anyway because of these cliffs and things, but they're going to build a wall there so he can say that he did, right? Big Bend.
2: Right, but it's...
1: Big Bend.
2: Yes, it's right by the res,
1: yeah.
2: And they're having there's trouble a brewing, and I really worry that there's nobody backing up the tribes because
1: you think they're going to try and stop the construction.
2: I think there's already people taking people like the ICE is over there taking us off the res. They're already like kidnapping people and going into the reservation isn't technically U.S. soil.
1: Right.
2: So I worry that like they're just going to bulldoze right through. Like they're not keeping up with treaties already. So why in the world are we even coming close to Indian land?
1: Yeah.
2: I don't know.
1: Well, I was unaware of that, Dawn. I know about what they're trying to do at Big Bend. Yeah. Thank you for informing me. I appreciate that. Yeah. Thanks a lot, Dawn. And thank you for your kind words. Jim in Vancouver, Washington. Hey, Jim, what's up?
3: I did spend some time living in New Zealand 50 years ago,
1: mm-hmm.
3: and I stepped on my tongue and uttered a uncouth phrase and said, well, if it wasn't for the U.S., you guys would all be speaking Japanese. And the one little Maori said, maybe USA stands for uninformed, selfish, and arrogant.
1: Yeah.
3: And I took that to heart.
1: Sadly.
3: Anyway, I really respect your program. And
1: yeah, well, thank you, Jim. You know, there was this meme that was very popular around the world. It was based on a book, The Ugly American, that apparently came out in the 40s or 50s or maybe 60s. I never read it, but, you know, I've heard it referred to over and over. When we lived in Germany, a number of people, you know, would refer to the ugly American. You know, the tourists would come over and just, you know, be so arrogant and treat the locals like crap and stuff like that. So apparently that's what you stepped into when you lived in New Zealand all those years ago. But I get it. I totally get it. Our reputation around the world has not, you know, it was ragged around the edges in places back in the 80s when I lived in Germany. But now it's just in the toilet. You know, people are either laughing at Donald Trump, they're scared of Donald Trump, or mostly they're disgusted by him and us for having elected him.
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6: This is Robin Collier, president of Cultural Energy. Okay, we're on the front page of the Taos News with our legal victory in the New Mexico Court of Appeals. 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

0: 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From Pacifica Radio in Los Angeles, this is The Bradcast, as heard on KPFK 90.7 FM in L.A., 98.7 in Santa Barbara, 93.7 in San Diego, 99.5 FM in Ridgecrest and China Lake. Elsewhere in California, in Red Bluff and Redding on KFOI, in Round Mountains, KKRN. Up in Oregon on the Central Coast on KYAQ, Cottage Grove's Queso, and Eugene's KEPW. Lanchester, Pennsylvania's W News, Maui, Hawaii's KAKU, and Columbus, Ohio on WGRN, Palinville, New York's WLPP, Rochester, New York's WRFZ, down in New Orleans on WHIV, out in Gallup, New Mexico on KNIZ, Concord, New Hampshire's WNHN, Fayetteville, Arkansas's KPSQ, in Seattle on KODX, Richmond, Virginia's WRWK, Fairmont, West Virginia's WEFR, Janesville, Wisconsin's WADR, and Minneapolis, St. Paul's AM 950 KTNF. We also stream coast to coast and around the globe every day on the internet, so the Progressive Voices Channel, Netroots Radio, Radio for Humans, NicoleSandler.com, Radio Free Brooklyn, No Lies Radio, Detour Talk, Delmarva FM, and most, if not all, of your favorite podcast sites, blanketing planet Earth. I'm Brad Friedman, your friendly investigative blogger, journalist, troublemaker, muckraker, and all-around swell fellow, says me from bradblog.com. All right, we have got a guest standing by to help us break a very troubling story on today's broadcast regarding this year's midterm elections. It is an exclusive at this point that I promise you have not heard anywhere else as of now, but it's very likely that you will in the days ahead, as it is a very alarming discovery with this year's critical midterm elections now just over 90 days away as we go to air, with ballots to be sent out in less than 50 days to overseas and military ballots. Voters, I should say. Speaking of which, it's another big primary election day on Tuesday this week in five states, count them five, Kansas, Michigan, Missouri, Virginia, and Washington State, where folks in Spokane, the state's second largest city, are right now on serious alert at this hour, with three major wildfires raging in the area that have so far resulted in the evacuations of some 60,000 residents and the loss of more than 600 structures last I checked, including many homes, with many more threatened. Desi Doyen, I know you've got family up there in Spokane. Everyone doing okay, as far as you know, up there?
1: Yes. Yes, they're all okay. So far, so good. Unfortunately, for hundreds of families, things are not okay, but officials are working very hard to make sure those folks have places to go and shelters are in place and assistance is on the way.
0: Thousands of families, in fact. And we will see. Hopefully, your family is okay and they won't have to. They haven't evacuated yet.
1: They
0: right?
1: have not yet. Hopefully, they don't have to.
0: But I know they're staring out at some huge plumes of smoke clouds out there as that continues to rage. We will, of course, be keeping our eyes on that throughout the week on the broadcast and on our Green News Report. But hopefully folks in Washington and the other states I mentioned are still able to get their ballots cast, if they have not already, for Tuesday's primaries this week, which, of course, we will also be following closely on this week's broadcasts. Trump's war in the Middle East, I'm sorry, his brief little excursion, is now entering its sixth month, with Donald Trump claiming again over the weekend that he was very close to a breakthrough agreement with Iran. Iran, however, says there is no direct negotiations with the U.S. ongoing. The truth of Trump's latest decision to hold back on attacks largely against Iran over the weekend is likely closer to the fact that Trump's incredibly ill-considered war has left the U.S. without enough defensive missiles at this point to protect against Iran's counterattacks, and, of course, his continued manipulation of the stock market, which seems to fall for his false claims about pending agreements time and time again. He spent the weekend, in addition to playing golf, raging over the fact that his own U.S. attorney in D.C., Fox News' Jeanine Pirro, conceded that his reflecting pool project was damaged not by vandals, but by a botched installation of the liner that Trump installed before the nation's 250th anniversary last month. And as we had warned you on show after show last week, Republican Senators John Cornyn of Texas and Tom Tillis of North Carolina were only pretending to oppose the nomination of Trump's personal defense lawyer Todd Blanche as U.S. Attorney General. Yes, as we warned you, they quickly folded on Monday in their pretend insistence that Trump's $1.8 billion slush fund that he's given himself for January 6 criminals and, yes, for himself, as those senators had insisted that that fund be dissolved, and also their pretend objection to the unprecedented IRS immunity that Trump has given himself and his family and his company. And yes, they are still in line to receive some $100 million, $100 million in waived IRS tax penalties. That all comes out of your pocket, of course, despite some vague promises on Monday from Todd Blanche. We may get to more of that later on today's show, almost certainly later this week, and or we may get to some of your calls if time allows, if you have any questions or concerns about what we are about to break here on this show. At 818-985-5735, and because we are in Fun Drive here for one more week at KPFK, my flagship station in Los Angeles, you will need to hit button number one when you call in, 818-985-KPFK, to join me on the air personally, or preferably hit button number two to donate to KPFK to help support this station to continue airing shows like The Bradcast, including our breaking news that you will hear first, and, well, then maybe elsewhere. To that end today, how valuable do you think it might be to someone like Donald Trump's Secretary of Defense, Pete Hegseth, to know exactly how people at his military bases in Georgia voted in the 2024 election or in this year's primary elections back in May? As Hegseth continues his rampage of removing folks from the top military ranks who are not regarded as loyal enough to the regime, how valuable would it be to someone like Health and Human Services Secretary Bobby Kennedy Jr. to know how people at the CDC, which is based in Atlanta, Georgia, how they voted in 2024, or even how they voted in this year's critical upcoming midterms? Or even in the primaries just a couple of months ago there in Georgia. How valuable might it be for Georgia's new governor, whoever it might be, their current governor, Brian Kemp? He is termed out, so there will be either a new Republican or Democratic governor next year in the Peach State. How valuable would it be for them to know how specific voters voted, as the new governor will have to fill some 4,000 appointments next year with the new term? How valuable might it be for him or her to know exactly how their potential appointments voted in this year's midterms? Did they vote for or against whoever that new governor might be? Back in 2022, during a long-running lawsuit against Georgia's horrible, 100% unverifiable, incredibly vulnerable, and insecure touchscreen voting system made by a company named Dominion Voting Systems and used at every polling place in the state, the good government nonprofit named Coalition for Good Governance was allowed to have their own computer scientist voting system experts examine Georgia's voting system ahead of their trial in that case. Among the many flaws and vulnerabilities that was discovered in those systems at the time, including the fact that their touchscreen systems in Georgia could be hacked by a single person with a single pen at any polling place, along with that was the fact that the company, it was discovered, had used a flawed, long ago cracked, so-called random numbering algorithm to track the order of ballots scanned by each voter at each polling place. That security flaw could allow a very dedicated individual or a group of individuals to try and figure out how each voter voted at a polling place. If they were able to take millions of pieces of data and determine the order that people voted because this algorithm had already been cracked, it would be a very big task, but it was doable, and it was alarming to the voting system experts who had discovered that Dominion had been using a so-called random number algorithm, which was not really random at all, that had actually been cracked decades ago, back in the 1970s, in order to try and obscure the order of ballots that were cast at each polling place. We reported on a number of those flaws that were discovered back in 2022 and 2023 on this program at the time, as discovered by the experts in the coalition's lawsuit against the state of Georgia, seeking to decertify the voting system that is used across the entire state at the order of Republican Secretary of State Brad Raffensperger. Now, at the time, we were joined, as we have been many times over the years on this program, by the founder of the Coalition for Good Governance, Marilyn Marks. Longtime listeners will likely recognize her name. She's been with us dozens of times over the years, often here to break rather troubling stories on Georgia's voting systems. Today is no exception. Marilyn Marks, for example, is the woman who discovered the breach beginning back on January 7, 2021, by a group of Trump supporters of the computerized voting and tabulation systems in Coffee County, Georgia. She discovered that breach, which would eventually lead to the criminal indictments of at least four Trump allies, including folks like Sidney Powell, who helped organize the Coffee County breach that Marilyn discovered. In the massive conspiracy indictment that was brought against Trump and 19 co-conspirators at the time, about four of them or more were related to this Coffee County breach. Marks discovered that breach, which also threatened future elections, not just across the entire state of Georgia, but also in 21 states and Puerto Rico and D.C., where the same systems are also used. When she was contacted by one of the organizers of that scheme, and had the wherewithal to turn on a recording device to record some of that phone call. We've played it many times on this show over the years, after being the first broadcast outlet in the nation to do so. But here's a bit of that call by way of reminder, when you will hear Atlanta businessman Scott Hall, who eventually pleaded guilty in this matter, and Marilyn Marks, to whom Hall essentially confesses to the crime that he helped the other Trumpers to pull off.
2: You know, I'm the guy that chartered the jet to go down to Coffee County to have them inspect all of those computers. And they scanned all the equipment, imaged all the hard drives.
3: They imaged the hard drives?
2: Yes.
3: How in the world did you get permission to do that?
2: We basically had the entire elections committee there. Okay. And they said, we give you permission. Go for it.
0: So that was just one of many stories that the great Marilyn Marks has surfaced over the years coming out of Georgia regarding its terribly insecure voting system. So back to that random number vulnerability I mentioned that could reveal the secret ballots of voters across the Peach State and exactly how they voted to someone who might be able to stitch together millions of pieces of data in order to do so. That was just one of the many vulnerabilities discovered by Maryland's computer experts in her lawsuit against the state at the time, back in 2022 and 2023, when a number of those vulnerabilities were discovered and reported to both the company and federal officials by the voting system scientists in the case. The company, Dominion, announced a security patch that was issued and said to have taken care of at least some of those security vulnerabilities that were discovered. As we reported at the time, CISA, the U.S. Cybersecurity and Infrastructure Security Agency, part of the Department of Homeland Security, which Donald Trump has by and large dismantled, CISA, at the time they issued an urgent memo in response to all of this, recommending that all jurisdictions using these particular voting system machines patch their systems right away for security vulnerabilities immediately. That was back before the 2024 presidential election. I think it was back in 2023. But Marilyn Marks joined us on the broadcast at the time to reveal that the Secretary of State's office, in their lawsuit against the state, had told the court that they would not, in fact, be patching their voting systems until after the 2024 presidential election. That alone was a huge story that we originally broke on this program with Marilyn. And now, no doubt skipping a lot along the way, let's move the clock forward to the July 4th weekend over this year, just a few weeks ago, when Marks discovered another alarming matter that we are breaking on this program today, even as I know there are a number of corporate media outlets who are likely to run their own stories on this shortly. At least I hope they do. Over the July 4th weekend, if I am understanding it all correctly, and Marilyn will be here momentarily to correct me, if not, she was able to take publicly available so-called cast vote records. Those are essentially the spreadsheets for how each person voted in each precinct, but it does not include the person's name or identity, just how they voted in each of the various races on the ballot. She was able to take those cast vote records, or CVRs, and feed them into an artificial intelligence chatbot. In Marilyn's case, she used ChatGPT, which I'm sure many of you used yourself on your own computer or on your phone. Along with that information, which identified voters only by this long-ago cracked so-called random number sequence added to each person's ballot, to help keep it anonymized, along with that information that is put onto their ballots when they scan their computer-printed ballot in the precinct ballot scanner, which tabulates the ballot, along with that information, she was able to feed ChatGPT a copy of the publicly available records from Georgia's electronic polling books, which show who voted, where they voted, and what exact time they voted. She fed those documents, obtained all of them via public records request, into ChatGPT along with one more piece of information, an old blog item at a computer security website explaining how that long ago cracked random number generator can be, yes, easily decoded to reveal the actual order in which voters voted. And with those three pieces of publicly available information, if I'm understanding this correctly, in a matter of minutes, ChatGPT was able to reveal to her how just about every voter voted in the state of Georgia in the 2024 presidential election, in the recent May primaries in the state, and how they voted for every office on every ballot. So much for the secret ballot. At least in Georgia, as long as one has publicly available documents and access to a consumer-level AI chatbot like ChatGPT or Claude or Copilot. And again, how much might it be worth for the new incoming Georgia governor to know how everyone in the state voted before filling 4,000 positions in the next state administration? How much would Pete Hegseth like to know how every single military official in Georgia voted? Would Bobby Kennedy Jr. like to know how everyone who works at the CDC headquarters in Atlanta voted in 2024 or this year in the midterm elections? If you haven't noticed by now, this is a very alarming story, and one that I suspect, or at least hope, you will be hearing more about elsewhere in the days ahead. But today, we are privileged to be joined once again by our friend who was recently described by a reporter as the Forrest Gump of Georgia elections, because when something terrible is revealed there, Marilyn Marks seems to curiously be at the center of it somehow. Marilyn Marks, a longtime expert advocate for free and fair and secure elections as executive director of the Nonpartisan Coalition for Good Governance, joins us now. Welcome back to the broadcast, Marilyn. Do we have you there?
3: I am now.
0: There you go. Okay.
3: Hi. Thank you so much.
0: First, I just want to make sure there, Marilyn, did I explain what you discovered over the 4th of July weekend? Did I explain it accurately in general in my attempt to sort of to explain it as simply as possible?
3: Yes. Unfortunately, yes. I would say that on the 4th of July and even up until today, I have certainly not had ChatGPT try to connect voters on all of the voters and their ballots. I started out with a county or two to test test the ability to do it, and not that I wanted to see how anyone voted, and not that I am looking up their ballots. Mm-hmm. I want to explain in a minute why I was even doing such an exercise, but I have not disclosed to anyone what ChatGPT came up with in terms of that linkage. But let me explain what I was doing.
0: Okay, and before you do, let me just say,
3: okay,
0: you don't have to explain how other people were voting or sharing any of that information, because apparently this can be done, or at least has been, you know, can be done by anyone. I know you've now had a number of computer scientists, which are not, actually confirm that they were able to do the same thing. We'll get to that in a little bit, but please go ahead with how you discovered this by yourself, just feeding the data into ChatGPT.
3: Right. And as you know, Brad, and maybe your listeners know, I don't know the first thing about coding. If a line of code walked across my desk, I wouldn't recognize it.
0: Right.
3: But I do know my way around the public records in Georgia. Mm-hmm. And what happened was that the state election board is considering a rule that would require the Secretary of State to make the damn patch, the patch that has gone for 4 years without being made. And so I wanted
0: now
3: to
0: they
3: sign
0: said, they
3: on.
0: Said, by the way, they were going to Raffensperger's people in your court case said that they were going to apply that patch, just not before the presidential election in 2024. They were going to do it afterwards. Are you saying they have still not applied that patch to their system?
3: And they have no intention of doing so. As Alex Halderman told people some time ago, it's going to take the Secretary of State longer to apply this little patch than it took the Americans to defeat the Nazis in World War II.
0: Alex Halderman, of course, the computer scientist, infamous, notorious white hat hacker from the University of Michigan, a PhD, and he's been an expert on countless such systems and cases. How long did it take ChatGPT to give it that information and to sort of sort out this long ago broken random number algorithm and then put the ballots in the order that they were actually cast in each precinct in the state so that you could then compare them to the order that people voted?
3: Again, I was just doing it in a county or two to start with, right. And I did it in a small county or two, and it took minutes, maybe 15 minutes, but that was with my fumbling around of, you know, trying to be sure I'd uploaded the records right. It started churning away, and really in just a matter of minutes, it would produce a county and say, okay, I've linked these ballot numbers with the voters. And of course, those ballot numbers should have never been linkable. They should have never been a predictable number. And the problem is certainly not with the fact that the data is being released. It should be released, of course, for transparent elections.
0: The data problem, of the results the, and who voted
3: the
0: and
3: results,
0: so forth.
3: Exactly. Yeah. Past vote records that show ballot by ballot, each ballot has a record number. And the problem is that record number is predictable because the wrong pseudo random number formula was used. But anyway, get back to why I was even doing this. Mm-hmm. I certainly wasn't looking for how anyone voted, but the State Election Board has a rule that it is trying to propose, or at least some members are trying to propose, and it is pending right now public comment. I was getting ready to write our public comment, and I wanted to make certain that nothing had changed in the software over these 4 years, that nothing had changed before I put my name on anything. Saying, this is a real problem, which we think it is. And I did kind of one or two of them hunt and peck, and I thought, you know, this would be so much easier if I had a little software. Called a friend of mine who's a software engineer, and I said, can you help me with this? And he goes, it's 4th of July weekend. You got to be kidding me. No, go away. And I was so frustrated because I wanted to do it right then. And I thought, well, I think ChatGPT is supposed to be good at coding, and I'm not. Let me try. And a few minutes later, I was completely nauseated with what I saw. I knew it was accurate. I could tell it was accurate. And then I tried a few more counties and a few more counties. And then, Brad, the next thing I did was I reached out to Professor Andrew Appel, who, you know, of course, is a longtime friend of your show and of the election integrity, the election security movement. And I told him what I had discovered. And he said, let me put you in touch with one of our Princeton experts. And he put me in touch with Max Springer, who's postdoc. And his area of expertise and studies, a research fellow, is AI. And we quickly began to work on this together. I knew that I was in a realm that was outside of any little bit of expertise I had. And I got Max involved, and he quickly saw the problem and quickly was able to, well, he decided what his thesis was going to be was, hey, look, it doesn't take an expert like me, Max Springer, that someone like Marilyn with no skills whatsoever in coding anything can take a commonly available tool at almost no cost and dangerously get the system to produce how people voted. And he began to do a little bit of research, and within a matter of hours had taken, I had just done a little handful of counties. He did 139 counties in no time flat.
0: And you basically, all you did was share essentially your findings, told him how you did it. Oh, you had the cast of records. You had the, you didn't tell him that.
3: No. And in fact, what we decided to do was we decided that it was important to keep our methodology separate because I, all I shared with him were how to get to the Georgia public records.
0: Okay.
3: We decided I wasn't going to tell him how I was doing it. He wasn't going to tell me how he was doing it. He was going to just see what he could get as someone who didn't know a darn thing about Georgia or the voting system or the election records. He took the blog post that Alex Halderman and Drew Springall and Braden Clements had put up back in 2022.
0: Regarding regarding how this algorithm has already been broken, is already a security vulnerability at that point. But in order to use that algorithm, it would take a lot of work. You'd have to put, you know, thousands of man hours basically to try to use it to stitch back together the order in which people voted in Georgia in order to figure out how they voted. It was already a vulnerability, but it was not the type of vulnerability that it has since been discovered to be, thanks to AI that anybody can use, just a regular old retail chatbot.
3: Right.

0: He posted about this exploit just an hour or two before airtime here, and here's one of his quotes from his piece. Quote, "I am not a security researcher, and I have never been to Georgia. Yet, within a few hours, using AI tools and nothing but public records, I was able to reconstruct the order in which 1.5 million ballots were cast in Georgia's May 2026 primary. 98.9% of the in-person ballots from this order and the state's public logs." He writes, "I can target specific counties and ask the AI to exactly identify how any person voted. In some of Georgia's counties, I can determine the exact ballot cast by every voter at the vote centers. Ballot secrecy is entirely lost." That's Max Springer confirming your findings, Marilyn Marks. It's absolutely chilling, it seems to me.
1: It is chilling. And then it's one thing for the two of us to be telling people about this. When you see it on a screen, it is absolutely nauseating. I can't tell you how just devastating and scary it is to actually be seeing this data pop up in front of you. And, you know, names of people I know, ballot, you know, their names come up and it tells me what the record link is. But you know, yes, it is very, very serious. And obviously we do not have ballot secrecy in Georgia. And I hope you will tell your listeners how to get to that blog piece.
0: Well, I will, but let me do this because I got more questions for you. Can you stick around a little bit here if I take a break and come back to you?
1: Sure.
0: All right, because I got a lot more questions about, you know, I mentioned a few ways in which this information could be misused by somebody like Pete Hegseth or whoever the new governor is or Bobby Kennedy, et cetera. But that is really just the tip of the iceberg. It is not just folks like that. It's actually sort of everyday people in everyday life in Georgia who's, well, who really could be put at danger from this. So let me take a quick break. We will come back. I got to get to a pledge break, Marilyn. We will come back very shortly, ask you more about that, ask you more about what the governor's office says they are going to do now, as I said, just 90 days out from the critical midterm elections, if they're going to allow this to happen again. If so, why? You know, what does the court say? Lots to talk about with Marilyn Marks. Breaking news once again today. We will come back with her and pick up right there. I am Brad Friedman, and you are listening to The Bradcast.
2: You're listening to the American Democracy Minute, keeping your government by and for the people. Virginia Governor Abigail Spanberger announced July 31st that she has restored the voting and civil rights to over 66,000 formerly incarcerated citizens since she took office in January. Virginia is only one of three states where withholding those rights remains in the state constitution. Spanberger said in a statement, "I'm proud that, after contending with my predecessor's efforts to deny Virginians their fundamental rights, we have restored the rights of more than 66,000 Virginians who have served their time. These Virginians deserve the right to use their vote, make their voices heard, and be recognized as contributing citizens to our Commonwealth and country," unquote. Virginia, Iowa, and Kentucky have provisions in their constitutions which withhold voting and civil rights even after paroled citizens have returned to society. All three states empower the governor to restore those rights. If approved, a November ballot measure, question 3, would amend Virginia's constitution to automatically restore those rights upon release. The Reverend Cozy Bailey, president of the NAACP Virginia State Conference, said in a statement, "Voting is a fundamental right of citizenship, and every Virginian who has returned to their community deserves that right fully restored." We've linked to the governor's statement, local reporting by the Virginia Mercury, and each state's policy at AmericanDemocracyMinute.org. I'm Brian Beal.
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0: Welcome back to The Bradcast. 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We are speaking with Marilyn Marks. We got kind of a scoop today. Marilyn Marks, founder of the Coalition for Good Governance.org, who has essentially discovered that the secret ballot in the great state of Georgia and maybe elsewhere, maybe as many as 21 other states that use the same Dominion voting system software scanners there, that secret ballot is no more in the state of Georgia, at least for people who vote at the polling place, at least as her findings regarding using ChatGPT with some public records, requests that she has received to find out how people voted at each precinct and who voted at each precinct. And essentially, ChatGPT is able to put that together to reveal how every single voter who voted at the polls in Georgia in their May primary or in their presidential election in 2024 or their upcoming election, how they voted. Marilyn, I was speaking. We just took a pledge break here at KPFK, and I mentioned the fact that, well, we are breaking this story today on the air. Max Springer broke it. broke it himself as he confirmed your findings over at Princeton's Center for Information Technology Policy today. Why is it being broken at the Bradcast and over on Princeton's blog instead of at the Atlanta Journal-Constitution or the New York Times or CBS News?
2: Well, I hope that certainly they will follow your lead, Brad, and I feel sure that they will. But I think it as I've talked to some of the some of the major media outlets, mm-hmm. they certainly were very concerned by it. But I will also tell you that they got very squeamish about it. It's like, how can we dare? How can we tell people this? Because this is going to intimidate voters. And can this really be true? And because it seems like it's creating fear and doubt and uncertainty, right? And is this really legitimate? And I think that they have been awaiting Max Springer's posting this blog. Mm-hmm. And now his findings, he didn't just confirm my limited findings. He made far greater findings, right? By being able to automate 139 counties, I guess, he tested. Yeah. And so I think they've been waiting to hear from someone other than an activist, an advocate. And now they are hearing it from a scientist, and I expect that other scientists will weigh in soon with letters to hopefully the state election board, the governor, the secretary of state, saying this must be addressed before the midterm.
0: Yeah, well, I mean, these concerns that they have, and I understand how, you know, you don't want to scare people out of voting and so forth, but security by obscurity does not work. Merely telling people, or in this case, not telling people about this problem does not make the problem go away. This problem was so bad that, as I mentioned in the first block, the CISA, the Cybersecurity and Infrastructure Security Agency for the U.S., issued a warning saying, yes, everybody who uses this system in about 21 states should update with this patch made by Dominion purportedly to correct this security issues and other ones. A lot of states did so at the time. This was back in 2023. The state of Georgia said, well, we're not going to update. We're not going to patch these systems until after the 2024 election. They still have not done so. But two questions on that point, Marilyn. Does that patch actually solve this particular vulnerability, A? And B, Why is the Secretary of State, Brad Raffensperger, in the state of Georgia, why have they not patched their systems as they said they would do after the 2024 elections? And apparently they're not patching them now before November?
2: They don't intend to. They said it is, too much trouble, too expensive. And this has kind of been their position, even though the state has an overflowing coffers, Brad. It's not like it's a poor state.
0: Mm-hmm.
2: You know, the reserves are just unbelievable, and they've been giving massive tax refunds, et cetera. So it's not a lack of money. It is a lack of will. And they do not intend to do anything other than now take this information and what has been public information and no longer release it. And just redact the information.
0: You mean no longer release the cast vote records, how mm-hmm. people voted, which we all need to be able to confirm the results that are reported right. and so forth? They're not going to release information?
2: Well, they will redact the audit trail from it. They will redact the record number, which is what's needed to have a public audit trail.
0: Yeah,
2: that's not the answer, though. That is not the answer, because what that does, Brad, is that leaves the insiders and their vendors with the ability to trace everyone's votes. Oh, so it's only the government and the vendors who will know how you vote. Now, tell me about what we've just done by doing that is drive up the black market price of this information. And of course, you cannot keep it from leaks and you can't keep it from spills. Only look at Coffee County, right?
0: Yep.
2: They can prevent this from ever being a problem by just simply doing the patch. You ask if it is effective. At this point, the experts are taking the word of Dominion to say that this patch works. But of course, Dominion and the state has not allowed anyone to look at it to determine whether it is. And one of the state election board members has asked the Secretary of State to turn over the information so that experts can look at it, and the Secretary of State has refused. But at this point, they hope that there have been significant improvements with this patch. The Secretary of State simply wants the entire system, as vulnerable as it is and as unverifiable as you point out that it is, left in place yet again through these midterms.
0: Go ahead.
2: I wanted to make one other point.
0: Yeah.
2: You had mentioned that these are experts in our case, in our curling case, that discovered this.
0: Yeah.
2: Yes, and they discovered this not through any secret information, private information that was given to them. This was public information that some of the researchers and some of Alex Halderman's students at the time got into and discovered, who did not have any access to the system or the work that our experts had done under protective order. This was all public information.
0: This is the cast vote records was enough to make them look at those numbers and say, wait a minute, I think I recognize these numbers. I think I recognize this pattern. I think I recognize this algorithm that was broken about 50 years ago, quite literally, in the 1970s. Yeah. Marilyn Marks, I mentioned some reasons at the top, about why this is so troubling, aside from the obvious outrage of losing our right to a secret ballot under the Georgia voting system in general. But there are some concerns, above and beyond Pete Hegseth seeing how members of the military voted, or the new governor being able to see how residents who might be hired to be in his or her administration, how they voted. What practical problems do you see with someone being able to do this, to use ChatGPT, essentially, to figure out how any individual person in Georgia voted at the precinct last May? I know we talked about a few of these, like in small counties. You mentioned sort of a haunting one concerning local sheriffs.
2: Sure. If we think about Georgia, it's got 140 rural counties. And, people know every other small communities. And, the school principal and the school teachers and the sheriff and the local judges.
0: Mm-hmm.
2: So think about as people live their everyday lives in these towns. Let's say the local sheriff's got a list. He can easily pull up a list of who voted for him and who voted for his opponent. And when it's time to issue a ticket for distracted driving or what, or answer a call at your home, he can look at his list of who's in his good list and who's his bad list. Think about what we have seen in terms of teachers being bullied about what they are teaching, and being so monitored by parents. Can you imagine the bullying parents getting the list and circulating it of how the teachers in their their kids' teachers are voting?
0: Go ahead. No, I was going to say, of course, add the, all of those to, of course, the standard sort of concerns about the loss of the secret ballot. An abusive husband who's able to figure out how his wife voted. An employer being able to discern how his employees voted. With, you know, little more than ChatGPT in their hand or Claude or whatever, you know, tool on their phone to see exactly how they voted. I mean, it's absolutely chilling. And this follows on, by the way, the campaign in 2024 where there was an effort made by Democrats to tell voters, hey, your husband will never know how you voted. How's that looking today?
2: Well, it would look like an unethical claim right now. And that's what I hope that the progressive voting rights organizations will seriously think about. You just cannot go out and assure voters that they have the right to a secret ballot when we know they don't. So, or that they have the right.
0: They have the right.
2: But right now, that right is being violated.
0: Yeah.
2: So clearly, where we need the progressive voting rights orgs to weigh in is to demand that the secretary and the state election board fix this and fix it now.
0: And that's in
2: Georgia. And not quit dilly-dallying.
0: And that's in Georgia. Mind you, after the Coffee County breach, which you also discovered in Coffee County, Georgia, after the Trumpers, seemingly at his order, you know, broke into the voting system down in Coffee County, Georgia, discovered how the entire system across Georgia worked. It wasn't just Georgia, as we learned at the time. There are states all over the country, jurisdictions all over the country, who use these very same voting systems, like here in California. And the Coffee County breach led to some, let's say, pretty lively meetings, apparently, with the Secretary of State, between the Secretary of State and computer software experts at the time, trying to warn about this breach and the threat that it had. Do we know, above and beyond Georgia, which refuses to apply the security patch that Dominion made, that the federal government is telling them they should apply, do we know, above and beyond Georgia, if these systems are still unpatched, for example, here in California or elsewhere around the country?
2: Well, my understanding is in California, they are not. They are still using, and your listeners may want to check it out. They're using Democracy Suite 5.5A, which is what, or 5.10, I've forgotten which one. But anything less than Democracy 5.17, that 5.17 is when the patch went in, anything that is older than 5.17 still has this problem. And in California, of course, you have so many mail ballots. And we should say this is not a problem for mail ballots. Mail ballots essentially shuffle themselves right in the mail.
0: Right.
2: And we don't, there is no order in terms of, we know what the order of people coming to cast their mail ballots. But for those who still vote in the polling place, it is my understanding California has not updated their software. Somebody needs to be talking to Shirley Weber again about this.
0: That's our Secretary of State here, Shirley Weber, a Democrat up in Sacramento, who has not, since the, really since the Coffee County breach, has not taken these concerns as seriously as I would like, as seriously as other, you know, voting system computer science experts would like, folks that I have talked to. And I should make clear, we do a lot of mail ballots. You say that's not affected by this particular, we'll call it an exploit that happens at the polling place when you scan your ballots at the polling place. But it's Vote by mail. I've been warning folks this year, given the what Donald Trump is doing with the post office and trying to block the use of the postal service for ballots, that yes, by all means, get a vote by mail ballot, but try to hand deliver it to a Dropbox or to a voting center. If you do that, it's tallied centrally. It's not tallied at a precinct. And would you recommend that? Is that a safe way to avoid this particular issue of potentially the way you voted being exposed to anyone?
2: Yes, it is. Particularly when your counties do a good job of keeping ballot secrecy in mind, as they, you know, be sure to put your ballot in the secrecy sleeve. Don't just throw your secrecy sleeve out.
0: Right.
2: But put your ballot in the secrecy sleeve, and most jurisdictions do a good job of dissociating that outer envelope that has your name on it with the inner envelope, and you can be assured that your ballot will be shuffled up and counted in a way that cannot connect the voter and the vote. I think that we want to definitely help people remember that no election official in the U.S. has the authority or the right to know how you vote. People tend to forget that and think, oh, it's the trusted election official. Oh, no. But in Georgia, the law is particularly strong. It says that absolute secrecy in voting is required. And it goes on to define absolutely secret ballot. It says so that no one can know how the voter is voting. It doesn't mean that the government can know. And right now, the Secretary of State is taking the position it's fine if the government and its vendors know. By the way, Brad, let's not forget who those vendors are. You know that a Trump-friendly organization, Scott Linebacker's organization, Liberty Votes, bought Dominion. They have access to this data. Their technicians do. And their sister company, Knowink, runs every single poll book that has the timestamps down to the second of every single voter who checks in the poll place, the polling place. They have instant online real-time access to that information.
0: And that's, by the way, that's not just that's not just in Georgia. Those poll, those electronic poll books, they're called Knowink. And we, you said it was a sister company. It's really the same company. I mean, it's the same guy.
2: The same company, right.
0: Both companies.
2: Technically, maybe a sister. It's the same company, same owners.
0: Which makes it even easier for an official at this company, Liberty Votes, to compare, you know, voting records that come in from the optical scanner at the precinct to the voting records that come in on the electronic poll book side by side. It's a breeze. Nothing to it. And that's sort of a best case scenario, because that would still be able to happen, I suspect, even if these machines were patched. No.
2: If these things are patched.
0: Yeah.
2: No, they would not be able to do it if they truly used a strong, you know, pseudo random number. They know, because no insiders would have this. Also, Georgia needs to quit allowing Knowink to have so darn much information, PII, that they don't even have a legal right to have. So, Brad, we've been warning about this. You may remember for months and months before I ever hit on the idea of testing it on ChatGPT, because we were concerned when the Knowink Dominion merger came along, and knowing everything that Knowink is doing about gathering all of this information, we kept saying that combined company would have the power to quickly mechanize this. You know, they don't need ChatGPT, right? They've got an army of software engineers. And so they can use far more sophisticated tools than my $20 a month ChatGPT.
0: We've had some folks have called in who were worried about this, hearing what you're explaining to all of us today, Marilyn Marks. Understandably worried. They should be worried. They should be concerned. But I want to underscore again, if you are concerned about this, if you can vote on an absentee ballot, hopefully a hand-marked paper ballot, absentee ballot, And then, as I often tell folks, deliver it in person to your precinct, to your voting center, to your county, whatever the appropriate way is in the jurisdiction that you live. That is one way to avoid this. We're going to hear a lot of stories like this, other concerns between now and November. And people, I understand that, you know, the caller who says, I'm worried that people will be frightened to vote. Don't be frightened. Find out how to work around those problems, whatever they are, and fight like hell for your democracy. Because right now, it has never been more of a threat, you know, than ever. But it's going to take all of us to do something about it. Max Springer, in his blog item at Princeton Today, warns, quote, affected scanners should be corrected before the next election, not after the next headline. Such data cannot be maintained if we improperly deploy privacy algorithms and put voters at risk by the sheer act of voting. It is exactly this civic duty, he writes, that we have failed to protect. And it is well past time that we did so, he writes. I will, of course, link to that blog post when I post today's show. But it sounds exactly right what he is saying. And Marilyn Marks, thank you for trying anyway to protect that civic duty and the private ballots now seemingly lost, at least to, potentially millions in the great state of Georgia, because you noticed and you bothered and you gave a damn to raise holy hell about it. And I guess we're going to have to continue raising holy hell with your help, Marilyn Marks, as ever.
2: Thank you. Thank you so much. Yes, we need to just fight to get it fixed, not hide the problem.
0: Marilyn Marks is the founder and executive director of the Coalition for Good Governance. You can find more about them, coalitionforgoodgovernance.org. You can find her on the blue skies at Marilyn R. Marks. And I suspect we will be talking to her. I hope not, but I suspect we'll be talking to her much more between now and November. Marilyn, always appreciate it. Thank you so much for all you do.
2: Thank you.
0: All right, we have got to get out here. My thanks to our producer, Desi Doyen, to my board operator, Will, and of course to all of you for spending a portion of your day or night with us. 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On the social medias, you will find me at TheBradBlog. We will see you there until we see you here tomorrow. I'm Brad Friedman. Good luck, world.

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1: This is Robin Collier, president of Cultural Energy. 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And now we're celebrating 10 years of broadcasting on KCEI. 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

You shall not disappear, me nor mine. You shall not dishonor, erase, nor disparage their lives, their physical pain, insult of spirit, terror of mind, or debilitating fear of any kind. I'll speak for my fathers, mothers, grandparents, and theirs, what they endured and overcame centuries of hopelessness, legally assigned to being less than. I'll speak to the many, many unknowns who did not, could not overcome, the countless who died trying, by bricks to the head, ropes to the neck, bullets, whips, ferocious dogs, raping of flesh and spirit. There were some who existed patiently, faithfully, prayerfully, believing their sweet reward was on high. You shall not, by swipe of your pitiful pen, your vile, haughty tongue, snuff out their ever having been, nor minimize them all over again. I shall spread their stories, their names. I shall remember and honor them, however I'm able, whenever I can, loudly, proudly, often and well. And like those who believed their due was in heaven, how much more is your own desert awaiting in the depths of hell? Hello, everyone, and welcome to Poetry in Commotion, coming to you from the beautiful Bundy Museum of History and Art in beautiful Binghamton, upstate New York. And I am Brenda Cave James. I will be your poetess, hostess for this next hour. We have summertime poetry. We have political poetry. We have to speak to current events. We have some love poetry and some not. So I will go through this show and try to keep my comments, my little opinions, brief. Okay, and we do have a special timely piece by poetess Sonia Sanchez. We have not heard from her in a long time, and I thought, being that the month of August, this hot, finally, very hot month of August in upstate New York, this was the anniversary of America's dropping of the bombs in Japan, August 6th and 9th, I believe, upon Hiroshima and Nagasaki, Japan. And what a hellified event. And I hope, and it sounds odd for me to say that I hope, but I'm saying everyone, hopefully, this past week, or this month, or any time, but certainly now, while it's fresh again and being talked up and remembered,
we should be looking at documentaries, folks. Okay, looking at truth and documentaries. Okay, and many talks and lectures and such have been going on in this month of August, the early part of this month, just recently. And I'm going to be sharing Sonia Sanchez's Out of Sight poem towards the later part of Poetry in Commotion, and it is called Reflections after the June 12th march for disarmament. And she would be referring to, in 1982, there was a peace rally calling for nuclear disarmament, and she's referring to a smaller part of a larger movement calling for an end to such hellified weaponry and the related dangers and death and destruction and horribleness that was dropped upon humanity. And there were over 1 million people in Central Park at this huge, huge, huge rally. And this was, again, in 1982, June 12th. So this is a great, great long piece by Poetess Sanchez, and I will be reading that. In the meantime, in between time, we will get on to some summertime poetry, being that this is, again, August, and it's hot, people. And I'm excited because my home girl is back in town, almost nearby Ithaca, New York, my once stomping grounds. My girl Joanne, she is visiting home, her annual trek home. She now lives in Ohio, but she's in Ithaca with her many siblings. Many siblings, and we are all very tight, good friends. And I'm going to see my sisters very soon. And I'm going to share a poem that I wrote for us. Something prompted me to write this poem, and you may understand after you hear it, and I will explain a little bit about it, but I won't go into a lecture or anything. But I don't mind educating folks on this particular subject. So this is dedicated to my girls, Lori and Joanne. And Lori still lives in Ithaca, New York. We three so-called mulatto girls have lived ourselves well into 60-some years. Sisters and forever friends, finally together again. We share a kindred bond, a club, a secret society we did not choose or ask to join, including being otherized by both sides of the fence. Half-breed, muddied cream. My mother said your mother is an N-11 whore. What side do you think that came from? And more. So much more. Then there's Yellow B. Thinks she cute. No tail gale. Casper face. My, my. What we have endured. We love ourselves and each other. We're quite grounded, useful, creative, and kind. Have paid our dues and paid taxes, too. How about that? We know to fear God and foolishness. Have been knocked down, lifted up, and very blessed like anyone else. Sometimes we still have to smile, politely so, bite our tongues,
depending on one's age when Spake, that damnable historic name. Are you a mulatto? Lord have mercy. Last time I checked, we are neither half horse nor donkey, leaving us mostly human at worst. I'm quite pleased with that station, actually. Seems like other folk have the tragedy.

yes, and I'm referring to that old term, the tragic mulatto. I'm referring to that tragic term, mulatto. Okay, people, we still use that word, say if we're doing research or calling up old census records and such. We don't use that in our everyday conversation. It's just so you know, it's not polite, it's not nice, it's actually offensive and rude. The word comes from back in the day, from slavery. It stems from mulatto means a mixture of a donkey and a horse, hence mule. Okay? That's where the term originated. And it was put upon human beings by racial people. Okay? So just so you know, folks, for the future, don't ask. Don't use that term. Anyway. Okay. I will be going to Ithaca soon to see my girls, and I'm excited. I'm excited. Okay. And speaking of things, and I'm not trying to be dreadful, but this is summertime poetry, and we are talking about reality and truth and things here on this show. As per my poem on the front, we will not erase history. We will not disappear truth and history, as unpleasant as it might be. My summer vacation of 73. They didn't know I was colored. Didn't know I was a half-breed, almost a high-yeller gal. That cleared up the whole thing. In Century, Florida, America. A jailhouse desk apology for pummeling Junior's face with a dirt road and a stick. He'd flown barefoot across the field, shirt whipping in the wind to save his younger brother from the sheriff and the police pounding Jamie like a dinner steak after we'd gone walking, where eyes of disdain seared us, where twangy hate words sent us from Mr. Marvin's gasoline and candy store, where Jamie had put coins into the only telephone for 2 miles either way, his mama's kitchen cupboard coins, for calling to the doctor, for calling to the grocery, for something or another. I still have not forgiven me for laughing when my cousin kept saying, "Come on, girl, we have to go." I hissed all indignant with my New York naive self. They just can't make us leave. You put money in the telephone. "Come on," he said. Took my hand, half pulled me, still fussing, to getting down the road. Then here come the police cars. 3. Sliding, skidding, stirring dust, they jumped out like the dickens, started pushing, whacking Jamie round their circle like a tethered ball. Said he'd been reported robbing Mr. Marvin's station, where he'd been buying soda pop since he'd left his mother's womb. I could only
stare, and scream. He didn't do anything! The two boys' blood made for ruby mud. Junior was kneed and hogtied, tossed into the back seat of the 70s police car. Black folk came a-running, women in their aprons wailing for a mother's sons. But he didn't do anything. I cried to husbands, sons, and fathers, frozen statues in the weeds. Shamed, emasculated, could not lift hand, raise voice, nor I did not choose that day.

True story. True story, folks. Century Florida, America. And as per my poem, me with my naive New York indignant self. I was shocked and horrified and forever changed is putting it mildly. While New York State and my growing up, where we did grow up out in the country, where descendants of the Klan also resided, upstate New York was not without sin by any means, racially, that is to say. Century Florida, America was a whole nother level. And again, as per my poem on the front, we will not let truth and history be erased. And they're trying to do that. This administration is trying to do just that. Not that we want to dwell and weep and moan. We do not want our history and our tribulations and our overcoming of the same to be erased and whitewashed and sugar-coated, like they are trying to call formerly enslaved people laborers. Not enslaved people, but laborers. Okay. All right. Let's move on to a lighter topic. Shall we? Shall we? I love you, but you will not again be the big you in my little universe, the king inside my queendom. You are generous and kind most times. I like you, enjoy your company most times. You work hard always. You are quite adorable for not even knowing your handsomeness. Therein lies the problem. You fell into the talons of a damsel's supposed distress, a she-devil's scent of roses, a sweet patch of pure poison. Do you see the oxymorons here? I understand this. I have loved before. I could have done the same in anger, boredom, curiosity, or occasional insecurity, inch by inch, drawn away. But I wasn't. I didn't. You were. You did. While I have forgiven you, I'll never, ever forgive you, really. Never, ever, ever. Because you are a decisive, very deliberate man, ironically, part of what enchanted me. Oddly enough, thank you. Who knows? One day, maybe. Maybe I might take a notion to hum that little song. The bear went over the mountain. The bear went over the mountain. The bear went over the mountain.

Maybe. That was a piece from my manuscript from 100 years ago. Maybe I should share a more recent piece. A more appropriate piece, I think. My love, we have been negligent of each other. Sometimes there are summers or seasons of drought, of slow, of weary, of too much here and there, this and that. Then our comfortable big bed calls us to lay your heads on these pillows. Somehow it's been the highlight of our day. I have decided tonight is the night. I'm going to surprise you, lead you down the hallway to where we shall behave like foolish teens. Start kissing and carrying on without a care in the world. No aches. No pains, no discussion of bills unpaid. We'll swing from the chandeliers. Tonight will be fun and fascinating for each other into the morning hours. Who needs sleep? Hey, I found those satin sheets. Dinner is early. Turn off that TV. Let's find our still got it going on.

All right, folks, I hope that brought a smile or two to someone's face. I'm sure somebody could relate to what I'm talking about. And it's not always, even though it's smile-worthy, it's not always a happy thing to realize that one is not as energetic as perhaps they used to be. Well, so let's get back on to some current events. There's a lot going on, people. They are erasing things. They are disappearing people. They are disappearing history. They are disappearing rules and regulations and norms and books. And it's really getting a little bit out of hand, a lot out of hand. The goon squads are out there snatching up people, and they are hiring more goons for the goon squad. And the folks that they are reaching out to, the kind of folks they're reaching out to and the way they are advertising openings and good pay for the goon squads, they are targeting a certain type of person who enjoys being a goon in a merciless goon squad. Snatching first and asking questions later. Beating older people about the head when they are approaching with masks on and no identification, and just grabbing and running and expecting no one to respond or react. Things are getting dangerous and scary.

They fantasized, practiced sass. It came from way back fathers, penniless, hoarders of gold. How did they know ancient, lyrical sing-song strains? Fire cannot be burned. Fear not, friends. Sisters, brethren of the pen with scribbled unkempt scraps of knowledge and necessary, will serve up your forbidden fruits from baskets weighing on our heads. They cannot ban poets or poetry. They cannot hush nor arrest our souls, collect our chewed pencils, toss our tongues in bloody piles. They cannot burn fire. It came to me this morning before the rushing grind of day. Poets are created by and for the Creator, appointed, endowed, anointed, empowered, keepers, tellers of dark and light, knighted with a two-edged blade for truth in mystery, truth in beauty, truth in foul and odious things. 'Tis planted in a poetess like seeds in womb. Slayers we are of liars and demagoguery. At first light, before coffee or comb, it came after death sirens warning how they're banning books with words again, forbidding milk and honey, water, meat, oxygen, sustenance, and power in print about Miss Anne and Ofe. Poets know instinctively, euphorically, with beckoning blank paper to write, sing, or bellow in righteous indignation. Then laugh at who would gouge our eyes. Damn fools, we have night vision. They can bury books. They cannot burn fire.

And let us not forget that, folks. Fear not. Let us not forget that. And maybe they can ban poetry, but they can't ban the poets. It's getting scary, people. It's getting scary. Recently, 400 some books were banned from the Naval Academy in Virginia. And I don't mean to just continually harp on the same things, but that's just one small piece of an example. They are banning people and books and history and truth and rewriting history and truth. The Goon Squad, they are deliberately disappearing thousands of brown people a day from this country. They are given a number that they better meet that number. The goons had better meet the number or they will be unemployed. Is this America? Is this America? America hasn't even

yet been America. And now this supposed America is being dismantled before our eyes, people. And speaking of being dismantled before our eyes, again, everyone this month, or any time, but this month is the 80th anniversary of the dropping of the atomic bombs. We dropped atomic bombs on Japan. Two cities, 2 days, August 6th and 9th. In 1945, and we still do not know the correct numbers of deaths and the total devastation, because it's still happening. It's still happening. There are still birth defects happening. And let me just get on to this poem by Sonia Sanchez, because I don't want to take up time carrying on. I tend to do that sometimes. I don't know if you've noticed, but let me read Sister Sonia's piece on this. This was for the June 12th, March for Disarmament. And this was, what did I say, 1981 perhaps? A little bit on Sister Sonia. She's still with us. She will be 91 in December. Bless her. Bless her. Born in 1934 in Birmingham, Alabama, and raised in Harlem, and she graduated from Hunter College in 1955 and went on to work for the Congress of Racial Equality. And she, like so many other poets in the tumultuous 60s, oh my goodness, Nikki Giovanni and so many others you've heard me speak of, she became a vocal political activist, and she was also an educator and used her position to be a political activist. And she was also, as was Sister Giovanni, a writer with the Black Arts Movement. It came out of the tumultuous 60s, after the deaths, after the murders of Dr. King, Malcolm X, President Kennedy, others, many other civil rights activists, and folks in high places who were speaking out, speaking truth to power, and changing this country. So, beginning with Sonia Sanchez's homecoming, this was her launching book in 1969, her numerous writings, her verses, essays, drama, children's stories are imbued indeed with a lyricism that just kind of sucks you in, lulls you in. She currently resides in Philadelphia, and she was a professor of African American Studies at the Great Temple University. Again, reflections after the June 12th March for Disarmament. I have come to you tonight out of the depths of slavery, from white hands peeling black skins over America. I have come out to you from Reconstruction eyes that closed on black humanity, that reduced black hope to the dark huts of America. I have come to you from the lynching years, the exploitation of black men and women by a country that allowed the swinging of strange fruits from southern trees. I have come to you tonight through the Delaney years, the Du Bois years, the Booker T. Washington years, the Robeson years, the Garvey years, the Depression years, the You Can't Eat or Sit or Live, Just Die Here years, the Civil Rights years,
the Black Power years, the Black Nationalist years, the Affirmative Action years, the Liberal years, the Neoconservative years. I have come to say that those years were not in vain. The ghosts of our ancestors searching this American dust for rest were not in vain. Black women walking their lives in clots were not in vain. The years walked sideways in a forsaken land were not in vain. I have come to you tonight as an equal, as a comrade, as a black woman walking down a corridor of tears, looking neither to the left or the right, pulling my history with bruised heels, beckoning to the illusion of America, daring you to look me in the eyes to see these faces, the exploitation of a people because of skin pigmentation. I have come to you tonight because no people have been asked to be modern day people with the history of slavery, and still we walk, and still we talk, and still we plan, and we hope, and still we sing. I have come to you tonight because there are inhumanitarians in the world. They are not new. They are old. They go back into history. They were called explorers, soldiers, mercenaries, imperialists, missionaries, adventurers. But they looked at the world for what it would give up to them, and they violated the land and the people. They looked at the land and sectioned it up for private ownership. They looked at the people and decided how to manipulate them through fear and ignorance. They looked at the gold and began to hoard and worship it. I have come to you because it is time for us all to purge capitalism from our dreams, to purge materialism from our eyes, from the planet Earth, to deliver the Earth again into the hands of the humanitarians. I have come to you tonight, not just for the stoppage of nuclear proliferation, nuclear plants, nuclear bombs, nuclear waste, but to stop the proliferation of nuclear mines, of nuclear generals, nuclear presidents, amen, of nuclear scientists who spread human and nuclear waste all over the world. I come to you because the world needs to be saved for the future generations who must return the earth to peace, who will not be startled by a man's, by a woman's skin color. I come to you because the world needs sanity now, needs men and women who will not work to produce nuclear weapons, who will give up their need for excess wealth, and learn how to share the world's resources, who will never again, as scientists, invent again just for the sake of inventing and
power. I come to you because we need to turn our eyes to the beauty of this planet, to the bright green laughter of trees, to the beautiful human animals waiting to smile their unprostituted smiles. I have come to you to talk about our inexperience at living as human beings through death marches and camps, through middle passages and slavery, and thundering countries raining hungry faces. I am here to move against leaving our shadows implanted on the earth while our bodies disintegrate in nuclear lightning. I am here between the voices of our ancestors and the noise of the planet, between the surprise of death and life. I am here because I shall not give the earth up to non-dreamers and earth molesters. Amen. I am here to say to you, my body is full of veins like the bombs waiting to burst with blood. We must learn to suckle life, not bombs and rhetoric rising up in red, white, and blue patriotism. I am here, and my breath, our breaths, must thunder across this land, arousing new breaths, new life, new people who will live in peace and honor. Oh, what a heavy duty, deep poem by Sister Sonia Sanchez, poetess, 91 years young. She will be in December. An honor, she said this last line. I am here, and my breath, our breaths, must thunder across this land, arousing new breaths, new life, new people who will live in peace and honor. And honor is what is missing, people. This current administration and all of these soldiers and the goons. That's my word, goons. That's what I refer to them as. The folks who are running around in masks and no identification and snatching people and asking questions later, snatching first, perhaps asking questions later. They are without honor. Without honor. Those in power who are going after innocent people who have done their jobs in the past administrations, in the past courthouses, in the past White House, they are being crucified. And if nothing else happens, because they are innocent, they will have to be shelling out thousands and thousands of dollars to defend themselves against this monstrous administration. It is without honor. I think this poem is out of sight, and someone, hopefully somewhere across this nation, read this poem last week during all the memorials
for the dropping of the atomic bombs and the death and destruction and the melting of flesh and children and birth defects and poison and ground poisoning and land and air poisoning. I hope somewhere someone read this poem. Maybe Sonia Sanchez, she's 91 years old. Maybe she stood up somewhere and read this poem, her out of sight poem. And do check out Sister. Check her out. She's a mighty force. A mighty force. All right. Speaking of mighty forces, I have to. And I do have a poem percolating in my spirit, but it's not ready yet. But nonetheless, I have to acknowledge the passing of a beloved person. I can't even find the words. Beloved isn't even worthy enough. We just lost an amazing human being. This world, this state, the city of Elmira, and all the close communities surrounding Ithaca, Binghamton, Corning, Syracuse, just lost my brother, our brother, our dear Clarence Jeter, otherwise known as Bucky Jeter to the masses. The piano playing, gospel music directing, singing, playing Bucky Jeter has gone on to glory from Elmira, New York, and my heart is broken. Many hearts are broken. Brother Jeter was a star in his own right, and he would not like me saying this because he always gave glory to God. He did not like to shine light upon himself. He never had a music lesson in his life, but he could play the piano like nobody's business. He could play the piano like Aretha Franklin played the piano. He could play the trumpet, the trombone, and a slew of other instruments, but the piano, gospel piano, was his gift. And directing choirs and teaching five-part harmony where there was no harmony to be heard, he would find it. He would hear it and find it and teach it and insist upon it. He was a taskmaster, if ever there was one, and his choirs were perfection, gospel perfection, old school, traditional gospel music. My brother, Bucky, he played the piano at my wedding. Freddie and myself, when we were married, he played at our wedding. He played at Freddie's funeral or his going home service. We put a together choir, a come together choir together the night before and blew the roof off the church house under the direction of Brother Jeter. He came over here on his own dime from Elmira, New York to Binghamton, and he was the musical director for our musical, My Soul Looks Back in Wonder, for my play, Lined in Gold. All these were produced, these and more, produced at the Endicott Performing Arts Center. He has played the piano in every church in 100-mile radius. I promise you, I can't even talk. I can't even talk. My heart is broken. Many hearts are broken. May God blood his wife of 61 years with peace. Our dear departed brother Bucky Jeter has gone on to glory. All right, I have a poem percolating. Hasn't happened yet, but it will. It will. Okay. I want to thank Andrew Bemis for putting this show together with patience.
the show of poetry in commotion, coming to you from the Bundy Museum of History and Art in Binghamton, New York. And I have been Brenda Cave James, your poetess, hostess, for this past hour, giving poetry about truth, politics, love, history, necessary. And I want to thank you for listening. Check out Sister Sonia Sanchez. And again, thank you for coming. I will see you the next time on the radio, folks. Be safe out there. Be careful. Be careful. All good things to you.

0: This is Robin Collier, president of Cultural Energy. Okay, we're on the front page of the Taos News with our legal victory in the New Mexico Court of Appeals. And now we're celebrating 10 years of broadcasting on KCEI. 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

0: 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On this episode of Code Pink Radio, we speak with Craig Mochiver, international human rights lawyer and former senior UN human rights official. Welcome to Code Pink Radio. I'm Marcy Winograd. It is my great honor to be with Craig Mochiver. Craig is an international human rights lawyer and activist and a former CNUN human rights official, a human rights activist in the 1980s. Craig Mochiver would go on to serve more than three decades at the United Nations with postings in Switzerland, Afghanistan, Palestine, and UN headquarters in New York, undertaking dozens of human rights missions across Africa, Asia, the Middle East, Eastern Europe, and Latin America. In October of 2023, Craig Mochiver left the United Nations, writing a widely read letter criticizing the UN's human rights failures in the Middle East, warning of unfolding genocide and calling for a new approach to Palestine and Israel, one that is based on international law. Welcome to Code Pink Radio, Craig Mochiver.
1: Marcy, so good to be with you.
0: Yes, so there's a lot to talk about. Let's get started. You stepped down as director of the New York office of the UN High Commissioner for Human Rights in October of 2023. In your final letter to the High Commissioner, you criticized the UN's anemic, to say the least, response to the war on Gaza, calling Israel's military intervention, quote, a textbook genocide, and accusing the United Nations of failing to act. Well, it's been almost 3 years since then. What are your thoughts about the United Nations now? We have critics on both the right and the left who say the UN should be dissolved because it was created in 1945 to maintain international peace, but has failed miserably. So what is your position on the future of the UN? Is it worth saving? Please say yes.
1: Well, I think some of your listeners may be surprised because I've been such a harsh critic of the United Nations over the course of the last 3 years. But my view is we absolutely need the United Nations and that it is possible to save the United Nations from itself in these circumstances. And always, you know, Marcy, when I talk about the UN or when people ask me about the UN, I always have to point out which UN we're talking about because the UN is many things. And that has been so clear over the course of this 3 years of genocide in Palestine, because on the one hand, you have had the absolute failure of many of the political actors and political leadership and political bodies of the United Nations to respond appropriately, not just to the genocide, but to the serial aggression across Western Asia by the Israeli regime with the backing of the US and the UK and the Germans and others. And in some cases, you have even seen some actors in the UN system step over the line into complicity with the crimes of the Israeli regime. And that part of the United Nations, that United Nations deserves our critique and our condemnation, no question about it. So you have a Secretary General who 3 years in still hasn't even dared to utter the word genocide. You have a Security Council that in the first instance was completely unresponsive, unable even to order a ceasefire because of the U.S. veto and the Brits and others, and then actually crossed the line into complicity by adopting a resolution that was entirely unlawful and ultra vires, beyond its own power, that effectively endorsed Donald Trump's King Leopold-esque neo-colonial scheme called the Board of Peace. You had a series of senior political figures in the UN, like the special advisor on children in armed conflict, the special advisor on sexual violence, even a special advisor on the prevention of genocide, none of whom had either the principles or the courage to do their job in this case, out of fear either for the positioning of the Secretary General himself, to whom they report, or the fear of Western powers like the U.S., or of the harassment that they inevitably receive from Israel proxy groups across the West. The General Assembly, for its part, has done some good things. This is, of course, a body of all member states of the UN where there is no veto and every country gets one vote. They've adopted some important resolutions, most especially a resolution in 2024, effectively adopting all of the decisions and opinions of the International Court of Justice that the entire occupation of Palestine is unlawful and has to be ended quickly. That states are bound not to collaborate with the regime, that the provisional measures of the court on the ongoing genocide have to be implemented. But the General Assembly has not used all the powers that it has in order to address the genocide in Palestine. And so that's a failure of the Assembly. It's a failure of the member states. It's also a failure of all of us who have not brought adequate pressure to bear on the member states of the UN to take the action that they could take in the General Assembly, for example, stripping the Israeli regime of its UN credentials, establishing a regime of sanctions and military embargo on the regime, reactivating the anti-apartheid mechanisms to deal with apartheid in the Israeli regime and in the territories, potentially even to establish a tribunal to hold individuals criminally accountable as the International Criminal Court and the International Court of Justice and other bodies have been so hampered by harassment from the U.S. government and from the Israeli regime and others in the West. There are a lot of things that could happen in the GA that haven't happened. Now that's the bad side, and I don't want to take a breath until I say there is another UN. There is the UN of the independent UN human rights mechanisms, like Francesca Albanese, the courageous and principled special rapporteur of the Human Rights Council, who, despite death threats, despite vicious smears, despite having been officially sanctioned by the US government, another unlawful act, by the way, has continued to speak out and to document and to report on the atrocities being perpetrated by the Israeli regime and its allies. There are the heroes of UNRWA, who, despite the smears and the threats, and being imprisoned by the regime and tortured, and almost 400 of them murdered in the past 3 years by the Israeli regime, many along with their families, have continued to work to try to serve the needs of their neighbors in the midst of a genocide. Other special rapporteurs and human rights mechanisms, the UN's Commission of Inquiry that found genocide despite the threats and the smears. These are also the UN, the International Court of Justice, the High Court of the UN, which has reached already early on in its genocide case some preliminary conclusions of the plausibility of the genocide claim and has ordered provisional measures, none of which have been respected either by the Israeli regime, by the Americans, or by others. These are acts of courage. These are acts of principle. These are acts of international solidarity. These are acts in defense of human rights that require courage. And that part of the UN, I think, deserves our praise. That certainly needs to be preserved. But that first part that has been failing so miserably and in some cases has been complicit, that's the one that needs our pressure. That's the one that needs reform.
0: Thank you so much, Greg Mochaber, former UN official. I agree. We need the United Nations, and it would be an abandonment of international law to dissolve it, and it would be a victory for people like Marco Rubio, Secretary of State, that has basically declared war, along with Donald Trump, on international law and Pete Hegseth. So let's talk about how you would reform the United Nations. I mean, you worked for years for the UN. We know that there's a UN Security Council with 15 members, five permanent members that each have veto power and make it almost impossible to stop a genocide unless you have the entire, or what is it, two-thirds of the body embracing a United for Peace resolution to make sure that arms are embargoed to Israel. You know more about this than I do, but I mean, can we move forward with the UN? Can we improve if we continue with this UN Security Council that holds so much sway?
1: Well, you put your finger, I think, on the principal focus of anyone who cares about real reform. When reform is talked about in the United Nations with regard to the Security Council, it's really always been about rearranging the deck chairs on the Titanic and not about making the fundamental changes that would be necessary to allow that international body to actually do the job it's supposed to do. I mean, look at what's happening all around us now. We have serial aggression, the crime of crimes, the supreme international crime, according to Nuremberg, being perpetrated in broad daylight by the United States, by the Israeli regime, not just across Western Asia, but across the world. We have, Donald Trump ordering summary executions of boaters in the Caribbean. We have them invading a sovereign country, kidnapping its president and its First Lady. We have it imposing an unlawful medieval siege on a small island nation of Cuba. We have it perpetrating serial acts of aggression against the people of Iran. The Israelis leaving a wide trail of bloodshed all across Western Asia. Again, all in broad daylight. This is what the Security Council is supposed to exist for. It's supposed to bring together the power and the resolve of the world to stop these World War II-esque atrocities from being perpetrated, to hold perpetrators accountable, and to try to use international mechanisms to impose some rule of law on the international sphere. Clearly, the Security Council is not going to do that. When you have three of the permanent members of the Security Council, the United States, the United Kingdom, and France, all of which have been directly complicit in both in the genocide in Palestine and in the aggression that's been happening across Western Asia, and all of which have vetoes, you know that the Security Council will not be in a position to do what it should be doing. To the contrary, it has been acting as a kind of fortress around the crimes being perpetrated by the Israelis and the US government. So what do we do? Do we give up and we go home? No. There is this mechanism in the General Assembly where there are no vetoes and every country has a vote. This mechanism called Uniting for Peace, which was adopted early on in the Cold War in 1950 to allow the majority of the member states to get around the veto in the Security Council and take the kind of collective action that the UN was established to take when you have breaches of the peace, when you have aggression, unlawful war, when you have things like genocide. And all that means is that if two-thirds of the states of the General Assembly could come together, adopt under this Uniting for Peace mechanism a resolution that would do some of the things that I talked about in response to your first question, to set up a regime of sanctions against the Israeli regime, a military embargo, to set up mechanisms to hold the regime accountable, to begin to withdraw the UN credentials of the regime of the UN, as was done with apartheid South Africa, to help to isolate the regime so that pressure can be brought to bear diplomatically, economically, politically, and otherwise, to force the compliance of the regime with international law. Any of those things could be happening despite the US veto in the Security Council. That's why it was set up. Now, we were well on the way of those kinds of measures being adopted in 2024 and 2025 when Israel's and the US allies mobilized to block those actions from taking place, first by adopting the so-called French Saudi proposal, the New York Declaration, which was a way of effectively in the middle of a genocide and an unlawful occupation, rewarding the perpetrator of the genocide, punishing the victims, and removing international law from the formula. So, in a genocide, normally what you do is you want mechanisms to mobilize, to stop the genocide, to protect the vulnerable, to hold the perpetrators accountable, and to provide redress to the victims. Instead, what that proposal did was it protected the perpetrators, it almost legalized the continuing occupation, and did nothing meaningful for the victims. Then we had the second of the 1-2 punch, which was the Trump proposal and his Board of Peace. Again, entirely unlawful, a means of consolidating the occupation, a means of ensuring the impunity of the Israeli regime, allowing the genocide to continue, and stopping the momentum that had begun to build after a series of World Court, International Court of Justice opinions and decisions. We need to use Uniting for Peace in the General Assembly to get back to that track based on law, international diplomacy, international human rights, and put an end to this horror of the so-called Board of Peace and the continuing occupation and genocide in Palestine. It's entirely possible, but it won't happen on its own. It happens when people mobilize in their capitals to force their governments to give the right instructions to their ambassadors in New York to support this kind of an initiative and to stop the horror that's been going on, not just for 3 years, by the way, for 80 years in Palestine and now across Western Asia. If that happens, if we can return to that track of accountability of international law and of human rights, the UN will save itself despite its failures of the last 3 years. If that does not happen, you will see the UN, which, as you have mentioned, is under now concentrated attack from Marco Rubio and Donald Trump and the US government, the Israelis and their allies, who are working to dismantle the post-war system that was set up precisely to avoid the kinds of horrors that we saw during the Second World War. And here we are, 80 years later, with a live stream genocide, serial aggression, and these crimes being perpetrated in broad daylight with those who are perpetrating them, the US administration, the Israeli regime, bragging about it and daring us to do something to try to stop them. The UN will respond, or it will fade into the background, as did the League of Nations.
0: I'm Marcy Winograd. You're listening to Code Pink Radio. With me is Craig Mokhiber, former UN official who left the UN, warning of the unfolding genocide, Israel's unfolding genocide, backed by the United States in Gaza. There's so much to unpack here, listening to what you're saying, Craig. Do you think that one of the problems has been a failure of leadership at the very top with Antonio Guterres? And do you hold out more hope for a successor? Why haven't we initiated? Why hasn't the United Nations General Assembly gone ahead? You mentioned different obstacles and this Board of Peace, farcical Board of Peace, which I think is Trump's own attempt to establish his kingdom, his fiefdom, his United Nations, which he will, with him, forever king. Do you think it's Antonio Guterres that has been the major obstacle? And also, I'm going to fold into this question. You mentioned at one point sanctioning Israel, but also maybe expelling Israel. Why not expel the United States?
1: Well, I think the U.S. should be subjected to some kind of sanctions for its lawlessness around the globe. I don't think it's a possibility anytime in the future because of, the U.S. is now very much engaged together with the Israelis hand in hand in a kind of campaign of terror, where it's not just, the brutal violence that we see with the bombing of Iran and the shooting of boats in the Caribbean and the kidnapping of leaders and so on. There's all the behind the scenes terror that is being mobilized by the US administration against governments around the world using the full might, economic, military, and otherwise, of the United States in order to cow world leaders into submission to the empire. So I think at this moment in history, we may see some level. I mean, the isolation of the US and the UN has been evident now for years. The US votes alone with Israel and sometimes, one or two de US dependencies in the Pacific on resolutions all the time, emphasizing just how alone the US is on its policies in the Middle East and its policies in the Caribbean. Every year there's a resolution calling for an end to the unlawful US embargo on Cuba. The whole world votes in favor of that resolution except the US and Israel. And once in a while they'll be able to get some, as I say, some Pacific dependency of the US to be forced to vote along. So the US is isolated, but to actually hold it accountable in the way that I think the Israeli regime could be held accountable, I think is a challenge for the coming years. Right now, there is really that it is politically feasible, if you look at the voting records in the United Nations, to build a coalition of states, perhaps using as a nucleus the so-called Hague group of states that have come together to oppose Israeli lawlessness, to get something like a Uniting for Peace resolution that would hold the Israeli regime accountable in the ways that the South African regime under apartheid was held accountable, in exactly the same ways that helped to isolate the regime, weaken the regime, and ultimately to dismantle it peacefully. and replace it with a dispensation respectful of equality and human rights and international law. So I think that is possible. Donald Trump, you're right. His so-called Board of Peace is an atrocity. It is akin to what King Leopold of Belgium did in the Congo, where he actually made the Congo his personal property, along with all of the subjects on that property, and committed, massive atrocities in order to enrich himself personally. That is exactly the way the Board of Peace is drawn up. Donald Trump, as an individual, not even as a political figure, basically owns Gaza under the Board of Peace, under that agreement that was endorsed by a lot of cowardly leaders around the world. That needs to be dismantled. It's illegal, as I've said. It's entirely unlawful. It is a direct breach in almost every one of its provisions of the requirements of international law. And it was imposed, I think, quite brutally. But we need to help states to get a backbone to start peeling away, little by little, the foundations of that horrific stain on the record of the United Nations. Leadership is important. Antonio Guterres, as I said, has been unable to condemn or even mention the genocide for 3 years. This, despite the fact that the finding of genocide has been affirmed not only by every leading international human rights organization, Palestinian human rights organization, Israeli human rights organization, but also by the United Nations itself through its Commission of Inquiry, through its human rights mechanisms that report to the Human Rights Council, by genocide experts from all around the world. And yet he does not dare utter that word. He knows there is a genocide being perpetrated. But he doesn't do it because he fears what the Americans will do, what the Brits will do, what the Germans will do. He fears being attacked by the Israeli regime and its proxies in the West, all of these groups that are set up specifically to harass people who dare to speak the truth vis-a-vis the Israeli regime. That's shameful. Either do your job or go home. Is there hope that he will be replaced by someone with more principle? I'm not very hopeful of that. You can be sure that the most powerful states in the UN, foremost among them the United States, will work very hard to make sure that whoever replaces Antonio Guterres will be even weaker than he is on Israeli crimes. And they will prevent in the Security Council the appointment of any candidate who is willing to insist upon respect for international law vis-a-vis either the Israeli regime or the US. So I'm not all that hopeful. They're likely, every time there's an election for Secretary General, this quote comes up that was made by senior American diplomats many times over. They want a Secretary General who's more secretary and less general. And for one Secretary General, the quote from the U.S. ambassador that was leaked and circulated was that he's an idiot, but he's our idiot, so we're supporting him. And that's what they're looking for. They're not looking for someone who is going to represent the norms and standards of the organization, the rules of international law, the idea of sovereign equality and human rights. They're looking for somebody that they can control. And at this moment in history, and with this administration in particular, you can be sure they're going to look for somebody. Even Antonio Guterres is not weak enough for them. They want someone who is going to be malleable, is going to be cowed, is going to be not a problem for their plans here. At the same time, you've got candidates who may have goodwill, but who are terrified of the U.S., not just because of its unlawful use of sanctions against international actors. They've sanctioned Francesca Albanese for telling the truth. They've sanctioned the judges of the International Criminal Court for telling the truth. They've sanctioned the prosecutor of the International Criminal Court. They've sanctioned leading non-governmental organizations for telling the truth about human rights. It's not just that kind of a fear. But, the U.S. is engaged, you mentioned, Marcy, in a campaign now to dismantle international organizations, including by removing, withdrawing itself from those organizations and thus removing its dues. There is a massive financial crisis across these international institutions built up since the Second World War. And a lot of these candidates think that they'll be able to make nicey-nicey with the Trump administration in order to preserve funding. And so on. That's not going to work. And all that's going to do is is to create situations where the new leadership will continue to compromise the principles of the organization and will get nothing in return, other than lost opportunities to stand on principle and begin to create a momentum for change. So anything can happen. You never know until somebody takes that office, but I am not hopeful at this moment.
0: Yes, I have a friend, Craig McIver, who says there's no law of gravity that da da da da da. And I like that because it just opens our minds up to all sorts of possibilities. There's no force in the world that says this is impossible. And so we have to keep pushing. And at Code Pink, we had a pretty vibrant campaign going from one consulate to another to urge them to become signatories, or rather submit declarations of support at the International Court of Justice, which is the highest judicial body of the United Nations, as you know, to support South Africa's case against Israel for genocide. And now I think over a dozen have submitted such declarations, and perhaps one of those countries could lead this Uniting for Peace effort, which independent journalist Sam Husseini has been championing along with yourself. What do you think?
1: Absolutely, and this is why I mentioned the Hague Group of States. This is a group of states that have come together and have committed themselves to taking collective action and individual action to shut off the pipeline of support that goes to the Israeli regime as it's perpetrating its crimes. And they are a logical group of states from which some leadership on this kind of initiative, cross-regional leadership, could be drawn. And if you look at the voting records in the General Assembly, there is nothing to stop us from achieving a two-thirds majority on a Uniting for Peace resolution with that core as the tip of the spear. And I can tell you that the other side. So every day, in a million ways, there is pressure being brought to bear on the Secretary General, on the human rights mechanisms, on the delegations of the General Assembly to stop them from doing the right thing. There is a machine that is fully mobilized of Israel proxy groups and US diplomats and others bringing pressure to bear to make sure that they do not do the right thing. Our job is to mobilize the necessary pressure so that those delegations that are committed to doing the right thing are stronger than those who are trying to block action in the General Assembly. And that means in capitals, especially. So obviously, under this government, the US is not going to support a law-based, human rights-centered approach to these issues. But other countries around the world, people can mobilize in their capitals to press their heads of state and their foreign ministries to give instructions to their diplomats in New York to co-sponsor this initiative. And to help to push it through. And I think if there's enough of a groundswell and a demand that comes from civil society, from social movements, from people, just as we saw with apartheid in South Africa, where the United States was supporting the apartheid regime straight through the 1980s, where Nelson Mandela was registered in the US as a terrorist even after he became president of South Africa, where the most powerful countries, the US, the UK, and others, were continuing to support the regime in every conceivable way with trade and with diplomatic support and so on. And yet the people in all of our countries rose up and said, no more. And made it impossible for individual governments to sustain that support for the South African regime. The regime became more and more isolated, and ultimately, as I said, was dismantled peacefully as a result of that movement from civil society, from social movements, from labor unions, from churches and synagogues and mosques, from peace activists and human rights defenders all around the world. And that's our model. The same thing has to happen with the Israeli regime. And we've got to push states to take the action that we want them to take, because in the end, the UN can, the UN mechanisms that are experts and independent bodies, they're all doing the right thing and saying the right thing. It's the member states that need to be mobilized now to give force to what it is that we've all been saying, and to turn the ship around before it's too late.
0: Craig McIver, you talk about engaging other states, other nations in joining this Uniting for Peace resolution effort to sanction Israel and to stop the genocide. Do you feel that that is something that people in the United States can do, or should we be more focused on our own fascist government and what it is doing, the crimes it is committing in our name? Or
1: Well, I
0: can you do
1: think
0: both?
1: we must do both, is what I was going to say exactly, is that these things are all so closely interconnected. I spoke recently about the idea of the imperial boomerang. This is a phrase that was originated by Aimé Césaire, who, in his discourse on colonialism, a black thinker from Martinique, who said that, what we witnessed during the Second World War, the atrocities, the genocides, and so on, those were not unique. They were unique because they were being perpetrated in Europe on white people in the West. But that those countries had been perpetrating those kinds of atrocities in the global South for decades and centuries. That all of the horrors that were perpetrated on Europeans during the Holocaust and the other atrocities of the Second World War had already been perpetrated against other peoples. And the imperial boomerang had come home. And it had brought with it all of the techniques and methodologies and horrors and racial hierarchies and genocides that had been perpetrated across the global South by colonial countries up until that point. So, what happens in Palestine is not something that is separate from what happens on our streets when you see ICE agents dragging.

0: the technologies that are being tested on Palestinian bodies and the ideas that are being tested on Palestinian existence are now being brought home here to the US, where they often find a very fertile soil in institutions that, after all, were founded as sometimes slave catchers that have their own histories of racial oppression and unequal application of the law. Either we will draw a line in Palestine or we will continue to feel the implications of the horrors that we are perpetrating abroad. And I say we because, your listeners by now should all be aware this is not just the Israelis perpetrating a genocide, it's a US-Israel genocide that is being perpetrated in Palestine. It is US-Israel aggression that is being perpetrated across countries in the region. It's being paid for with our tax dollars. It's being protected by U.S. vetoes and the U.S. State Department. It's being supported with U.S. intelligence. It's being funded with U.S. tax dollars. So these are our crimes that are being perpetrated around the world, beginning in Palestine and Lebanon and beyond.
1: Yes, and I would say that, if you're in a union or a church, well, specifically a union, and I know not that many of us are, but certainly the teachers are organized. I think 70% of public school teachers are members of the National Education Association or a teachers union. We should not be endorsing people in Congress who voted for this genocide to fund it. And I know that that has been the tradition, just to endorse knee-jerk, to issue knee-jerk endorsements of these incumbents. But we've got to stop our own complicity in this. And I know in California, there's a huge attempt underway to get our teacher pension fund to divest from genocide. But that's a Herculean effort and an ongoing one. I want to ask you about Zionism and the power of Zionism over our politics and over global politics. Because, people, I've seen this raised time and again. People are asking, why is Israel so powerful? What is up with this? And my response is, well, it's probably two things. One, money, right? US money and money that's raised to bribe politicians. It wouldn't say bribe, but that's what it is. But it's also, I think, even more at fault is the narrative, that all of these genocides that are committed in the past, if you think of the United States, you think Christopher Columbus, they're always committed as a noble cause, as God's cause. And that is a very tough nut to crack. What do you think?
0: It is a tough nut to crack. I mean, there is so much mythology that is spoon-fed to the American public and others across the West, and sadly, we don't educate ourselves enough on the reality, the realities of history, and what's being done in our name all around the world. I mean, you're right on voting and divestment and so on. I've said 1,000 times over, if genocide is not a red line, there are no red lines. And think about what a world without any red lines looks like. It looks like Germany in the 1930s and 40s. So we have plenty of historical precedents to understand why these red lines are drawn and why it is that the crimes of genocide and aggression have been defined as the highest crimes in international law since the Second World War. And now those rules are being dismantled intentionally by the US and Israel and some of their allies in order to ensure their own impunity and remove the last barriers to any accountability for those who perpetrate those kinds of crimes. And you're right that the issue is Zionism. Removing Benjamin Netanyahu from power will change nothing. Indeed, removing, Smotrich or Ben-Gvir or any of these other members of the Israeli government from power will change nothing. The problem is a political ideology which has been embraced principally by the far right around the world, and which, the borders of which are not limited to the Israeli regime. You have Indian Zionists, and the largest cohort of Zionists in the U.S. are Christian Zionists, who have adopted a kind of heretical political position, quasi-religious political position, that marries very nicely, by the way, with anti-Semitism.

0: of Christian Zionism. It is the problem here is an ideology. It is an idea of ethno-supremacism. It is an idea of colonialism. It is an idea that some people have a right to remove the indigenous people and replace them, and that that removal is done by force, including up to and including genocide. That's the problem. The problem is this ideology, which, alongside fascism, general growth of the ideology of fascism, the ideology of neoliberal capitalism, ideologies of white supremacy. These are a cluster of ideologies that are creating the bloody and unequal and violent world that we are all witnessing. And our challenge is to replace those ideologies with one that is centered on human rights and based upon the equality of everyone. Imagine if that area from the river to the sea had a new dispensation in which you had equal human rights for Christians, Muslims, Jews, and others. That means non-Zionism, post-Zionism. As the ideology that replaces this horrific, deeply racist, and fundamentally violent ideology that, because it is colonial, also needs to be sustained externally through US tax dollars and British tax dollars and German tax dollars in order to sustain it and impose it on the indigenous people of that land. So you're absolutely right to point out that this is the problem. There's a lot of debate, Marcy. Is the tail wagging the dog? Is Israel commanding the US, or is the US Empire commanding Israel? And I always say it's all one dog, that these people share an ideology. They share their own personal interests relating to wealth and power. They share ideologies of militarism. And love the opportunity to develop technologies of death and test them on brown bodies in Palestine, and then to deploy them elsewhere. It's all one dog, and our job is to replace that kind of thinking with a thinking that is based, as I've said now, I think five times, on human rights, on equality, on the rule of law, not on violent racist ideologies of displacing, erasing, and replacing indigenous people.
1: Exactly. And for those who just tuned in, I'm Marcy Winograd for Code Pink Radio. And with me is Craig Mokhiver, former UN official. We're talking about reforming the United Nations, pushing back on Zionism, and stopping this genocide. Because if genocide is not a red line, there is no red line. We've watched it, we've witnessed it for 3 years. We see the Israeli government becoming increasingly desperate to hold on to its narrative. I am a retired teacher. I'm very active in teachers' unions. I chair a caucus within our statewide union in California for Jewish and Allied Educators for Palestine. And we are pushing back on the indoctrination in our schools, where you have a constellation of Zionist organizations offering professional development to train teachers to, in turn, teach students that criticism of Israel as a Jewish state is anti-Semitic, and that if you question the legitimacy of Israel, you are anti-Semitic, and you can be reported and investigated, and it's also very chilling. I heard you recently, Craig Mokhiber, on a program talking about how Israel does not have a right to exist, and that's sort of the accusation that's always hurled at people: oh, you're questioning Israel's right to exist, and that becomes the fundamental demand that you make of politics, that Zionists make of politicians if they are electable. Do you affirm Israel's right to exist? Tell us about your thoughts on that.
0: I mean, first, I'm so happy you raised the issue also of the accusations of anti-Semitism, because as I, you know, this is an old tactic, as you know, Marcy, which is used to try to intimidate people into silence around, atrocities perpetrated against the indigenous Palestinian people. People are very afraid, as they should be, of being labeled as an anti-Semite. But that the bite of that, when it comes from Zionist propaganda, it's really lost its bite very significantly because it's wielded against anyone who defends human rights these days. And as I've always said, if criticism of Israel is anti-Semitic, then criticism of India is anti-Hindu. Criticism of Myanmar, Burma is anti-Buddhist. Criticism of Saudi Arabia is Islamophobic. And either, if all of those things are true, there's no such thing as human rights, and you can't defend anybody's human rights anymore. Because if you defend somebody's human rights, you're a bigot under that formulation. If it only applies to Israel, that is a deeply racist notion. Because it means uniquely across the whole globe, the only people who can't have their human rights defended are the Palestinian people. And I think we all have to reject that idea because we believe that human rights are universal, that everyone is born free and equal in dignity and rights, according to the Universal Declaration of Human Rights. And no, Israel does not have a right to exist. And it's a really funny question, this kind of article of faith that one has to proclaim in order to be involved in mainstream debate in the United States, for example. Israel does not have a right to exist. No state has a right to exist. It does not. There is no such thing as a right to exist for a state. It doesn't exist in international law, and it doesn't exist in fact. I've said that when I joined the UN, there were a lot of states that existed that no longer existed when I left the UN. And there were a lot of states that did not exist when I joined the UN that later came to exist by the time I had left the UN. And there's no such thing in international law. But what I said is not only does Israel not have a right to exist, just as no state has a right to exist, but Israel has the weakest claim on statehood of all of the 195 or so states that are members of the United Nations. First, because of the way that it was founded, there's a principle in international law that says that if jus cogens and erga omnes violations of international law, let's just say the highest rules of international law, is integral to the establishment of that state. Not just, all states violate human rights, they all violate humanitarian law, they all, violate rules. But if those violations are like integral, necessary, and remember, Israel could not have been established without the destruction of Palestine. It was built on top of another people. It was built on the Nakba. It was built on the ethnic purging and genocide of the Palestinian people and sustained in the same way. That means that under international law, other states have a duty not to recognize that political reality, not to recognize that state. So there's that. Then you have the conduct of the Israeli regime since it has established itself, which has been, a scofflaw conduct. It has consistently violated the highest rules of international law for 80 years in order to sustain itself, which also undercuts the idea of legitimacy. I've said that it also doesn't meet the international legal requirements to have sovereignty over that land because it doesn't represent most of the people who live there. It represents a subset. It's an ethno-supremacist regime, and it claims to be. It identifies itself as a Jewish state for the Jews. All this kind of language that they use, that's very kind of early 20th century, late 19th century kind of language, and therefore it can't claim sovereignty in the way a state that represents all of its people can claim sovereignty. There are a whole series of things in international law that would suggest that, first of all, definitely Israel does not have a right to exist because no state does. But secondly, that its claim to statehood, it doesn't even have recognized borders. And we're not talking about just a border dispute on one border, but most of the territory that it controls, it doesn't have recognized borders for. So no. As a matter of international law and as a matter of fact, Israel does not have a right to exist. Why then are we forced to say that it does? Precisely because the regime and its proxies know that it is on very shaky ground in international law and in international legitimacy, and so they try to impose it. In Germany, they're just passing a law now that makes it a crime to deny that Israel has a right to exist, for which you can be imprisoned. And it is already the law in Germany that you have to declare that Israel has a right to exist to get citizenship. You do not have to declare that Germany has a right to exist to get German citizenship, but you have to declare that Israel has a right to exist to get German citizenship. So yeah, it's the insecurity of it. It is a lie to say that Israel has a right to exist. It's not just an opinion. It's actually f a false statement, and yet you can be compelled to say it by U.S. corporate media, by the German government, by the U.S. government, and others in certain circumstances. And I think people of conscience will not be forced to make statements that are false, and in the process, to abandon millions of Palestinians who do have a right to exist as a people. And to do so in the middle of a genocide, it seems to me, is an added layer of unacceptable conduct.
1: I agree. And when people say, don't you believe Israel has a right to exist? I say, Israelis have a right to exist, Palestinians, people have a right to exist, but not states.
0: Absolutely.
1: And we see boundaries throughout history change, and nationalism and territory is not a forever thing. So let's not pretend that it is. And I think the question itself, as you say, doesn't Israel have a right to exist, is defensive in nature, and even suggests psychologically that those who are saying it don't believe that it does. I want to get back to the United Nations while we still have you, because you have so much history with the United Nations. I'm looking at who subsidizes the United Nations, who pays for it. So what's coming up for me is the United States, about 22%, then China, then Japan. What would stop an oil-rich nation that has been a U.S. proxy but is now being, a target in this war with Iran, hosting military bases that are targets? What would stop an oil-rich country, if it wanted to further fund the United Nations and edge out the United States as this hegemonic power?
0: Well, there's nothing to stop states from increasing their contribution to the United Nations, and of course, and in fact, you have your assessment that all states have to pay, which is based on the size of their economy. So it's kind of like based upon your ability to pay. So very poor countries pay relatively little. Very rich countries pay relatively a lot. The U.S. has the biggest economy, and so it pays the most. But there is a whole second budget at the UN, which is voluntary contributions. And all of those states do give money to, in fact, most of the UN budget is voluntary contributions. It's not the assessed budget of the organization for most agencies in the UN. And all of these countries, they do give large amounts of money to those agencies and programs that they think are most important. Those are the ones you pick and choose. Your assessed contribution, that goes to the general budget, and you don't get to pick and choose that, but you can also pick and choose. And the US has withdrawn its voluntary contributions from all across the system under the Trump administration as well, which has put a lot of agencies, think of the World Health Organization, absolutely essential part of the UN system that protects global health, in full recognition that, disease does not respect borders. That you can't, as an individual country, protect yourself from pandemics and epidemics and viruses and so on. And the U.S. has not only pulled out, but it has been attacking the World Health Organization and pressuring other governments to do the same. So that there's that piece of it. Other governments could step up with larger contributions and greater amounts of participation. The Chinese have been increasingly more and more engaged in the U.N. Different parts of the UN making larger contributions, making its voice heard in ways that it didn't in the past. As its economy has grown and its capacity to do so has grown, it's true of other countries as well. There are very small countries that punch way above their weight diplomatically, even though they don't have a lot of money to offer. Countries as diverse as Liechtenstein and Cuba and Switzerland, right? That play an oversized role because of their diplomatic engagement in the United Nations. So, in one way or another, all states are making a contribution. There are some states that work actively to undercut the UN, and that's a very small group. And of course, the principal one there is the US. Israel has always worked, and when I say undercut, I mean using their intelligence agencies to intimidate, to interfere with processes, using threats. So if you're a poor country and the U.S., comes and says, if you vote the way we don't want you to vote on this resolution of the GA, we're going to cut off aid, or we're going to impose tariffs on you, or we're going to stop our security cooperation. Or, it's very hard for a poorer country to resist that kind of pressure. And there's sometimes some carrots in addition to those. To those sticks. So, if the US simply behaved like a reasonable country and voted the way that it wanted to vote, including against human rights resolutions, whatever they wanted to do, even exercised its veto, that would be one thing. But it actually uses its considerable power, its wealth, its military, political, and diplomatic and economic capital, in order to obstruct and to bully and to push the UN into directions that are not respectful of the UN Charter, but are respectful of what Marco Rubio and Donald Trump and Pete Hegseth want it to do, or you name it, Bill Clinton, George Bush. I was in the corridors of the UN when Bolton was the US ambassador there. That was an experience, I think, for the ages. So there are countries, and foremost among them, the U.S. and Israel, that work to obstruct, don't just vote the way they want to vote, but work to obstruct and attack the UN. I mean, the Israelis have killed hundreds of UN staff. The Israelis have destroyed UN compounds, have targeted UN convoys, have imprisoned and tortured UN personnel, have declared the UN Secretary General persona non grata. Have spent millions on campaigns to discredit UN agencies based entirely on false Hasbara propaganda against those agencies. I mean, there's so much that comes out of the US government, the Israeli government, which is designed to damage the UN, to obstruct the UN, even to murder people in the UN, that you can't look at them. And then you ask the question, why is the Israeli ambassador walking around UN headquarters in New York with full credentials? It doesn't make any sense at all. South Africa, at its most brutal, never, was doing this to UN personnel and UN agencies and so on. It complained, but it wasn't actually attacking the people, the agencies, and the facilities of the UN in the way the Israelis have done, with 100% US backing.
1: Well, we at Code Pink are so grateful for the work that you're doing, Craig Mochaber. You're not the deputy in charge of the Human Rights Office, the Office of the United Nations High Commissioner for Human Rights in New York any longer, because you left in outrage over the unfolding genocide in Gaza.
0: Code Pink is a national treasure, and everything that you folks are doing is so important to all of us. So, keep up the great work, and thanks for the conversation.
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3: This is the CCNS News Update, an overview of the latest nuclear safety issues brought to you every week by Concerned Citizens for Nuclear Safety. Here is this week's top headline: public comments about NRC's rollback of radiation exposure standards due on Monday, August 31st. In compliance with the Trump administration executive orders 14300 and 14154, the U.S. Nuclear Regulatory Commission, NRC, is proposing to scrap long-standing radiation exposure standards for the general public and nuclear workers. The proposed rulemaking is called Reforming and Modernizing the NRC's Radiation Protection Framework, which will result in more radiation exposures, not less. With cuts to medical assistance for so many in the U.S., the proposed changes will be even more harmful, and people will die as a result. Many health organizations and non-governmental organizations have requested extensions of the 47-day comment period in order to fully examine the draft environmental assessment for the proposed rule. NRC has not responded positively to the requests. Yet, NRC states that the final rule will be published in the Federal Register in December 2026. On Monday, August 10th, the NRC held a virtual public meeting about the proposed changes. The slides are available at www.nrc.gov/docs/ML2622/ML2622-3A303.pdf. Take a look at the NRC's unacceptable plans allowing for more occupational and public exposures, not less. Under the Executive Orders 14300 and 14154, the NRC is reconsidering the More Protective Linear No Threshold, or the LNT model for radiation exposure, and the As Low as Reasonably Achievable Standard, or ALARA. NRC is working to eliminate both protective standards. The planned occupational dose limit extension, or DLE, would allow NRC to double the annual occupational dose from 5 REMS to 10 REMS over a 5-year period. The suggested increase raises concerns about accurate exposure reporting and how those records would be handled over the 5-year period. NRC does not examine the estimated health issues that would result from the increased doses. In response, a new collective called the ProtectBetter.org campaign has formed to educate the public about NRC's ill-advised plans. 2 webinars will be held where you can learn more. On Wednesday, August 19th from 6 to 7:30 p.m. Mountain Time, the first webinar about In the Weeds will be held on Zoom. On Wednesday, August 26, from 6 to 7:30 p.m., the second webinar about an international perspective will be held on Zoom. Register at protectbetter.org to receive the Zoom links. As a bonus, also watch How to Submit Comment to the NRC, a 3-minute Zoom presentation about how to navigate the NRC comment process. Your participation in this process is important. This has been the CCNS News Update. 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
6: Pressure where we can, whether it's on Elbit systems, whether it's on a local weapons manufacturer, whether it's on your politicians, any effort that we feel we can do, it is our responsibility to them, to the people of Gaza, to the children of Gaza. 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
5: That was Dr. Safana, cardiologist and one of Harvey's comrades protesting Elbit. And she's just back from a trip to Gaza to help treat patients. And you will hear more from her about treating patients, about an update from Gaza, and about much more. But first, my name is Jim Wolgamuth, and I'm here with fellow Vietnam veteran Harvey Bennett. We're members of Veterans for Peace. 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Just go to veteransforpeace.org. 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All right, now with that, on with our show with Dr. Safana. So, Harvey?
7: You're willing to share your time with us and tell us about your experience in Gaza. You've been back now, what, for about a week?
6: Yeah, just over a week now. Uh-huh. Yeah, Thursday, last Thursday I got back to Sunday. Yeah.
5: Now, Harvey, how do you know Dr. Safana?
7: I think mostly through the Elbit out of South Carolina coalition meeting out at the factory on the pickets. And then also some of the rallies we've had downtown and actions with Free Palestine, Charleston. I think you may have been to some of the county council meetings. I can't remember, but So we have had quite a few run-ins together. Always enjoy.
6: I think we're both trying to be out there as much as possible, so it's inevitable.
7: I think I even saw you with Autumn at the Charleston Climate Coalition Awards night.
6: Oh yeah. Yeah, that was nice. Yeah. Autumn got an award for intersectional advocacy between Palestine and the environment. Yeah.
5: He's good, amazing. Good. So what's the update on Elbit? Have you kicked them out yet?
6: No, but they are up for renewal of their tax agreement up in March. Mm-hmm. So that's a big, crunch time for us too.
7: Yeah, we need to
6: try to put pressure on the county council.
7: That one, yeah.
6: And with the elections coming up, there's quite a few candidates who are in support of our platform. Yeah. So on the county council, the local level.
7: Yeah.
6: So hopefully that's something that'll give us extra push as well.
5: Yeah. Where else is Elbit?
7: Outposts all over the country. And some of them don't have the Elbit name on them either.
6: Yeah, they have subsidiaries. I don't think I know of anything in Nashville. Yeah, but I'm sure there's subsidiaries or something that's supplying Elbit or,
5: I know we got an L3 Harris, but.
6: Oh, yeah?
5: And a small Raytheon and a big Caterpillar. So, Dr. Safana, you're just back from Gaza. And you want to tell us about what happened?
7: What you experienced, your meetings with these.
5: Yeah, I understand there's a ceasefire, so things must be getting kind of back to normal, huh?
6: Not back to normal. Definitely better than they have been for a while in that they have maybe a little bit more breathing room, a little bit more chance to think about how they're rebuilding, but there's still mass casualty events every single day. There are still bombs every single day. The yellow line that the Israeli occupation drew is pushing closer and closer, closing in on the Palestinians there. And the occupation is demolishing up to the yellow line. And they are effectively destroying evidence, of the destruction they already started up to the yellow line. And the ceasefire is not bilateral. Israel has not ceased firing. There's still bombs. We would hear them every day, and there's still attacks on Palestinians there.
7: You said you were at Al-Shifa Hospital?
6: Yeah, I spent most of my time at Shifa Hospital. That's where I did all my clinical work while I was there. We spent a few nights at Nasser Hospital where we kind of spent the night for a couple of nights, and we did some charity work in Khan Yunis where we distributed food. We got to visit people in the tents, in the camps. But most of my time was in Gaza City, Shifa Hospital, which is more in the north. Shifa Hospital, you might remember, was targeted twice. Throughout the course of this the escalating genocide. Once was pretty early on in November of 2023, and then once again in March 2024, where they invaded the whole hospital. They bombed, shelled, pushed people out, hundreds of martyrs there, and still in the mass grave there. And Shifa Hospital 2 years ago was completely shut down. Now they're starting to rebuild it, but it used to be like a 700 bed facility, provided all the specialty care for all of the Gaza Strip. They provided basically all the specialty care that you couldn't get elsewhere. Shifa Hospital was the referral center, and it's a public hospital. So it would, it would catch the largest amount of patients. It was, state of the art institution, all the facilities, all the, for my area as a cardiologist, cardiac catheterization lab, cardiac surgery, everything, you would expect in a modern hospital, pretty much here, you would be able to find there. And that is despite, over decades, an intense blockade on the Gaza Strip since 2007. So Shifa Hospital rose to be a regional referral center, really state of the art, despite the blockades from 2007. And so to see it all destroyed, to see the facilities destroyed and how they're is really heartbreaking, for one. Just really such a shame on, as on against a crime against humanity, but also just a shame as a, as a medical doctor with a strong academic background. It's a shame on the field of medicine as well to be able to destroy, to just destroy something that was providing such essential care to patients, period, and also that was a leading, a leading institution in doing so in the region. It's such a shame. So they were completely shut down while the Israeli military was invading, but they have started rebuilding, and that is, despite all the hardship that the doctors there have gone through, the hospital leadership also, have been imprisoned, interrogated, and but they're back out working, taking care of patients, and really making a plan of how they're rebuilding. And they have much of their facilities that they've had, much of their the things that they offer, the care they offer, they've kind of outsourced to other buildings in the area, other hospitals in the area that are kind of consolidating. And a lot of the care they're offering is intense. The medical ward for males is intense. So they're the patients that are staying in tents in the 90-degree heat to get their medical care. But they, including all that, they have brought it back up to 350 beds. And they have plans for, rebuilding the emergency room, which is now currently being housed in, I think, a former clinic building. And they have plans for rebuilding the cardiac cath lab. And they, showed me pictures. They showed, walked me through it, and I've seen pictures of what it looked like before. And they've, done enormous work on planning the rebuilding the healthcare infrastructure. And that is, despite the ongoing really terrible blockade on Gaza right now, where they're not allowing medical supplies into the degree that they need. Let alone we heard about the food blockade. We heard about the famine that has since improved, though we still see results and the impacts of that today. There's still an ongoing blockade of medical equipment. So they're letting a few doctors in every week, but not the medical equipment that these doctors need to be able to provide the appropriate care they need for the patients.
5: A quick question, because how are the people in Gaza rebuilding? I mean, where's the workers coming from? Where's the supplies coming from? Where's the concrete? Where's the steel? Where's the building materials? It's amazing that you're talking about rebuilding. I mean, we know the genocide is continuing to go on. I mean, some of the debris, I guess, was cleared away, and they found over 100 members of a family that had a mass funeral that had been there. They'd been under the rubble for 2 years, something awful like that. And here you're telling us that they're rebuilding. Now, that sounds like an absolute miracle. How are they able to, how are the people there able to do that?
6: Yeah, they You have to understand these are people that love life, you know? So that's first of all, even as they were rebuilding, you know, they told me that while I was there, they told me just a couple of days ago they had found seven bodies within, you know, the rubble, within the building that they were rebuilding. They have parts of the hospital that are partially intact, and they're focusing on that. And the Gaza Ministry of Health has decided to focus on a couple of hospitals, Shifa Hospital being one of them, to consolidate their efforts to rebuild. So they don't have nearly enough equipment to be able to rebuild to the degree they need. And they just have chosen to consolidate their efforts so that they're able to rebuild some places and, you know, focusing on key areas. And then the other thing to note is they are not, you know, rebuilding to the magnificence that they once were, you know. So, you know, they're rebuilding as they have got up to 350 beds, as in, you know, how many of those beds are out in the tents, you know? So, but despite that, they love life, you know, they love what they do. Every person I met, even from doctor, nurse, you know, cardiac tech, you know, they love what they do and they're excited to get back to work. So when I went to visit the cath lab that they're rebuilding at Shifa Hospital, you know, the techs that used to work as the techs at Shifa Hospital, two of them there, they were there literally fixing there was a crash cart with the drawers. And the drawers, they didn't have the proper compartments to be able to store all the medications. And they were using cardboard to reconstruct the sections of the drawer. And these are their cath lab techs. Like, they are trained in doing complex procedures, you know, assisting doctors on complex procedures. So this is not what they were trained to do. They're not, you know, but they are putting in, you can spend, they're spending their days putting in the effort to do that. Yeah, that's the short answer. I don't know the answer to, you know, how the concrete's coming in, how much coming in. You know, there are some trucks coming in. We saw some food trucks coming in. We know that most of it is going for commercial use rather than for aid. You know, they are thinking for the long term, you know. So that was one thing I took away from this is, you know, there sometimes we here as we're organizing in the United States, we start to feel really hopeless. And we start seeing the situation there. And even my first thought as we entered into the Gaza Strip as we were driving through the Rafah region and you see the destruction, how much is really flattened, even I got a sense of like, wow, what is it possible to rebuild? But then you start to see the work people are doing, and they're not hopeless. They are planning for the long term, and we should be following in their footsteps and planning for the long term and, you know, thinking about what it looks like to support Gaza as they rebuild. You know, what it looks like for a free Gaza, for a free Palestine.
5: How did you get in?
6: So I went with a nonprofit called GOTA, which is based in the US. And there were a number of nonprofits or NGOs that were with us, a bunch of delegations and groups. We got approval from the WHO. We were escorted with UN vehicles. And basically on Tuesdays and Thursdays are the days that they allow some, you know, NGO workers, whether it's emergency medical teams like I was, or other UN officials, other NGO workers to go in to do work. First of all, we had to get approval from the Gaza Ministry of Health that they needed a cardiologist, so that I was approved based on that. But then we had to wait until the night before to see if the Israeli authorities approved us. So I was in Amman the night before I went in, and then at 6 p.m. the list came out, and I saw I was approved. A number of my colleagues were also rejected. But once we were approved, we went through Amman to cross into the West Bank side, across the Allenby crossing, King Hussein Bridge. And from there, we had a bus with a UN escort take us to the Gaza Strip on the southern region called the Kerem Shalom crossing. And that's where we crossed into the other side. Took our bags across, walked about half a kilometer across in the heat into the Gaza Strip, and from there had a bus take us to a meeting point where we met our staff from on the ground. And from there, we were taken to our respective areas of practice where I was taken up to Shifa from there.
7: Was there any evidence of IDF or explosions or anything in the process of getting to El Shifa?
6: In the process, while we were on the road getting to Shifa, I did not see any explosions during that time, but every day we would hear them in the distance.
7: Wow.
6: We spent one night at Nasser Hospital, and I think Nasser Hospital is a little closer to the yellow line because we would hear it a little closer, to the point that the impact, the blow from the bomb would shake the doors to the of the building. We did hear them every day. We would hear bombs in the distance every day.
5: Well, going back to how you got in there, it appears to me that with all the things you had to do to get in, they probably wouldn't let Harvey or I in unless we could show that we're going to do something. I mean that, and by that, it's only somewhat facetious because all we would do is go there and re observe and then come back out and tell the story like you're telling it, but chances are they're not going to let that happen. Is
6: For
5: that
6: the
5: right?
6: most part, yeah. For the most part, right now, most of the people they're letting in are emergency medical teams. So physicians, healthcare workers, physical therapists, nurses. But even then, without all their supplies they need, So leaving there, I feel this responsibility that, I did what I could for 2 weeks, which was a drop in the bucket, a drop in the ocean. But, what I really need to do now is to tell their stories and to talk about it. And not to mention it, not only that, but also to not knowing until the day before, whether or not you're approved. People are traveling all the way to Amman just to find out they're denied entry. Or sometimes, at that Allenby crossing, they search your bags, or they find some, or your phone, or they find some extra information on you, and they decide that you're a security threat. And then people have gotten turned away even at the crossing.
5: Yeah,
6: So, yeah.
5: why were some of your colleagues denied entry while they were still in Amman, in Jordan?
6: They didn't give information on that. They don't. Sometimes they'll say it's a security threat. There are reasons you can suspect. One person of Palestinian descent was denied entry, probably because of their identity. When I talked to people as I was leading up to it, and I was like, just talking to people, I really hope I get let in and this and that. And they would tell me some of the reasons why they think people are, some things they've seen that make people less likely to be approved. So people who have been very vocal, people who have really high public profile, people who are Palestinian descent, Jordanian, people who've gone several times, the new people are more likely to be approved, it seems. But there's definitely things, certain features that they're especially threatened by. One can only assume that somebody who's Palestinian was denied for that reason.
5: Are you Palestinian?
6: I'm not, no.
5: Okay, you're South Carolinian.
6: I have the magic U.S. passport
5: I
6: for
5: got it.
6: one.
5: I got it.
6: Yeah, my parents are Indian, from India, but the U.S. passport does help, I think, and it's a privilege that I, wanted to use
5: Yeah.
6: to help as much as I could.
5: So you wanted to tell their story, so tell some stories. Tell us some of
7: the experiences you had as far as the clinical work and the doctors, the nurses, and the patients, and your impression.
6: Everyone there, every single person there has gone through some hardship. Everyone has martyrs in their family. Every single person has, either their home damaged, destroyed. Every single person has been displaced multiple times. Some people, they have their homes intact, but only partially intact, and they're just grateful to have a roof over their head. And the doctors and nurses, certainly no exception. There's, a lot of people have spent time in prison. A lot of people have family members who are imprisoned. And, they are still showing up to work. Some of them have a smile on their face, some of them don't, but they're still showing up and they're still doing the work. I saw patients who were waiting procedures that were no are no longer available in all of the Gaza Strip. So there is no cardiac surgery in the Gaza Strip. So if somebody has coronary artery disease and multiple vessels and they need a bypass surgery, they don't have that available.
5: It just done.
6: There's they don't have the resources to do it. They don't have, and there are some cardiac surgeons that are emergent too. So for one patient, it was one of my first days there, and I was rounding with the team, and they were translating for me into English what the patient was saying, and the patient noticed, like, oh, this is a foreigner. So he kind of he w wanted to tell me that, the doctors here are amazing, the care he's getting here is amazing here at Shifa Hospital, but he feels he's just waiting for his death because he needs a valve replacement, and that's an open cardiac surgery that he needs that is not available there. So he keeps coming into the hospital, keeps getting admitted with heart failure symptoms, and to the point that the only way, real way to fix it is to fix his valve, but it's not available to him. So he told me I'm here, I'm just waiting for my death. I'm waiting for either for them to let me leave, or for them to let open the borders and let the medical supplies here. The medical team here is amazing. The doctors here are amazing, but if these two things, neither of these two things ha don't happen, then I'm just waiting for my death.
5: Why can't he leave?
6: So anybody who needs a referral to the outside, they need to get approval by the Israeli occupation.
7: And there's a very
6: And
7: long waiting list, from what I understand.
6: exactly. And
5: Along with
6: every day.
5: draconian people making the goddamn decision, and just as an off, I just that just recently, I'm sorry, but just recently I hear that they bombed sewage treatment facilities in Gaza, so that now the increase in rats and polluted water are just another thing the people in Gaza have to deal with. And so these people that are actually controlling this are just plain the poster child for evil. So that's just me. Sorry. Back to Dr. Safana.
6: Yeah.
7: Did you see
6: There's,
7: any children?
6: oh, I saw so many children. In terms of on a daily basis, children everywhere. Most of the people I saw were on the streets, around us, children. I'm an adult doctor. I'm a physician for adults, but in Gaza, the patients, adult age is like above age 13. So there was some patient, one patient in particular, I remember, with a congenital heart disease, congenital heart defects, who we saw. He had a syndrome that was not named in the literature, but he had 6 fingers, 6 toes. He had congenital heart disease, which was partially treated. One hole in the heart that was sealed, another the residual hole. And he had come in with fevers and what seemed to be concerning for endocarditis, which is an infection of the heart. And he was small for his age, and he was there with his brother, who was bigger than him. Every day we'd see them, and we were treating him as endocarditis, but then the blood culture did not grow any bacteria, so that was suspicious. And then we found, just to illustrate the complete breakdown of the medical system, if this were a patient here, we would know a little bit more about what his cardiac history was, what surgery he had performed, what other hospitalizations. But wasn't for him, it wasn't until a couple of days into his stay in the hospital that we found out that he had been admitted a few times before for blood transfusions. And he's coming in with fevers, infection was ruled out, low blood counts, recurrent transfusions. We did some ultrasounds and found some lymph nodes. They're really suspicious for lymphoma.
5: Oh boy.
6: And there's no chemotherapy in Gaza. So I don't know what's in store for this child, 15 years old. His brother turned out was his younger brother, who's bigger than him just because the patient himself was developmentally delayed. And it was his younger brother who was taking care of him. Yeah. And
5: Heartbreaking.
6: it's heartbreaking. And how do you explain that to a child? How do you explain that to his mother, who lives in the tents?
5: Where'd you stay when you were there? In a tent?
6: No, I stayed at Shifa Hospital. They gave us really the best of what they had. So we had very comfortable accommodations. We stayed in bunk beds, and we shared, all the women shared a bathroom, maybe like half a dozen of us. But we had, electricity, we had water, running water, we had filtered water, we could have hot showers, So if, talk to some of my colleagues who were there 2 years ago, better situation, but really they gave us the best of what they had, They would feed us well, even my colleagues, the doctors there. They would offer me coffee, they would make sure I ate, If someone came and brought one of the doctors a cup of coffee, he would offer it to me first before taking it for himself, And it's in their culture, the generosity, the hospitality, that even, I felt ashamed that they were offering me what little they had, but they felt ashamed that they didn't have more to offer me. So
5: Good grief. You're listening to our conversation with one of Harvey's comrades at Elbit out of South Carolina, Dr. Safana, who is just back from her humanitarian work in Gaza. So, Harvey had a question.
7: So you said you did go around to, did you go to any of the kitchens that they had for the general population, or any of those services?
6: Yeah, we're very fortunate that one of our coordinators on the ground also does work with another nonprofit called Bukhara, and so he was the one that helped us get we did the food distribution at the tents, and then in the afternoon we went to one of the kitchens where they're serving food to the general population, and then we primarily went to serve food to the we gathered some our resources to get the food for the orphans, so we fed dozens of orphans there, and we were able to see the desperation. I think that was one of the hardest things to see, the desperation at the kitchens. We've seen the pictures, people lining up for bread with their empty pots and pans. They they're climbing over each other for a piece of bread. It was probably one of the most difficult sights that I saw there.
5: Is the area that you were in, which would have been, I guess, west of the so-called yellow line, is that relatively safe? I mean, does Israel bomb that part? Yeah, of
6: Nothing,
5: course.
6: nothing's safe in Gaza.
5: Right.
6: Nothing safe. But I think the hospitals are relatively safe, which is why they our coordinators asked that we stay in the hospitals as much as possible. We had one or two outings, but that were approved. But hospitals are relatively safe, but yeah, nothing is truly safe. There was a bomb right in front, like right up the street from one of the clinics that belongs to Shifa Hospital. While we were there, we had colleagues that we met who were at Al-Aqsa Martyrs Hospital, and there was a bomb right in front of that hospital. So even the hospitals being relatively the safest in Gaza, nothing is truly safe.
5: No. And there's got to be an attitude, or there's got to be something, some concerning thoughts in the back of everybody's mind that, okay, we're rebuilding. We're clearing this stuff out. We're rebuilding. We're rebuilding. We're making some progress. And then Israel is still there. They
6: Yeah.
5: still got the jets. They still got the bombs. So you get to a point where you've got something good, you got something going, and they just bomb it again.
6: Yeah.
5: I mean, that has got to be desperate and frustrating and more.
7: Did you hear drones at all?
6: Yeah. Yeah, you hear the drones circling. It's really like one of these

0: Absolutely. And we know that, going back, like
1: Elbit.
0: 85% of the drones are Elbit,
1: I know, I was gonna
0: Elbit-made.
1: say. Yeah. Yeah, that must have been a strange experience to realize what's going on in Charleston and how connected that is with the genocide.
2: Do any of the kids throw rocks at these drones?
0: The drones are so far away.
2: Yeah.
0: Like, we can't. I don't think they could. I mean, yeah, I'm sure maybe kids throw rocks, probably, but not
2: Kids
0: that I
2: throw rocks.
0: saw.
2: Kids throw rocks.
0: Yeah.
1: Did you see armored vehicles or any
0: Mainly at the crossing, while I was, mostly at work and everything, I didn't. My main interaction with the Israeli military was at the crossings.
1: Yeah.
2: Good gracious. Any, and we hear news. I mean, Gaza has really fallen out of the, of course, Iran has taken over the news along with elections and stuff like this. But the media coverage, I mean, from what you're saying, it's improved a little bit, but not much.
0: No, not much, not at all. There's still maybe up to a dozen people dying each day, if not more, I'm seeing mass casualty events every single day. I would see, I was kind of, while I was there, I was kind of really focused on my work. I was not, didn't have, I didn't keep access to all of my, news and everything. So I wake up and go to work and come back and things. So I wasn't aware of, what the news media was reporting on, but I would hear from colleagues or people, the staff there and everything would tell, okay, this many people died today. This many martyrs today. It was, it was like three martyrs on Juma, on the Friday, the day of Friday prayer, based on one target, but someone targeted a vehicle or something. And then another day, we heard, oh, there were 12 martyrs today. Or I would see at the morgue people gathering, and you knew that it was a rough night. Or you'd hear a lot of bombs overnight, and then the next morning you would hear, how many martyrs there were. And everything else starts to feel irrelevant. You're like, they're still being bombed every single day. So, which politician said what? By what margin this person won, it starts to feel irrelevant when you see people are dying every day and people are fighting just to sustain their basic needs of life. People that live in the tents, they spend 4 hours a day trying to get water, 4 hours a day trying to get bread, 4 hours a day trying to get food. And that's their, that's their daily life, that's their daily struggle, and they have no room to even think about the next day.
1: Or you were in Gaza, was any of the World Cup going on?
0: Oh, yes. The World Cup was going on, and they would talk about that every day. They would talk, that was the topic of the morning before we rounded. They would talk, and asking me, who do you support? What do you like? And then they were just, they were very excited about Spain. So
1: You're
0: most of
1: huge
0: the people,
1: fans. Oh, yeah.
0: they're huge fans.
1: You there when Spain won?
0: Yeah,
1: Oh, that
0: and
1: must have been.
0: yeah, they were very excited about that. And
1: That would have.
0: they would still have gatherings to watch the World Cup together, and then, and it's. And sometimes that's when the bombs would hit them, and it's, one of my Palestinian friends there said, like, we love life, we will enjoy the World Cup. We would see weddings almost every day. We would hear wedding processions. We would see people would be playing their drums, people would be dancing, some people were dressed up, some people weren't dressed up. They didn't, whatever they had, they would have reasons to celebrate. Babies are being born every day, people are being martyred every day, but they're continuing, they're getting married, they're having children, they're celebrating things. The other thing that was really special, while I was there, as I was, they were celebrating the high school exams. So it was a Friday, the day that they got the results for their high school exams. And people, were celebrating that. Everybody who had a loved one who passed in the exam would be handing out sweets. Even the day that we went to the tent, somebody gave us sweets to celebrate their daughter got a 97%, on the high school exam. So it's like a big moment for them because it determines what they do the next step of their life, if they want to be a doctor, if they

0: have a certain grade, they can go to medical school. And so, but they had a big reason to
1: Well,
0: celebrate that,
1: and that's
0: despite everything.
1: just the idea that you can be going through everything they're going through and still be able to be future oriented.
0: Yes.
2: Resilience, just
1: Maybe.
2: amazing resilience. Where's the high schools? Are the high schools they're running classes, and are they intense? Are they in old buildings? Where's
0: I
2: the
0: know
2: high school?
0: the exams were taken online. I know a lot of it was moved virtual, even for medical students. A lot of their coursework was removed to virtual. But some of them, but they're still, they're coming in for their clinical experience and everything too. They're finding ways to continue.
2: Like Harvey mentioned, we had the convention, the Veterans for Peace convention, and there was a guy who gave a presentation about Gaza. And I know you sent some pictures, and he had pictures. And he had pictures that we would never see on the media, which were horrific.
1: It was too much.
2: It was too much. A decapitated toddler. I mean, it just, oh God. So,
1: Too many
2: were
1: hard
2: you
1: bits.
2: witness to any of that horror?
0: The trauma, like the traumatic injury and things, was not end up in my department as a cardiologist. As a cardiologist, most of the cases I saw were people that had chronic diseases that were slowly dying or they're waiting for their death. I didn't see as much, me personally, of the gruesome things, but I heard stories about them from the people who have seen it themselves. From the people who have seen it, in their families. There was one doctor, Dr. Honey, who's an interventional cardiologist like I am, and he lost 17 of his family members all at once. He was in the hospital, but they bombed his house. They killed his six children. They were young, 5, maybe 4 or 5 years old, up to like the oldest was a teenager. His sister, her husband, their six children, and his parents. So he was at work and when this happened, and all his family is killed. He still hasn't recovered the bodies of all his family members. He recovered some of the bodies of some of his family members, and you can imagine what he saw. He had to bury them. He wasn't allowed to bury them in a proper place, so he buried them where he could.
2: Why wasn't
0: And
2: he
0: then
2: allowed to bury him in a proper place?
0: there was active fire. They were not allowed to move. There was restrictions, so he had to bury them where he could. And then he had to unearth them and rebury them properly where he wanted to.
2: That's just so much. That's just too much. That just.
0: And then on top of that, he was interrogated. He was detained and interrogated after he lost his entire family. And he comes to work every day,
2: He comes to work
0: he's
2: every day and he continues to think about life and help people enjoy life. I don't know how
0: caring
2: he
0: for
2: could.
0: patients.
2: I don't know how he could, but he helps people, other people, enjoy life and look to the future.
1: Or survive.
2: Good Lord. Are you planning to go back?
0: I hope so. I don't have any immediate plans. I don't have my next vacation time off scheduled requested, but I hope to go back. And I hope the next time I go back, things are even better. And I hope the conditions are better and the blockade is lifted and and they are able to rebuild more. And we're closer to what they deserve. They deserve everything. We owe them everything. Me going there was the least, almost feels like the least I could do. I had the opportunity, the privilege of having the degree that was needed, and so I had to go, and I feel like I have to go again, and I have to tell people anybody who can go should go, and
2: Yeah.
0: this
2: Harvey
0: at
2: did
0: least.
2: mention about the World Cup, that competition. Is there any reflection, discussion about the other competition? The other competition meaning U.S. and Israel versus Iran. In other words, that, oh, did you hear? Iran just bombed, boom, boom, boom. Is there any cheering for Iran or cheering for the Houthis or cheering, as far as somebody actually fighting back? Or if somebody would do that, might they be accused of being with Hamas? And so you better keep it quiet.
0: I can't speak for what everyone, I think there's a whole spectrum of, beliefs and everything within Gaza and within Palestine. So I'm not going to speak to what everyone, what the and if there was any general consensus there. In general, they are happy for anyone who supports them, But I think the feeling I get is, it's not enough. They don't see it in their day-to-day life. They don't see the difference in their day-to-day life, So it wasn't something that, would come up or like, oh yes, we had this win. No, it wasn't like
1: All
0: that.
1: right.
0: They
2: Okay.
0: are surviving, they are, unanimously like against the occupation. I could say that for sure, against the occupation of Palestine. But it's not something I can speak to with what they overall felt about any one country or the other one entity, outside of they want their freedom, they want their liberation, they want to live, they love to live, they are.
1: Did any of the other people from your group talk about their experiences, or was that something that they kept to themselves?
0: Their experiences, what do you mean, the other
1: Their encounters,
0: doctors?
1: yeah, their patient encounters, or anything specifically traumatic or difficult.
0: There's one of the surgeons told me about a mother and baby who were burned, and it was a suicide attempt.
2: Oh my.
0: And I think that's one really, because, we like to think like, oh, I'm talking like very positively, like we are talking very much like they are strong people, they're resilient people. But I think when we say that and repeat that to ourselves and repeat that narrative, we forget they're human too, and it can be dehumanizing to put them on a pedestal and expect that they don't have the same, torment that we would have in that situation,
2: What else do you want to share with us?
0: A couple of things. So we talked about the patients that, that I saw. We were not the same as, we're not the same as the trauma patients. I might have colleagues who told me about children who were amputated by mines, that were shaped as toys, things like that. Being as a cardiologist, I was kind of shaded from that, but I saw patients who died because they were unable to get the care they needed. So there was a patient that came in with an aortic dissection. Anyone knows that aortic dissection is a medical emergency, needs to go to the operating room like right away. Needs to go to the operating room right away to get an open a chest surgery. He could not. There was no cardiac surgery. So the surgeon saw him. Can you imagine being the surgeon who sees a consult on this patient, writes, patient needs surgery, but is not able, doesn't have the tools to be able to provide that surgery. But, despite all the efforts to try to escalate this to be able to evacuate the patient died 2 days later. And
2: How old?
0: young, like 50 around.
2: Yeah.
0: So, not some, usually you think of aortic dissection, you think of smokers, you think, chronic disease, high blood pressure. His, I suspect, is probably genetic cause, because we see that these types of disease coming up genetically. But these are the types of, patients, casualties, martyrs that will not be counted in the overall count of how many people were killed, how many people were martyred. Killed by so many different methods, whether it's the dirty water, infections, chronic diseases getting out of control, and then the blockade of medical care to get in and the blockade of allowing patients out.
2: Do you think the number of, I hate to call them collateral, but these other folks, these, the heart patient, do you think that number has actually surpassed the number that have been killed by violence?
0: I don't know if I have any way of knowing. And the violence is so much too, you know?
1: Yeah, I think most wars, direct violence is not the majority of the
0: Hmm.
1: death.
0: But there's a lot of direct violence here too, you
1: Yeah,
0: know?
1: that's
0: More than
1: right.
0: most wars, the
1: I'm
0: tonnage of bombs
1: kidding. This
0: that
1: is
0: are
1: not
0: dropped.
1: sure.
0: But, the bottom line I want to take home is that, they are still rebuilding. And they do have faith that, they have a role in this moment. They don't know what's going to happen next. They don't know, if this tree they plant will be bombed the next day, but they're still continuing planting the tree anyway, right? So they are still rebuilding. So for those of us in the position of privilege who are not under direct, fire right now, we have no right to be hopeless. We have no right to say that Gaza is hopeless. If they are putting in the work to rebuild slowly, surely, they are putting it in. They are not doing it rushed or haphazard. They are putting in the planning effort and everything. Then we owe them everything, and we owe it to them to reflect what they're doing. A pressure where we can, whether it's on Elbit systems, whether it's on a local weapons manufacturer, whether it's on your politicians, any effort that we feel we can do, it is our responsibility to them, to the people of Gaza, to the children of Gaza. Will they ever forgive us? To be able to do every single thing we can in their support.
2: What was the organization that got you over there? Because we could give them a shout out and possibly ask people to take a look at that website and either sign up or or donate.
0: Yes, the organization that took me there was GODA. It's called it's Gift of Disability Alleviation. They're based in the U.S. and they've been doing mission trips to Gaza. They've done gone sent delegations every month for the past year, in addition to sending delegations to Sudan, to other places around the world, for medical care.
2: And that's GODA, GODA dot org.
0: And
2: Say the name again.
0: Gift of Disability Alleviation.
2: Gift of Disability Alleviation. GODA, GODA.
0: Here it is. GODAworld.org. That's what it is.
2: Okay, GODAworld.org.
0: Yes.
2: GODAworld.org. Gift of
1: Disability.
2: Disability Alleviation.
0: Yes.
2: Okay.
1: That's cool there.
2: Amazing, amazing. Who else should we promote while we've got some minutes?
0: Elbit out of SC, Elbit out of SC.com. Sign the petition. Well, when I got back, I found out that the three people were arrested on the picket line the day that I was leaving Gaza, just for picketing, some bogus charges. So they have their trial dates coming up, and it's pushed back, and they're dragging, the county or
1: Dragging their
0: North
1: feet.
0: Charleston's dragging their feet because they know they're in the wrong. But we'll keep doing our work here from the belly of the beast, so to speak, and we'll keep supporting people in Gaza who are on the front lines.
2: All right.
1: Well, I hope you're journaling about all this.
0: Oh, I journaled a lot. I filled up a whole notebook. I still have more
1: That's good.
0: to write.
1: It takes a long time to process all of that, I'm sure.
0: Yes. And the hardest part is that I left them behind, I get to leave and process and think about it and ponder it, and I have colleagues who are still there. So
1: Oh, yes.
0: I'll still be out here. I'll see you out there, Harvey. And I'll see you.
2: Very good, very good. So, Dr. Safana, cardiologist and just back from Gaza. Do you have a song that you want to finish up the show with, or?
0: Yes. So this was a song that when they took us to the beach, they were playing. And so now I've been playing it on repeat, and I just remember Gaza anytime I hear this song. And it's a beautiful song. It's a love song or like a heartbreak song. I think it's an Egyptian artist. Ihab Tawfiq is the name. And the song is, it's an Arabic song, and it's got a beautiful melody, so.
2: Tawfik. And do you want to play it?
0: Yeah. Do you want
2: Go
0: me to
2: for
0: find
2: it.
0: it?
1: Yeah, we'll close out the program with it.
2: Yeah,
0: Okay.
2: and we're recording, so this would be where
1: You can
2: we
1: sing
2: break
1: along.
2: be this would be
0: Tawfiq,
2: breaking new ground.
1: Tawfik.
0: yeah. Tetraga fia T oh T E T
2: TET
0: R A G A
2: RAGA.
0: Space FEYA.
2: Got it. By Ihab Tawfiq. Okay.
0: Sofiq, yeah.
2: This has been enlightening, and it's really time to put Gaza back in the news. So, with that, let's hear that song.

0: This is Robin Collier, president of Cultural Energy. Okay, we're on the front page of the Taos News with our legal victory in the New Mexico Court of Appeals. And now we're celebrating 10 years of broadcasting on KCEI. 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
3: 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That's, I think, the number one reason, but closely followed by the complexity of solar regulation around the country and non-standard permitting and utility interconnection.
2: All right, well, welcome everybody to Solar Noon Tuesday. 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And if you're new to this forum, what we're doing here is we're joined live online by a number of folks. And we do this every Tuesday at noon, hence the name. And then we record it. You may be watching this on YouTube, but we do hopefully get interaction going on as part of this. And we break it into three parts. We've got the news of the week in the world of solar. We'll hit that one first. Then we highlight any webinars, any conferences that are coming up that those of us who are geeking out about solar would like to be aware of. All of those times will be in Eastern time because that's where I'm at. So you can make whatever adjustments for yourself. And then we're joined either by a guest or touch on a topic. And we may still be joined by a guest, but if not, we'll back up and punt. But you'll find out that as we move into this further. So in the meantime, let's go ahead and get into the news from the world of solar for the week of August 9th. The Trump administration has announced plans to implement a 15% tariff, as well as minimum prices on imports of polysilicon ingots, wafers, cells, and solar modules. The minimum import prices have been set at $21 per kilogram for polysilicon, $100 per kilogram for polysilicon ingots and wafers, 22 cents per watt for already pre-manufactured solar cells, and 38 cents per watt for solar modules. So just to be clear on this, any modules that are imported from outside of the United States from this point forward will have a minimum price of 38 cents per watt established on those panels coming in. Now, according to a report by Roth Capital Partners, the new tariff and minimum prices will result in considerably higher prices on solar modules within the U.S. While the administration maintains that the policy is designed to incentivize domestic manufacturing, it introduces immediate cost increases across all major supply chain configurations. For U.S. module manufacturers who import cells, which is the majority of them, Roth estimates that module pricing will rise to 40 cents per watt, comprised of 22 cents per watt cell cost and then an additional 18 cents per watt domestic assembly cost, representing about a 38% price increase over pre-tariff levels. That's fun. In somewhat related news, 8 of China's largest polysilicon producers have reportedly signed an industry initiative pledging not to sell photovoltaic products below their full cost. Well, why would they? They're already jacking up the price because of this new tariff thing. As Beijing steps up efforts to curb the destructive price competition across the solar supply chain. In early July, China introduced general rules for the cost accounting model of photovoltaic industry, setting new pricing rules that instruct domestic solar manufacturers to strengthen cost accounting and conduct internal compliance reviews that move the sector away from low price competition towards quality and technology innovation. The new rules also mandate that the panels must output at least 630 watts and hit a minimum of 23.2% efficiency, effectively eliminate low-tier products from the Chinese market. The government also placed strict caps on the power consumption that's used in the manufacturing of polysilicon, germanium, and monocrystalline silicon products. So I think just to sort of recap the implications of that, the Chinese government is saying, OK, we kind of are admitting that we've been subsidizing this industry, selling them at below cost. We want to stop that. Now, in my cynical nature, I'm kind of interpreting this as sort of the Walmart model where you sell everything cheap, put everybody out of business, gather control of the industry, and then start jacking up prices. So that feels to me the model that's happening there. Amid growing backlash to the rapid build-out of data centers across Texas, Governor Greg Abbott last week announced a moratorium on the approval of data centers until regulatory agencies can audit projects seeking connection to the state's grid. In doing so, Texas has become the second state to freeze data center development. On July 14th of this year, New York Governor Kathy Hochul signed an executive order establishing a temporary one-year statewide moratorium on large new hyperscale data centers. Abbott asked the Public Utilities Commission of Texas and the Electric Reliability Council of Texas, or ERCOT, to ensure data center developers provide information on tax breaks they will receive, power use and generation, water use for their cooling operations, efforts to reduce impacts on local communities and ownership of the facility. Any projects that fail this comprehensive verification and audit should be denied connection to the grid, according to the governor. While there's no state or federal government database of data center facilities, the Texas Tribune has identified that there are at least 335 data centers currently operating in Texas. The state is currently second largest market for these centers in the country behind Virginia. The Tribune also noted that there were at least 248 planned data centers lined up in the power queue at the moment. And I had AI put this little graphic together, and I'll just point it out for the folks here online. I thought it was funny. They misspelled the word moratorium on the sign there, and then they crossed it out and respelled it. I just thought that was so Texas. You know, it's like we placed a moratorium, but we can't spell the word moratorium. So anyway, I left it. I thought it was funny. AI's got a sense of humor, apparently. Aurora Solar has announced the launch of the Aurora Solar Marketplace, an online platform where U.S. homeowners can get cost and saving estimates for rooftop solar installations and reach out for a service on their existing installations. After providing details, including an address, average bill, homeowners can see an estimate of the size of the system, energy storage in kilowatt hours, cost per watt, estimated savings, and so on. This joins a group of online solar quote tools like EnergySave, Electrum, and Solar Reviews, but the Aurora Solar Marketplace claims that its product is unique, as a significant number of solar companies already use the company's software for design, sales, and permitting workflows. If you're interested in it, well, in a minute here, because I think we're going to later review online tools that are available to us. This is one of them we're going to take a look at. So we'll give you the web address on it at that. And then finally, Ford announced that its first model produced on its new low-cost electric vehicle platform will be a small pickup truck called the Fathom, and it will have a starting price of $28,350. The truck, which is arriving in 2027, is Ford's answer to increasing competition from the Chinese market. And the Fathom reportedly will seat 5 adults and is projected to have more passenger space than the RAV. Than the RAV4 from Toyota. The truck will also feature a large high-resolution touchscreen, bi-directional power capability, so you'll be able to charge it, discharge it through their system. I'm assuming it's proprietary. And a front trunk called a frunk, in addition to the pickup cargo bed. And they do say that pre-orders will begin in early 2027. So found that interesting. That was the news from the solar industry for this week. Does anyone who has joined us online have anything they would like to add to that? Anything that's come across your desk here in the last little bit? Give you just a second on that. Okie doke. Well, let's go ahead and look at the webinars that are coming up and the conferences in the solar industry. Like I said, these will be in Eastern time, but you can make your adjustments. And rather than give you list links and the like, I hopefully there's a thing called Google. You can look them up once you know who's sponsoring it. So this one, August 11th, which is later today at 2 p.m., one on virtual power plants coming from Utility Dive. That's at 2 p.m. Eastern. Then tomorrow at 11 a.m. on PV testing, that is coming from Seaward Electronic. Then Solar Edge, their new products coming in the Nexus system, August 12th at 2 p.m. That's tomorrow from Bayware and Solar Edge. Then on the 25th, Interconnection Queue Challenges. That's coming from the Smart Electric Power Alliance. That's going to be at 2 p.m. on the 25th. Then on the 31st, Solar United Neighbors has these sort of informal policy coffee chats. This one's going to be at 3 p.m. So you can, if you're not familiar with Solar United Neighbors, it's a good group. They started out as a group that would sort of pull together folks who were interested in installing solar, look at doing volume discounts for installers where they would all operate as a group, get a bid on 6, 8, 10 projects worth rather than individual projects, and then look at volume discount. They've emerged. It's a nonprofit, so it's interesting. I would get involved with them if you have not already. A conference coming up, Recharge, September 22nd and 20 through the 24th in Aurora, Colorado. That's one on battery technology. The CES Sustainability Conference, that's coming up in October in Charlotte, North Carolina. And then the ACES conference coming up in Austin, Texas. That's going to be October 19th through the 21st. And then, as always, our shameless ad for our programs, the online courses, certification training. We have hybrid. We have online courses. They're available at solarpvtraining.com. So those are all of the events that I've got at the moment. And at this point, I'll open it up again to see if anybody has anything they want to share or any comments on the news of the week. I think there were a couple of things that happened this week that are semi-momentous to our industry. One is raising the cost of solar by, 40% or so. Doesn't feel great. It also feels like we're starting, maybe we've hit peak data centers. A lot of information out there about how AI, we've been in sort of a feeding frenzy of building data centers. And I think we talked about it last week, how the return on that investment seems speculative at best. So we may be seeing that phase of the economy start to pare back. Certainly the different state governments are taking a look at it, saying, is this a good thing for our economy when it starts externalizing the costs to where it impacts water resources and it impacts electric prices for local folks and also some issues about can the grid even support that much additional demand in such a short period of time. All right, any comments before I jump into our next item here? Before we jump into our discussion topic for today, if you're like us here at Solar PV Training and want to see world-class, affordable solar training in as many people's hands as possible, perhaps you teach at a community college or a trade school, or you're an installer trying to train some of your technicians, or just a person who's interested in solar, come visit us at solarpvtraining.com. I think we've got some good products for you. And also, just because you're interested in this topic, if you could like and subscribe to this particular channel, that would help us get the message out to as many people as possible. And that said, let's get on to our discussion topic. Feel free again just to jump in. Well, what we had scheduled here and as advertised, and we may be doing a bit of bait and switch. Let me just...
4: Hey, Jay, Rob just joined now. This is Joey. So it looks all like right. He just logged in right now. So yes, sir.
5: Good morning.
2: Hey, how you doing? How are you?
5: I'm good. So how are you?
2: You're just under the gun. We're gonna say, you know, we're gonna bring up the warm-up act and
5: that's perfect.
2: Get you in. So why don't you go ahead and introduce yourself and let everybody who's online know what you're all about?
5: Yeah, sure. So hi everybody. My name is Rob Schwarzinger. I'm the CEO of SIG Energy as North America business. So I'm leading the business in the U.S., Puerto Rico, Hawaii, and Canada. We are a Chinese manufacturer. We're actually status of Q1 of 2026, number one globally in residential battery shipments, not in the U.S., but globally. And so that's kind of the 1.5 minute intro of who we are and who I am.
2: Okay, and how did you get into the solar market? I assume you didn't go to solar elementary school and then you wanted to make this your life from an age of six.
5: I got into it in 2005, actually. I was in the pharmaceutical industry. I was in the printing industry before that, and I always was fascinated by solar panels and making electricity from the sun. And I got an opportunity to work for a German module manufacturer in 2005 called Aleo Solar. And I brought them, I opened up the sales office here in the US. They're German, we're a German company. And that's how I got into it. And I've been in it ever since and riding the roller coaster as many of you have as well, I'm sure, ever since. So,
2: well, I was introduced to your product line at the NABCEP conference up in Milwaukee, and I want to give you an opportunity to talk a little bit about what it is. I mean, specifically the residential. I don't know how much you go into commercial, but I was impressed. It looked good. It wasn't a working model. Obviously, we were in a booth like that, but I was super stunned by the price points on what you were selling there. And it made me immediately want to rethink my whole process in this world, in the U.S. marketplace. We're so used to dealing with Enphase and SolarEdge, and then we may get into a little bit of SolarC and some of the Fronius or whatever, but yours seemed like it was a competitor at the string inverter level. But the pricing seemed so attractive. So why don't you tell us a little bit about your product line and maybe you can tell us just kind of the pricing, pre-tariff pricing, what you're selling it for if I lived in the Bahamas, you know, so.
5: Oh, wow. Okay. If anywhere else in the world, solar is much less expensive than it is in the U.S. And the reason is tariffs. That's, I think, the number one reason, but closely followed by the complexity of solar regulation around the country and non-standard permitting and utility interconnection. That's in the really mature solar markets, some of the European markets, Australia, you have a much more even playing field throughout the country that allows things to go much faster. So we have some of these costs are driving costs up for us here in the US. Rather than telling you our price point here in the US, maybe I can give you a little bit of why we're choosing to have this price point. So when we entered into the US in 2024, we had aligned ourselves at Franklin and Enphase pricing, and this was when the Tesla Powerwall 3 really started taking off, and everybody was going the DC coupled route because it was cheaper. And so we were like, okay, Tesla is our number one competitor, so we decided to make a price adjustment to compete directly with Tesla. Last year, when the Big Beautiful Bill came out, we immediately felt that it was going to be very, very difficult and complicated for us and any other company to become FEOC compliant. Let's say any other Chinese company to become FEOC compliant. And so immediately what we decided was that we would be structuring our business to be competitive on the loan and cash side. And so we made a dramatic disruptive price change because, immediately in August, we made that price change because we wanted to make our cash and loan installers more stronger, I guess, right? And prepare for the 2026 and beyond solar industry where for cash and loan, if you're not compliant, you can't take the tax credits anymore. And so that's what we did. And ever so we are now between 20 and 35% lower cost than a comparable Tesla system, depending on the size of the system, between 20 and 35% lower cost in the cost of the system itself. So we are the tier one price leader, and we're doing that very strategically because we are at this moment not selling into the TPOs, the third party ownership, leases and PPAs, because they only want to work with products where they can get the tax credit and monetize the tax credit. So what we have seen, so since we did that, we've been engaging in tons and tons of modeling, financial modeling with installers. And what we have seen really surprised us. Because when you're taking so we have to compete with loans with the big TPOs, right, that have leases and PPAs.
2: Okay, well let's before you keep going on there, I just want to define some of these acronyms. So the FEOC, what you were talking about, the foreign entity of concern issue, that was that before the Big Beautiful Bill, or was that part of the Big Beautiful Bill? Anyway, maybe you can explain what that means, because you're kind of right in the heart of it, as far as so why don't we define that one first?
5: So yes, that came with the Big Beautiful Bill. FEOC means, the official term is foreign entity of concern. So that is a term used for Chinese entities. basically,
2: Yeah,
5: right?
2: they officially said like Russia, North Korea, Iran, and China, but they meant China, you know,
5: Being in China,
2: because
5: that's
2: we're
5: right.
2: not buying a whole lot of North Korean solar supplies, you know.
5: Or Russian, right? Or
2: Right.
5: exactly.
2: Yep.
5: So what happened with the Big Beautiful Bill was that while before the Big Beautiful Bill, all the way through the end of 2025, any homeowner that purchased his or her own solar and battery system was able to get a 30% tax credit. And that disappeared with the Big Beautiful Bill. So there is zero tax credit now if you buy or get a loan for a system. The you know we can argue all day long of whether different parts of the Big Beautiful Bill make sense or not, but there is a big exception to who can monetize a tax credit, and that's commercial entities. So, in the residential space, Sunrun and GoodLeap and all of these third-party ownership companies that that install hundreds of systems per day on people's homes, but the homeowners don't own these systems. The company owns those systems, and the homeowner basically makes a lease payment or pays for the power on the kilowatt hour basis. So third party ownership companies fall under a commercial entity umbrella, and therefore they can monetize the tax credit. And so what they do is they pass along a small portion of that tax credit as a discount to the homeowner. But they have to work with product that is compliant, FEOC compliant, so that's not a foreign entity of concern. And so that means if you want to be FEOC compliant as a manufacturer, you have to fulfill a certain percentage of your products that is not from China, right? So all the supply chain, all the thousands of little components that go into solar and batteries, and also the battery cells, right? You have to hit a certain percentage of not Chinese made in order to for these commercial entities to monetize the tax credit. And so the direction we have seen already is that compliant products are getting more and more expensive, right? While FEOC product, a Chinese product, continues to scale and continues to make progress in manufacturing, et cetera. And those costs continue to go down, which is what you would expect in a free market, or in a maturing market, that costs would go down, right? So again, we can argue all day long whether stuff
2: Oh,
5: makes sense or
2: and
5: not, but that's the
2: we
5: environment.
2: have we've discussed the foolishness of many of these things in past programs. I guess my clarification question was, a third party ownership is considered corporate, even if it's being installed on residential properties. They still consider that as then being acceptable for tax credits. Is that
5: That's right.
2: right?
5: That's right.
2: And will
5: That's right.
2: that expire? I know that there's certain things, like they have to have been installed or operational by what, the end of next year, in order to
5: So
2: still qualify.
5: the solar PV part ends at the end of next year, and the battery portion still has a few more years after that. That's
2: Yeah,
5: right.
2: they continue on. And in fact, and maybe you can answer this, because my wife was asking me about this when we were talking about the issues around this, as people do, of course. And she was saying, why did they exempt batteries? Why are they still allowing batteries? And I said, you know, being cynical, that probably very large corporations convinced them that it was in their financial interest to continue to have battery backup. And since our government seems to always do what very large corporations want them to do. That's what they decided. Is that cynical and wrong?
5: I don't think you're wrong. there is another actually good reason for why batteries have more of a runway, because basically what all of these regulations want to do is they want to create manufacturing in the U.S., right? Manufacturing and supply chain in the U.S., which is not wrong. That's a great endeavor. But the battery supply chain, so making the actual battery cells, that is a very, very capital intensive thing to do, to build a battery cell manufacturing plant is, number one, very capital intensive, and the technology is quite advanced. So, you know, so it's much more complicated, I guess, and more capital intensive than to manufacture solar panels in the U.S. There are capital intensive steps to that too, you know, in the solar cells, but making the actual modules is less capital intensive, and there have already been more, I guess, activities in diversifying the solar panel supply chain outside of China. But in terms of batteries, it's 98% China owns that battery supply chain.
2: Well, and that was something I was going to ask you, because that was my assumption, is that the Chinese dominate the battery manufacturing world, but don't we have like 100% tariff on imported Chinese batteries, or is that all shifted around? It's hard to keep track of the tariffs, but it just felt foolish where it's like, okay, we're going to institute 100% tariff on Chinese batteries, but mm-hmm. we're going to give you up to a 50% tax credit for buying the product that we've just doubled the cost on. So the net effect is zero. Mm-hmm. You know, we've taxed you on the import, and now we're going to give some of that tax money back to you when you pay the installer. So, which gets back to a lot of stuff that accomplishes almost nothing, you know, at least in my uninformed opinion.
5: So. Well, I think there are many other ways to attract manufacturing to the U.S., ways where the end users and end consumers like you and I don't have to flip 100% of the bill, right? Tariffs is just, you know, things are more important, more expensive when they come in, and you and I pay for that very directly, right?
2: Well, and just thinking about it from your position as the CEO of a company, if I were going to say, oh, okay, this is opening it up for domestic competition against a well-entrenched, you know, rival in this product, I'm going to go ahead and build a big battery manufacturing plant here in the United States. Probably going to take me at least 2 years, maybe 3 years to get that thing up and running, at which point the policy of the U.S. government will have shifted 180 degrees, and all of the things that motivated me, the economics of this thing that motivated me to invest, you know, $500 million or $1 billion or whatever it is, have changed. I'm not going to do it. I'm just not going to do it. You know,
5: is that fair? Have happened. And yeah, that's one of the risks that companies that invest in the U.S. have to manage, you know. So the, you know, the

0: narrative, or the, you know, the buck stops with you for the operations here in the United States. But it is a Chinese-based corporation, right, or company.
1: That's right.
0: So when you get your marching orders from headquarters, are they kind of looking at you going, listen, you're playing in a sandbox that's kind of chaotic. We're going to focus on the rest of the world, and whatever headway you can make in the United States right now, good luck to you. But we're going to kind of get our stuff solidified and hope for better prevailing winds in the future. Are those the discussions you guys have?
1: Not quite. So my boss, who's the founder and chairman of SIG Energy globally, he manages the globe, right? And there are 114 countries that we sell into actively today. So the US is a major strategic part, but it's comparably a lower revenue contributor than much smaller countries like Germany, Australia, and some other countries. So the way we look at the US is with the glasses that we've looked at other markets, where we've learned that when incentives stop, that local market goes through a transition period of difficulty, and then it figures out how to do it without incentives. And then nothing can stop us, right? And so those are really the most the strongest, most risk-free markets that we're seeing, and they have the most potential for long-term growth and stability. And so when the Big Beautiful Bill came out and said no more tax credit, that didn't scare us. We welcomed this because it is a strong sign, or it was a strong sign, that the U.S. was becoming, a market that is no longer the solar coaster, you know, because the solar coaster has done this up and down thing a lot of the times because of regulation, but that it is becoming a more long-term, super strong leg of SIG Energy, of the company. And so that's how we look at the U.S. This year has been incredibly challenging because we've had to learn how to compete with these third-party ownership companies, and we figured out that we can. And so once the tax credits run out for solar and for batteries, right, we will, if we're already competitive today, then it can't get any worse, right? It's only going to get better as portions of the tax credit disappear, right? So that's kind of how we look at it. But yeah, the growth in the U.S. I want to say very clearly that we have been growing every month since we launched in the U.S. except January and February of this month of this year. Sorry, because that's where the big painful transition happened from tax credit to no tax credit. So we are growing in a healthy way. We're telling the story, and it's making sense to many installers, and they're embracing working with us. And so, but it's just going to continue getting faster and faster as more of the tax credit portions of the system disappear.
0: So do you consider yourself primarily a battery company, or it seems to me, I recall you had a complete system, a complete residential system with the inverter and the what do they call it?
1: MID?
0: Meter,
1: yeah.
0: Yeah. So the device that's on the meter that isolates or islands your system from the grid when you're in standalone mode. So. Mm-hmm. So it is a complete system. You don't manufacture solar panels, right? You just integrate in
1: Correct.
0: With that.
1: Mm-hmm. Correct.

0: So no solar panels, but yes, we consider ourselves a solar plus battery company and EV charging company. So we're kind of uniting the solar and battery portion with the EV. So in on the residential side, that means we are offering a full home energy management system, right? That kind of is a center point between all your energy sources, which is the grid, solar, your EV potentially, and your batteries, with your loads, which is all the electricity that you use in your home, and managing that effectively and intelligently to save money and to provide resilience when the grid is down, right? So we have a modular stackable system, and so the battery packs basically are stackable, and you have a wide range of battery sizes that you can basically build a system like you would build a Lego set, and have flexibility over how much battery capacity. And then one of the top module is our solar inverter, which is also the inverter for the batteries, and it's also the inverter if you connect an EV to the solution, if you add our bidirectional DC EV charger to that stack. So it's a very totally flexible, stackable solution that can be an all-in-one solution.
1: Well, some of the things that we've talked about here in this forum, because we get pretty deep into the weeds on it, is that 2026 seems to be the year when bidirectional charging becomes sort of a reality. It's been sort of Lucy pulling the football away from Charlie Brown for a number of years. It's like 2023, 2024, 2025. 2026 feels like finally the year Charlie Brown actually gets to kick the football. And it's the beginning, right? The floppy disk age of this. But so I would ask you what kind of challenges that you're seeing there, because now you're dealing with not only your own architecture, but the architecture of the vehicle, and making sure that you're compatible with whatever vehicles are going to be plugged into the system. And then the other sort of mega trend that we're seeing happening more and more is the virtual utility or the virtual power plant aspect of distributed storage, and how a lot of folks can then arbitrage some of that storage into, making their system help pay for itself by selling back power during peak load demand. So what, from your perspective in your company, what are the challenges there?
0: That's a great question. Our bidirectional DC EV charger has been on the market for 2 years. And we have globally almost 3,000 of these bidirectional chargers deployed in residential and small commercial systems. And in the US, about 250. So we are backing up people's homes in power outages with their EVs today, right? We've been doing that for quite some time. The compatibility issue comes into play only on the discharging side when we're discharging the EV, right? Charging an EV is mature. There are industry standards that everybody adheres to. The communication is standardized, right? So the charger and the car can talk and decide when should I charge, blah, blah, blah. So that's all no problem. The gray area exists in discharging. There is a standard that is out there for discharging, and it has undergone a long period of editing, and I actually I think it's final. I actually don't exactly know if it's final, but I think it's final. But so we are for us, this is a software update to our device, right? Car manufacturers are very, very slow to adapt a new standard like this. And so we are actually working together with two companies, two EV manufacturers, to test and to drive V2X, right? Vehicle to the home, vehicle to grid, vehicle to anything. So discharging forward. But you know, we've also contacted many EV manufacturers to talk to them about what we have and what we can do, and they're just very kind of standoffish, and they're like tankers in the night, right? They it's a new thing for them. I think they're trying to figure out how they can make money with it, with bidirectional charging, and so it's a much different business than they've been in for 100 years, right? Which is just making cars that you can drive down the road. Well, now all of a sudden you have to think about, well, I could connect to the grid and provide energy services to homeowners, and that, gosh, that's like a whole new thing. And that's where we come in, because we have been connecting to the grid for a long time. We know how to do that. We know how to manage energy. And so it only makes sense that EV manufacturers begin to adhere or work towards the discharging standard, to work with a solution like we offer, which can work with any EV out there, rather than some companies like GM and Tesla. They want to build their own proprietary bidirectional charging system, right? But we think that's the wrong thing to do, because in the end users don't want to be locked into the same car manufacturer. You know, if you're going to spend several thousand dollars on a charger and discharger, then once you want to get a new EV and you've been driving a Tesla for the last 4 years, you might want to drive an Audi or some other vehicle, right? You want to have that flexibility. And with Tesla and with these other car manufacturers that want to do their own proprietary system, you can't do that. And then you have to upgrade your charging solution, which is just, we think it's end users will choose solutions that are kind of open to, you know, open and flexible, rather than proprietary and only to one manufacturer.
1: Yeah, another thing on that, and I think you're absolutely right in that seems to be the first step, you know, and it's sort of like what you were talking about. When a market becomes mature, the subsidies go away and people start competing. The first reaction of the automobile makers is, okay, we want to control everything. So we want our own charger and maybe we'll make a little money there. It feels in the standard that you're referencing, if I recall, the latest I saw it was mostly the German luxury vehicles seem to have adopted it fairly quickly. Nissan and then some specific, but I think that's where we're moving. One issue that I would be concerned about with a proprietary system like that is that somewhere in the fine print, GM or Tesla decides to retain the right to participate in the virtual power plant. And then, without you really realizing it, they've pulled in the cash flow from that activity and bumped you out of that arbitrage market. So that would be a concern. But most people would have no clue that that's even a thing. So
0: That's
1: now
0: right.
1: is that a lesser concern for you? That's more a software thing, because again, now you're not discharging from a vehicle, you're just simply exporting power from your battery to the grid when you're doing arbitrage during as a part of a virtual power plant.
0: Yeah, that's right. So we do not have so virtual power, the virtual power plant business is not a business we're in. It's not a revenue stream for us. We provide the capability for homeowners to participate in virtual power plants in whatever program is available to them locally. And we are integrating with a lot of virtual power plant operators and have been. So we just want to provide the option, right? We want to provide the capability so that you can do with that what you want. Yeah. And that's another distinguishing factor between owning your own system and having a leased system, because we have seen that not all of the leased companies, but there have been some leased companies that have exactly that fine print in their contract, and they started making money off of the system that's on your house, right? Based on VPP programs that have been available, and the homeowners didn't know anything about it. So yeah, that's just another. I mean, there's so much stuff happening in the industry that has to be cleaned up, right? And so we are always urging that ownership is the best deal for the homeowner, because it allows the homeowner to have full control over the system. They own it, they can upgrade it, add to the system whenever. And you just can't do that if you don't own the system. But that's another topic. I didn't want to go too
1: Yeah.
0: far away from our discharging conversation.
1: I guess I would agree with you 100% because a lot of the issues, especially with a whole home solar array, we've heard so many horror stories of people who lease the system. It doesn't work properly. They can't get anyone to fix it, yet they're having to pay their lease at the same time that they're paying their power bills, and it becomes a bit of a nightmare when you lose control. I think the only exception I might have is to a system, something like what Base Power is offering in Texas, where you enter into it knowing that you're getting a super deep discount on the battery in exchange for them dealing with the virtual power plant issue right up front. And that's their whole marketing shtick. There's nothing hidden about that at all, where you get the deal and everybody knows that's the deal.
0: I fully agree. It's visibility and that where the homeowner can make the best decision knowing all the facts. And then any business model, if it's clear and transparent is okay, if the homeowner can make the decision that's right for them.
1: So for to back up a little bit, because we were talking a bit about the issues and challenges of being a Chinese-based corporation dealing in the US marketplace, am I hearing you correctly where you say, okay, understanding you're at a bit of a competitive disadvantage with these third-party ownership models, you've decided that your primary that pricing is your best way of competing at this moment, where you've lowered your cost? Because I guess my question is, how come the Chinese can produce these things so cheap? I mean, is it just that they're more efficient in their manufacturing process, lower wages? I think I have to assume most of this is automated, so lower wages seems like a convenient excuse, but I don't know that that's the reality. I mean, I've heard that their supply chains are so closely coordinated and these systems are so efficiently engineered that it's become an ecosystem that allows for that competitive advantage.
0: Yeah, it's. I mean, if you have not been to China in the last few years, if you were to go to China today and spend some time there, you would just be amazed at what is happening and what has been happening, and the the feeling of the country and the speed of innovation. It's just out of this world. The Chinese have a 50-year plan, right? So we usually have a 4-year plan based on elections, right? So the Chinese think much, much further into the future. And so they have for a long time had the goal of becoming a leader in technology. And they have achieved that, right? Not in all segments yet, but they're certain, like in AI, for example, the US still is ahead. But in terms of power electronics and batteries and just marrying research and development with coming from there to making something manufacturable, there's a huge process there that we have mostly lost in the US, and China has built that. So yes, the ecosystem, which is much, much bigger than just designing a new product, it's also getting it from the design stage to the manufacturing stage of a high quality product, right? And so like for example, a prototype, getting a prototype of anything built. In China, you can do that in a week, because there are five prototype shops, within 10 miles of your research center. Here in the US, it takes you like 3 months, because you have to perhaps work with a Chinese company, right, to do that. So, and that's just one example. The other part is manufacturing ecosystem, so supply chain and innovations in manufacturing lines and manufacturing control. The Chinese have passed everybody in the world. They've passed the Germans, they've passed the Americans, and so we are in a we're in a spot where the US has to learn how to do that again, right? Or let's say the US has to learn how to do that well again. And that's a major, major undertaking, that you can't just say, hey, let's put tariff. I mean, I guess you can, but let's put tariffs on Chinese products and then companies will come here and manufacture. Well, that's the decision of a single manufacturer, but the ecosystem is the bigger portion that has to be built, right? So it's not an easy thing at all. And the Chinese can produce more cheaply because of all of the advancements, because of the ecosystem and all of these things that I've just talked about. And they also get help from the government, they get very cheap land to build factories, et cetera. And we in the US, we get the same thing. We get a really cheap land and discounts on electricity, and so they have their own way of doing of incentivizing that, and perhaps it's more than what we do in the US. But that's the reality of today, right? And our government has to figure out and decide how they want to deal with that.
1: Right. Well, we've only got about 5 minutes left here, and I really appreciate all of this, but I thought I'd throw it open to anyone who's online here with us, see if they have a quick question, knowing that we're limited to 5 minutes. So as I'm meandering here, and then I wanted to give you a chance to just give us any closing thoughts or any message that your corporate folks have given you that you read off a card like Miranda writes when you
0: I don't
1: finish
0: have
1: one of
0: anything like
1: these.
0: that.
1: Okay. No, I appreciate it because we've been kind of all over the place on different things, and it's great to have someone with your perspective, being in the heart of it. Because I thought one of the big values of having you here was we always hear of China. You know, it's a corporate rival, really, but we always hear him like the corporate boogeyman, and the issues that you're dealing with are real and legitimate, and we're making it difficult. I mean, my glib response with Chinese selling things at below market price or whatever it is I've always said, hey, if the Chinese want to subsidize putting solar on my home, I think that we ought to let them, because great, but that's a very glib response. Oh, there was a question. Yeah, go ahead.
2: Robert, I have a quick question. This FCC regulation that basically outlaws all inverters that have a radio. You said you developed your EMS, which obviously works with the radio, but how do you are you concerned about that? That FCC, is that going to affect your relationship, your ability to import inverters that go with your batteries?
0: It does not. So this FCC regulation prevents new inverter models to be imported. So what we have today, which is our current and flagship solution, we can continue to import, we can continue to sell without any restriction. If we were to develop a new platform and a new inverter and try to bring it in, that's where we now have to do more work in order to be able to import it. And we are kind of getting our arms around what kind of work that would be. And, it could be anywhere from just doing an application to having to manufacture in the US. We don't know yet. So,
2: Very good.
0: but the product that we're selling, this award-winning product, we're not restricted from importing it and selling it.
1: And there
0: Very good.
1: was a quick question in the chat asking if you guys manufacture anything outside of China, or is everything manufactured in China?
0: So not today. We have built our manufacturing base in and around Shanghai and are now looking for sites outside of China to produce. So that will come by the middle or end of 2027. But yeah, so not today, but there's activities around that.
1: Okay. All right. Well, great. I mean, we've run out of time, and since you don't have any Miranda rights to read, I will call it. And I really do appreciate your joining us. And hopefully, your vacation was restful.
0: Great.
1: And
0: Thank you.
1: we'll see everybody else. And you're welcome to join us every week at Tuesday at noon Eastern time. So, all
0: Perfect.
1: right. Thank you very much, and we'll see
0: See
1: you guys
0: everybody.
1: next week. 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
4: So the difference between going to heaven someday and getting hit in the head with a hammer right now is that going to heaven someday sounds so much better than getting hit in the head with a hammer right now. But at least with the hammer, you know that the hammer is real. Science can see the hammer. Science can weigh it and take its measurements and even cut it up into little pieces and put it into test tubes. But heaven, the afterlife, science cannot see that. So does that mean that heaven is not as real as the hammer? Or does it just mean that science and scientists don't know yet how to find heaven, how to look for it? Well, that sounds like the makings of a debate, so let's have it. Yes or no to this statement? Death is not final. We have four superbly qualified debaters, scientists all, but they divide on this issue. Death is not final. We are at the Kaufman Music Center in New York City. As always, our debate will go in three rounds, and then the live audience votes to choose the winner, and only one side wins. Let's meet our debaters and the team arguing for the motion, death is not final. Please, ladies and gentlemen, welcome Eben Alexander. And Eben, in a way, you are our founding story in this debate tonight. You are an academic neurosurgeon, 15 years on the faculty of Harvard Medical School. But in 2008, you got very, very sick. You went into a coma for 7 days. Your brain effectively stopped showing signs of life in the higher functions. And you came back and you said, I was there. I saw it. I've seen the afterlife. In one word, what did you see? What was it?
5: Astonishing.
4: And if you had heard somebody back before you had this experience make that same sort of claim, what would you have said?
5: No way. At least not until I knew all the facts.
4: We'll hear more of the facts from you tonight. Ladies and gentlemen, Eben Alexander. And Eben, your partner is?
5: My very good friend, Dr. Raymond Moody.
4: Ladies and gentlemen, Raymond Moody. And Raymond, you are also arguing for this motion, that death is not final. You're a psychiatrist, and you have a medical degree, a doctorate in philosophy. You are described as the founder of the near-death experience. You coined that phrase in your book in 1975, Life After Life, in which you looked at more than 100 cases of people who had experienced clinical death and come back. You've been looking at this now for decades, but it's interesting to us to note that your curiosity in this whole thing was piqued not by a religious conviction. What was it?
6: I was not religious. I got interested in the afterlife question at age 18 when Plato convinced me through his argument that the afterlife question is the most important question of existence.
4: We're going to be hearing about Plato tonight?
6: Yes.
4: We're looking forward to it. Ladies and gentlemen, Raymond Moody. And now the team to argue against this motion, death is not final. Please, ladies and gentlemen, welcome Sean Carroll. Sean, you are a physicist at the California Institute of Technology. Your research focuses on fundamental physics and cosmology, the study and the origin and the evolution of the universe. You've written a lot of books, including The Particle at the End of the Universe, which is about the quest to discover the Higgs boson, which is a celebrity among particles. You have described yourself as a naturalist. So for the purposes of understanding where you're coming from, what does that term briefly mean?
7: A naturalist is one who believes there is one world, the natural world, and it is our job to deal with it.
4: And are you dealing?
7: Okay.
4: Sean Carroll. And Sean, tell us who your partner is.
7: The talented and charming Stephen Novella.
4: Ladies and gentlemen, Stephen Novella. Stephen, you are also arguing against the motion that death is not final. You are a neurologist at Yale School of Medicine. You're the founder of the website Science-Based Medicine, co-founder of the New England Skeptical Society. The Skeptic's Guide to the Universe is your podcast. So you're doing all of this neurology. Why did you decide to put yourself out there as a skeptic?
8: Well, I had briefly considered a career in interpretive dance, but sadly, I had to conclude that my talents lay elsewhere, so I thought science skepticism was a good match.
4: The dance of skepticism.
8: Dance of skepticism. I'll work on that.
4: All right. Ladies and gentlemen, welcome to our debaters tonight. Let's get on to round one. Round one. Our motion is death is not final. In round one, we have opening statements from each debater in turn.
9: And here to speak first for the motion, Eben Alexander. He is an academic neurosurgeon who taught at Harvard Medical School. He is author also of the best-selling book, Proof of Heaven. Ladies and gentlemen, Eben Alexander.
10: Thank you very much, John. I've been an academic neurosurgeon for over 20 years, and I fully believed in reductive materialism, our modern conventional science. In fact, 6 years ago, I would have been sitting over on that side of the stage. Now, at that time, I believed that the brain creates mind and consciousness, that we have no free will, it's birth to death, and nothing more. Then something happened. In November 2008, I was driven rapidly into coma due to a severe bacterial meningoencephalitis, which I much later came to realize is the perfect model for human death. Destruction of the neocortex, the outer surface, the human part of the brain. Sadly, almost no one returns, much less recovers, from a case of meningitis as severe as mine. The last evidence of any activity in my neocortex was in the first hour or so in the emergency room, and afterwards I demonstrated only very pathological reflexes, including severe brainstem damage. Mine was an absolutely lethal meningitis. None of the consultants in my case from Harvard, UVA, Duke, or Wake Forest had ever seen that severe a case. The scan showed diffuse destruction of my neocortex with blurring of the gray-white junction over all 8 lobes of my brain. No area was spared. Later in the week, off all sedation, my neurological activity was almost nil. On day 7, with no residual neocortical function, my doctors recommended, because I was down to a 2% chance of survival by that point, with a best-case scenario, that if I survived, I'd spend a month or two in hospital, be transferred to a nursing home, and die in a coma months later. Hence, they recommended just stopping the antibiotics. My journey deep in the coma began in a very primitive, unresponsive realm, which I later called the earthworm's eye view. The best consciousness my brain could muster, soaking in pus. My prior neuroscientific view would have dictated that the next step would be one of no awareness at all. Yet it was just the opposite. Like the blinders coming off. I ascended into far more crisp, vibrant, ultra-real realms of pure joy, love, and understanding, far too rich and complex to fully describe. Soon thereafter, I started to return to this world. Words came back to me over hours and days, childhood memories over weeks, and knowledge of brain, mind, consciousness of more than 20 years' experience in neurosurgery came back over 2 months. My doctors have no explanation at all for my full recovery. I knew I'd experienced something. Early on, I tried to explain all of this as a brain-based phenomenon based on my old paradigm, writing it up as a report for the neuroscience literature. Over those weeks of recording my experience after coma, I also began to talk with my doctors and review my medical records, especially neurological examinations and the scans, and came to realize just how deathly ill I was and how there was no way that such an ultra-real, crisp, and vibrant experience could have happened in my physical brain. Initially, I was very worried that the memories would fade. Those memories are as sharp today as when they happened. I had never read the NDE literature before and was shocked to find that the experience seemed hyperreal in over half of NDE accounts, and the memories do not fade like those of hallucinations, dreams, confabulations, or drug effects.
9: Eben Alexander, I'm sorry, and thank you very much. Your time is up. Thank you, ladies and gentlemen. Eben Alexander. Our motion is death is not final, and here to speak against this motion, Sean Carroll. He is a physicist at the California Institute of Technology. He is the author of several books, including The Particle at the End of the Universe. Ladies and gentlemen, Sean Carroll.
7: Thanks, John. It's a pleasure to be here defending such a cheerful and uplifting proposition as death is, in fact, final. Fortunately, we can open Dr. Alexander's book. It begins with a quote from Albert Einstein. Einstein says, "A man should look for what is, not for what he thinks should be." To which I would like to reply, exactly. We human beings are not always perfectly rational. Let me tell this shocking news to you. We are bundles of cognitive biases, and one of the strongest biases we have is that we go easy on propositions that we would like to be true. What we should, in fact, do is go especially skeptical on propositions that we would like to be true. And even I want it to be true that death is not final. But we should hold something like that to an extraordinarily high standard of evidence. So what are we actually being asked asked to accept. What should we expect the world to be like if death were not actually final? For one thing, I would expect that the existence of souls persisting in the afterlife should be perfectly obvious. But in fact, it seems that the souls persisting in the afterlife are kind of shy. I would expect also that when people did have near-death experiences and really talk to other souls in the afterlife, that they would come back with consistent, interesting, non-trivial stories to tell. But in fact, when Christians have near-death experiences, they often say they've met Jesus. When Hindus have near-death experiences, they meet Hindu deities. The story that we're told of life after death doesn't really hang together. What we have are personal testimonies, like that from Dr. Alexander. So people say with very sincere voices that what they experienced was totally real. And I have no doubt in the sincerity of this testimony. What I'm asking is it possible that our brain is telling us that something was real, but that thing does not actually correspond to something that really happened? So what is going on? We had this informal idea that there is a soul that sort of is a blob of spirit energy that takes up residence near the brain and drives us around like a soccer mom driving an SUV. But we've known for a long time that this picture doesn't make sense. We can literally see memories being formed. We can see the chemical changes in neurons. We know that brains often have false memories in them. We even know the laws of physics by which the atoms, the electrons, the elementary particles in our brains behave. And there's no ambiguity in these equations. They could always be wrong. It is always possible to say, well, we just don't know what is going on. That's fine. But what we have is the evidence of every experiment ever done telling us that these equations are correct. To overcome that, we would need very, very strong evidence. Just one experiment telling us how the soul is pushing around the chemicals in our brain. But we don't have that. What science says is that life or consciousness is not a substance like water or air. It is a process like fire. When you put out the flame on a candle, the flame doesn't go anywhere, it simply stops. And that is what happens when we die.
9: Thank you, Sean. That is two opening statements down, and we have two to go. But before that, we're taking a quick break. This is Open to Debate, and we'll be right back.

0: Today, one of our favorite debates from 2014, where the motion was, death is not final. We've just heard opening statements from our first two debaters, and now we're about to hear some more. So let's get back to it. Here to argue for the motion, death is not final, Raymond Moody. He's a medical doctor with a PhD in philosophy, the author of numerous books on near-death experience, including the seminal Life After Life. Raymond Moody.
1: Thank you. Since 1965, I've had the honor of interviewing thousands of people from all over the world who had near-death experiences. And my assessment from 40-something years of working on this, and I will underline that word assessment, is there is a life after death. However, I want to say, anybody who tells you in the year 2014 that that is a scientific matter is not thinking clearly. In 2014, the question of life after death is not yet a scientific question. That is that reason is a much bigger category than science. Scientific method is about, say, 400 years old. Reason itself is about 2,300 years old, a much bigger institution that includes history and philosophy and literary theory and the law, in addition to scientific thinking. Since Democritus and Plato fought this out 2,300 years ago, the way we've debated this is we say that some people look at these near-death experiences and they take it at face value, as Plato did, and they say, well, this is an indicator of an afterlife. Other people, Democritus being an example, said, as Democritus famously did, there is no such thing as a moment of death, implying that therefore that what he's getting at is that these near-death experiences are just the patient's perception of the winding down process of the body. The trouble with this whole debate is that that format of debate itself is incoherent. Let me give you an indication of why. All of the elements that we think of as a near-death experience, getting out of the body, going into this light, seeing a panoramic review of one's life, seeing apparitions of the deceased, occur not just to people who almost die and are brought back, but rather to the healthy and uninjured bystanders at the bedside of someone else. So my question is, if the causation of these near-death experiences is the physiological distress and the events going on in the brain, why should the bystanders, who are not ill or injured, have identically the same experience? So I think that we're into a situation with this now where really the problem has sort of outgrown the format that we use to debate about it. In my opinion, we really are on the verge of breakthroughs in the genuine, rational investigation of the question of life after death. But it's not going to come initially from science, but initially from the realms of logic and critical thinking. So thank you very much.
0: Thank you, Raymond Moody. And our motion is death is not final. And here is our final debater against this motion, Stephen Novella. He is an academic clinical neurologist at Yale University School of Medicine, as well as the host of the weekly science podcast, The Skeptic's Guide to the Universe. Ladies and gentlemen, Stephen Novella.
2: So I'm going to convince you that you need to vote against this proposition, because if you vote for the notion that death is not final, then you that by necessity means that you're voting against the conclusion, the scientific position, that the mind is what the brain does. The mind is a process of the brain itself. Well, how sure are we, how confident are we in, as a scientific conclusion, which is what we're here to talk about, that the mind is essentially the brain? Well, we're very certain about that. We're as confident of that as we are of anything in science. Everything that you think, feel, believe is something that's happening inside the brain demonstrably. But let's take that as a scientific hypothesis. If the arrow of causation is going from brain to mind, then if we change the brain, that should change the mind. And if we damage the brain, that should damage the mind. And if we turn off the brain, that should turn off the mind. Well, if all of those propositions are correct, that strongly supports the notion that the mind is essentially the brain. And that is, in fact, exactly what scientists have discovered over and over again over the last 1 to 2 centuries of neuroscience. And there's endless examples of this. There's no limit. There is no practical or functional limit that neuroscientists have encountered so far to the degree to which we can mess with your mind by messing with your brain. Your sense that you're in your body, that you control your body, that you're separate from the universe, basic fundamental things about your concept of yourself and your experience of reality are all things demonstrably happening in the brain, and we could turn it off like a switch. Now we actually have the technology to do that. So given that, given the mountain of evidence that the mind is the brain, do near-death experiences provide such compelling evidence that there is mental activity outside of brain activity that we need to reject the mountain of neuroscientific evidence that's growing every day that tells us that the mind, in fact, is the brain? Well, I think the answer there is definitely no as well. People have had very unusual experiences. We don't doubt that they have had, you know, life-altering, unusual experiences. Whenever your brain is constructing reality in a different way that you're not used to, that's going to be a very weird, profound experience. We no doubt about that. But it's demonstrably something happening in the brain. What we don't have are any documented cases of mental activity occurring when there could not be brain activity. Now, proponents will often say that, well, but the person remembers being, you know, in the emergency room, or they remember, they have these memories that were forming while their brain wasn't functioning, but we don't know that. They easily could be forming their memories when they're coming out of their whatever state, whatever coma that they were in. Every element of a near-death experience can be duplicated, can be replicated with drugs, with anoxia, with lack of blood flow, by turning off circuits in the brain. Every single component is a brain experience that we could now reproduce, and we are zeroing in on the exact circuits in the brain which reproduce them. That's why you must vote against this proposition. Thank you.
3: Thank you, Stephen Novella. And that concludes round one of this debate, where our motion is death is not final. Now we move on to round two. Round two is where the debaters address one another and take questions from me and from you in the live audience. Our motion is this: death is not final. We have two teams of two arguing for and against this motion. We have Eben Alexander and Raymond Moody, who have made a presentation based very significantly on the personal experience of Eben Alexander. It's an argument based on one very, very compelling anecdote of a guy who's been there. He has seen it, and he is not a gullible guy and ever was. He was trained as a scientist. He comes back saying that consciousness is something that is a lot bigger than the brain, that what he experienced could not be explained by brain activity, especially given the illness and the state of illness he was in when his brain was functionally non-functioning. They're also arguing that science cannot prove that the afterlife exists, but that through the use of reason and logic, we can get to that conclusion. The team arguing against the motion, Sean Carroll and Stephen Novella, they agree with their opponents that science cannot prove that there is an afterlife, but they also say that science can more or less tell us that the existence of an afterlife would not fit in with everything else that we know about how the way the world works, that there are all sorts of other possible biological explanations for the experiences that people come back and describe, and that psychologically we're wired to want to believe in the story of an afterlife, and that that wiring influences the kinds of accounts that come back. But I want to, you know, we're going to talk about the power of anecdote, the validity of anecdote. We're also going to talk a little bit about brain function and the state of brain function. And I want to start with that point. And Eben, this debate is not Eben Alexander on trial. We agree with that. But you're the one with the experience. You've had your partner, Ray Moody, did you have a near-death experience? No, okay. I didn't either. just for the record. Eben, your opponents are arguing that what you said you experienced can be explained by what we already know about the brain. As they put it, you had a real experience about something that was not real. And I think we all understand the logic of what they're saying. That could be the case. Could it not be the case?
4: Well, I think the important thing to point out
3: is I get asked to give a lot of talks at medical groups, neurosurgical and other surgical groups, physician groups, because they realize the power of the medical situation. And I think this is what certainly grabbed me and challenged me within weeks after my comas, as my knowing a brain-mind consciousness came back, and I started to review the records to reveal just how sick I was. Initially, I looked at all kinds of possibilities. Could it have happened early, going in? Could it have happened coming out? Was there some way that other structures in the brain or some part of the brain was participating in generating this very long, elaborate journey? And yet, that's where I kept running into trouble with it.
4: Okay, let's bring it over to Sean Carroll then, where your opponent Eben Alexander is saying that what he experienced can only be explained as a real experience.
5: Well, I think that Stephen can talk about the specifics that might have been going on in the brain, but my emphasis is on weighing two different comprehensive pictures here. We have a personal testimony from someone who says he experienced something and it's very real and says that, well, we can't imagine, even as a neurosurgeon, he just doesn't know what could possibly have been going on in his brain that would make that happen. Therefore, let's throw out all of the laws of physics. And I think that that is not nearly enough.
4: Stop right there. Evidence. Stop right there. Eben, is that true?
3: No, that's not at all true. In fact, they still teach quantum mechanics, right?
5: They do.
3: Good. Because
5: I could teach it right
3: I think
5: now.
3: It's important to point out, from my point of view, what drove the founding fathers of that field into mysticism was the fact that getting at the very depths of trying to understand subatomic reality, they were led to believe that consciousness, the observing mind, actually played a role in the unfolding of what was being observed. And I think that mystery, to my satisfaction, has not really been solved in a way that says that the concerns of people like de Broglie and Dirac, Einstein, Bohr, and others, that they were trying to understand how consciousness influenced.
4: So is your point, for those of us who are just not as well steeped in the conversation that's already happening here, is your point that there is a kind of reality that you are saying is beyond science, the tools of science that we know now?
3: In my view, this is all about how understanding the true nature of consciousness, soul and spirit, has a lot to do with helping to take physics to the next level in terms of understanding.
4: Okay, thanks, Sean Carroll.
5: The thing about Einstein, Bohr, de Broglie, etc., the founders of quantum mechanics, is that they're all dead, and they've been dead for many decades. And we know what's going on much better now than we did back then. We know how the laws of quantum mechanics help explain how electrons move in the brain, and there's
4: Take 15 seconds and tell us why quantum mechanics has been brought up by your opponent, why that has relevance here.
5: Well, I can only quote MIT physicist Scott Aronson, who says, as far as he can tell, quantum mechanics is confusing and consciousness is confusing, so maybe they're the same.
4: Raymond Moody, let's bring you into the conversation.
1: I think the in reality, what we're dealing with here is not a scientifically decidable issue, but a philosophical question. And what it's called is the mind-body problem, probably first articulated in the West by Pythagoras, but there have been many, many different theories of it. The one that's current in the neurosciences is called epiphenomenalism, which says, in effect, that there is no independent reality to what we experience as consciousness, but it's a secondary byproduct of the primary reality, which is the brain and the electrochemical events going on in the brain. In my opinion, that's a philosophical statement, really, and my answer is, I don't know. I think the mind-body problem is still unresolved.
4: All right, let's go to your opponent, Stephen Novella, who specializes in whether the mind is in the brain or not.
2: I think, you know, Dr. Alexander said that the experience that he remembers, again, I don't doubt he has a memory of a profound experience, could not have occurred as he was coming out of his coma, but you have no basis for that statement, I don't think, that you have no sense of time. Your brain also constructs your sense of time. When you were at your worst, there wasn't the kind of functional monitoring that we would have needed to know that your brain was not functioning at all. You weren't getting an fMRI, a PET scan, or an EEG, as far as I could see, anything that you've written or said about it that would have documented zero brain activity. And even still, the memories that you have now were not necessarily formed when you were at your deepest part of the coma. They could have been forming in the hours and days when you were coming out of the coma. At different points in time, different parts of your brain were working or not working, and you were constructing reality in a very bizarre way, in ways that we can reproduce with drugs and hypotension, you know, with electromagnetic stimulation of different parts of your brain.
4: Is that valid, that the entire near-death experience, as described by thousands of people, can be recreated by drugs and putting electricity across the brain?
6: No, I would say that's not true at all. There are tremendous examples of people encountering souls of departed loved ones, learning information that they couldn't possibly learn in any other way. You had said earlier that there were no cases of any of these memories being generated when the brain was out, and yet there are examples of that, where the brain, people under deep anesthesia with complete circulatory arrest, things like that, where they do have some astonishing stories of getting information that it doesn't seem to be any other way that they could have gotten it. So those cases are out there.
2: But those cases are not, you know, controlled or documented. So in other words, that we don't know that they couldn't have gotten that information any other way. A lot of those cases, I've read them, they're like cold readings. There are, in fact, attempts at putting controls in place, like putting playing cards on top of a shelf that could only be viewed if you were actually floating above the ceiling. To the extent that those have been done, no one has been able to demonstrate any information that could only have been obtained while they were extracorporeal, floating above their body. And by the way, we could make you float above your body.
4: Raymond Moody? I can go back to Evan. Because I actually want to move on to a different point that was made, and that was, Sean Carroll, you were making the point that we're wired to want this to be true. We're wired to want to shape strange events into narratives and into narratives that we particularly like. And my response to that is, maybe that's true, but that doesn't necessarily mean that's what happened over here. And there's a little bit of an argumentum ad hominem thing about it, is you're not a reliable reporter because you just want that to be true. And it's a little bit insulting almost to say you can't be trusted because you want everything to be happy.
5: I hope it's not insulting. It's certainly not ad hominem, because the message is that nobody can be trusted. I think that is part of what science has taught us, that if someone makes an extraordinary claim, the very first questions we should be asking ourselves are, number one, is there a different, simpler alternative explanation? And number two, how would we know if our purported explanation were false? How would we disprove it? And I think that, you know, when you look at the bigger picture of how the universe works, how the laws of physics work, there's just an enormous presumption against the idea that somehow, through ways that there are no equations, no experiments, or no direct evidence,

0: physical realm and so on. I'm talking about something entirely different. There's no inconceivability in thinking that everything that we know is true, and yet there is a higher dimension or a higher domain of existence that's sort of in which this one is included.
1: There's plenty more to discuss, but that's after we take this quick break. I'm John Donvan. This is Open to Debate.

0: I'm John Donvan. This is Open to Debate. Today's debate, Death is Not Final, is from 2014. Our live audience at the time has been listening closely and is about to ask some questions. But first, let's hear a little bit more from our debaters. I want to go to audience questions. And while you're raising hands, I just want to ask very, very quickly for Evan Alexander. Do we know that the brain can manufacture those experiences?
1: I would say the brain does not create consciousness. That is something a lot of scientists, those interested in neuroscience, are far along that pathway now. It's called the hard problem of consciousness. In fact, no neuroscientist on earth can give the first sentence to explain the mechanism by which the physical brain creates consciousness.
2: We don't have to know how the brain creates consciousness in order to know that it creates consciousness. That it creates consciousness, we absolutely know. Just like we don't have to know how the Earth generates gravity to know that it generates gravity. There's no question we have gravity, even though we haven't untangled the deepest understanding of every possible thing. So yes, we don't know exactly how the brain creates consciousness, but not knowing the mechanism is not the same thing as saying it's not possible or it's impossible or we need a non-physical mechanism.
0: Given that point, but is he accurate that we don't know the mechanism by which the brain gives rise to consciousness?
2: Well, it's not a black or white thing. We have some knowledge. We don't have complete knowledge about it. It's like saying, do we understand everything about genetics? No, but we know that DNA is the molecule of inheritance.
1: But not that's one not sentence. Give the first sentence of how you would trace from the physical brain that it gives rise to consciousness.
0: Let's go to some audience questions right down front here.
3: Hi, my name is Arthur Kramer. My question is to the panel arguing for the motion. If a person was to take a strong hallucinogen, like say LSD, and they were to have a very distorted experience, hallucinations, would you accept their version of reality, or would you just merely dismiss it as them having an experience because of...
0: That was a perfectly formed question. And very relevant. Which of you would like to take it? Raymond Moody.
4: I think William James was kind of right about that, that whatever experience one has, one can say that by definition almost there's some correlated state of the central nervous system. The question of reality is an entirely different question. Can I imagine that maybe by taking some substance, someone could gain access to some other kind of reality? Yes, I can imagine that.
5: Okay. Hi, my name is Eleanor. And I have a question for this side as well. I did read both of your books, by the way, which are super interesting. But it left me with the question, which hasn't been answered yet, is, so why wouldn't everyone that experiences a death experience or a near-death experience have one of these experiences?
0: Right. It's about 1 out of 10 or 1 out of 8, something
5: right.
0: like that.
5: Why
0: who comes
5: more
0: back?
5: People have? And why is there no mention of hell? It's all about heaven, which could be a good thing, but...
0: I think this side has an answer to that question. Evan Alexander, would you like to take that?
1: Well, I think... That, to me, is a very interesting question. The number out there is roughly 15%, 20% of people who have a medical situation that might lead to a near-death experience. About 15 to 20% seem to report them. That's a historical figure that I think is probably low because it comes from an era when we weren't asking people to volunteer that kind of information. I think the actual number is probably higher. If I had just come back from my Earthworm Eye View, that very prolonged initial phase, I would have had a hellish NDE. It turns out that hellish NDEs are probably what?
0: Just remind people, 3 or 4%. NDE stands for near-death
1: experience. And the hellish ones are quite rare by comparison, 3 or 4%. My own feeling is that that is because they're incomplete.
0: I think the other side should get a crack at this question of why it's only 1 out of 8 or 1 out of 10 people who have these experiences.
2: Stephen Avellan. Perfectly.

0: compatible with the neuroscientific hypothesis of these experiences depends on what parts of your brain are working and not working at any given moment. What's the mechanism of your being in a coma or unconscious? Was it traumatic? Was it lack of oxygen? We could put pilots in a centrifuge, spin them up until they pass out. A lot of them have near-death experiences too. They're not near death, but we're depriving their brain of blood flow. With similar numbers, very, you know, profound, memorable, vivid experiences. So it just depends on the particulars of what parts of the brain are working or not working.
1: Ma'am.
2: My name is Jane, and my question is for the opposing side. We have energy while we're alive. Where does our energy go when we die?
3: It doesn't go away. It's just in your atoms. They're just not continuing to live. It's exactly the same place the flame goes when you put out the candle.
4: Does the other side want
2: to? Well,
4: does the other side
2: want to
4: take on the candle argument, or?
5: I would say it's more a question of the information, you know, than the energy. It's not a conservation issue around energy. People often use that one to argue against soul being able to influence the material world. I would say it's much more a question of the information. For example, a very renowned skeptic and scientist, Carl Sagan, admitted that past life memories in children, the evidence for that is overwhelming.
0: Oh, that's not true. And come on, Carl Sagan, please.
5: He said that in his book, The Demon-Haunted World, on page 302, he says exactly that.
0: I've read that book 100 times. Carl Sagan did not believe in past lives. He did not believe in anything paranormal or supernatural. That is just not true.
4: What? Pass on Carl
5: he
4: Sagan.
5: Says it
4: question.
5: In his book.
4: Down front.
6: What is the one thing that you would need to know that would make you believe them even a little bit?
4: So I just want to clarify that as a question to the side arguing against the motion. Could you be convinced?
3: Yeah, I think the idea that we could be convinced of another realm in addition to the natural world is obviously yes. There's a million pieces of evidence that would help convince me. If there's a ghost in the room that could lift up that glass right now, then I would be convinced. For those listening on the radio, the glass is not moving. And it never moves when you do this. And we live in a world that looks exactly like there's only the natural
4: but
3: world.
4: But wouldn't you really kind of like those guys to be right? Wouldn't it be great?
3: Yes and no. I think that there's obviously advantages. Yeah. I don't want to die.
4: What would be the disadvantages?
3: I want to live after I die, maybe not for infinity years, but for a few 100,000 years. I could amuse myself. Sadly, as a very wise philosopher once said, you can't always get what you want.
4: And that concludes round two of this debate, where our motion is death is not final. On to round three, closing statements by each debater in turn. Our motion is death is not final, and here to summarize his position supporting the motion that death is not final, Eben Alexander, an academic neurosurgeon and author of the best-selling book, Proof of Heaven.
5: Well, I would like to go back to what Sean had said about how consciousness is very confusing to us, as is quantum mechanics. And I would put out there, I think they're related. There's a reason why they're both so confusing. And that's, you can chuckle, but in fact, that's what drove brilliant people like Einstein and others into mysticism. And in fact, I would say that that mystery has only gotten much deeper over time. We have not answered that at all. In support of my claim earlier about brain damage allowing enhanced function, I point out two very common examples in clinical practice: acquired savant syndromes, in which stroke, brain trauma, autism can allow superhuman mental function, something that's often seen that certainly has no explanation from the brain makes mind model, and also terminal lucidity, in which demented elderly patients often have periods of great clarity, especially around the time that they are encountering souls of departed loved ones that are there to escort them over. And I would say that these very commonly observed phenomena really demand a much deeper model of consciousness than we get out of the materialist models. Point out that Dr. Wilder Penfield wrote a book in 1975, The Conscious Mind. He probably still holds the record for having stimulated the brain in awake patients more than any other neurosurgeon, and never once did he duplicate any kind of situation of free will. He concluded very strongly that the mind consciousness is not created in the physical brain. And I think it's important to point out that the pure materialism fails at the hard problem of consciousness and at the enigma of quantum mechanics, that the brain actually confines and limits consciousness, that science acknowledging consciousness, soul, and the spirit becomes much stronger than the overly simplistic science of reductive materialism. Death of the physical brain and body is not final. Thank you.
4: Thank you, Edmund Alexander. And that is our motion, Death is Not Final. And here to argue against the motion, Stephen Novella. He's a neurologist at Yale School of Medicine and founder of Science-Based Medicine.
0: So up until a couple hundred years ago, every culture in the world believed that there was a life energy. They knew intuitively, they sensed that there was something fundamentally different about living things from non-living things. And they hypothesized that there must be some energy, some élan vital, spiritus, chi, whatever you call it, that fundamentally makes living things different than non-living things. But over the next, 100, 150 years, basically the 19th into the 20th century, we discovered biochemistry and genetics and developmental biology and all different principles of biology until essentially there was nothing left for the life force to do. We had explained everything that living organisms had to do, and we explored the blurry line between living and non-living, and we realized that there's no fundamental difference there. It's just as you get increased complexity, at some point you cross this fuzzy line and you're doing a process that we call life. Well, we're kind of going through the same process, or maybe a little bit delayed, with consciousness. We understand that the brain causes consciousness. We certainly don't understand a lot about how it is produced exactly, but we're making progress. Our research paradigms are working quite well, thank you, and we're making lots of progress. It's just as irrational, if you will, to hypothesize that there is some magical energy or some non-corporeal thing, stuff, that is consciousness, as it was 200 years ago to say that, well, because we can't explain life, then we need a life force. We don't need a brain force, a mind force, any more than we needed a life force 200 years ago. The fact is that the neuroscientific community is progressing relentlessly with the paradigm that is materialist, reductionist. We're looking for neuroanatomical correlates of everything that the mind does, and that research program is very, very successful, and is how well an idea advances in science is more telling about how valuable it is, how true it is, than what our current state of knowledge is. Our current state of knowledge is always going to be incomplete. It doesn't mean that our ideas are wrong or are weak. That's why you have to vote against this proposition.
4: Thank you, Stephen Novella. And the proposition is, death is not final. And here to summarize his position in support of the motion that death is not final, Raymond Moody. He's a medical doctor and author of the book Life After Life, in which he coined the term near-death experience. Raymond Moody.
1: First of all, I want to say that to me, to this day, the notion of life after death is very counterintuitive. I think as a non-religious person, I had no background in that. It never occurred to me as a young astronomy buff that there might be something beyond this. I've been through a process now of 40-plus years that finally drove me into this situation where I'm sort of forced to say, almost against my will, that death is not final. There is a life after death. Basically, what happened to me was that hearing thousands of people with near-death experiences, hundreds of people with shared death experiences who had the identical experience we call a near-death experience, except they weren't ill or injured. They were simply there at the bedside of someone else who died. And I have seen joint transcendent experiences where, for example, a physician and a critically ill patient would have some sort of joint transcendent experience at the same time. That leads me to be forced almost into a position to say that I trust these people's judgment. It seems to me that they've been somewhere where I haven't been, and I can begin to put a little picture together of what they're talking about. So for that reason, I would say I'm on board. I think there is life after death. So vote, vote, vote for the afterlife.
4: Thank you, Raymond Moody. Our motion is death is not final, and here to summarize his position against the motion, Sean Carroll. He's a theoretical physicist at the California Institute of Technology and author of The Particle at the End of the Universe.
3: When I was about 6 years old, I had an emotional formative experience that apparently many other people share similar things. I was in bed, you know, going to sleep, sort of thinking about the day and so forth, and I started crying. I was just bawling uncontrollably, so much so that my mom heard me from, you know, her bedroom and came running in and said, "What is wrong?" And I said, "Someday our grandmom is going to die. And someday you're going to die, and someday I'm going to die. We're all going to die." And, you know, she had to explain, well, yes, and so forth. And she had her own version of the story. And the reason I'm telling the story is because even as convinced as I am that death is final, I have absolutely no desire to belittle the people in the room who disagree, who feel the other way. This is an incredibly important central issue to our lives. I personally am convinced by the overwhelming scientific evidence from physics, from neuroscience, etc., that there is one world, the natural world. Biology is a process that can end, and death is and then final. And to me, that fact, the finitude of our lives, gives enormous poignancy and importance to the finite number of years that we have here on Earth. Our lives here are not dress rehearsals. This is the act. This is the one performance that we get. That does not remove meaning or value from the lives we're leading now. It gives, it forces us to give meaning to everything we do, because we only have a finite number of things to do. If evidence came in on the other side, I would change my mind quickly, as the evidence was good enough. But I think that we're past the point where it's a scientifically interesting question. I think that we know enough to conclude that death is final, and personally, I think that that is okay. Thank you.
4: Thank you, Sean Carroll. And that concludes Closing Statements. You know, Sean Carroll just made the point in his closing statement very, very brilliantly about this is not a debate that in any way was meant to disrespect anybody. And in fact, what I heard, not only from Sean Carroll, but for all four of these debaters, were four people who disagreed vehemently on something very personal, meaningful, and metaphysical, and yet they did it in a respectful way. And I have to really give them a round of applause for the way they did that. So I have the results all in. Remember, we had you vote twice on this motion. Death is not final. Once before the debate and once again after the debate. And the team whose numbers have changed the most will be declared our winner. Here are the results. In the first vote, death is not final. 37% agreed with that. 31% disagreed with that. 32% were undecided. Those are the first results. Now, the second vote, remember, the team whose numbers have changed the most will be the winner. In the second vote, the team arguing for the motion, their second vote was 42%. They went from 37% to 42%. They picked up 5 percentage points. The team against the motion now. 5 percentage points is the number to beat. The team against the motion, they went to, their first vote was 31%. Their second vote was 46%. That's up 15%. The team arguing against the motion, death is not final, has won this debate, basically saying death is final. Sorry. Thanks very much, everyone. Thank you from me, John Donvan. We'll see you next time.
7: This debate was held in front of a live audience at the Kauffman Center in New York City. Dana Wolf is our executive producer. Maureen McMurray and Rob Christensen are the radio producers. Damon Whittemore is the audio engineer. Clea Chang is director of production. Chris Kamikawa is our researcher.
8: As a nonprofit, our work is made possible by listeners like you and by the Rosenkranz Foundation and by supporters of Open to Debate. Robert Rosenkranz is our chairman. Our CEO is Leah Mathau. Andrew Lipson is head of production. Michelle DeBrasini is head of marketing. Alexis Pengrazi is our executive producer. The Open to Debate team also includes Gabriella Mayer, Gabrielle Iannicelli, Scott Jacoby, Linda Lee, Katy Perry, and Julia Serkin. Damon Whittemore mixed this episode. Our theme music is by Alex Clement. I'm John Donvan. We'll see you next time on Open to Debate.

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1: Welcome to World Ocean Radio. I'm Peter Neal, founder of the World Ocean Observatory. Here is a definition of blue: the color of the sky and sea, often associated with depth and stability, and symbolic of trust, loyalty, wisdom, confidence, intelligence, faith, truth, and heaven. These represent a profound ascent of meaning. Most often these days, blue is used as an adjective to modify something else typically thought of in a context of land, social behavior, conventionally green, and conceived to expand awareness of a vast other part of nature not so well known and in danger of decline by ignorance and indifference. Hence various ocean-related projects: Blue Ventures, Blue Mind, Blue Economy, Blue Ocean Society, Blue Ocean Foundation, Blue Ocean Institute, Blue New Deal, and many others, all devoted to ocean research, conservation, and public awareness, led by ardent advocates for a blue ocean future, and existing to redress the serious misunderstanding of the fulsomeness of nature absent knowledge of the freshwater ocean continuum. This work is important, global, and effective, albeit to the limits of available funding, communications, and political receptivity. Let me honor and invite your support for each and every one of these, without question. But I would like to consider blue as a noun, defined, the singular associations that are a whole phenomena in themselves. Depth, for example, seemingly obvious as measured by ocean soundings in which the Earth's highest mountains are submerged. But deep may have no limit to its value, an infinite dimension that extends beyond our imagined boundaries of observations and experience. To go there is to explore without inhibition from either mind or body. Stability is another unexpected meaning. The ocean is considered a place of constant movement, a dynamic of tide, current, wave, weather, transportation, war, exchange, and other forms of human intervention. But within, below, there may be a stasis of invisible systems in the darkness, unseen, certain, nurturing, a place with the quietude of the womb, a place we all once knew but can't remember. Pure nature, then, as in the deep sea or deep forest, as wilderness, suggests that in the noun there is a place beyond the symbolic, escape for trust, loyalty, wisdom, for confidence and intelligence, for faith and truth. These each have bearing as values on human behavior. When we mistrust or are disloyal, or are weak or stupid or faithless, we deny the truth of the relationship between ourselves and the environment that sustains us. Denial renders us lost and vulnerable to the surface, to the seductive, unnatural aspects of human society like excess, greed, class and ethnic division, inequity and injustice. In this time of pandemic, I have considered the idea of nature's vengeance, an inevitable reaction to the myriad insulting, consuming, destroying, and other ecocidal activities of our time. Does our behavior, known and selfish, merit any outcome but that in our dark place we drown? It is our natural predilection to survive. At bottom, we look upwards to see an ascending path of light, upward from death and emptiness, to pass through stages of meaning, shades of blue, toward redemption. We return to essential values so cruelly corrupted and denied to restore what we call civilization. Call it a passage to heaven, out of the ocean to the heaven that is earth, both land and sea. Our most fundamental freedom is to choose. Let's move beyond blue as an adjective, even as a noun. Let's express blue as a verb that drives transformation, regeneration, and renaissance. Blue will set us free. We will discuss these issues and more in future editions of World Ocean Radio.
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0: It is Hard Knock Radio, David D, hanging out with you this afternoon. The other week, we talked with Preach Jacobs. He's a South Carolinian journalist, organizer, activist, political wonk. And we talked about the legacy of Lindsey Graham. Quite frequently, I do his show, or I appear on his show in South Carolina, and today was no different. But we wanted to share the conversation. This one is really giving us an update as to what is happening with the South Carolina Senate race, especially in the wake of Lindsey Graham passing away and his sister stepping in and taking place. This has a lot of ramifications down the road. We wanted to, you know, shed some light on it. And so without further ado, we're going to share that conversation that we had on South Carolinian radio with you all here in the Bay with Preach Jacobs, who is the host of that show, myself, in conversation about what is happening in the Lindsey Graham or the Senate race in the aftermath of Lindsey Graham passing away.
1: Ladies and gentlemen, what's going on? This is another episode of the Preach Jacobs podcast. We have a return guest. We have a legend in the Bay Area who is a hip-hop historian and an author, a DJ, and all-around book of knowledge of everything that's fly and black, and et cetera. My man, David D, is returning. What's going on, man?
0: I'm good, man. How you doing?
1: I'm all right, man. Thank you for being up with me. I know West Coast time is 3 hours earlier. Yeah. So, yeah, you up at the crack of dawn in that area. Yeah. And my apologies if there's any sound. I hope you guys don't hear this, like, construction happening outside my house. This is the downfall.
0: Man, we hear drills. Man, we hear birds.
1: Yeah, right. And I don't have enough pull to tell them they got to turn it down. But there was a few things I wanted to get into it about with you. But before I get into it, I kind of want to have a P.S. to the other conversation that we were having earlier. Because when we had spoken last, Lindsey Graham had just passed away. And his sister was recommended by our governor and by the president. We're in South Carolina, for people that don't know. Her name is Darlene Graham, and she was running for the primary for the Senate seat. Now there's going to be another primary runoff with her and Ralph Norman, because this happened this Tuesday. And I think their runoff is going to be in a couple of weeks. And then whoever wins this is going to run against the Democratic nominee. Her name is Annie Andrews. She's a physician, and she's doing really, really great things around here. So that's kind of the update. You know, she didn't win it right out. She didn't get the 50% that she needed to get the Republican nomination. And I was watching her speech. She looked very, very just thrown into the fire, man. Like, she was reading off a piece of paper the entire time. She didn't look very confident. She had this jacket on that looked like, you know, the China dishes that your granny used to have, the blue and white China dishes. And she said something that I thought was really, really interesting. She was talking about, like, you know, her and Lindsey Graham and how they grew up, and they had to work for everything they got. They worked to get everything that they, you know, that they earned and deserve. And I'm like, how are you getting what you earned when you're only in this seat because of your brother? You know what I mean? Like, there's a nepo thing that's happening pretty blatant that they don't see. But that's kind of one of the updates I wanted to give you on South Carolina politics over here.
0: Well, I think it's interesting on a couple of fronts. One, the desire to hold power at all costs is that, in spite of you losing a sibling, and I'm going to assume that as siblings, they were fairly close. They weren't estranged at the very least. So you're still grieving. If my sibling passed, I wouldn't be running for office to take her place or anything like that. I would hope not. You know, unless it was just like, I am of such a mindset that something that would be catastrophic, because as far as I know, Lindsey Graham wasn't expected to pass. He passed, his passing was sudden.
1: Yeah.
0: So that's an even worse type of situation. So maybe you're stunned, but most people in my mind would be grieving.
1: Yeah,
0: you know,
1: absolutely.
0: And you know, and with that grief, you know, you're not going to have your whereabouts about you. But now what you have is a predatory party that is pulling out all the stops and not really caring. Like, read this script, you know, make these points and do this dance so that we can maintain some sort of political advantage. The fact that people would get behind her without her having any experience, by her own admission, speaks volumes about those people, that they too are so desirable of power that they're willing to do anything. And so I think at this stage in the game, playing a game where you can prove they're wrong or right has no relevance to somebody who's like, I will do whatever it takes to maintain power. So that's something that's scary. And I would hope that Annie, what's her last name again?
1: Annie Andrews.
0: Annie Andrews would be able to tap into a disenchanted body of voters and a maybe a self-reflecting body of voters that look and say, this is not right. And they would get behind her because they have some sort of principles. But we're living in a time where principles is tossed out the door. And I don't know if you fight unprincipled people with unprincipled tactics, but I think we got to be very clear the way Martin Luther King eventually came to the conclusion that some of these folks don't have a moral compass to appeal to. And so you're going to have a different approach.
1: Absolutely. And I will keep you to be continued on that. Yeah, this is like real fascinating stuff. It's like really, really, really living history in real time with all this stuff that's going on. I feel like we're going to end up in a Ken Burns documentary at some point in time about the end of the world.
0: Let me ask you this. What percentage of South Carolinians are not voting? And this is real important because recently Clyburn. He went back and forth with somebody. I forget his name. It was from our organization. And I think the gentleman was trying to make the case that folks lost because issues weren't being addressed. And Clyburn was like, well, basically, you know, folks didn't show up. Now, we can debate whether or not people didn't show up because of the issues. But the truth of the matter is, over and over and over again, whether we're talking about Houston with the or Texas with the Jasmine Crockett situation where, you know, 3/4 of Houston voters, black voters in particular, stayed home. Just stayed home. And I don't know if they did that because of an issue. They just didn't bother to go. Detroit underperformed in the last, you know, couple of election cycles. So you have a larger body of people that just ain't going to the polls. And I don't know how they are being engaged. It sounds like they're not. at all. Well, so what's the deal in South Carolina?
1: Well, I would say two things. I'm looking at this right now. It's saying that voter turnout rates in South Carolina in 2020, we had 65.9%. In 2024, we had 62.1%. I'm not seeing it broken down by the party. But I saw that Clyburn interview, and I think there was a part of that interview where they were asking him a few questions about, you know, the DSA and the Mamdani stuff. And, you know, I forgot which one of these candidates that he was backing, but he's pretty traditional Democrat, you know what I mean? So I think that he's looking at the DSA folks or the people that speak about socialism or just this younger wave of people that's speaking differently. I think he has kind of like a rigid perspective with that. And so when I heard that interview that you're referring to, he seemed very angry in the interview. Like, you know, yeah. I think if your initial response when you're talking about a lost election for a party and the automatic talking points are, well, y'all didn't come out, I think that takes the onus off the party, because I would say if you're a party and people aren't going out to vote, there's a part of that discussion that's really important to say, hey man, there's a reason y'all need to get the fuck up out of here and vote and do your thing. But I also think it's a party's responsibility that if people aren't getting up to vote, what is the party doing as a whole that's not motivating the people? And that's a part of that disconnect that I'm not seeing what's happening. Like, I was talking to someone with Annie Andrews' camp this week, and we were having a conversation based on what we talked about last time about, hey, man, if you want to win one of these elections, you have to do the door knocking. You have to do the handshaking. You have to do the tactile stuff that's not just about money, right? Because how many people that were running in New York are, you know, whether it's the governor's race, whether it's the mayor's race, that had a hell of a lot more money than people that actually won some of these seats. And I think that, you know, you have to, at some point in time, if you're running a party and something's not working, you can't keep just saying, well, we didn't get where we wanted to go because it's y'all's fault y'all didn't vote. Maybe the messaging is wrong. Maybe.
0: No, I agree. You know, I agree with you 100%. And both can be true. When I saw that interview, Clyburn was right, mm-hmm. and it factually right. But then I raised the question when I did my commentary on it. Well, what did you do to get to them? You know, we have to diagnose why people stay home in such large numbers. And if you have played the card, meaning Clyburn, which he has, about the significance of black voters and folks are running around like we're the 92%, we're 92. Yeah, you're 92% out of the 100 people that voted, mm-hmm. but you had 1,000 that were sitting in your room and 900 of them stayed home. So what is that really saying? You know, it's like me and you can say that we're a fan of a team. We'll say the Yankees. We're Yankee fans and we're in South Carolina. So it's me, Preach, and his homie down the street. Well, yeah, the three of us are 100% Yankee fans, but there's 2,000 people out there that hate the team.
1: Yeah.
0: And I think my experience has been, and you tell me if this has been yours, in campaigns that I've been a part of or seen, there is a calculation that's made where they say, we're not going to go after unlikely voters. It's a cost prohibitive type of thing. We have to invest a lot of money. We're not sure if we're going to get the return. And they're saddled with that they paid a consultant enormous amounts of money who is supposed to have been able to deliver elections here, there, and there, who has no clue on how to win over, you know, those voters because that consulting firm hasn't made the investment. So they come with the traditional wisdom of just go around the corner and talk to these people, you know, the seniors that are at the senior citizens home and the teachers and the soccer moms and then figure out how you can message to those three groups. But what about the folks on the basketball court? Well, they're not really going to, you know, they're not going to vote, Preach. And I think the other calculation to that is, do I really want them to the party anyway? Because if the basketball court shows up, they're going to have unrealistic, quote unquote, unrealistic expectations. To me, it's realistic. It's like, mm-hmm. I voted for y'all, fix these potholes, stop police brutality, and, mm-hmm. you know, and forgive my loans and make sure the rent don't get too high. And these folks are like, nah, you know, take some time. You got to woo, woo, woo. That's what happened with Obama. A lot mm-hmm. of people came out and it's like, yo, this dude's not really moving the way he portrayed or allowed himself to be portrayed. Mm-hmm. And so after that, they was like, you know what, I'm done. You know, we had the black president, you know, it was nice, he looked good, but he said he couldn't do a lot of things. And now you're sitting back watching this president, and you go, wait a second. He could have, you know.
1: He's getting a lot of stuff done.
0: He's getting a lot of stuff done. Why didn't Homeboy do that? And I think that has turned off folks. In some ways, it violated a unspoken trust, and that hasn't been repaired, and a lot of people have just checked out.
1: Yeah, I think you're right. I think even on a local level, that's the conversation we're having right now, where I think these, you know, we have, you know, that race that's going for Lindsey Graham's old seat, and then there's a governor's race. We have a black man who has the Democratic nomination, shout out to Jermaine Johnson, you know, and those conversations are happening, where I think a lot of times, you know, you're hearing now that these people, when they're running for these high positions, they're getting somebody from some type of some consultancy company or some firm that's out of state. And you're going to have these people that are bringing, you know, maybe a Northeast perspective to a Southern state where where there's different approaches that has to be done, right?
0: And I've seen them do that.
1: Absolutely.
0: I've seen them do that. Mm-hmm. They did that in Texas in 08, mm-hmm. right? They bought in a firm that was primarily consisting of Puerto Ricans who were very successful in the Northeast corner. And they brought them down here with the, you know, like, or, you know, they're Spanish speaking, so they should be able to talk to the Mexicans down here, the Tejanos. Mm-hmm. And it's like anybody who lived there was like, no, that doesn't quite work that way.
1: That's not enough.
0: That's not enough. You're going to have, you know, just, okay, you know, it's like bringing somebody to South Carolina. We speak English, so, you know, you're going to vote for me, dude. That don't work. But they missed the mark. They missed the cultural cues. They missed the social cues. And, in fact, they might have even angered folks because it's like, where are you from?
1: Yeah.
0: And why are you here at my door? Yeah. Like, you know, why didn't you get my homie down the street? Because he does what you're doing. So you took money out of his pocket. You showed up on some, like, we should be people when we're really not people. We just speak the same language. Big marks missed. Have they consulted you?
1: I'm speaking to these camps independently, and there's things that I want to be able to do to help out. You know, there's certain things I had to recuse myself from because if I start endorsing people, then I can't write about them in the local publications. But that doesn't mean I can't do it on my Substack. That doesn't mean that, you know, I'm planning some stuff now with my social currency here, and that's kind of the conversation that's happening of, hey, you know, let's create an energy where we can do programming events where I can get you in the room of people that can activate a certain part of this community. Now, the thing about it is I come from a creative community, so I have the best minds and best creative minds in my back pocket. But you know this more as much as I do, the most creative minds don't have the biggest pockets, right? So, but that doesn't mean that they're not valuable. Right. And so I think that there's a part of that conversation where you're going to have to spend time investing in parts of the community that can activate. Like when I used to work for public radio and public television, they used to always say, you know, when they were getting into the fundraising conversation, we have a specific group of people, the affluent white from 50 to 63. Like they had this whole like profile. And I'm like, okay, that's cool. But what about the black folks that are my age that can donate? What about the people like my grandmother, the black demographic of people that might not give more money than the affluent white folks of a certain group? But my grandmother gives money to the church every Sunday, and she gives because she feels connected to, you know, the purpose, right? And so there was those conversations of, it doesn't have to be one or the other. You have to include both. So the conversations I'm having now with some of these camps is, hey, guys, I know y'all got to raise this money. I know y'all got to do this. But you have to have time for the people that are going to be in these streets that are going to be pushing your word for it. Like they're going to become the evangelists that's right. going to be promoting, you know, these policies that you want to get into place. And if you ignore that, I think you're going to be shooting yourself in the foot.
0: How much is culture and that creativity, how much of that is prioritized? And what I mean is culture is the connecting agent. And what I've seen is a abnormally larger class than they should be of people who treat cultural practitioners as an afterthought. Like, we got the caterer, we met and talked with the caterer. We got the designer, we met and talked with them. And it's like, oh, yeah. Call Preach. Preach knows the youngsters. They can come and maybe do a song or two. And so it would literally be Preach, you know, can you get Public Enemy to come in and, you know, do a song? And it's like, sure, I can get them to do a song. Yeah, and we got a budget for $100, literally. Mm-hmm. And it's like, but you just paid the caterer $20K, you know, for some dry chicken. And I say this because, to your point about missing the mark, whether you like it or not, they have used culture on the other side of the fence.
1: Mm-hmm.
0: You know, sometimes it's negative culture where you play the stereotypes. Other times it's going into those watering holes, podcasts. How many people on the left used to dismiss podcasts until they woke up and said, wait a second, Kamala didn't go on Joe Rogan. He stayed on there for 3 hours, and he stayed on it, not because he researched it, but his son came in and said, my people listen to Joe, Dad. You need to go on there.
1: Mm-hmm.
0: And, you know, I've seen folks try to holler at Kamala's camp and go, you might want to go here, you might want to go there, mm-hmm. and you might want to approach it this way. And they just kind of been like, yeah, you know, maybe we'll go there. Oh, okay, we're going to Breakfast Club. And instead of conducting yourself in a way that would be meaningful, you play into a stereotype. Yeah, I smoke weed with Snoop. Huh? why would you say that?
1: I got hot salts in my purse. Yeah.
0: Yeah. I mean, you pandered and you weren't real. You should have came in there and said, most of your listeners probably are renters if you're living in New York, and I'm here to make sure that your rent doesn't go high. Versus talking about you're Jamaican and you smoke hot, you smoke weed. I mean, it's a disconnect that is not limited to Clyburn, who you might excuse because he's 80 plus. But it goes all the way down to a larger number of folks who I think are beholden to a consultant class that I think undermine their efforts at every turn.
1: Well, it's funny that you're saying everything that's happening to me right now, that is more stuff that I'm working on in that regard that's coming out later. But what I will say before I move on to some of this West Coast stuff is that the only way that I think this can work is that I see the flaw in these people looking at the cultural currency as being transactional, right? It's like, you know, oh, you know, we won't preach for an event. This happens to me in my city all the time. We won't preach for an event, but because they want my cultural currency. When he's here, it says a certain thing. Black folks, brown folks are here, whatever, whatever. But if there's a job that posts and I'm like, oh, I'd be great for this job, and I apply for it, I'm not going to get a call back. Where I'm basically like, hey, you love my cultural currency. I was just presented with an award this week that is a statewide governor's award. Like, you know, I had to put a suit on and everything and a haircut. And if you know me, my sweatpants wearing, that's a big deal, right? And I'm like, okay, well, what does this cultural currency mean? Because I would be in situations where you have institutions here, cultural institutions, that they'll throw in an event and nobody will show up. I'll do a potluck at my crib and 50 to 60 people are in my house that are involved in all walks of life. There are politicians that are being in my home. There's artists that are in my home. There's business owners. There's creatives. All these people that are in here, right? And there's a connective tissue to all of that. It's not like this contrived thing. It's I'm involved in all these things. And so I'm like, hey, here's such a simple concept, and I wrote about this. I wrote about the black potluck and the quarter parties and the revolutionary like tactic in really, really, really just doing these really stripped down type of things to get involved in the community. And so my thing is, I've gotten more things done with a potluck in my home, business and cultural wise. I've gotten grants. I've gotten money for events. I've gotten like people with jobs just by hosting potlucks at my home. That's been more effective than me going to a chamber or going to these, you know, highbrow events here. Right. And so what I've been trying to talk to some of these candidates are like, you can't ignore these non-conventional ways of getting involved with people. Go into their homes and let these house parties happen.
0: But you know what, Preach? Let me say something, Preach Jacobs. What you're saying is actually conventional. It's just that when it has a black face to it and a black aesthetic, they want to somehow look at it differently. Because you know what the equivalent to going to Preach's house for a potluck and maybe playing dominoes and then, you know, discussing a grant and, you know, and maybe getting some things done. Going to a golf course.
1: You're absolutely right.
0: Right? So what's the difference? So, you know, we're sitting here going, hey, you know, we're going to go down to the golf court and we're going to meet with Mr. Smith and we're going to have a meeting because Mr. Smith wants to get, you know, a few rounds in and woo, woo, woo. And you're not really there to play golf. You're there to have a conversation and network. So when you go, yeah, we're going to go to Preacher's house and, you know, we're going to have a potluck. In their mind, they're going, well, you know, I mean, is it going to be safe? You know, I mean, is it going to be okay? I mean, the man is like 40 something years old. I think he'll be all right. You know, but.
1: Hey, I'm going to tell you this. You want to know something funny? I had this amazing piece of Toni Morrison behind me. And I'm going to shout out, I want to shout out the artist. But yeah. So this woman came to the potluck. And after she left, it's blatantly Toni Morrison, and I want her to be in my living room, this beautiful black writer and creative mind. And this woman was at my potluck. She used to say, oh, that painting in your living room, is that your mom? Right? So I'm like, nah, that's Toni Morrison. But I wasn't a dick about it. I'm like, hey, man, yeah. Oh, yeah. You'll love
0: her. There you
1: work.
0: Have it. If you're yeah, just read, tuning read in, we've eye. Been talking with Preach Jacobs, so, political wonk, activist, and columnist. As well as radio host in South Carolina, Columbia, South Carolina. This was the conversation that we shared on his airwaves earlier this week about the Lindsey Graham, the Senate race in the aftermath of Lindsey Graham's death. With that being said, Hard Knock Radio is checking out. Peace, everybody.

0: Big shout out Anita and Davey D. Yeah, right, feel me? Yeah. Honing down at Hard Knock Radio. Kind of crazy, though. Oakland, stand up.
1: Yeah. Stand up.
0: Ensemble, Big Nine Wolves.
1: Yeah. Kansas City.
0: Yeah.
1: Bellevue.

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1: West Coast.
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1: Sing it, Chris.
0: West Coast.
2: Qualitonali, bienvenidos y bienvenidas. Welcome to PNN, Poor People's Revolutionary Radio. This is Muteado Silencio, con voces de migrantes en resistencia, in studio with fellow formerly houseless poet and poverty scholar, mi carnala La Tiny.
3: Yeah, this is PNN, not CNN, relatives. Thank you for tuning in on another day in the deep struggle in Black August, lifting up all of our revolutionary ancestors and lifting up all the revolutionary poor, black, brown, houseless people in Black August that you don't hear about. The relative JT, a black elder, died on East 12th Street in the violence of sweeps, the violence and death of Buddha, a black beautiful relative from Wood Street Commons who died just trying to get warm, our beautiful own Broken Cloud, Afro-Indigenous relative. His body had been destroyed by 25 years on the street in this occupied land where it's illegal to be houseless every day. So lifting up all of those unknown warriors, unknown African warriors in Black August, and all the warriors who we keep on keeping on and fighting and lifting up for. And thank you for tuning in, relatives.
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4: My struggle is I'm homeless. I've been homeless too long. I've been homeless 30 years, you know. And I'm the type of person, don't look out for handouts. I might ask this, ask that, but I will work for mine. But at the same time, I'm just tired. I'm too old. I'm getting too old to be out here like this. My birthday is in September, and I'll be 63 years old.
5: I'm trying to survive cancer, a rare cancer. I've been homeless before, from 2022 up until 2024. During the time when I was homeless, I lived in my car, and I was in a lot of pain. I suffered a lot when I couldn't be diagnosed that I did have cancer, until one time I had to go into the hospital, and then they had to do surgery on me and found the tumor. I've been on disability, and my disability payments are delayed.
6: Denzel Johnson. I'm homeless. I live in a van. I got hit by a car when I was 5. I had brain damage. I have a little disability. It takes me a minute to catch on. I had special ed classes. But I'm here, and I thank God. I'm 35, and hopefully I can get the housing and stuff so I can get the voucher, so I can really get in a spot for me and my mom.
7: Thank you, brother, for sharing your story. And again, we're asking if folks can help us with donation to help out our brother and her mom, you know, at least we get off the street for a week.

0: One of our warrior comrades is from Western Regional Advocacy Project, where they actually do what we call WeSearch, and that's poor people-led research. Western Regional Advocacy Project has a powerful release of information and teaching that they're about to launch this coming Saturday. And none other than the warrior comrade, Paul Bowden, poverty scholar, is here to talk about what's up. Go ahead. Hey, Paul.
1: Hey.
0: Tell us what's up.
1: Paul Bowden, Western Regional Advocacy Project. Been at this for 43 years. But, you know, a big part of doing the organizing work from the time I was in my early 20s, starting out off the streets, is somehow we're never the freaking experts in the issues that impact our lives. And then you see all these people getting up there talking all these stats, and you're talking reality, and they're saying, well, they claim this is happening, but the experts say this is happening. So being from the streets, we were very good at getting law schools, especially UC Berkeley, to do research with us. And Seattle University and Berkeley both did a joint project of the two schools working together to work with the RAP members to drive the research that we did. So we looked at the Reagan Revolution, as they called it. We looked at Hope Six. We looked at welfare reform. We looked at the Hearth Bill. We looked at TARP. And you could see this trend of documenting us and tracking us. You could see this trend. We have to look at all the communities that are getting screwed over, whether they be immigrant communities, families that used to get AFDC that now get limited TANF with all these restrictions. 4 million people have already lost their food stamps. This is all of us. And we felt that there was an opportunity for us not to just say that stuff, but to say, it is all of us, and here's some documentation that shows those connections and shows that they don't care whether we're homeless or whether we're black or whether we're brown or whether we're poor. They care that we're here to make money for them. And so long as you know, the United Way is making all that bang and Salvation Army is making all that bang, we're not going to end poverty. We're going to have poverty programs.

0: the fact that it's from administration to administration, Clinton, Obama, they both were part of this dismantling of a social safety net. And when government sees that it doesn't want, could care less about actually using tax dollars to fund healthcare and housing and education and public parks, when they have made that determination, we have to fight it from a cross sector of communities. You know, the report came out and it was like 126 pages of really in-depth academic blah, blah, blah. And we translated it into our language. And so it's an organizing tool. And you know, rap, we have artwork, we have zines, we have fact sheets, everything that we could think of to create locally based organizing tools. Don't just speak to one segment of your community, speak to the whole community, because as this research so clearly shows, it's all of us that have experienced poverty or living in poverty that are the target of neoliberal fascist policing, neoliberal fascist welfare systems, and the profitizing of a neoliberal government.
1: Sometimes we kind of separate ourselves in ethnicity, in different organizations that do organizing, right? Some people just do police brutality, some people, you know, directly with homelessness. Yet when the system see all of us, they see us all as the same. As the same, you know, to be incarcerated, like you just said, to be starved.
0: You can understand where people have that visceral response to be focused on their community. What it takes, I believe, because we've had so many meetings about it and so many discussions about how are we going to broaden this out. What it takes is creating the messaging that unites us, creating the artwork that brings us together, the music that brings us together, and the research that validates that togetherness. And then we can start branching out. We all recognize the need to unite our forces. Now we can start playing with ways that do it that work for different organizations and messaging that unites our organizations. And we have to all keep trying it in our own ways, but we have to really understand the power of culture and the power of performance. And cultural events is a way of fighting back as much as it is a way of uplifting spirit. Teach-ins is a way to say, oh, damn. You know, like I've been doing this for a long time. I thought I knew a lot. I fought Hope 6, same with Hearth, where they redefined a family's homelessness status. So if they were doubled up or even left town to get a bed to sleep in at a cousin's house, they were kicked off the waiting list for emergency shelter. I mean, it's so sick that emergency shelters even have a waiting list. It kind of defeats the whole purpose. But then the fact that, oh, you left town for a day, go to the end of the list, you know, or these housing choice vouchers. 70% of the people that Hand interviewed in Denver couldn't use the voucher. But they can say, well, we gave them a voucher. It isn't just that, oh, we didn't realize that there's racist landlords and you couldn't rent a house with this voucher we gave you. They knew damn well that was the end result. And exactly. Clinton really pushed it during Hope 6 because it cut back on the federal expense of funding housing.
2: I think what's really important and sad about the knowledge, the powerful knowledge that you guys have worked on so hard that you'll be releasing on Saturday, but one of the hardest ones is that, if again, I know folks on this channel knows because you hear me yelling about it all the time, but under these politrickster mayors, it's just a constant onslaught of these violent sweeps and this violent criminalization. Yeah. From the new laws in so-called Louisiana that basically make it illegal to be walking while houseless, to Fresno, to right there in occupied Yalamu, Frisco, where don't even look houseless, God forbid, to right over here in Ouchoun under the so-called conscious mayor, where supposedly sweeps were going to be slowed down. But shout out to Sweeps Defense and our relatives on the street every day. They are still five and six times a day.
0: Yeah. I realized I forgot to say where our events are. It's at 518 Valencia, the Eric Quesada Center, The teach-in is at 2 o'clock, and the party, the doors open.

0: open at 6. The party starts at 7. Please do come by.
1: But just any thoughts on the politics that we're dealing with right now?
0: Well, you could see it. It's been about the last 7 years, I say, but really bad the last year and a half. The executive order from Trump didn't help any. And wasn't that ironic how Newsom's executive order from the state, we need to criminalize more, or we're going to pull your state funding, almost mirrored Trump's executive order from the federal level that you need to criminalize more people and lock up more mentally ill people, or we're going to pull your federal funding. They don't have any intention of restoring the 500,000 units of public housing they've destroyed, or of refunding healthcare, So this is the tool. And if you're a fascist dictator, like we're seeing, use your military. You don't need cops anymore. You put the military forces out in the street. When you look at the South and Central American countries that suffered under the United Fruit Company, they didn't have little lollygagging local police departments. They had military in their streets. And when you look at ICE and when you look at what Homeland Security is doing and bringing in the National Guard, it's like, how can you not make those connections? And if they know that they have no intention of funding food stamps or Medicaid or education or housing or health care for poor people, then I know what we can do. And we like funding this system because of all the profiteering that goes on in creating those uniforms and running those detention centers. There's a lot of money to be made off of brutalizing and oppressing poor people. And so when you step back in a really evil way and look at it, yeah, that makes sense. That's where the money's at. Wow. Just like the money's in the military, it's not in the healthcare. The money's in the policing and in the militarized policing and detention of people. You know, it's not in public parks that aren't profitizing anything.
1: Well, thank you, Paul, for this endlessly sad news that we always talk about. And yet, at the same time, like you said, and like we all have to remember, our resistance is in our art, it's in our voices, it's in our actions, it's in our liberation. So please come out on Saturday, Black August Saturday. 15th, to 518 Valencia, the Eric Quesada Center. Come out on Saturday, Black August 15th, at 2 o'clock, to hear some more really sad and messed up news that is also embedded in liberatory acts that you can take part in right now. And then stay for 6 o'clock, doors open for a party, where the Poets Project and so many more relatives will be speaking and spitting some palabra. We'll be there. We expect you to, too.
0: Raphome.org is the website if you need more information.
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1: And speaking of this weekend, come out on Saturday to hear the power and the liberation, right, at 518 Valencia. But on Sunday, this coming Sunday, we need to support our beautiful sister, Auntie Frances.
0: Yeah.
1: We need to come out on Black August 16th, 61st and Adeline, this coming Sunday, Black August 16th, at 1 o'clock. There'll be a lot of speakers, and we need to support a poor Black elder-led liberation movement that is unselling Mama Earth right there. Let's listen to Dr. Sweet on AI's Not Your Friend, fam.
2: For the poor people, the rich continue to try to put hands on us. Today we're dealing with AI. We all see it on the bulletin boards, in the news, on our phones. You can't escape it. AI is considered smart. How smart? Supposed to be helpful and entertaining, but lots of people don't think so. The problem that comes with AI, until it affects them and their homes, I'm talking about the people who have destroyed this planet. with this AI crap. It's messing up our water. We're paying more for electricity. We're paying a higher price for water bills. We're living in districts that are just torn apart because of AI.
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0: 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Gratitude to Anthony Fess, Anita Johnson, and David D for the media access. 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

0: Most people have heard about solitary confinement, but few actually have experienced it and know what it entails. I have, and I do. There are basically two kinds of solitary: administrative and disciplinary. The former is usually of a temporary nature or tied to a sentence, while the latter is a response to behavior in prison. I've been in both. For death row is a kind of solitary because of the sentence, death. Guys have spent years doing 23 plus one, or 23 hours a day, locked up in a cell, with 1 hour a day outside, yeah, locked in a cage. Think of a cage for a dog. Only the dog usually gets more space. I spent 28 years on death row, in solitary. While on death row, I was sent to the hole, or the second type that I discussed earlier, for refusing to cut my hair, where I stayed for 8 years. Remember I said 23 and one? That isn't really true, because that 23 hours locked up only referred to Monday to Friday. On the weekends, it became 24 hours a day, or the weekend, 48 hours. That was solitary. I've seen men lose their senses and start howling to the moon for hours on end. Other men beat on their metal bunks for 10, 15, or more hours a day, singing songs of pure nonsense for weeks or months on end. I've seen men smear their faces, head, and bodies with feces until they looked like mud men, but that wasn't mud that they were covered with. I've seen men shrieking, howling, barking, and screaming in an attempt to escape the loneliness of solitary. For the fact is, some men were sent to solitary for over 20 years, or even 30 years, for escaping or attempting to do so. The great prison teacher, Russell Maroon Schultz, spent over 30 years in the hole for escaping back in the 1970s. Arthur Chetawayo Johnson spent decades in holes across the state of Pennsylvania for being what was called a black militant. That's the word that they used back then, in the 1970s. Chetawayo was a child lifer, an innocent man who was 16 years old when he went to prison. He spent 50 years in prison. He's out now, free. Maroon worked with the young men in the hole with him. He taught them history, He taught them how to organize. He shared copies of The Wretched of the Earth, and he taught them resistance for generations. His students emerged from the whole, different beings, knowledgeable, comfortable, confident, wise, and activists that could not be stopped. It's interesting to contrast how the state created an institution like the whole to destroy and break men's minds, while a man like Maroon used the whole to teach men how to serve their communities and how to struggle to change the world. Finally, what is solitary? According to Juan Mendez, the special rapporteur for torture for the United Nations, any time beyond 15 days, think about it, 15 days constitutes torture because it breaks minds. With love, not fear. This is Mumia Abu-Jamal.
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6: It's not only the lower 48, July 2026 was the hottest July ever recorded globally. Jellyfish are expanding their range northward and are messing with nuclear power plants. Plus,
7: if you're getting ready for a trip to the beach, we've got one more thing you need to think about, actually worry about.
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5: 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I'm Brand Friedman.
6: And I'm Desi Doyen.
5: Stand by for 6 minutes of independent green news, politics, analysis, and snarky comment.
8: The big oil companies announced that they're raking in record profits. That's war profiteering, if you ask me, and it's got to stop.
5: Donald Trump can't even stop the war. You think he's going to stop the profiteering? J.B. Pritzker, this is your Green News Report. Okay, Desi Doyen, it was bad enough when it was just the lower 48 states, but it's even worse than that, eh?
6: Yes, it is. In our last episode, we told you that July 2026 was the hottest July in the contiguous United States. Today, it's not just that, it's the entire globe. NASA this week announced that last month was the hottest July ever recorded globally across both land and sea since record-keeping began in the 1850s.
5: Well, great. Everyone gets to enjoy it.
6: Yeah, the EU's Copernicus Climate Service, using a different data set, rated July 2026 as the second hottest July on record. Forecasters say the powerful Super El Nino forming in the Pacific will goose global temperatures even higher in coming months, fueling more intense weather disasters. Samantha Burgess of Copernicus says that extreme heat and persistent drought fuel a self-reinforcing feedback loop, Quote, as soils dry out, they lose their ability to provide natural cooling, allowing heat to build more readily. This is a clear example of how climate change is intensifying heat extremes, with heat and drought increasingly reinforcing one another.
5: That doesn't sound good.
6: The new July heat record comes just days after Copernicus announced that last month was the hottest July on record specifically for the world's oceans. The oceans absorb more than 90% of the excess heat trapped by humanity's burning of fossil fuels, and that has consequences. Along the U.S. Gulf Coast, a flesh-eating bacteria called Vibrio vulnificus, which thrives in warm seawater, has killed at least 7 people this year.
5: Yikes.
6: Along the U.S. Gulf Coast.
5: Wow.
6: 2 in Florida and 5 in Louisiana. The pathogen infects people through open wounds or contaminated raw shellfish. As the oceans warm to record levels, the previously rare flesh-eating bacteria is expanding its range northward into Maryland and New York, according to tropical disease expert Dr. Peter Hotez on CBS News.
3: With every year now, because of climate change, we're seeing it higher and higher, more northerly latitudes.
6: So, of course, last year, the Trump administration eliminated mandatory public health reporting of cases of Vibrio vulnificus.
5: Really?
6: Yep. Thanks to hotter oceans, jellyfish are also expanding northward and disrupting nuclear power plants. France this week shut down 3 nuclear reactors on the North Sea because swarms of jellyfish clogged their cooling water intake systems, curtailing power supply during record heat waves at the same time as freshwater nuclear plants in Europe are also being forced offline due to record low river levels caused by drought. Mm. In an interview with DW News, Chris Roslow of energy data firm Ember noted that all thermal power plants, coal, gas, and nuclear, are vulnerable to heat and drought.
9: It's not just nuclear and hydropower that kind of experience difficulty in extreme heat. But basically, it's only, I think it's fair to say, only solar power performs relatively well in these conditions. And that for us just underlined the importance of having a diversified mix of energy sources.
5: Only solar power works well when it gets really, really hot.
6: Funny how that works.
5: Isn't it, though?
6: Finally, the Trump administration this week withdrew federal funding for the Arctic Report Card, a critical scientific assessment tracking how rapid warming from climate change is transforming the Arctic, the fastest warming region on Earth. Arctic warming is upending ecosystems and reconfiguring trade routes with major impacts on national security and geopolitics. It also has profound impacts beyond the North Pole, influencing global weather and ocean circulation. The report was targeted for elimination in the right-wing manifesto, Project 2025. It is the latest in a long line of actions by the Trump administration against science documenting the impacts of human-caused climate change.
5: He really wants to kill us all, doesn't he? For much more on all of these stories and the ones we couldn't get to, check out our website at greennews.bradblog.com if you dare. I'm Brad Friedman.
6: And I'm Desi Doyen.
5: And this has been your Green News Report. It was a-

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2: 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As I See It, Class Warfare, the Only Resort to Right-Wing Doom. It's Worth It, How to Talk to Your Right-Wing Relatives, Friends, and Neighbors, and other books written by Egberto Willis.
3: Welcome to Politics and Right. My name is Egberto Willis, your host. Good morning, Houston. Good morning, Harris County. Good morning to the great state of Texas. Good morning to the United States of America. And of course, good morning to the entire world, receiving our signals via the magic of El Internet, formerly known as the ARPANET, created by whom? Created by we the people. We're going to have a great program for you today. But before we get started, we know how we are going to always start our program with the genius in El Estudio, El Señor Jacques Van Bever. Good morning, Jack. How are you doing this morning, sir?
4: Good morning, Egberto. Good morning, Houston. Good morning, world. We're glad you're here. Today's program connects four stories that expose what happens when reactionary politics goes unchecked. Donald Trump and his allies are identifying pressure points that could disrupt November's elections. Right-wing media weaponizes Minnesota's meal fraud scandal against an entire Somali community while minimizing the white woman who led the criminal enterprise. Iowa demonstrates how complete Republican control sacrifices workers, farmers, schools, and public services to ideological governance. And Tennessee Republican Jeremy Fison is leaving office while warning that his party's accelerating extremism threatens its future. These are not isolated developments. They reveal a political movement that protects power by sabotaging democracy, exploiting prejudice, and abandoning working people. We can't abandon the working people.
3: There you go.
4: They make the wheels go round.
3: Make the wheels go round. Anything else? You know, there's a report out this morning, Jack, that, you know, remember, everybody thought they wanted to get rid of those darn immigrants, those undocumented immigrants, right? And now businesses all over the country, they are suffering because they can't get the workers that knew the job. They're, you know, either self-deporting, staying home, staring and hiding. The people who got services at good prices to babysit their kids to, you know, in these places that voted for the evil one, and now they're actually paying the price of their own prejudices as they elected this guy that is harming them. Wow. I could have told you that. In fact, we told them that. Anyway, have anything for me, my friend?
4: Well, they're cutting off their noses to spite their faces, and, you know, these detention centers that they're building are permanent. That means they're going to be putting dissenters and, you know, protesters and stuff like that next. The immigrants are just the excuse to do this. And that's unfortunate because they're hurting the country by making the immigrants go into hiding.
3: You know, what is something interesting, Jack, is we normally, when things go bad, we normally blame the president. When things go good, we normally blame the president. For it, I mean, we attribute it to the president. And those of us in politics know that In reality, the president didn't have much to do with it in the aggregate. But the what's occurring in America today is a direct result of what this president is doing. So when you say the president make the difference here, it is one time when it's like, oh, his tariffs are causing inflation. His war in Iran is causing superinflation. His support for deporting people is affecting businesses directly. It's reducing the GDP. I mean, these things, you can create that direct correlation with what this president is doing and the other. In the case of Biden, you could directly correlate the halfening of poverty level among kids went down 50% after the bill was passed, the IRA was passed. I mean, you can, you know, these are times when you can actually make that direct correlation. And that what irks me the most, Jack, is that we cover that, we point that out, but we're right now, a lot of people get their information, including these low information supporters of this thug. They don't get a chance to hear this. So it's a pity. Anyway, what else you got for me, my brother?
4: Well, I can't describe him as a thug, really, though he is pretty thuggish, but he is the useful idiot of corporate power. You know, this all goes back to the people that have billionaire wealth. They're running everything, and it's all running amok because they can't see that they need the people. You know, they need the people, they need the workers, they need to take care of us, or we're going to get discontent, or we're going to get rid of them.
3: Yeah, well, sadly so. Anyway, have you got anything for me before I get started?
4: No, let's go. Let's get on with the show.
3: All right, thank you, Jack. Anyway, welcome aboard. Our traffic cop came early today. Lynette is in the house. She says, good morning, Egberto Studio and all my Substack friends. Karen is in. Ann is in. We've got Pamela. How you doing, Pamela? LBW, nuestra profesora está aquí. Our professor is here. We also have Joe. We have Nancy, and everybody else. Miss Yu says, what's up, Egberto? Hey, everything is cool, baby. Vamos a comenzar nuestro programa ahora. Anyway, you know, I had Tom Hartman on. What was it, 2 days ago, I believe? I think I had him on 2 days ago. You know, that's the hardest working progressive in host, I think, in this damn country. Love me some Tom. Anyway, he told me he was going to be writing an article about the election. And, well, he did. And the title of this article, he had it. It has two titles, right? He first writes it on Substack. And then it gets absorbed by Common Dreams. You know, Common Dreams would do that. You know, you go ahead and you print it on your Substack and you submit it to Common Dreams. And, you know, I've written a couple of pieces that Common Dreams took. They haven't taken any of my pieces lately, but, you know, anyhow. This one he titled on his Substack, Never Underestimate a Cornered Rat, Trump's Election Plot is taking shape. Then he says, from mail ballot to voting machines, his allies are identifying pressure points that could throw November into chaos. By the way, folks, the telephone number is 713-526-5738. My brother Glenn Ryan is in the house. How you doing, Glenn? We need to go get some coffee, Glenn. Man, I have so many coffees that I'm behind on with folks. Let's see. Now, he said, when we were talking, that, you know, he feels positive that Americans are waking up, but he's also concerned about what Donald Trump is doing. And he, in this first part of this article, he hits up on something I saw that took me aback as well. And it goes like this. Back in the days when conservatives were so hungry for media platforms that they'd come on progressive shows, I used to regularly debate Wayne Allen Root here and here, and he gave some examples. Instead of trying to convince me, though, Root has recently taken to giving Trump ideas about things to do, like stealing the election this fall. On his show on Real, America's Voice, Root told Trump the following. Let me put an idea in your head. Because it's so hard to get the Senate to do anything, now they're on recess, they never get anything done. If they never get the Save America Act done, you have the right to declare a national security emergency for elections. And the Supreme Court ruled in 1983 under Reagan in INS versus Chadha that if you declare a national security emergency as the President of the United States, they can't challenge it. It can only be overturned by a two-thirds vote of both houses of Congress. So if you do this in the next month, we will get photo ID, proof of citizenship, and a limit to mail-in ballots, and you don't even need the Senate vote. Trump seemed unsurprised and unfazed, as if this were a regular topic of conversation in the White House. Let me just say that stranger things have happened, Trump replied. Okay, I'll leave it at that. Huh. Why would Trump just say, stranger things have happened, I'll leave it at that? Since 1968, stealing elections has become a sport for Republicans. This is from Tom Hartman. That was the year that Nixon was running for president against VP Hubert Humphrey, who had just successfully negotiated peace between North and South Vietnam, when Nixon had his people reach out to the leaders of South Vietnam and promise them riches if they'd refuse to go to Paris and sign the deal. When the FBI informed President Johnson about it, he correctly called it treason. Although we didn't learn about it until years later when the LBJ Library released the tapes. But interestingly, you have to remember that the media never covered this in detail. In 1980, it was Reagan's turn to steal an election. Jimmy Carter was riding high in the wake of Nixon's resignation and Vice President Agnew stepping down to avoid a bribery prosecution. But then the Iranians seized the American embassy in Tehran. The president of Iran, Abul Hassan Banisadr, wanted to release the hostages and had worked out a deal with Carter to do just that. But the Reagan campaign met with the Ayatollah people and promised to sell them weapons and military spare parts if they just hold the hostages until after election, destroying Carter's reelection chances. Let's pause for a minute there. We know for a fact that Donald Trump did that. Why did the media, even after the fact, like now, look at Reagan as a treasonous traitor that he is, that he kept American citizens locked down in bondage in order to get elected? Why is it that if a Democrat had done something like that, they would call them unpatriotic? They'll start looking to see how the Justice Department could come in and prosecute them for committing treason by forcing Americans to stay in jail months later than they had to after a deal was made. Reagan supporters, guys who believe Reagan was glory, glory, hallelujah, we love our Reagan. But he kept Americans in bondage in Iran to win an election. And you don't call that treason? You don't call him out for saying, how could you do that? You see, I'm going to show you other selective things from what the, you know, have you ever heard of a Democrat do something like that? Too timid. Democrats don't do that kind of stuff. Later on, we can go into Watergate and what Nixon did for Watergate. But anyway, in 2000, Republicans knew the election would probably come down to Florida, the state that run by candidate George W. Bush's brother, Jeb. So Jeb had his secretary. You know, let me back up before I go there, because I'm surprised that Tom didn't bring up Watergate, even though it was unsuccessful, because ultimately Nixon had to resign. But then, you know, I would have thought he would have brought up some Watergate as well. We'll talk about that, Tom. But in 2000, a Republicans knew the election would probably come down to Florida, the state then run by candidate George W. Bush's brother, Jeb. So Jeb had his Secretary of State purge at least 50,000 people from the voting rolls. Just months before the election, his brother won the state and thus the White House by 537 votes. And you know, we counted later on. You remember those hanging chads and all of that? The reality is, even with that cheating, guess what? Gore did win that race, even without the cheating. But remember, the Supreme Court stopped the count. It would have been an epic loss without the last-minute voter purge. And then five corrupt Republicans on the U.S. Supreme Court shut down the Florida Supreme Court-mandated count, which would have revealed the purge. None of these Republican election thefts are controversial. They are well documented. The people who steal elections in this country are Republicans. And why is that? It's not magic why they do it. It's because most people don't like their policies. So they do the magical things to have either people vote against their own interests, bring out their inner racist, bring out their inner prejudice, bring out their inner sexist. They use psychological warfare. They use purging. They use all these different techniques to win. None of these Republican election thefts are controversial. They're documented, as was Trump's willingness to see his own vice president, Mike Pence, hanged by an angry mob. If that was what it would take Donald Trump to keep the White House. While Trump's legal power to seize control of our election this fall is in dispute, his ability to disrupt it isn't. He's already issued an executive order directing the post office to refuse to deliver ballots to or from citizens not in his approved voter list, or in states that refuse to give their voter rolls. Postmaster General David Steiner says he's willing to do that what Trump wants. Really? A federal judge back last October ordered ICE to provide his court with details of ICE plans for this fall election, and 10 months later, they're still stonewalling, refusing to return any internal documents. Remember what I told y'all several months ago. I am not concerned that ICE and these detention centers are there for our brothers and sisters that are undocumented. No. Those weren't built for them. They were built for us. They were built for if Trump pulls the plug and says, ICE, go take over this election. Go beat up on people. Go disrupt. And then when the riot starts, we have a ready-made place to put it. Because look, if Trump tries to steal the election, you know, people think the left folks are soft and all of that. It's the left politicians that are soft. The left masses are not reactionary. But when they're taken advantage of, as we saw the Wall Street, Occupy Wall Street, as we saw with George Floyd, the protests for George Floyd, as we saw with the movement that we had, what was it, No Kings movement. They can mobilize. And ICE is there with what they likely attempt to grab a whole lot of these people and throw them in these gulags. There's one caveat. There are a hell of a lot more people than there are ICE. Donald Trump gave ICE unlimited money. Remember, even as he couldn't pass bills, what got passed was $80 billion or so more for ICE that they can't figure out what to spend it on. So they're now spending it on electronic gloves that shock you. They are funded up the gazoo more so than anybody else. ICE is funded. Your health insurance isn't. Your child care isn't. Your SNAP benefits aren't. But they have more money than they know what to do with. And they may just be thinking they'll need that money when they're starting to put you away. But here's a miscalculation. If Donald Trump take the advice of the wackos in his clan, here's the thing. There are not enough police. There are not enough ICE. And obeying Posse Comitatus, the military is not going to come in. And really, even as the generals are now owned by Donald Trump, they're not going to come in and shoot your brothers, your sisters, your aunties, your mothers, and everybody else. So what would really happen? Let me first tell you, it'll be blood and guts. But let me just tell you this. This has happened in other countries. I am very familiar. Happened in Panama as well. What will happen if they attempt that is the left and the middle will there's not enough police and ICE to stop what's going to happen. And when things clear up, there are going to be a lot of people executed for treason. A lot of folks. I know folks will say, but is that really treason? The case is going to be made. So here's a warning to those in the military, those in ICE, and those in the police forces that think because you currently have guns that somehow that will be enough to overpower the masses. Let me first tell you that it's not only right-wing folks with guns, and it's not only and right-wing folks tend to be cowards when they don't have their guns. Lefties are kind of crazy in that they don't need guns. Let's remember that. So there's an advice for the leadership of this country. Remember, we are a democracy. Don't dare try to overturn the democracy, because I can already smell what the people are going to do. I can already smell what the people are going to do. And America will not turn into Russia. America will not turn into, I don't want to say China, because even though China is an autocratic government, it makes sure that its autocratism stops very close to democracy in villages, in the way they run their system. But what Donald Trump, Jack, when I said he was a thug, you said, well, maybe thuggish. No, he's a damn thug. He's a thug. You watch how he deals with people. That's how thugs deal with people. Now, here's the thing. I'm coming to the phones in a minute. But he's already issued an executive order directing the post office. I read that one already. Reuters reported last month that White House officials had already discussed declaring a national emergency and creating a federal voting task force, including ways of bypassing the Election Assistance Commission and seizing control of and vote tabulating machines. Voters in 41 states have election deniers in the ballot this fall, while dozens of known election deniers have taken control of election running positions. Well, you know what? The pillow guy lost. He lost in a Republican, in a Republican primary. And he's calling and saying there was something wrong with the vote. All right. When the FBI informed in 1968, stealing the election, let me back up. I lost my position here. Sorry about that. So given the feds are not only going to help, but are actively working toward rigging and even seizing control of November's election, it's going to be up to us. This is Brother Tom Hartman speaking. It's going to be up to us and the individual states to make sure our voices are heard and our votes are properly counted. We should be thinking of this as an election continuity exercise that may not be necessary, but like wearing a seatbelt could be essential if Trump tries to repeat 2020. So here again, if we show now that we won't tolerate it, and that Trump will become Mussolini if he attempts it, the coward will not do it. Go read up on Mussolini and what happened to Mussolini when the people finally turned against him. The military was not enough. His body was dragged through central town. Educate Americans about... So Democrats must do the following. Here are the words of Brother Tom Hartman. Educate Americans about the Constitution, which hands elections off to the states exclusively with only minimal federal standards. If Trump tries to claim a national emergency, even if it has a real basis like Iran hitting us hard or some other 9/11 event, Americans need to know that we held elections during the War of 1812, during the Civil War, the Republican Great Depression, both world wars, and through other times of national crisis, and 2026 must not be an exception. States need to prepare for litigation with complaints, TRO motions, and even appellate briefs composed and ready to file on a moment's notice. Taking days to fully respond to a Trump attempt to blow up our elections would be disastrous, as Al Gore learned 26 years ago. But Al Gore was a wimp. Al Gore simply stopped. After the Supreme Court judge, he got up. Oh, well, you know, the stuff of... Americans want fighters, people. Fighters. This is a democracy worth fighting for. If Trump tries to claim a national emergency, even if I read that one already, involve Republicans when we can find the rare ones who will put country above party. Republican Secretary of State Brad Raffensperger of Georgia pushed back in 2021 when Donald Trump tried to get him to find roughly 11,000 ballots. We must be looking for other Republicans. I think in Arizona, in fact, the person running for lieutenant governor alongside the Democrat is a Republican, the former mayor of Phoenix, I can't remember the town. So yeah, we have to unite with good Republicans that believe in the Constitution. Steal of spines of our election administration by having their backs. In other words, when you see, I am very friendly when I go vote to those hard-working vote taker, those that run our elections. I don't care if they're Republican or Democrats. I'm very respectful to them. I make jokes with them. I tease them as I go into my Democratic line. You know, you have a Democratic line or a Republican line. I'll go over to the Republican ones and slap them up and, hey, how you doing? Who you think gonna win this one? They're like, we can't talk about that, Egberto. We can't talk about that now. You know that. I know. I'm out of here. You know, have respect for them and treat them right. Encourage early voting and other ways to build redundancy into our election system. Very important point, Brother Tom. Be prepared for the Republicans on the Supreme Court to intervene, as they did in 2000, to try to hand various Republicans to Republicans. And look, at that point when we win, any judge that went against the Constitution, we must impeach. Not just expand the court, but we must impeach them. We cannot allow these corporatists, because that's what's going on here. Let me back up a little bit. What's going on here is the following, guys. The masses are growing, right? In a everything breaks down to capitalism. I know, Joe, I'm coming to you, and John, I'm coming to you, but I need to say this. Everything breaks down to capitalism. It's an unsustainable economic system. The mass of the formula that governs it is unsustainable. And what that means is as it migrates all the riches, the wealth, and the capital to the few, you have a lot of the others left. And the rest of the others start to react. When you had enough black people, Latinos, Chinese, Asian, whatever, and you could easily hurt the others, and our majority population or white population would many times say, I don't like to see that, but you just have the feeling that isn't going to happen to you, so you don't rock the boat. But in a system that devours, that eats, that kills, that maims, that absorbs, after they are finished, and don't look at Oprah because that's not the standard bearer. After they've done eating all the low-hanging fruit, and after they've hidden most of the others in Appalachia, they're coming for you. Appalachia don't get a lot of news coverage because they don't want you to see them, because you see in them. But now they have to come for you. They've run out of people to eat, and you are now their food. I'm talking about a capitalist structure. Remember, the capitalist structure don't know about race or anything like that, because race is a stupid thing. But it understands how it can be used as a tool. And that's what's occurring now. Welcome to the team. Anyway, let's go to Joe.
5: Good morning, Egberto. Hey, in support of your point on capitalism, I have a one-minute rant on the topic, if I may.
3: Of course you can, man. Go for it, brother.
5: Okay. I timed it. It's like a minute and a half. So basically, the plutocracy, you know, they want to confer human rights to corporations for their political purposes. So I want to attribute human characteristics to capitalism so we can better understand its motivations. So here it is. Capitalism and the oligarchy, supported by their Republican puppets, are not interested in supporting any laws, rules, or policies that most Americans need. So capitalism is not interested in raising wages or reducing wealth inequality. Capitalism is not interested in funding education to make the U.S. more competitive. Capitalism is not interested in granting health care for all, or any social programs for that matter. And finally, capitalism is not interested in slowing climate change, which is not surprising since most of our economic activity is based on fossil fuel burning and resource extraction. In fact, capitalism and the oligarchy are interested in serving only themselves by actively opposing the needs and interests of most Americans based on pure greed. Capitalism is interested in suppressing wages and opposing unions and labor protections. Capitalism is interested in rolling back laws and regulations that would protect fair competition, which hurts both citizens and small businesses. And capitalism is interested in gaining tax cuts and loopholes that drive up their profits and that drive down public funding for the education, healthcare, and social programs many Americans need. So basically, I'm reading the Les Leopold book, but you know, I've always believed that we need to get the money out of politics, because as wealth continues to grow at the top, the oligarchy's ability to drive the agenda I just outlined will continue to grow, which will continue to cause

0: because that I'm the only one on the screen, but I want to put that picture as you're speaking right next to this thing, because brother, you nailed it. So thank you. If you don't mind, send that sucker to me, man.
1: I will. I will. All right. I'll send it to you.
0: Thank you, brother.
1: I want to do something similar on socialism, but I need to get up to speed on the topic. So anyway, that'll be coming in the near.
0: I love that. I love that. You just made your own blog. That will be up on my Substack. I'm going to cut this baby out. Love it. Thank you, brother. Have a good one.
1: Hey, have a good weekend. Bye.
0: You too, my man. Let's go to Brother John. Come on in, John.
2: Hey, good morning, Egberto. Thank you for taking my call.
0: Yes, sir.
2: Are you there? Okay, yeah, it's hard. I haven't called. So anyway, I agree with everything that you say usually, and I think we really need to stay focused on the Republican Party and trying to stop them from what they have planned and, you know, taking over the election and so forth. That is certainly what they have planned. What concerns me the most recently is this billion-dollar fund that they're going to have. They're calling it to fund the insurrectionists, the January 6 people. I see it as Trump's plan to create a military force that will be at his beck and call. And he pretty much has those people all lined up. And if he has the funds to pay them, then there you go. He'll have his paid force. And it really reminds me of in the 1930s in Germany, Hitler created the Gestapo. And what the Gestapo was a police force to police his own party. And they had a event called the Night of the Long Knives, in which the Gestapo went out and murdered a bunch of Nazi officials who might oppose Trump. And right now you look at people like John Cornyn and people say, well, why did he fold like an umbrella? You know, that's actually what Trump said about something else, but he did fold. And why did he fold? John Cornyn's not stupid. He's a very smart man. He's an attorney and all that stuff. He knows that he could be killed by these people. And all the Republicans know. That's why none of them oppose him. They know that he has the power. And if we let him have this money, then he's going to have his own military force. It'll be the new GOP, the Gestapo Oppression Police. And they'll be coming for all of them.
0: Let me just tell you, right? I think, first of all, you nailed it. Many of us have been speaking about why is it that people that are, even those that are on the way out, are refusing to buck Trump? And there were two answers, right? The first answer was when they got out, they wanted to ensure that they still had a lobbying job. And the second was exactly what you just said there. They are scared because they know that this guy will come out to get them or have people. And let me just say one thing. The $1 billion for having an army is not enough, right? So the real army,
2: no,
0: I think.
2: Let me. Part of it. He's
0: gonna
2: have a lot of funding.
0: I got you. Here's the thing. He already has his personal army, and it's called ICE. If you listen to and watch how ICE operates, they operate outside of the law. I mean, no matter what they tell you, they investigate themselves. When you look at the Pretty murder and the Pretty murder and the Rene Good murder and the murder of Lozano, I mean, Audrey, I mean, the guy here in Houston and others, you see that these guys follow no laws and there are no consequences, right? Now, once Congress turns over in November, if we ensure it does, at that point, some accountability comes back into the fold, right? Some, I know that, notice I said some, because we still are dependent on, on some sort of an executive, folks in the executive not following illegal orders, right? So, I mean, look, we are at the maximal test of whether we

0: want to have a constitutional government. The Constitution is one thing. Obeying and following the Constitution is another. And we are all human beings, and we have that choice whether the leaders are going to follow it and whether we hold the leaders accountable, whether within or without the system, to hold that thing accountable. Right now, we've had throughout this country, even during the Civil War and everything else, we've had a balance with people having sufficient fear of not having order that, you know, we kept things in check. Donald Trump is an anomaly. And what I think one has to do is make an example of this anomaly so that it doesn't happen again. But we'll see. Anything else real quick, John?
1: No, just that I think that if all the people, even the right-wingers, and I've stopped arguing with them because you just can't get through, but if everybody could understand exactly what was going on, I think that they would vote for more democratic systems.
0: No, I agree. They just don't believe. And let me tell you, there are two factors here. And the church plays an important role. Everybody give me a hard time that I give the church a hard time. No, the evangelical pastors are...
1: people into dogmatic thinking. That's right. Why the church is so powerful.
0: There you go. And these evangelical preachers are evil, undemocratic, horrendous beings. And I'd love for any one of them to give me a call or have a chat with me or have a debate with me. Because they're evil and they're undemocratic. And they're ungodly. But anyway, thank you, my brother.
1: Thank you, Egberto.
0: You take care. Let's go to Brother Augie. Come on in, Augie.
2: Good morning. People sort of forget that we're not wimps. America wasn't formed by wimps. We had an American Revolution. We fought against taxation without representation.
0: Right.
2: Nowadays, we got taxation with representation, and we got a revolt again. In the 1900s, the capitalist Robert Barons wanted to overthrow the government because they didn't like FDR and the socialist program. They got the Remington Arms Company ready to give arms to the army. They wanted the World War I veterans to be their army, and they got military officers to agree to lead the revolution, except that there was one Marine general who they wanted to lead it. And he refused. Because he refused, it fell through. And there are laws about civilians negotiating with foreign governments, like Nixon did. Yes. He should have been arrested and put in jail. But Claire Chennault, who was a general in China, he married a Chinese woman, retired, went to Louisiana. His wife was prominent in the Republican Party. They sent her to Vietnam to talk to the Diem brothers. Don't go to the Paris Peace Accords. And the war continued. And the Diem brothers got killed by their own military. And some of my classmates and friends died in Vietnam. And the war, they kept on going because of Nixon and the Republicans. And then, now we got these venture capitalists now. But we call them vulture capitalists or vampire capitalists.
0: Yeah.
2: And they're doing the same thing. So so we got to rise up against them. And luckily,
0: and
2: it seems like more people are catching on.
0: I think so. And that's why I said that when Augie, when more people catch on, that becomes the deterrent. And that puts the fear, because they know that when the reckoning comes, and I think I saw reckoning somewhere, maybe that came from Cheryl in the chat, but when the reckoning comes, it's going to come. Augie, I got more calls. So thank you, my dear brother, for calling.
2: Yeah.
0: All right. We'll talk, sir.
2: One more thing.
0: Yes, sir.
2: About ICE. They just picked up a Catholic nun. So all your Catholics out there that are voting for Trump, think about that. They got a nun. They have Catholic priests and nuns that come from all over the world here. And one of them just got picked up by ICE about a week or so back. Anyway, that's it. Thanks. Bye-bye.
0: Thank you, my brother. Let's go to Betty. Come on in, Betty. La Preciosa. Betty, come on in. Betty will be in a second. All right. There is Betty. Jack will get you on in a minute.
3: Right, there you go. It makes a big dummy. Yeah, you're right about the guns. It make the guns. You make the big dummies feel like they're right. But they're right and they know it all. That is their backup. They can take you out. It also makes them feel like they can rule. Protest is, really helps. I have something to say about Ronald Reagan. He wasn't even a good cowboy actor, and he didn't look good in tight jeans. Those tight jeans cowboys wore stole the show. Oh, yeah. Love y'all.
0: Love you, Betty. Don't Betty brighten up her day when she comes on? I love me, my Betty. Let's go to Marge, KJ. Come on in, Marge.
4: All right. So first I gotta turn off the your show.
0: Your sound.
4: second, yeah, can't do both.
0: But go for it, my dear beautiful lady.
4: I know we there's a little bit of a drag, so sorry, but for 250 years we've had the law taking care of black people, any minorities, women. None of this stuff is new for what the mediocre, whiny white Republicans are doing. And now we have a political party that used to be for the people that like getting the power, taking the power, getting money from techies, like it's different than the corporations. No, this stuff has been going on since the beginning of this this nation. I mean, let's be honest. White people are never going to do anything because it's inconvenient to them. And until white people are literally put into these camps, nothing's going to happen. White people are cowards. They love watching the movies. They love buying whatever they want. I mean, it's embarrassing listening to some of this stuff. Sometimes I have a lot of trouble listening to these white guys talk. I mean, it's like they're living in a world that has nothing to do with reality. But wait a minute, it does. It's their reality, not
0: Marge.
4: The black people, the minorities, or the women.
0: Wait, Marge, aren't you a white person, Marge?
4: Okay. I am, and I'm from a family of six brothers and three and two sisters. So I know exactly what the white people are doing, what they're thinking.
0: Okay,
4: I'm part of that.
0: Now, can this black man defend some white people now, please?
4: No, they can't. Black people, I'm sorry.
0: Let me.
4: And you know what? You're from a different country.
0: I know.
4: You are a better American than white people are.
0: Listen, Marge.
4: I'm sorry to be yelling at you.
0: Marge, you're not yelling at me. I love you, Marge. Let me just say this. Because I know what you're saying. I know what you're saying. I want to prepare the audience for what you're saying. But here's the thing. We have a lot of, I always tell people this, right? I do not believe, and I want to make this statement given what you just said. And I want all my audience to hear this, white, black, blue, Asian, everything. Race is a stupid thing. And let me just say the other thing.
4: Let me just say this.
0: Yeah, I know, Marge, but let me make the case here. And I have to make this case. Let's say instead of white people, it was black people, the majority here, and we followed the same economic system, etc. If you believe the things that I preach, and I hope you do, that people are people, and that that race is a social construct, it would be anathema to my belief to somehow say that inherent to white people is what we have. Let me give you the other side of the story. The other side of the story is this. People are self-protecting, and people, whoever you are, stay in a zone of comfort. Okay? And this is what I said. Remember I mentioned Appalachia. The reason I mentioned Appalachia and people hiding Appalachia from America in general is the following. If you, my daughter drove through Appalachia and she saw the state that people over there that normally don't, that white people were living in that kind of a state. When I say state, I'm talking about the depravity, the poverty, etc. But we never see that on TV as if that it, that is restricted to how we see Latinos, black people, and other minorities, indigenous and all of that. So as long as most white people see that that the system creates that for the other, they can stay in their comfort zone. And it, you know, that can't happen to me. I better protect what's happening here. When I spoke earlier about the system is now coming to eat them, right? My white brothers and sisters in the general area, they can actually see, wait a minute, that race thing was just a kludge. It's not real, because the system is now coming for me, because it has to. The mathematical formula says it has to. And that's where I'm coming from. That's why I told you, okay, let me defend white people now, Marge KJ, Miss White Woman. You see what I'm saying? So, and that is...
4: Yes. The problem here is these people, these white people who live in abject poverty have been voting Republican their whole life.
0: Yes.
4: So everything you said is from an immigrant man who
0: grew up.
4: You cannot tell me that people from Appalachia didn't have the choice to vote Democratic or Republican, and they always voted Republican. Look at the records. And if they didn't, they didn't vote.
0: You're right, but that doesn't go for me, Marge.
4: People chose decades to be like that. They bitch about. Sorry.
0: That's okay. Marge, hear me out. You're correct about how they vote. My thing is never about how they vote. My thing is why they vote. And they vote under a racist mentality that act. And I'll tell you what, I don't have enough time. I got to go to another caller. You know, I love talking to you too, okay? Gotcha. Love talking to you.
4: All right,
0: let's go ahead and go to Brother Tom. Come on in, Tom.
5: Hello, Alberto.
0: How you doing, sir? Hey, this is our poet on. Okay. Talk to me.
5: Yeah. I'm working on another one, but not today. I was interested in what you were saying yesterday and a little bit today about evangelicals and the fundamentalists, because I'm reading a book right now, and it's all about the prosperity gospel. And I think that a lot of the MAGA people that are fundamentalist evangelicals believe that in wealth – not white supremacy so much as in wealth supremacy.
0: True.
5: And they think that if they're rich, they're good. And that's why they like Trump, because he's rich. And
0: right.
5: If you're poor or if you're sick, there's something wrong with you. You're a sinner. And I think this kind of infiltrates a lot of thinking in America in terms of, you know, who's successful and who's not. So that even if you say things like, oh, yeah, we need health care for everybody, or we need child care, or we need, you know, to feed the children and all this, and we need a good social safety net, they'll say, no, God takes care of that. And if you're sick, if you're poor, you're not wealthy, you're a sinner, and you need to figure out what's wrong with you. And this book that I'm reading is amazing, because even natural disasters, they feel that if their house is not hit, it's because God is blessed.
0: What's the name of the book?
5: More important. Yeah, the book I'm reading is called There's a Plan for Everything and Other Lies That I Loved. And it's all about the prosperity gospel and about this woman who went through this hope indoctrination process.
0: Hey, Tom, tell us more at 3 o'clock, because I have 2 calls and only 2 minutes. So tell me more at 3 o'clock. Thank you, my brother. Okay, appreciate you. All right, let's go. Jimmy, you got about 1 minute, Jimmy.
6: A good word for capitalism. We have lots of competition in this city and in this country. We have Kroger and Randall's and HEB grocery stores. We have Macy's and Dillard's and Kohl's clothing stores, there's always a lot of competition. They come in with lower prices or better quality or something new, and the customers enjoy those benefits by having a lot of competition. We don't have monopolies. And so capitalism has a lot of good points. It's not perfect, but the competition brings about better quality and so forth. We have hundreds of different restaurants in Houston lined up all over the streets. And so people have lots of choices here. There's no big monopoly running anything here.
0: Brother Jimmy, we got to go to the other time, but thank you so kindly for calling in as usual. All right, my brother? All right, let's go. Bruce, come on in. Real 1 minute.
7: Okay, I'll be very fast. The problem with Marge's reckoning or reasoning is that of the millions and millions of white people, she thinks she's the only one that has an open mind and gets it. And that kind of bothers me.
0: Let me just say something, Bruce. Marge KJ, very nice woman. And Marge KJ is trying to make an important point. And I get it. One of the reasons I go ahead and do the clarification is because I know where she's coming from. So for all of those who listen to Marge, understand where she's coming from. And, I think I made sure to say things the way it should be. Glenn Ryan says, no monopolies, Jimmy. Hey, Jimmy, we talk later on. Anyway, we got to go. So let me throw it real quick to Jack before I close this baby down.
8: Well, the name you were fishing for was Lorenzo Salgado Araujo.
0: Thank you, my brother.
8: He is to be remembered.
0: Yes.
8: And
0: Jack, when I have that brain freeze, please butt in and tell me, because I just forgot. So please just say, hey, Berto, it's this.
8: Yeah, I sent you a text on it.
0: What
8: I tell the people these days is it's not a left or right problem. It's a wealthy against the working class problem. And the wealthy have used the Republican Party as their tool. And they have co-opted the Democratic Party to about 80-85% of the politicians. So we only have a small group of politicians that are out there fighting for the people, and we need to support them.
0: Thank you very much, Jack. Anyway, so that Cheryl doesn't beat up on me, I need to remember to tell you guys, the PDR Posse Book Club, tinyurl.com/PDR Book Club. You heard Joe says he's enjoying the book. Let's do it, baby. Cheryl, thank you so kindly for keeping this stuff on track. Marge KJ says, Jack, you are so true. Anyway, folks. I want to thank you all for being here. Love you all. The rest of the program, politicsunright.com/newsletter. I knew I wasn't going to be able to get to all those topics. Anyway, love you all. My name is Egberto Willis. This is Politics Unright. And you guys know how I end this, baby. I am what? Out.
9: Welcome to Politics Done Right. I am your host, Egberto Willis. This is a progressive program that will take the mystery out of politics. This is the program that will encourage you to make sure government becomes we the people. Whether you are liberal, progressive, conservative.
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1: Hey, welcome to the program. On the line with us, our old friend Lori Wallach, the director of Rethink Trade Program at the American Economic Liberties Project. Rethinktrade.org is the website, and also the Blue Sky handle. Lori, welcome back. It's been a while since we talked. Trump has been promising us that if we just went along with his tariffs, we'd have a revival of manufacturing. How's that going?
2: Given they've declared it's happened, they ought to look at their own U.S. government data, because we sure did. And that is not the what the story of the data shows.
1: So tell us about it. Give us the details.
2: So, you know, Trump promised and won a couple of elections promising a revival of more manufacturing jobs, more manufacturing capacity, new factories across our country. And, Tommy, here's what the data shows a year and a half into his second term. We are down 74,000 fewer manufacturing jobs than the day Trump was sworn in for his second term, and down almost 300,000 from the peak that was achieved, a 15-year peak of U.S. manufacturing employment in the beginning of 2024 during Biden's last year. We have seen a 30% fall off, a wipeout in factory construction. The investment in new factories has gone downhill like a ski slope in the 18 months of the beginning of Trump's new term. And then finally, we see a manufacturing, a trade deficit in manufactured goods that is bigger in the middle of 2026 than it was before Trump took office in the beginning of 2025. So in every one of these measures, we not only don't have the manufacturing renaissance we were promised, we have the opposite outcome.
1: Yeah. As you know, I'm sort of a fan of tariffs, but it seems to me that if I was a industrialist, if I wanted to build a factory, or if I had a factory, you know, if I was buying goods from China, for example, or Vietnam or someplace else, and I was thinking of building a factory here in order to deal with the tariffs, you know, because the tariffs are producing an economic pressure that would cause me to want to build here. I would still not do it if the tariff was imposed by some random president who could be reversed when the next president comes along. But I would do it if Congress passed the tariff and said, you know, here's how it's going to be for the next couple of decades. Then you've got some certainty. Is that the variable that's at play here?
2: It's a very good logic, and you've got a good point. And one of the things we've advocated for during the current ongoing renegotiation of the U.S.-Mexico-Canada agreement, the NAFTA redo that was supposed to be terrific, and it's not worked out that way, so it's being renegotiated again right now. So we've argued that the U.S., Mexico, and Canada should get together, figure out the sectors in which they really think it's important to have more domestic manufacturing, so medicine and the active pharmaceutical ingredients, advanced battery systems and electric vehicles, solar equipment, et cetera, and that they should raise tariffs officially, have Congress pass them, and list those as our new most favored nation formal and final new rates. So you're right there. Yeah. But I think that the reason why Trump's tariffs, really his tariff malpractice, is not translating into the gains he promised, and in fact, things are worse, is because most people don't realize this, but he's given grifty exceptions for his broligarch big tech buddies, individual companies. Tom, right now, 55% of the value of our imports are in the exclusions where there are no new tariffs. Only 45% of the value of our imports are hit by his damn tariffs. So he has announced big tariffs. He's announced tariffs on sectors where then, wink, wink, there's an annex. You have to, like, be a recovering trade attorney like me. And if you look at the details, it's like, wait a minute, it's a permanent exclusion for everything that he says is being tariffed. That is why I think, as well as the on-again, off-again, up-down, sideways, chaotic nature, is why his tariff policy is having the opposite of the intended effect.
1: Yeah, it makes perfect sense. And then there's also the dimension of this that Trump has been using tariffs as essentially as instruments of extortion, saying to countries, well, I mean, he doesn't come out and say it, but you know, Tim Cook from Apple comes and gives Trump, you know, a million-dollar bar of gold, or I don't know what it's worth, you know, but a big chunk of gold. Or the diamond guys from South Africa, they came and gave him a ring with 300 diamonds in it. I mean, that was really worth some serious money. And what does he do? He gives them an exception to diamonds on tariffs. So basically, it's not even like he's actually cares about the tariffs as something that will rebuild American manufacturing. It's more like they can be used in sector after sector, country after country, instance after instance, each one individually, and each one of those individual circumstances or actions lead to a bribe coming into Trump or his kids.
2: So first of all, we did a study of a bunch of these, and you can find that on our website, which is rethinktrade.org, www.rethinktrade.org, as well as the data I was just talking about. Mm-hmm. Every quarter, we post an analysis where we inflation control, we break out the different sectors so you can see manufacturing versus other things. We actually look quarter by quarter, we look year by year, we take the data and we chart it so you can see it on graphs if you like it better than seeing the numbers. And that again is on rethinktrade.org. But yes, he's being very grifty, he's doing lots of exceptions, it's not strategic. There is a way to use tariffs in a smart way. So I just had a shocking. I just had a story run in Foreign Affairs where I lay out how you could use a combination of tariffs and capital controls and environmental and anti-monopoly standards and wage standards and labor standards to be able to actually get the real benefits from trade, because there are benefits to be had. It depends on what rules you're trading. Mm-hmm. And right now we have this enormous chronic trade deficit, but unfortunately, the flip side of that is China's $1.2 trillion trade chronic surplus, which now is deindustrializing a lot of other countries that have joined us in deficit. So we now have a whole tribe of potential partners who might be interested in different terms of trade based on these lift-up and balance trade rules if the next administration wanted to actually do it right. And the great thing is Foreign Affairs gave us a gift access. So if you go to my Twitter, which is @WallachLaurie, pinned right at the top is your free access to this long, it's not that long, but you know, it's a Foreign Affairs piece, mm-hmm. 5 pages, lays out how to do it right using tariffs and other tools to actually get the benefits of trade. And one of the things you definitely wouldn't be doing is these totally grifty exceptions for your kids, your friends, your hanger-oners.
1: Yeah, I get it. Could you summarize that for us in a minute or two?
2: So the basic theory is like this. Countries that have relatively balanced trade with the world, even some of those that have big surpluses, because it's not only China, the biggest second one is actually Germany and Korea and Japan are right after that and Taiwan. A lot of those countries use basically trade distortions. They drop their currency or they suppress wage levels or they suppress consumption. They basically are subsidizing at the expense of the countries they trade with, their big export boom. And it's sometimes called beggar thy neighbor policies. That's mm-hmm. a term Joan Robinson created sort of during the whole Bretton Woods era. And it's possible when you do things like totally deregulate financial flows and currency values, those become tools of mass trade destruction. And so my theory is you have basically this incredible leverage that will outlast Trump of the big U.S. trade deficit. And a lot of countries are quite reliant on some access to our market. So that gives us the ability to not just use that leverage for grift and greed and beating up on countries for whims or favoritism, but rather to actually say, you want to trade with us, we want to trade with you. But here are the new terms. All the countries that are willing to have balanced trade with the whole group of countries. So when they get out of balance, they have to, for instance, let their currency value come up or otherwise reestablish balance. So balanced trade, a floor of decency using the global International Labor Organization standards, the global multilateral environmental agreement standards, plus anti-monopoly rules. So we have fair and functioning markets domestically and internationally. We base our trade on that. And amongst ourselves, we have lower tariff rates, but we get to renegotiate our tariff rates so we can decide we do want higher tariffs for an industrial policy approach on this thing and that thing and this thing. You set within the group an overall what's called trade-weighted cap. So you can pick the things you want higher. You pick the things that you want lower. You set an overall cap. You trade amongst yourselves if you follow those rules. But you all agree for the countries outside of that group who are following the fair rules, high external tariffs, which means countries like Taiwan or Korea are going to have to decide, do they stop the trade cheating and join that club, or they're out there with China? Even for countries like China, who are not going to change their model, that's going to be good for their workers, because workers in even countries with chronic surpluses are on the short end of it, because what is causing that chronic surplus? It's China having no social safety net, so everyone has to have too much savings, which then gets subsidized into exports. Hmm. Or wages are suppressed as a worker in China relative to your efficiency. So it's a deal that would basically balance trade, have a floor of decency, fair markets, and those who want to trade on those terms would have preferential status, though not zero tariffs, zero on some stuff, but higher for industrial policy, flexibility. And then if you don't want to be in those rules, you pay the price, and they're high tariffs on you.
1: I love it, Lori. Do you see any evidence that either anybody in this administration or any high-profile Democrats are taking seriously these kind of suggestions?
2: So there are some high-profile Democrats. In this administration, no. I mean, there certainly are people in this administration, in their trade agency, who could have written a very similar thing. And actually, interestingly, what I wrote probably has 80% overlap with something that former first-term U.S. Trade Representative Bob Lighthizer wrote. Yeah. And Lighthizer's version of it's slightly different than mine. Mine's more environmental, et cetera. But there's a big overlap. But for this, with Trump in his second term, with his raging tariff abuse, it's not like there aren't people who have intellectual agreement, but the president certainly doesn't. And with the Democrats going forward, yes, there are various people who have been thinking about these kind of mechanisms of using our market access for good, not for grift.
1: Yeah, well, that would be a great thing. And Hamilton wrote about this in his report on American manufacturers back in the 1700s. I mean,
2: everyone can see the foreign policy article at Wallach Lori on Twitter. It's free for another 2 weeks.
1: There you go. Lori Wallach, also rethinktrade.org. Lori, thanks so much. It's always great talking
2: with
1: you.
2: Thank you.
1: I always learn something. Thank you. Dave in Hale, Michigan. Hey, Dave, what's up?
3: I wanted to throw out a broad question to you, since how you've been around in different countries and stuff, and you've heard and read about and experienced a lot of different things. Can you clarify to me who has actually the best fairness of economy? You know, we're the richest people in the world, you know, over here. So.
1: Yeah.
3: But you tell me, who do you think has really got a good handle on what's going on?
1: It's the system. It's the way the system is structured. The countries that consistently rank the happiest countries in the world. The United States was number 40, if my recollection is correct, this last year in the rankings.
3: Yeah.
1: The countries that are like 1, 2, 3, 4, 5 are typically Denmark, Norway, Sweden, Finland, the Netherlands, the northern European countries. And the reason why is because they practice something called social democracy. They regulate their big corporations. They don't allow giant monopolies. They are heavily unionized, so everybody has a good paycheck. McDonald's, for example, in Denmark, pays $17.50 an hour to their workers.
3: Well, that brings me back to what I was going to say, though. Why doesn't our governors in every state have so say about what the basic minimum wage is and stuff? But why is things starting to get way out of control?
1: Because, they do in some states. I mean, you know, the minimum wage here in Oregon is, I think, $16 now, something like that. It just went up from $15. Yeah. It's pushing $20 in Seattle. I mean, in most of your blue states, you've got a fairly high minimum wage. It's just the red states that are at $7.25 an hour. And that's because the red states are run by Republicans. And Republicans are complete toadies. They are complete bootlickers for giant corporations that don't want to pay anything.
3: Right. So it's not just that. It's not just opportunities.
1: Nothing to do with opportunity. There's plenty of opportunity in Alabama, but you're still not going to make more than $8 an hour. It's just because that's what they can get away with. That's what the minimum wage is.
3: And I'm sure the investment part of it is also worth higher wages.
1: Look at all the companies that are moving, you know, Elon Musk and there was another one that just moved from California to Texas, A, because there's lower taxes, but B, because labor's a lot cheaper. I would rather live in a place where I pay higher taxes, but I make a better living and I've got a higher quality of life. But there's a lot of people who don't really care about those things, and they're just going to go where it's cheap. And a lot of businesses.
3: It's got to be based on shared profits and stuff like that. And we're not getting it, you know?
1: No. The companies are keeping the money, and they're recycling some large portion of it to Republican politicians to maintain the status quo. Basically, the Confederacy never went away. You know, they want slave labor. Well, now it's not slave labor, but it's the labor is so cheap. This is why if you're a woman in the South in the Confederate States, particularly if you're a black woman in the Confederate States, you're more than twice as likely to die in childbirth than in any other democracy in the world. Yeah. Not just blue states, but all the other countries. I mean, it's a disaster. Dave, thank you for the call. I appreciate it. Yeah, good talking to you. Byron in Baton Rouge, Louisiana. Hey, Byron, what's on your mind today?
4: Hey, Tom. I wanted to talk about the taxes that the rich pay. Mm-hmm. You know, I think the statistic they use is that the top 10% pay like 70% of all income taxes. But that doesn't mean that they're overtaxed. That's the implication. The reason it means that the people at the bottom aren't taxed at all because of their earned income tax credit. They don't pay any taxes, or they pay very little taxes because they're not paid enough. You know, you have to have a certain minimal income just to be at owe taxes.
1: Right.
4: And it distorts it and makes it appear that the rich are overtaxed. If you want to know if the rich are really overtaxed, look at their effective tax rate, not, you know, this percentage of total taxes that they pay. And you've got Warren Buffett, a multibillionaire, who's even admitted that his effective tax rate is less than his own secretary.
1: Yep.
4: And that sort of tells you right there that the rich are not overtaxed. The other thing I wanted to mention is that the morbidly rich, as you refer to them, they get their wealth not from income, but from things that they own. Like stocks, bonds, and property, and they don't have to pay any taxes on those until they sell it.
1: Right.
4: And even when they sell it, the top capital gains rate is 20% versus the top federal individual income tax rate of 37%.
1: Yep.
4: That's a humongous tax break for them.
1: Yep.
4: Only if they sell it. But you'd never know that listening to the mass media. The other thing is that there's more taxes than just income tax. There's property, sales, you know, FICA tax on Social Security and Medicare, and then excise taxes on fuel and tobacco and alcohol. When you look at all taxes, not just income taxes, and look at the percentage that the rich, the top 10%, pay on all taxes, I think it's around 50% to 60%, but yet they own around 70% of all the wealth, the top 10%. So if you own 70% of the wealth, but you're paying maybe 50% to 60% of all taxes, not just income taxes, it sounds to me like you're being undertaxed. And the last thing is Social Security. You know, you've mentioned this. Most people get 6.2% of their paychecks taken out for Social Security. But there's an income ceiling on that. I think it's around $170,000 a year for an individual, and it goes up for inflation every year. If you make it $1 million, you only have to pay taxes on the first $170,000. That's 17% of your income. The other 83%, you don't pay the 6.2%. That's a humongous tax break for them.
1: This goes back to the old saying, you know, figures don't lie, but liars can figure. The other thing is, to be in the top 10% of Americans, you only have to make $155,000 a year. I mean, that's kind of like the average salary of a doctor, you know, or a high-end lawyer. To be in the top 1% of Americans, you only have to make $450,000 a year, which, again, is in the neighborhood of what a good surgeon would make, you know. So when they say the top 1% are paying an enormous percentage of the taxes— the thing is that at $450,000 a year, you're not making enough money to take advantage of the kind of tax breaks that billionaires like Bezos and Musk and Zuckerberg do. where they basically live off borrowed money that they pay 3% on, rather than living on income that they pay 37% on federally.
4: But most of their wealth comes from things they own, right?
1: I'm completely agreeing with you. But the other point that I'm making, and I think it's an important one, is that when they talk about the top 1%, they're not talking about the morbidly rich. They're talking about the upper middle class. They're talking about, mm-hmm. The doctor and lawyer and small business owner and, they're not even talking about the CEO class. CEOs in this country, the big-time CEOs are making millions, tens of millions of dollars a year. So, if you really want to look at who's not paying taxes, don't look at the top 1%. Look at the top 1/100th of 1%. Look at the billionaires who are paying an effective 3-4% at the top end rate. But and everything I'm saying here is to completely back up what you're saying, Byron. Excellent rant. Thank you very much. And thanks for watching us there in Baton Rouge, Louisiana. Mark in San Francisco. Hey, Mark, what's on your mind today?
5: Tom, I got to ask you a question. You're the smartest guy that could probably answer it. Pam Bondi said that if the Epstein files were released, the system would collapse. Who's the system, or what is a system in your mind?
1: There's something like 25 members of the Trump administration who are named multiple times in the Epstein files. I mean, some incredible number. And so maybe the system would collapse. they'd all have to go to jail. When did she say that, Mark?
5: Well, I think she said that way back when, about when she was, the Attorney General. She mentioned it.
1: I'm unfamiliar with that quote, but it's not surprising.
5: I mean, I tell you, if we could find out who they are, we might be able to solve this country's problems because they're the ones hurting us.
1: Yeah, well, I think the main thing that you'd learn is that Trump was in it up to his eyeballs. That Donald Trump was a sexual predator alongside Jeffrey Epstein. That's my guess of what will be found when the Epstein files finally get released. But, Todd Blanche, he's got this cover-up going on steroids, and it wouldn't surprise me at all if they're destroying files right now as fast as they can. Mark, thanks for the call. Spot on. Elaine in Ocala, Florida. Hey, Elaine, what's on your mind today?
6: I have a question about the realistic viability of co-ops as a financial and business structure mm-hmm. for middle class renovation, and that includes scientific funding, that includes medical care models, that includes trying to reverse engineer the sort of thing that happened with the evidence-free attack on Dr. Fauci due to organizations that have no, they're just financial organizations that have no medical training, and also the RFK.
1: What does that have to do with co-ops?
6: The funding of medicine, the funding of research, scientific research, because I myself work in scientific research and there are different funding models that we use to finance it. And what tends to happen is that when people are working in scientific research and they get funded by specific funding bodies, they end up with a person looking over their shoulder, telling them what the results of the scientific experiment should be. So
1: in
6: that's
1: some
6: my
1: cases.
6: Point on
1: yeah.
6: Yes, and that's that. Yeah, I agree. And so I'm just wondering, what is your opinion about different, the co-op financial structure, the strengths and weaknesses of mm-hmm. it, and also the realistic viability?
1: Co-ops are businesses that are owned by their employees or their customers, by and large. It's a great business model. Louise and I have started a bunch of businesses in our lives, and two of the businesses that we started, we sold to our employees. So they essentially became co-ops when we left. But we always started, when we started a business, the thing that we knew was from having done it, since I was 17 years old, is that, the first year or two that you start and run a business, you literally don't take a paycheck. I mean, you just work your ass off. You hope that on the tail end of this, you make that money back by being able to sell it. You can't do that with a co-op. You can't sell a co-op. You start a co-op. And so I tip my hat to people who start co-ops because I know how much work goes into building a business. And they don't walk away with anything like Louise and I did. I mean, at least we walked away with a few bucks. We've retired five times, in our marriage and for at least a year each time. And it was because we were able to sell the businesses that we started. So I love co-ops. I'm a member of a co-op. We've patronized co-ops whenever possible. But I also acknowledge that it takes a special kind of person, a real altruistic person, and or a person who is already financially secure to start a co-op and to build co-ops as opposed to building small businesses, whether that business is a research business or a pharmaceutical business or a local travel agency or something. So
6: thank you. Thank you.
1: Okay, thanks a lot, Elaine. Josh in Olympia, Washington. Hey, Josh, what's up?
7: How do you get, you know, like I said last week, I'm in the IBEW, and they've endorsed Cuomo. They endorsed, I think, I forget her name, Harvey against El Sayed. You know, they keep endorsing the third way Democrats. Teamsters didn't endorse anybody. Mm-hmm. I think those things are pretty important. How would you go about, like, getting the messaging out? Because I think the progressive messaging resonates with union guys a lot more than...
1: Yeah. The Teamsters are kind of an outlier in this because their members are on the road all the time, and there is literally not any place in America where you can't listen to right-wing talk radio on the radio. And in about 80% of America, you cannot even find left-wing talk radio on the radio other than Sirius XM. So,
7: right, I used to do field service, so I saw that firsthand.
1: Yeah, so you know what I'm talking about. And so the Teamsters have a lot of truck drivers who are just basically indoctrinated by the radio that they listen to all day long. That's not the case with most other unions, and that's why the Teamsters are kind of the outlier. But yeah, I agree that unions are vital to progressives. I mean, you know, the United Auto Workers actually endorsed Dr. El Sayed. He got a union endorsement, and that really helped him a lot.
7: Keep working on the member side to,
1: there you go.
7: I guess, support it during the meetings and stuff.
1: There you go. I'm with you, Josh. Thanks a lot for the call. Alfredo in Mountain View, California. Hey, Alfredo, what's up?
8: Hi, Tom. You had that caller earlier that was blaming Biden for the inflation problem. Mm-hmm. He conveniently forgot to mention that Trump, with his stupid and crazy tariffs, are the part of the reason why everything is so expensive, raising taxes on everybody. In addition, his tax breaks for billionaires also increase taxes on all of us because we have to pick up the share of or the taxes that they don't pay.
1: Yeah.
8: And also the war on Iran raising the prices of oil, which oil is just transport everything. It raises the prices on all goods.
1: Yeah.
8: So he conveniently left all those things out. This the cost of everything is up because of Trump's stupidity.
1: Period. I agree. I'm not sure I call it stupidity, but his blind ego, greed.
8: Yeah.
1: Whatever you want to call it. Yes, you're absolutely right. The reason I didn't, haul that stuff out and bang that guy over the head with it was the point that I was trying to make is I don't think the inflation is anybody's fault. The inflation is the consequence of our having had a pandemic. And I mean, you can go all the way back to the 14th century, to the Renaissance in the 1300s. And what you find is that currencies get debased. You have inflation when demand goes away and then is followed by a burst in demand. It's just a law of physics.
8: But it's compounded by all these other issues, don't you think?
1: Oh, yeah. No, Trump has made it far worse now. I mean, the inflation we have now is not the result of the demand and supply problems of 6 years ago. The inflation we have now is the result of Trump's war in Iran and his tariffs. And Kevin Warsh said that. The new head of the Fed just came out and said that when he was being confirmed. He didn't.
8: And also, the tax breaks for the billionaires, Trump, they're passing that cost to us as well.
1: Yeah. Yeah. There you go. Yep. You're absolutely right. Alfredo, thank you. Charles in Miami. Hey, Charles, what's on your mind today?
9: You call the billionaires morbidly rich.
1: Mm.
9: I would suggest just the blood-sucking billionaires.
1: I like that, too.
9: And to be honest with you, I would love to hear you say it. I would love to hear it roll off.
1: It's the blood-sucking billionaires. How's that?
9: Beautiful.
1: I'm with you, Charles.
9: Unfortunately, they are. They are sucking the lifeblood out of this country. But
1: they are.
9: I also heard some news today. I think it was the BBC because I'm always on there. I think they said that there was a pact that was made between Saudi Arabia, Pakistan, and also Turkey.
1: Yeah. They just created a new mutual defense treaty.
9: And it hit me that, wait a minute, Wait a minute. I thought that was America's job. I thought Saudis really, you know, relied on us. And to me, it's an affront to Donald Trump and his revamped his revamped army. Remember, he said that he rebuilt the army, he retooled it, and he gave us Whiskey Pete.
10: Yeah.
9: I mean, you know, to me, this is an indictment on this so-called common sense stuff that they was supposed to be pulling out on Fox News as opposed to the Biden administration.
10: Yeah.
9: And
10: I agree.
9: Being woke and also, they're making a case for DEI to be relevant in this country because since they've tried to pull everything back, they haven't done anything but make this country worse.
10: Yeah.
9: And as far as the billionaires are concerned, we have to start taxing them. I mean, just forget about everything else. We have to come out. I told you before, I'm hoping that we can have an omnibus bill when we finally do get the power that we need. And we need to revamp the courts. We need to at least get 45% or 50%. We need a tax increase on the billionaires.
10: Yeah.
9: Or on their income. I wouldn't care. I mean,
10: well,
9: because
10: we're going to have to do both.
9: Because you have to do that.
10: Yeah, they figured out how to game the income tax system by just not taking income. They just borrow money against their assets, you know, pay 3 or 4% interest on that money, and that's, you know, that's their tax rate, basically.
9: We should have enough people in this country that can research how to even tax that. And, yeah. And the last part we need to do is, you know, what's a shame is you were saying earlier in the week that, you know, Trump got, I guess it was his bank that flagged up all these accounts for money laundering.
10: Yeah.
9: And there's no report from it. We should have all this stuff mandatory as far as the media. I mean, it's not that hard to say this is in the interest of the American people. So we need to reform some parts of the media.
10: Yeah.
9: And we need to break up these monopolies as far as corporate media is concerned.

Troy Jackson, you know, the guy, the main Democrat who's going to be running against Susan Collins, or who is running against Susan Collins, the subject of a lot of money flowing into Maine right now. Now, Maine is a relatively, I mean, it's a physically large state, but population-wise, it's a very small state. The billionaires are coming in, and they're trying to just swamp him. And I think this is an early indicator of what they're going to try and do in every state where there's a competitive race for the Senate and the House. There's only about 40. It depends on whose numbers you're looking at, between 32 and 40 seats in the House that are going to be competitive. And there's maybe six, seven, arguably eight seats in the Senate that are going to be competitive. That's not a lot. And if you're going to spend $1 billion, you know, $50 million here, $30 million there, $90 million here, particularly in small states, you can just wipe out people. I mean, it's what AIPAC did here in Portland when they took out Sheila Jayapal. They just poured money into this state, or at least into this congressional district, and just blew her right out of the water. And we ended up with a wonderful person, Maxine Dexter. She represents me. She's my congressperson. We should invite her on the program. But, you know, she was not trash-talking Israel like, trash-talking is the wrong phrase, but you know what I'm talking about. She was not skeptical of Israeli policies in Gaza the way that Sheila Jayapal was. So, or at least, you know, apparently it wasn't a topic she was talking about. So anyhow, we're seeing this happen right now in Maine. Jackson, who, by the way, is a former logger, he says, look, the billionaires in this country know whose side they're on, and it's not ours. And he's right. He pointed to a $42 million investment in Maine. They've committed to 40. Now, I think Maine. I'm not sure the population of Maine, but it can't be more than 2 or 3 million, right? It's a fairly low population state. $42 million from the Senate Leadership Fund, whose backers include Elon Musk and other right-wing mega donors. Jackson says they're here to prop up Susan Collins because they want her to continue to be a rubber stamp and get their income tax cuts. They're already out with an ad attacking me and my family and trying to make sure that they don't totally talk about the issues. And they are. They're going after him. They're going after his wife, who is his second cousin. And apparently that's supposed to be some kind of scandal. According to Jackson, but it's all, I mean, that's, you know, not problematic. But anyhow, according to Jackson, quote, they're scared of a movement that goes against the things that they want. They're scared of a movement that demands.

For every $1,000 that you got in pay, your CEO took $285,000. Right. You get $1,000, he gets $250,000. For every $10,000 you got, you can do the math. Anyhow, but that ratio is no longer 285 to 1. Now it's 5,387 to 1. It's amazing, Elon, and that's the impact of Elon Musk being in the statistics. Meanwhile, Trump has his board on the Kennedy Center, and you know who's on this board. Susie Wiles is on the board. Sergio Gore is on the board. Dan Scavino is on the board. I mean, you know, he basically packed the Kennedy Center board with people who are his friends, his cronies, his employees. And they're all, and he's made it very clear, he wants his name on the Kennedy Center. I mean, I think this is why he hired Bob Kennedy. He wants to have the Kennedy magic associated with Trump. He's trying to create his own Kennedy dynasty-like family with Uday and Kusei and Jared and Ivanka. So, you know, the slumlord and the whatever. So the Kennedy Center board yesterday voted to put Trump's name back up on the Kennedy Center, only they're just going to tweak it a little bit. Instead of calling it the Donald J. Trump and John F. Kennedy Center for the Performing Arts, it's going to be the John Kennedy Center for the Performing Arts, restored and renovated by President Donald J. Trump. Meanwhile, nobody wants to go there, right? Nobody wants to play there, and nobody wants to go there for events because Trump has just so corrupted the thing. I mean, you know, he's just turned it into a, hey, look at me, which is his, you know, he wakes up every morning thinking, how can I get more attention? And as a result, the other thing that they voted to do is just to shut it down for 2 years. We're just going to close it until after Trump's no longer in office. They're punishing Washington, D.C., because Washington, D.C. doesn't love their little cult god. I mean, this is wild. And then, on top of that, people are not only sick of Donald Trump, they're sick of his wife, too. I mean, this is how bad. It's not enough that he's hanging banners with his face on, 60-foot-tall banners with his face on them on the Justice Department and the Housing Department and the Agriculture Department all over Washington, D.C. Put up a gold statue of himself at one of his tacky golf motels. Now his wife is getting a new series on Amazon, and people are like just basically disgusted by this whole thing. This is Harry Enten over on CNN was talking about this yesterday or the day before, and he said that Trump has earned the highest disapproval rating on gasoline prices of any president in history. And we're just 2 months out from the midterms. He says the American people dislike very much, I dare say hate, President Trump when it comes to gas prices. In fact, no president has been hated more when it comes to gas prices. 79% of Americans disapprove of the way Donald Trump is running the country and the consequences that it's having on gas prices. 96% of Democrats disapprove. That's not surprising. 85% of independents disapprove. That's deadly politically, because independents are the swing voters. And 52% of Republicans disapprove. In other words, his base has just moved away from him, working class voters. Now, when you get to working class voters, you see even more, what would you call it, dramatic numbers. People earning $50,000 a year or less, which is what they're defining as working class. In aggregate, 86% disapprove of Donald Trump. 90% of working class independents, 93% of working class Democrats. And it's not just Trump that the people are sick of. They're just, you know, totally sick and tired of, you know, we've had it enough. I mean, I remember when I used to wake up in the morning and not even think about Joe Biden or Barack Obama. Right. I mean, I would eventually have to think about them because of the job that I have here talking about politics every day. But Trump
literally, I mean, you know, he talks about, he's talked about this

0: the past. He wakes up every morning and asks himself the question, what can I do today to get on the front page of the New York Times? What can I do to make the headlines? Because he's so desperate for approval and love and recognition. Because he's such a pathetic, mediocre little man. And now it's like this whole Melania thing, you know, it's now, you know, gritting through her veneers. He cheated on her, but she stayed. He ignored her birthday, but she stayed. He forgot her name, but she stayed. He tore down her office in the White House, the East Wing. She stayed. But yeah, she swats away his hand. She won't touch him. She sleeps alone. She seems to despise him. And sure does smile nice at Justin Trudeau. But anyhow, her brand, this is Virginia Heffernan over in the New Republic writes, Melania's brand combines high vanity and low self-respect. And then this is fascinating. Hillary Clinton had 25% favorability, plus 25. Laura Bush had plus 46. Remember Laura Bush's initiatives for education, reading, literacy? I mean, she used to be a librarian. Michelle Obama had a plus 42. Melania Trump, as of July, negative 13. Remember when she went down to visit the children in the detention centers in 2018 wearing a jacket that said, I really don't care, do you? Bottom line, the American people just don't like her. And you know, she's the only other president's wife who wasn't born in America was John Adams' wife, Abigail Adams. And she was born in London, but her father was an American. So Melania is, you know, pure immigrant who apparently worked here illegally, at least initially, as a model. And then became an American citizen on a genius visa or on a, through a genius program, which is pretty skeezy. And both her parents are now citizens and living in the D.C. area, as I recall. And her son, Baron, has dual citizenship with Slovenia and speaks Slovenian. In fact, apparently it was his first language. So anyhow, the last time we saw her was when she came out in April and said, I was not introduced to Donald by Jeffrey Epstein. It was by this other guy, Zampoli, Paolo Zampoli, who himself, by the way, was a teen modeling kingpin and good buddy of Jeffrey Epstein. Yeah. Quite an article, actually, in the New Republic by Virginia Heffernan. She writes, for MAGA devotees, a Slovenian-born former model in dominatrix stilettos does not exactly scream America first. Right. And then Trump, of course, posted that picture of him and Melania and Dr. El Sayed and his wife saying, you know, these things are not the same. Well, yeah, and Sayed said, yeah, Sarah and I actually like each other. Right. And Be Best? What the hell is Be Best? And now Amazon's going to pay her to do another little series here. Amazing.
1: This is the Tom Hartman Program.
0: Jeff Bezos has to get another bribe in. Apparently, Donald's unhappy with him about something. Or what's on your mind? I'll pick up your calls on the other side of the break. Tom in Columbus, Ohio. Hey, Tom, what's on your mind today?
2: Hey, I just saw something today that's just absolutely shocking. Not shocking, because they're trying to burn America to the ground. But Elizabeth Warren had this speech, and do you know that Trump and the Doge boys cut and basically eliminated the USDA research facility in Beltsboro, Maryland?
0: I didn't.
2: That thing was a crown jewel. It was worth everything. And guess what that place was in charge of the hands-on science of? Cyclospora.
0: Oh, really? Wow.
2: Yeah.
0: Yeah.
2: And if you Google Warren, Cyclospora, corruption, malfeasance, it's there.
0: Yeah.
2: They cut, I mean, the USDA facility in Beltsville, this little more in my wheelhouse, has been a boom to the American people.
0: Yeah.
2: And they got rid of it. One thing that they developed there, I don't know if you care or not, they developed peaches that can grow further north. And so they can grow them further north, and we can have local peaches. It used to be more of a southern crop.
0: Yeah, yeah. In fact, it's the logo for Georgia.
2: That facility was worth trillions of dollars to the American economy and American farmers into the world, and they cut it.
0: Yeah.
2: Well, this is insane, Tom.
0: This was Elon Musk. You know, he fired a couple hundred thousand American federal workers, and his whole goal was to reduce the size of the federal workforce so that there would be less of a rationalization to raise taxes on rich people. I mean, and not to mention the fact that there were 30-some different federal agencies that were investigating either Musk or one of his companies, and many of those investigations were actually criminal investigations, and he succeeded in shutting down every single one of them by either firing the entire staff or closing the agencies.
2: Well, it's undeniable now that Musk and Thiel were into the data.
0: Yeah.
2: In 24.
0: Oh, yeah, he stole the Social Security information, which is a felony.
2: Yeah, if you look up that thing about Beltsville, Maryland, Cyclospora, it's just chilling.
0: Yeah. Well, I knew that they used to, test all over the world, if in our food supply, for 10 different of these parasites and bacteria and diseases and whatnot. And now they only test for two. And Cyclospora was one of the eight that they got rid of. I'm with you, Tom. It's outrageous. It's obscene. And screwworm. The screwworm, we were spending, $2, $3 million a year testing for screwworm down in Texas, this thing that kills cattle. And now that it's here and we didn't catch it in time and it's spread across Texas, we're now looking at spending at least $1 billion to purge screwworm out of the Texas cattle crops. I mean, this is just insane what these people are doing. They've got this weird hatred for government because it has to be funded by taxes on rich people. And then the on-the-take idiots on the Supreme Court, these Republicans on the Supreme Court said, well, yeah, rich people, they can buy elections. They can own politicians. No problem. Let's make that happen. And this is what you get.
2: I mean, Tom, real quick, I know I'm nuttier than a squirrel turd, but damn it, I'm seeing a pattern of them deliberately trying to burn America to the ground.
0: I think you're right. And I think you're much more than a squirrel turd, Tom. I've never heard that one before, but that's a good one. Tom, thanks a lot for the call. I gotta move along, but thank you. Yeah, good talking to you. Keno in Lakeland, Florida. Hey, Keno, happy Freya's Day. What's on your mind today?
3: Putin is instructing Trump to make America go away. MAGA, make America go away.
0: Oh, I like that.
3: In these troubled times, thanks be for your program, Tom. Not only are you an inspiration, but many of your callers, including Norma in Alabama and Jeff in Portland and so on. And I was inspired by a phrase your caller Kenyatta used, and I've been calling Trump the Pied Piper con man. Mm. And I added the phrase his zombie supporters, including his boot-licking zombies in Congress. Now, coincidentally, at a store with remaindered books, I found a 2020 book by the liberal economist Paul Krugman titled Arguing with Zombies, The Liberal Fight for a Better Future. Mm-hmm. Recently, a friend in his 70s said when he was growing up in the 1950s and 60s, it seemed the world was getting better with color television, jet planes to fly to Europe, improvement in civil rights for minorities and so on. But the last 20 years, it seems that the world is getting worse with climate crisis, unaffordable housing, health care that's unaffordable. So I propose the Democrats use a phrase for the coming elections. Vote for Democrats who offer the only hope for a better future for us non-rich. The only hope for a better future. Because as Krugman says in his book, Arguing with Zombies, this institutional conservatives have this program so the rich are getting richer and the poor are getting poorer. So the only hope for a better future is to vote for Democrats.
0: Keto, I have a question for you.
3: Yes.
0: Hoping that some of the Republican trolls who likes to call in the program are listening. When was you've been a Republican most of your life? What was the thing or what was the moment that caused you to say enough of that already?
3: Okay. For 50 years, I was a Republican, and I felt like I was a moderate Republican that promoted the idea of working with Democrats, middle of the road.
0: Mm-hmm.
3: But when those people stormed that Capitol after 50 years, that meant that the Republican Party had become criminal. Mm-hmm. And I could not participate anymore with criminals. I was a moderate, but up to that point, and middle of the mm-hmm. road. But I just couldn't stand to be in a party
0: January
3: that had
0: 6th
3: become
0: that,
3: criminal.
0: That did it. That's fascinating. Well, thank
3: and
0: you.
3: I wrote
0: thank
3: a letter you. In my local paper saying that I renounced my membership in the Republican Party for a group of people that would storm the Capitol and so on and become criminal. And if only other Republicans could realize that this Pied Piper con man has got them deceived. Yeah. And so hopefully more and more people are waking up, but the Democrats are the only hope for a better future because the world seems to be getting worse in a lot of different ways, and the Republicans don't offer anything about helping us non-rich.
0: Yeah.
3: They're just helping the rich, and as you've pointed out, all those tax cuts have added up to a 37 trillion dollar deficit, and it's all because of tax cuts. And so the rich are getting richer. And my father was a Democrat, and he says the Democrats are for the working class people and the Republicans are for the rich people. That's still true more so than ever. And so come on, people. Realize that the Republicans are taking us to a cliff, and it's going to be a horrible future if we don't get rid of the Republicans.
0: Yeah, that was Harry Truman's slogan, in fact. The Democrats are for the working man, and the Republicans are for the fat cats. You're absolutely right. Keno, thank you. And thank you for, forgive my personal question, but thank you for a straightforward answer. I appreciate it.
3: Your program is an inspiration for us all, and many of the callers, like, say, Norma and Jeff in Portland and Kenyatta, many, many. Your cast of colorful characters, I call it.
0: There you go. Keno, thank you. Good talking to you. I appreciate it. Dawn in Colorado Springs, Colorado. Hey, Dawn, what's on your mind today?
4: Well, first of all, I love you, and I needed to tell you that last time we talked.
0: Thank you.
4: You're like the anchor of reality. I feel like I'm losing my mind. When you go on the internet, nobody is being honest. They're all like skewing things back and forth and not coming out with the truth. It's refreshing to have news that I can count on. And I've been listening to you for so long. So anyway, Luigi Mangione was, he pleaded to a stalking charge, a federal stalking charge, actually. And that is what they're using as a bargaining chip to make the state charges go away. So I feel like that deal was, listen, kid, you're never getting out of here.
0: Oh,
4: what
0: you have,
4: like
0: you,
4: to
0: you,
4: have
0: you,
4: on your record?
0: You have paid much closer attention to this than I have. I caught it on TV this morning. So he didn't plead guilty to murder. He's pleading guilty to stalking.
4: Yeah, the federal stalking charge, which is interesting. That's like, crossing state lines.
0: Right.
4: And I think his lawyers went and said, no matter what, you're going to be in jail for the rest of your life. Would you rather be federal or state? And there's no murder attached now because they're using that as a bargaining chip to.
0: And the federal prisons are a hell of a lot better place to be than state prisons in New York.
4: Exactly. So, like, he's not even going to be tried for murder at the state level or the federal level.
0: Interesting. Well, if they did stalking at the federal level and they did murder at the state level, that would get around the double jeopardy problem.
4: It would, except that it's called a contingency or something. He wouldn't have murdered him if he hadn't stalked him. So it would be double jeopardy anyway.
0: Oh, because because they're both part of the same action.
4: Exactly.
0: Huh.
4: And then one little tiny piece of news I wanted to, like, the Trump administration is bulldozing Big Sur right now. They're
0: Big Sur?
4: Bulldozers. Big Sur in Texas, they're not even...
0: No, Big Sur is in California.
4: Nobody crosses there, and they're bulldozing kinds of...
0: Yeah,
4: like,
0: it's not called Big Sur. It's got a different name, but I know what you're talking about now.
4: Oh.
0: Yeah. It's this protected wildlife area that nobody can get through anyway because of these cliffs and things, but they're going to build a wall there so he can say that he did, right? Big Bend.
4: Right? But it's
0: Big Bend.
4: Yes, it's right by the res.
0: Yeah.
4: And there's trouble. There's trouble a brewing, and I really worry that there's nobody backing up the tribes. Because
0: you think they're going to try and stop the construction?
4: I think there's already people taking people. Like, the ICE is over there taking us off the res. They're already, like, kidnapping people and going into the reservation isn't technically U.S. soil.
0: Right.
4: So I worry that, like, they're just going to bulldoze right through. Like, they're not keeping up with treaties already, so why in the world are we even coming close to Indian land?
0: Yeah.
4: I don't know.
0: Well, I was unaware of that, Dawn. I know about what they're trying to do at Big Bend. Yeah. Thank you for informing me. I appreciate
4: that.
0: Yeah, thanks a lot, Dawn. And thank you for your kind words. Jim in Vancouver, Washington. Hey, Jim, what's up?
5: I did spend some time living in New Zealand 50 years ago,
0: mm-hmm.
5: and I stepped on my tongue and uttered a uncouth phrase and said, well, if it wasn't for the U.S., you guys would all be speaking Japanese. And the one little Maori said, maybe USA stands for uninformed, selfish, and arrogant.
0: Yeah.
5: And I took that to heart.
0: Sadly.
5: Anyway, I really respect your program. And
0: yeah, well, thank you, Jim. You know, there was this meme that was very popular around the world. It was based on a book, The Ugly American, that apparently came out in the 40s or 50s or maybe 60s. I never read it, but, you know, I've heard it referred to over and over. When we lived in Germany, a number of people, you know, would refer to the ugly American. You know, the tourists would come over and just, you know, be so arrogant and treat the locals like crap and stuff like that. So apparently that's what you stepped into when you lived in New Zealand all those years ago. But I get it. I totally get it. Our reputation around the world has not, you know, it was ragged around the edges in places back in the 80s when I lived in Germany. But now it's just in the toilet. You know, people are either laughing at Donald Trump, they're scared of Donald Trump, or mostly they're disgusted by him and us for having elected him.
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6: This is Robin Collier, president of Cultural Energy. Okay, we're on the front page of the Taos News with our legal victory in the New Mexico Court of Appeals. And now we're celebrating 10 years of broadcasting on KCEI. But guess what? 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
8: I'm Dr. Anthony Lizerwitz, and this is Climate Connections. 5 summers ago, an unprecedented heat wave baked the Pacific Northwest, killing hundreds of people.
9: It was the most devastating weather-related event in Washington's history.
8: Danya Ayaz is the Climate Preparedness Program Manager with King County, which includes Seattle. She says the event was so deadly in part because the historically cool, drizzly region is unaccustomed to extreme heat and unprepared for it. Washington is one of the states with the lowest rates of air conditioning in homes, and many houses are designed to maximize sun and heat retention rather than cooling. So when temperatures spiked, homes got hot fast and stayed hot, endangering vulnerable people inside.
9: The most deaths that we saw were from older adults due to those indoor temperatures.
8: So as part of its first extreme heat mitigation strategy, King County adopted a goal of expanding access for low-income seniors to AC units and heat pumps, which also provide air conditioning. The county is also working with community partners to set up more cooling centers in locations that residents already frequent and trust. So as climate change causes more extreme heat waves, the county's taking steps to protect some of its most vulnerable residents. Climate Connections is produced by the Yale Center for Environmental Communication. To learn more about climate change, visit climateconnections.org.
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0: 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Elsewhere in California, in Red Bluff and Redding on KFOI, in Round Mountains, KKRN. Up in Oregon on the Central Coast on KYAQ, Cottage Grove's Queso, and Eugene's KEPW. Lanchester, Pennsylvania's W News, Maui, Hawaii's KAKU, and Columbus, Ohio on WGRN, Palinville, New York's WLPP, Rochester, New York's WRFZ, down in New Orleans on WHIV, out in Gallup, New Mexico on KNIZ, Concord, New Hampshire's WNHN, Fayetteville, Arkansas's KPSQ, in Seattle on KODX, Richmond, Virginia's WRWK, Fairmont, West Virginia's WEFR, Janesville, Wisconsin's WADR, and Minneapolis, St. Paul's AM 950 KTNF. We also stream coast to coast and around the globe every day on the internet, so the Progressive Voices Channel, Netroots Radio, Radio for Humans, NicoleSandler.com, Radio Free Brooklyn, No Lies Radio, Detour Talk, Delmarva FM, and most, if not all, of your favorite podcast sites, blanketing planet Earth. I'm Brad Friedman, your friendly investigative blogger, journalist, troublemaker, muckraker, and all-around swell fellow, says me from bradblog.com. All right, we have got a guest standing by to help us break a very troubling story on today's broadcast regarding this year's midterm elections. It is an exclusive at this point that I promise you have not heard anywhere else as of now, but it's very likely that you will in the days ahead, as it is a very alarming discovery with this year's critical midterm elections now just over 90 days away as we go to air, with ballots to be sent out in less than 50 days to overseas and military ballots. Voters, I should say. Speaking of which, it's another big primary election day on Tuesday this week in five states, count them five, Kansas, Michigan, Missouri, Virginia, and Washington State, where folks in Spokane, the state's second largest city, are right now on serious alert at this hour, with three major wildfires raging in the area that have so far resulted in the evacuations of some 60,000 residents and the loss of more than 600 structures last I checked, including many homes, with many more threatened. Desi Doyen, I know you've got family up there in Spokane. Everyone doing okay, as far as you know, up there?
1: Yes. Yes, they're all okay. So far, so good. Unfortunately, for hundreds of families, things are not okay, but officials are working very hard to make sure those folks have places to go and shelters are in place and assistance is on the way.
0: Thousands of families, in fact. And we will see. Hopefully, your family is okay and they won't have to. They haven't evacuated yet.
1: They
0: right?
1: have not yet. Hopefully, they don't have to.
0: But I know they're staring out at some huge plumes of smoke clouds out there as that continues to rage. We will, of course, be keeping our eyes on that throughout the week on the broadcast and on our Green News Report. But hopefully folks in Washington and the other states I mentioned are still able to get their ballots cast, if they have not already, for Tuesday's primaries this week, which, of course, we will also be following closely on this week's broadcasts. Trump's war in the Middle East, I'm sorry, his brief little excursion, is now entering its sixth month, with Donald Trump claiming again over the weekend that he was very close to a breakthrough agreement with Iran. Iran, however, says there is no direct negotiations with the U.S. ongoing. The truth of Trump's latest decision to hold back on attacks largely against Iran over the weekend is likely closer to the fact that Trump's incredibly ill-considered war has left the U.S. without enough defensive missiles at this point to protect against Iran's counterattacks, and, of course, his continued manipulation of the stock market, which seems to fall for his false claims about pending agreements time and time again. He spent the weekend, in addition to playing golf, raging over the fact that his own U.S. attorney in D.C., Fox News' Jeanine Pirro, conceded that his reflecting pool project was damaged not by vandals, but by a botched installation of the liner that Trump installed before the nation's 250th anniversary last month. And as we had warned you on show after show last week, Republican Senators John Cornyn of Texas and Tom Tillis of North Carolina were only pretending to oppose the nomination of Trump's personal defense lawyer Todd Blanche as U.S. Attorney General. Yes, as we warned you, they quickly folded on Monday in their pretend insistence that Trump's $1.8 billion slush fund that he's given himself for January 6 criminals and, yes, for himself, as those senators had insisted that that fund be dissolved, and also their pretend objection to the unprecedented IRS immunity that Trump has given himself and his family and his company. And yes, they are still in line to receive some $100 million, $100 million in waived IRS tax penalties. That all comes out of your pocket, of course, despite some vague promises on Monday from Todd Blanche. We may get to more of that later on today's show, almost certainly later this week, and or we may get to some of your calls if time allows, if you have any questions or concerns about what we are about to break here on this show at 818-985-5735. And because we are in Fun Drive here for one more week at KPFK, my flagship station in Los Angeles, you will need to hit button number one when you call in, 818-985-KPFK, to join me on the air personally, or preferably hit button number two to donate to KPFK to help support this station to continue airing shows like the broadcast, including our breaking news that you will hear first, and, well, then maybe elsewhere. To that end today, how valuable do you think it might be to someone like Donald Trump's Secretary of Defense, Pete Hegseth, to know exactly how people at his military bases in Georgia voted in the 2024 election or in this year's primary elections back in May? As Hegseth continues his rampage of removing folks from the top military ranks who are not regarded as loyal enough to the regime, how valuable would it be to someone like Health and Human Services Secretary Bobby Kennedy Jr. to know how people at the CDC, which is based in Atlanta, Georgia, how they voted in 2024, or even how they voted in this year's critical upcoming midterms? Or even in the primaries just a couple of months ago there in Georgia. How valuable might it be for Georgia's new governor, whoever it might be, their current governor, Brian Kemp? He is termed out, so there will be either a new Republican or Democratic governor next year in the Peach State. How valuable would it be for them to know how specific voters voted? As the new governor will have to fill some 4,000 appointments next year with the new term. How valuable might it be for him or her to know exactly how their potential appointments voted in this year's midterms? Did they vote for or against whoever that new governor might be? Back in 2022, during a long-running lawsuit against Georgia's horrible, 100% unverifiable, incredibly vulnerable, and insecure touchscreen voting system made by a company named Dominion Voting Systems and used at every polling place in the state, the good government nonprofit named Coalition for Good Governance was allowed to have their own computer scientist voting system experts examine Georgia's voting system ahead of their trial in that case. Among the many flaws and vulnerabilities that was discovered in those systems at the time, including the fact that their touchscreen systems in Georgia could be hacked by a single person with a single pen at any polling place, along with that was the fact that the company, it was discovered, had used a flawed, long ago cracked, so-called random numbering algorithm to track the order of ballots scanned by each voter at each polling place. That security flaw could allow a very dedicated individual or a group of individuals to try and figure out how each voter voted at a polling place. If they were able to take millions of pieces of data and determine the order that people voted because this algorithm had already been cracked, it would be a very big task, but it was doable, and it was alarming to the voting system experts who had discovered that Dominion had been using a so-called random number algorithm, which was not really random at all, that had actually been cracked decades ago, back in the 1970s, in order to try and obscure the order of ballots that were cast at each polling place. We reported on a number of those flaws that were discovered back in 2022 and 2023 on this program at the time, as discovered by the experts in the coalition's lawsuit against the state of Georgia seeking to decertify the voting system that is used across the entire state at the order of Republican Secretary of State Brad Raffensperger. Now, at the time, we were joined, as we have been many times over the years on this program, by the founder of the Coalition for Good Governance, Marilyn Marks. Longtime listeners will likely recognize her name. She's been with us dozens of times over the years, often here to break rather troubling stories on Georgia's voting systems. Today is no exception. Marilyn Marks, for example, is the woman who discovered the breach beginning back on January 7, 2021, by a group of Trump supporters of the computerized voting and tabulation systems in Coffee County, Georgia. She discovered that breach, which would eventually lead to the criminal indictments of at least four Trump allies, including folks like Sidney Powell, who helped organize the Coffee County breach that Marilyn discovered. In the massive conspiracy indictment that was brought against Trump and 19 co-conspirators at the time, about four of them or more were related to this Coffee County breach. Marks discovered that breach, which also threatened future elections, not just across the entire state of Georgia, but also in 21 states and Puerto Rico and D.C., where the same systems are also used. When she was contacted by one of the organizers of that scheme, and had the wherewithal to turn on a recording device to record some of that phone call. We've played it many times on this show over the years, after being the first broadcast outlet in the nation to do so. But here's a bit of that call by way of reminder, when you will hear Atlanta businessman Scott Hall, who eventually pleaded guilty in this matter, and Marilyn Marks, to whom Hall essentially confesses to the crime that he helped the other Trumpers to pull off.
2: You know, I'm the guy that chartered the jet to go down to Coffee County to have them inspect all of those computers. And they scanned all the equipment, imaged all the hard drives.
3: They imaged the hard drives?
2: Yes.
3: How in the world did you get permission to do that?
2: We basically had the entire elections committee there. Okay. And they said, we give you permission. Go for it.
0: So that was just one of many stories that the great Marilyn Marks has surfaced over the years coming out of Georgia regarding its terribly insecure voting system. So back to that random number vulnerability I mentioned that could reveal the secret ballots of voters across the Peach State and exactly how they voted to someone who might be able to stitch together millions of pieces of data in order to do so. That was just one of the many vulnerabilities discovered by Maryland's computer experts in her lawsuit against the state at the time, back in 2022 and 2023, when a number of those vulnerabilities were discovered and reported to both the company and federal officials by the voting system scientists in the case. The company, Dominion, announced a security patch that was issued and said to have taken care of at least some of those security vulnerabilities that were discovered. As we reported at the time, CISA, the U.S. Cybersecurity and Infrastructure Security Agency, part of the Department of Homeland Security, which Donald Trump has by and large dismantled, CISA, at the time, they issued an urgent memo in response to all of this, recommending that all jurisdictions using these particular voting system machines patch their systems right away for security vulnerabilities immediately. That was back before the 2024 presidential election. I think it was back in 2023. But Marilyn Marks joined us on the broadcast at the time to reveal that the Secretary of State's office, in their lawsuit against the state, had told the court that they would not, in fact, be patching their voting systems until after the 2024 presidential election. That alone was a huge story that we originally broke on this program with Marilyn. And now, no doubt skipping a lot along the way, let's move the clock forward to the July 4th weekend over this year, just a few weeks ago, when Marks discovered another alarming matter that we are breaking on this program today, even as I know there are a number of corporate media outlets who are likely to run their own stories on this shortly. At least I hope they do. Over the July 4th weekend, if I am understanding it all correctly, and Marilyn will be here momentarily to correct me if not, she was able to take publicly available so-called cast vote records. Those are essentially the spreadsheets for how each person voted in each precinct, but it does not include the person's name or identity, just how they voted in each of the various races on the ballot. She was able to take those cast vote records, or CVRs, and feed them into an artificial intelligence chatbot. In Marilyn's case, she used ChatGPT, which I'm sure many of you used yourself on your own computer or on your phone. Along with that information, which identified voters only by this long-ago cracked so-called random number sequence added to each person's ballot, to help keep it anonymized, along with that information that is put onto their ballots when they scan their computer-printed ballot in the precinct ballot scanner, which tabulates the ballot, along with that information, she was able to feed ChatGPT a copy of the publicly available records from Georgia's electronic polling books, which show who voted, where they voted, and what exact time they voted. She fed those documents, obtained all of them via public records request, into ChatGPT along with one more piece of information, an old blog item at a computer security website explaining how that long ago cracked random number generator can be, yes, easily decoded to reveal the actual order in which voters voted. And with those three pieces of publicly available information, if I'm understanding this correctly, in a matter of minutes, ChatGPT was able to reveal to her how just about every voter voted in the state of Georgia in the 2024 presidential election, in the recent May primaries in the state, and how they voted for every office on every ballot. So much for the secret ballot. At least in Georgia, as long as one has publicly available documents and access to a consumer-level AI chatbot like ChatGPT or Claude or Copilot. And again, how much might it be worth for the new incoming Georgia governor to know how everyone in the state voted before filling 4,000 positions in the next state administration? How much would Pete Hegseth like to know how every single military official in Georgia voted? Would Bobby Kennedy Jr. like to know how everyone who works at the CDC headquarters in Atlanta voted in 2024 or this year in the midterm elections? If you haven't noticed by now, this is a very alarming story, and one that I suspect, or at least hope, you will be hearing more about elsewhere in the days ahead. But today, we are privileged to be joined once again by our friend who was recently described by a reporter as the Forrest Gump of Georgia elections, because when something terrible is revealed there, Marilyn Marks seems to curiously be at the center of it somehow. Marilyn Marks, a long-time expert advocate for free and fair and secure elections as executive director of the Nonpartisan Coalition for Good Governance, joins us now. Welcome back to the broadcast, Marilyn. Do we have you there?
4: I am now.
0: There you go. Okay.
4: Hi. Thank you so much.
0: First, I just want to make sure there, Marilyn, did I explain what you discovered over the 4th of July weekend? Did I explain it accurately in general in my attempt to sort of make it, to explain it as simply as possible?
4: Yes. Unfortunately, yes. I would say that on the 4th of July, and even up until today, I have certainly not had ChatGPT try to connect voters on all of the voters and their ballots. I started out with a county or two to test test the ability to do it, and not that I wanted to see how anyone voted, and not that I am looking up their ballots. Mm-hmm. I want to explain in a minute why I was even doing such an exercise, but I have not disclosed to anyone what ChatGPT came up with in terms of that linkage. But let me explain what I was doing.
0: Okay, and before you do, let me just say, you don't have to explain how other people were voting or sharing any of that information, because apparently this can be done, or at least has been, you know, can be done by anyone. I know you've now had a number of computer scientists, which you're not, actually confirm that they were able to do the same thing. We'll get to that in a little bit, but please go ahead with how you discovered this by yourself, just feeding the data into ChatGPT.
4: Right. And as you know, Brad, and maybe your listeners know, I don't know the first thing about coding. If a line of code walked across my desk, I wouldn't recognize it.
0: Right.
4: But I do know my way around the public records in Georgia. Mm-hmm. And what happened was that the state election board is considering a rule that would require the Secretary of State to make the damn patch, the patch that has gone for 4 years without being made. And so I wanted
0: now
4: to
0: they
4: sign
0: said, they
4: on...
0: said, by the way, they were going to Raffensperger's people in your court case said that they were going to apply that patch, just not before the presidential election in 2024. They were going to do it afterwards. Are you saying they have still not applied that patch to their system?
4: And they have no intention of doing so. As Alex Halderman told people some time ago, it's going to take the Secretary of State longer to apply this little patch than it took the Americans to defeat the Nazis in World War II.
0: Alex Halderman, of course, the computer scientist, infamous, notorious white hat hacker from the University of Michigan, a PhD, and he's you know, been an expert on countless such systems and cases. How long did it take ChatGPT to give it that information and to sort of sort out this long ago broken random number algorithm and then put the ballots in the order that they were actually cast in each precinct in the state so that you could then compare them to the order that people voted?
4: Again, I was just doing it in a county or two to start with, right. And I did it in a small county or two, and it took minutes, maybe 15 minutes, but that was with my fumbling around of, you know, trying to be sure I'd uploaded the records right. It started churning away. And really, in just a matter of minutes, it would produce a county and say, okay, I've linked these ballot numbers with the voters. And of course, those ballot numbers should have never been linkable. They should have never been a predictable number. And the problem is certainly not with the fact that the data is being released. It should be released, of course, for transparent elections.
0: The data problem, of the results the, and who voted
4: the
0: and
4: results,
0: so forth.
4: Exactly. Yeah. Past vote records that show ballot by ballot, each ballot has a record number. And the problem is that that record number is predictable because the wrong pseudo-random number formula was used. But anyway, get back to why I was even doing this. Mm-hmm. I certainly wasn't looking for how anyone voted, but the state election board has a rule that it is trying to propose, or at least some members are trying to propose, and it is pending right now public comment. I was getting ready to write our public comment, and I wanted to make certain that nothing had changed in the software over these 4 years, that nothing had changed before I put my name on anything. Saying, this is a real problem, which we think it is. And I did kind of one or two of them hunt and peck. And I thought, you know, this would be so much easier if I had a little software. Called a friend of mine who's a software engineer. And I said, can you help me with this? And he goes, it's 4th of July weekend. You got to be kidding me. No, go away. And I was so frustrated because I wanted to do it right then. And I thought, well, I think ChatGPT is supposed to be good at coding and I'm not. Let me try. And a few minutes later, I was completely nauseated with what I saw. I knew it was accurate. I could tell it was accurate. And then I tried a few more counties and a few more counties. And then, Brad, the next thing I did was I reached out to Professor Andrew Appel, who, you know, of course, is a longtime friend of your show and of the election integrity, the election security movement. And I told him what I had discovered. And he said, let me put you in touch with one of our Princeton experts. And he put me in touch with Max Springer, who's postdoc. And his area of expertise and studies, a research fellow, is AI. And we quickly began to work on this together. I knew that I was in a realm that was outside of any little bit of expertise I had. And I got Max involved, and he quickly saw the problem and quickly was able to, well, he decided what his thesis was going to be was, hey, look, it doesn't take an expert like me, Max Springer, that someone like Marilyn with no skills whatsoever in coding anything can take a commonly available tool at almost no cost and dangerously get the system to produce how people voted. And he began to do a little bit of research and within a matter of hours had taken, I had just done a little handful of counties. He did 139 counties in no time flat.
0: And you basically, all you did was share essentially your findings, told him how you did it. Oh, you had the cast of records. You had the, you didn't tell him that.
4: No. And in fact, what we decided to do was we decided that it was important to keep our methodology separate because I, all I shared with him were how to get to the Georgia public records.
0: Okay.
4: We decided I wasn't going to tell him how I was doing it. He wasn't going to tell me how he was doing it. He was going to just see what he could get as someone who didn't know a darn thing about Georgia or the voting system or the election records. He took the blog post that Alex Halderman and Drew Springall and Braden Clements had put up back in 2022.
0: Regarding regarding how this algorithm has already been broken, is already a security vulnerability at that point. But in order to use that algorithm, it would take a lot of work. You'd have to put, you know, thousands of man hours basically to try to use it to stitch back together the order in which people voted in Georgia in order to figure out how they voted. It was already a vulnerability, but it was not the type of vulnerability that it has since been discovered to be, thanks to AI that anybody can use, just a regular old retail chatbot.
4: Right. And so that was what he was going to set out to prove, that it didn't take an expert like a Halderman or Springer himself to do this, that just your average common tools, you could do this within a few hours. He had proven it to an alarming level. And today he posted a blog. I guess you're going to talk about that, Brad?
0: Yeah, let me, there's a great quote that I want to read from this. This is Max Springer, a computer scientist, and a PhD, postdoctoral research fellow is actually what he is. He's in Princeton Center for Information Technology Policy. He posted about this exploit just an hour or two before airtime here. And here's one of his quotes from his piece, quote, I am not a security researcher, and I have never been to Georgia. Yet, within a few hours, using AI tools and nothing but public records, I was able to reconstruct the order in which 1.5 million ballots were cast in Georgia's May 2026 primary. 98.9% of the in-person ballots from this order and the state's public logs. He writes, I can target specific counties and ask the AI to exactly identify how any person voted. In some of Georgia's counties, I can determine the exact ballot cast by every voter at the vote centers. Ballot secrecy is entirely lost. That's Max Springer confirming your findings, Marilyn Marks. It's absolutely chilling, it seems to me.
4: It is chilling. And then it's one thing for the two of us to be telling people about this. When you see it on a screen, it is absolutely nauseating. I can't tell you how just devastating and scary it is to actually be seeing this data pop up in front of you. And, names of people I know, ballot, their names come up and it tells me what the record link is. But yes, it is very, very serious. And obviously we do not have ballot secrecy in Georgia. And I hope you will tell your listeners how to get to that blog piece.
0: Well, I will, but let me do this because I got more questions for you. Can you stick around a little bit here if I take a break and come back to you?
4: Sure.
0: All right, because I got a lot more questions about, I mentioned a few ways in which this information could be misused by somebody like Pete Hegseth or whoever the new governor is or Bobby Kennedy, et cetera. But that is really just the tip of the iceberg. It is not just folks like that. It's actually sort of everyday people in everyday life in Georgia who really could be put at danger from this. So let me take a quick break. We will come back. I got to get to a pledge break, Marilyn. We will come back very shortly, ask you more about that, ask you more about what the governor's office says they are going to do now, as I said, just 90 days out from the critical midterm elections, if they're going to allow this to happen again. If so, why? What does the court say? Lots to talk about with Marilyn Marks. Breaking news once again today. We will come back with her and pick up right there. I am Brad Friedman, and you are listening to The Bradcast.
5: You're listening to the American Democracy Minute, keeping your government by and for the people. Virginia Governor Abigail Spanberger announced July 31st that she has restored the voting and civil rights to over 66,000 formerly incarcerated citizens since she took office in January. Virginia is only one of three states where withholding those rights remains in the state constitution. Spanberger said in a statement, "I'm proud that, after contending with my predecessors' efforts to deny Virginians their fundamental rights, we have restored the rights of more than 66,000 Virginians who have served their time. These Virginians deserve the right to use their vote, make their voices heard, and be recognized as contributing citizens to our Commonwealth and country," unquote. Virginia, Iowa, and Kentucky have provisions in their constitutions which withhold voting and civil rights even after paroled citizens have returned to society. All three states empower the governor to restore those rights. If approved, a November ballot measure, question 3, would amend Virginia's constitution to automatically restore those rights upon release. The Reverend Cozy Bailey, president of the NAACP Virginia State Conference, said in a statement, "Voting is a fundamental right of citizenship, and every Virginian who has returned to their community deserves that right fully restored." We've linked to the governor's statement, local reporting by the Virginia Mercury, and each state's policy at AmericanDemocracyMinute.org. I'm Brian Beal.
0: 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Like no other media outlet

0: Welcome back to the Bradcast. 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We are speaking with Marilyn Marks. We got kind of a scoop today. Marilyn Marks, founder of the Coalition for Good Governance.org, who has essentially discovered that the secret ballot in the great state of Georgia and maybe elsewhere, maybe as many as 21 other states that use the same Dominion voting system software scanners there, that secret ballot is no more in the state of Georgia, at least for people who vote at the polling place, at least as her findings regarding using ChatGPT with some public records, requests that she has received to find out how people voted at each precinct and who voted at each precinct. And essentially, ChatGPT is able to put that together to reveal how every single voter who voted at the polls in Georgia in their May primary or in their presidential election in 2024 or their upcoming election, how they voted. Marilyn, I was speaking, we just took a pledge break here at KPFK, and I mentioned the fact that, well, we are breaking this story today on the air. Max Springer broke it, broke it himself as he confirmed your findings over at Princeton's Center for Information Technology Policy today. Why is it being broken at the Bradcast and over on Princeton's blog instead of at the Atlanta Journal-Constitution or the New York Times or CBS News?
1: Well, I hope that certainly they will follow your lead, Brad, and I feel sure that they will. But I think it as I've talked to some of the some of the major media outlets, mm-hmm. they certainly were very concerned by it. But I will also tell you that they got very squeamish about it. It's like, how can we dare? How can we tell people this? Because this is going to intimidate voters. And can this really be true? And because it seems like it's creating fear and doubt and uncertainty, right? And is this really legitimate? And I think that they have been awaiting Max Springer's posting this blog. Mm-hmm. And now his findings, he didn't just confirm my limited findings. He made far greater findings, right? By mm-hmm. by being able to automate 139 counties, I guess, he tested. Yep. And so I think they've been waiting to hear from someone other than an activist, an advocate. And now they are hearing it from a scientist, and I expect that other scientists will weigh in soon with letters to hopefully the state election board, the governor, the secretary of state, saying this must be addressed before the midterm.
0: Yeah, well, I mean, these concerns that they have, and I understand how, you know, you don't want to scare people out of voting and so forth, but security by obscurity does not work. Merely telling people, or in this case, not telling people about this problem does not make the problem go away. This problem was so bad that, as I mentioned in the first block, the CISA, the Cybersecurity and Infrastructure Security Agency for the U.S., issued a warning saying, yes, everybody who uses this system in about 21 states should update with this patch made by Dominion purportedly to correct this security issues and other ones. A lot of states did so at the time. This was back in 2023. The state of Georgia said, well, we're not going to update. We're not going to patch these systems until after the 2024 election. They still have not done so. But two questions on that point, Marilyn. Does that patch actually solve this particular vulnerability, A? And B, why is the Secretary of State, Brad Raffensperger, in the state of Georgia, why have they not patched their systems as they said they would do after the 2024 elections? And apparently they're not patching them now before November?
1: They don't intend to. They said it is, too much trouble, too expensive. And this has kind of been their position, even though the state has an overflowing coffers, Brad. It's not like it's a poor state. Mm-hmm. You know, the reserves

0: are just unbelievable, and they've been giving massive tax refunds, et cetera. So it's not a lack of money, it is a lack of will. And they do not intend to do anything other than now take this information and what has been public information and no longer release it, and just redact the information. But
1: You mean no longer release the cast vote records, how people voted, which we all
0: Well, they
1: need to be able
0: will
1: to confirm the results that are reported
0: right.
1: and so forth? They're not going to release
0: They
1: that
0: will
1: information?
0: Well, they will redact the audit trail from it. They will
1: Okay.
0: redact the record number, which is what's needed
1: Good.
0: to have a public
1: Good.
0: audit trail.
1: Yeah,
0: That's
1: good.
0: not the answer, though. That is not the answer, because what that does, Brad, is that leaves the insiders and their vendors with the ability to trace everyone's votes. Oh, so it's only the government and the vendors who will know how you vote. Now tell me about what we've just done by doing that is drive up the black market price of this information. And of course, you cannot keep it from leaks and you can't keep it from spills. Only look at Coffee County, right?
1: Yep, they were
0: When
1: able to get to it. Yep.
0: they can prevent this from ever being a problem by just simply doing the patch. You ask if it is effective. At this point, the experts are taking the word of Dominion, the say that this patch works, but of course, Dominion and the state has not allowed anyone to look at it to determine whether it is. And one of the state election board members has asked the Secretary of State to turn over the information so that experts can look at it, and the Secretary of State has refused. But at this point, they hope that there have been significant improvements with this patch. The Secretary of State simply wants the entire system, as vulnerable as it is, and as unverifiable as you point out that it is, left in place yet again through these midterms.
1: And
0: Oh,
1: go ahead.
0: I wanted to make one other point. You had mentioned that these are experts in our case, in our curling case, that discovered this. Yes, and they discovered this not through any secret information, private information that was given to them. This was public information that some of the researchers and some of Alex Halderman's students at the time got into and discovered, who did not have any access to the system or the work that our experts had done under protective order.
1: Just
0: This was all public information.
1: this is the cast vote records was enough to make them
0: Yes.
1: look at those numbers and say, wait a
0: Yes.
1: minute, I think I recognize these
0: Yes.
1: numbers. I think I recognize this pattern. I think I recognize this
0: Yes.
1: algorithm that was broken about 50 years ago, quite literally in the 1970s. Marilyn Marks, I
0: Yes.
1: mentioned some reasons at the top, about why this is so troubling, aside from the obvious outrage of losing our right to a secret ballot under the Georgia voting system in general. But there are some concerns, above and beyond Pete Hegseth seeing how
0: Oh,
1: members of
0: yeah.
1: the military voted, or the new governor being able to see how residents who might be hired to be in his or her administration, how they voted. What practical problems do you see with someone being able to do this, to use ChatGPT essentially to figure out how any individual person in Georgia voted at the precinct last May? I know we talked about a few of these, like in small counties.
0: Yes.
1: You mentioned sort of a haunting one concerning local sheriffs.
0: Sure. If we think about Georgia, it's got, 140 rural counties. And people know every other small communities, and the school principal and the school teachers and the sheriff and the local judges. So think about, as people live their everyday lives in these towns. Well, let's say the local sheriff's got a list. He can easily pull up a list of who voted for him and who voted for his opponent. And when it's time to issue a ticket for distracted driving, or answer a call at your home, he can look at his list of who's in his good list and who's his bad list.
1: Yikes.
0: Think about what we have seen in terms of teachers being bullied about what they are teaching, and being so monitored by parents.
1: Mm-hmm.
0: Can you imagine the bullying parents getting the list and circulating it of how the teachers in their kids' teachers are voting?
1: Yeah.
0: And think about, excuse me, go ahead.
1: No, I was going to say, of course, add all of those to, of course, the standard sort of concerns about the loss of the secret ballot, an abusive husband who's able to figure out how his wife voted, an employer being able to discern how his employees voted with, you know, little more than ChatGPT in their hand or Claude or whatever, tool on their phone to see exactly how they voted. I mean, it's absolutely chilling. And this follows on, by the way, the campaign in 2024, where there was an effort made by Democrats to tell voters, hey, your husband will never know how you voted. How's that looking today?
0: Well, it would look like an unethical claim right now. And that's what I hope that the progressive voting rights organizations will seriously think about. You just cannot go out and assure voters that they have the right to a secret ballot when we know they don't. So, or that they have the right.
1: They have the right.
0: But right now, that right is being violated.
1: Yeah.
0: So clearly, where we need the progressive voting rights orgs to weigh in is to demand that the secretary and the state election board fix this and fix it now.
1: And that's in
0: Georgia. And not quit dilly-dallying.
1: And that's in Georgia. Mind you, after the Coffee County breach, which you also discovered in Coffee County, Georgia, after the Trumpers, seemingly at his order, broke into the voting system down in Coffee County, Georgia, discovered how the entire system across Georgia worked. It wasn't just Georgia. As we learned at the time, there are states all over the country, jurisdictions all over the country, who use these very same voting systems, like here in California. And the Coffee County breach led to some, let's say, pretty lively meetings, apparently, with the Secretary of State, between the Secretary of State and computer software experts at the time, trying to warn about this breach and the threat that it had. Do we know, above and beyond Georgia, which refuses to apply the security patch that Dominion made, that the federal government is telling them they should apply, do we know, above and beyond Georgia, if these systems are still unpatched, for example, here in California or elsewhere around the country?
0: Well, my understanding is in California, they are not. They are still using, and your listeners may want to check it out. They're using Democracy Suite 5.5A, which is what, or 5.10, I've forgotten which one. But anything less than Democracy 5.17, that 5.17 is when the patch went in, anything that is older than 5.17 still has this problem. And in California, of course, you have so many mail ballots. And we should say this is not a problem for mail ballots. Mm. Mail ballots essentially shuffle themselves right in the mail.
1: Right.
0: And we don't, there is no order in terms of we know what the order of people coming to cast their mail ballots. But for those who still vote in the polling place, it is my understanding California has not updated their software. Oh, and somebody needs to be talking to Shirley Weber again about this.
1: That's our Secretary of State here, Shirley Weber, a Democrat up in Sacramento, who has not, since the Coffee County breach, has not taken these concerns as seriously as I would like, as seriously as other voting system computer science experts would like, folks that I have talked to. And I should make clear, we do a lot of mail ballots. You say that's not affected by this particular, we'll call it an exploit that happens at the polling place when you scan your ballots at the polling place. But it's vote by mail. I've been warning folks this year, given the what Donald Trump is doing with the post office and trying to block the use of the postal service for ballots, that, yes, by all means, get a vote by mail ballot, but try to hand deliver it to a Dropbox or to a voting center. If you do that, it's tallied centrally. It's not tallied at a precinct. And would you recommend that? Is that a safe way to avoid this particular issue of potentially the way you voted being exposed to anyone?
0: Yes, it is. Particularly when your counties do a good job of keeping ballot secrecy in mind, as they, you know, be sure to put your ballot in the secrecy sleeve. Don't just throw your secrecy sleeve out.
1: Right.
0: But put your ballot in the secrecy sleeve, and most jurisdictions do a good job of dissociating that outer envelope that has your name on it with the inner envelope, and you can be assured that your ballot will be shuffled up and counted in a way that cannot connect the voter and the vote. I think that we want to definitely help people remember that no election official in the U.S. has the authority or the right to know how you vote. People tend to forget that and think, oh, it's the trusted election official. Oh, no. But in Georgia, the law is particularly strong. It says that absolute secrecy in voting is required. And it goes on to define absolutely secret ballot. It says so that no one can know how the voter is voting. It doesn't mean that the government can know. And right now, the Secretary of State is taking the position it's fine if the government and its vendors know. By the way, Brad, let's not forget who those vendors are. You know that a Trump-friendly organization, Scott Linebacker's organization, Liberty Votes, bought Dominion. They have access to this data. Their technicians do. And their sister company, Knowink, runs every single poll book that has the timestamps down to the second of every single voter who checks in the poll place, the polling place. They have instant online real-time access to that information.
1: And that's, by the way, that's not just that's not just in Georgia. Those poll those electronic poll books, they're called Knowink. And we, you said it was a sister company. It's really the same company. I mean, it's the same
0: guy who owns both companies. Technically, maybe a sister. It's the same company, same owners.
1: Which makes it even easier for an official at this company, Liberty Votes, to compare, you know, voting records that come in from the optical scanner at the precinct to the voting records that come in on the electronic poll book side by side. It's a breeze. Nothing to it. And that's sort of a best case scenario, because that would still be able to happen, I suspect, even if these machines were patched. No.
0: If these things are patched.
1: No,
0: they would not be able to do it if they truly used a strong, you know, pseudo random number. They know, because no insiders would have this. Also, Georgia needs to quit allowing Knowink to have so darn much information, PII, that they don't even have a legal right to have. So, Brad, we've been warning about this. You may remember for months and months before I ever hit on the idea of testing it on ChatGPT, because we were concerned when the Knowink Dominion merger came along, and knowing everything that Knowink is doing about gathering all of this information, we kept saying that combined company would have the power to quickly mechanize this. You know, they don't need ChatGPT, right? They've got an army of software engineers. And so they can use far more sophisticated tools than my $20 a month ChatGPT.
1: We've had some folks have called in who were worried about this, hearing what you're explaining to all of us today, Marilyn Marks. Understandably worried. They should be worried. They should be concerned. But I want to underscore again, if you are concerned about this, if you can vote on an absentee ballot, hopefully a hand-marked paper ballot, absentee ballot, and then, as I often tell folks, deliver it in person to your precinct, to your voting center, to your county, whatever the appropriate way is in the jurisdiction that you live. That is one way to avoid this. We're going to hear a lot of stories like this, other concerns between now and November. And people, I understand that, you know, the caller who says, you know, I'm worried that people will be frightened to vote. Don't be frightened. Find out how to work around those problems, whatever they are, and fight like hell for your democracy, because right now it has never been more of a threat, you know, than ever. But it's going to take all of us to do something about it. Max Springer, in his blog item at Princeton Today, warns, quote, affected scanners should be corrected before the next election, not after the next headline. Such data cannot be maintained if we improperly deploy privacy algorithms and put voters at risk by the sheer act of voting. It is exactly this civic duty, he writes, that we have failed to protect. And it is well past time that we did so, he writes. I will, of course, link to that blog post when I post today's show. But it sounds exactly right what he is saying. And Marilyn Marks, thank you for trying anyway to protect that civic duty and the private ballots now seemingly lost, at least to, potentially millions in the great state of Georgia, because you noticed and you bothered and you gave a damn to raise holy hell about it. And I guess we're going to have to continue raising holy hell with your help, Marilyn Marks, as ever.
0: Thank you. Thank you so much. Yes, we need to just fight to get it fixed, not hide the problem.
1: Marilyn Marks is the founder and executive director of the Coalition for Good Governance. You can find more about them, coalitionforgoodgovernance.org. You can find her on the blue skies at Marilyn R. Marks. And I suspect we will be talking to her. I hope not, but I suspect we'll be talking to her much more between now and November. Marilyn, always appreciate it. Thank you so much for all you do.
0: Thank you.
1: All right, we have got to get out here. My thanks to our producer, Desi Doyen, to my board operator, Will, and of course to all of you for spending a portion of your day or night with us. 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On the social medias, you will find me at TheBradBlog. We will see you there until we see you here tomorrow. I'm Brad Friedman. Good luck, world.

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1: This is Robin Collier, president of Cultural Energy. Okay, we're on the front page of the Taos News with our legal victory in the New Mexico Court of Appeals. And now we're celebrating 10 years of broadcasting on KCEI. 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

0: Welcome to Flyover Country and the Not Another Midwest Millennial Political Show. I'm your host and moderator, Mark Emanuel, from affiliate KEOS in College Station, Texas. In this show, we discuss and debate, and sometimes agree on, the political topics of the current and already outdated news cycle. Let me welcome today's panel, starting with this man, a Republican who recently took second in the primary for the 15th Congressional District in Illinois. He has campaign experience since 2016, ranging from grassroots volunteering to campaign management, and he serves as vice chairman of the Central Illinois Young Republicans. Joining us via speaking telegraph, please welcome Mr. Ryan Teberg.
1: Thank you for having me.
0: Our next panelist is an urban planning expert who advises leaders across the United States on issues related to housing, infrastructure, and regional development. His advocacy has been published in the Chicago Tribune, Chicago Sun-Times, and Politico magazine. Please welcome Mr. Kyle Smith.
2: Happy to be here.
0: Our next panelist is a mother of four who previously worked as an accountant in multiple roles and holds an MBA from the University of Missouri, St. Louis. Please welcome Mrs. Carolyn Brogdon.
3: Hi, it's good to be here.
0: And finally, we welcome our returning guest panelist, a veterinarian for 34 years, avid bass tournament fisherman, and Democratic candidate for the Illinois 15th Congressional District. Please welcome Mr. Paul Davis.
4: Hello, everybody.
0: We like to keep things lively and quickly moving, so we will spend no more than a few minutes on each topic, starting with topic number one. More primaries were held across the country this week, and there was a rather surprising result in Wisconsin for the Democrats, with mixed results for the far left wing of the Democratic Party in recent weeks. Will the general election in November potentially spell disaster for the socialist-leaning Democratic candidates? Paul, we were talking about this before the show. We're going to go ahead and start with you.
4: I'm on a kind of straddle the fence on this one. I think, if we are supposed to be a big tent party as Democrats, there are certainly, and I ran into this a little bit, I was considered a moderate Democrat, which I have developed a dislike for labels in my brief political career. Mm-hmm. I think the Medicare for All into things that the Democratic Socialist champion is a great idea, and I would argue that's something that any candidate in any party, if they got behind and we could pull that off, would be life-changing for Americans in general. I think getting rid of tax loopholes and taxing billionaires appropriately is a great idea. And certainly, I think getting back to focusing on everyday problems for everyday people make a lot of sense. Broadly, I think there are some scary things with, I certainly do not fall into the tent of defunding police, things like that. I think there's a mix of ideas in there where we can include or find room for discussion on a lot of things, for sure.
0: I look at New York City, though, as kind of, I don't want to say a bellwether here or a harbinger of things to come, but they elected a guy who's proudly a socialist candidate. He is now mayor of New York City. And you're going to be putting socialist Democratic candidates in general elections in states and races that the Democrats can't afford to lose. Is that a mistake?
4: It's concerning for sure, but the one thing I will say is if you look at how Mamdani so far has governed, he's problem solving for the people of New York. Certainly as a mayor, he's not able to institute broadly a socialist agenda across the board. But I think I think electorally, yes, it's a little bit spooky if we fall too far left, because we do allow the Republicans to paint us as, here we are, Donald Trump this week, the communists are taking over the country and we can't have that. But I think we have to fight back and talk about actual ideas and what we're standing for and kind of champion that, and probably, I think, losing some of the extreme rhetoric like defunding the police is the thing that's going to scare most people and certainly worries me when we get into that.
0: Carolyn, the phrase is "Will it play in Peoria?" And here we are in the Midwest, and we're starting to see some of these far left candidates actually win. But in other races, we're seeing the mainstream Democratic candidates from the establishment win as well, and beat out the far left socialist candidates. So who stands a better chance of winning come November?
3: Well, I think that regardless of what happens between the more socialist democratic socialists, whatever you want to call them, more liberal Democrats or whatever, or then the more mainstream, that it's getting Democrats out to vote. I mean, if I mean I mean I'm a you know we all know I'm a bleeding heart liberal. I would if I could vote for Mom Donnie, I would have, But I think that there's a lot of Democrats out there who are just not that far yet. And you know what? That's fine. Because at this point, as long as we are beating the Republicans, I don't care. If we get a mainstream Democrat beating the Republicans or we get a mini Mom Donnie beating the Republicans, I don't care because the Republicans need to be defeated and this fascism needs to be put down and drowned in the bathtub that they like to talk about the government being is so small you can drown the baby in the bathtub. That's what needs to happen to the Republican Party, in my opinion, and all this MAGA stuff. So as long as the Democrats are winning, it's a great thing.
0: All right. Let's see here. Kyle, let's go to you. Who should win and who should not win? I mean, it seems like there should be concerns about nominating candidates that are pretty extreme, particularly here in the Midwest.
2: I would agree. I mean, in 2022, the Republican Party nominated a number of MAGA Republicans in swing states, as well as in red states. And the MAGA Republicans won in the red states and they lost in the swing states. And I think that that is going to be true to progressive candidates. That's why swing states are swing states. That is not to say that the progressive agenda can't win anywhere, but can it win in a state that voted for Trump? And can a progressive win when even the primary results showed that show that the most of the progressive votes are coming from college towns, which are not the typical Midwest towns? I'm skeptical personally. And I think that, I think that for states that are somewhat moderate or mixed in their electorate, if the idea is to win, and in a healthy democracy, winning means representing that state's point of view. I'm not sure we're healthy right now, but like in a healthy democratic model, like that is what the outcome is supposed to be. Then I do think that the more progressive candidates don't match that outcome. And I'm not talking here about the mayor of New York City, or the senator from Illinois or Minnesota, or a representative from an urban center. We're talking about some very mixed political places that voted for Trump last election. And if the end goal is to have a check on Donald Trump rather than to have a vanity election, of how great it is to have a telegenic progressive, then you got to go for the moderate. And I think that last Tuesday, voters did determine that in a few places, but the Tuesday before, voters had the opposite reaction, both in the Michigan Senate race as well as the Michigan 7th congressional district, which will set us back from taking set the Democrats back from taking back the House, unfortunately.
0: All right. And Ryan, I just want to go to you for like 30 seconds because we're out of time on the segment. But what do you think is going to happen in November?
1: I'm of the belief that I think more moderates are going to win. I think most people, even in the campaign trail that I met, most people are center, either center right or center left, but they're in the center. So I think the fringe on the left side and the far right and the far left are what's causing the problems in both sides of the part and both parties, in my opinion. So I feel like you're going to get more moderate candidates. But it also politics is a pendulum. So, we got Republican in the last election, but can we maintain that stronghold? And I don't know if we can because there's a lot of people that are very upset right now.
0: All right, moving on to topic number two this week. One of the longest running members in either of the two Trump administrations announced her retirement this week. Press Secretary Karoline Leavitt is stepping down to spend more time with her family, who recently grew with her second child earlier this year. My question to the panel, will Trump be able to find someone as fiery and dedicated to the Trump administration as her to become the next press secretary, and why or why not? A little bit of a surprise news this week, Kyle. We're going to start with you.
2: Yeah, I think it was a bit of a surprise as well. I mean, a couple of things to keep in mind. You know, she had been on parental leave. She is a mother. It is a very stressful job, regardless of whether or not you're a parent. And under past administrations, and I can think of the Biden administration, I can think of the Obama administration. I can't remember who came after Sean Spicer in the first Trump administration off the top of my head. But press secretaries lasted a year or two. You know, it was a very demanding job. And then they move on to get a cushy consulting job somewhere, you know, and make lots and lots of money. Or in the case of George Stephanopoulos, go on TV. So in that way, not a surprise. I will say, you know, I think that like looking back at past presidential administrations, it always seems like the first press secretary is the most memorable. Mm-hmm. Like Jim Pataki, George Stephanopoulos, et cetera. I am suspicious. Well, I don't know if we will get someone quite the same. There is a type that Trump seems to like for his press secretaries, as well as some of the spokespeople across the different agencies: female, blonde, pretty, willing to like lie like a snake at everything, young,
0: telegenic. So, he cares about the appearance
2: and telegenic. And so maybe there's somebody waiting in the wings. I don't know.
0: All right.
2: We shall see.
0: Yeah, we shall see. Carolyn, let's go to you. Who should Trump pick next? These are big shoes to fill.
3: Who should Trump pick next? I don't know. He doesn't have a great track record with press secretaries. Remember Sean Spicer hiding behind the bush and all that?
0: Mm-hmm.
3: those were the days, weren't they?
0: Yeah, no kidding.
3: That was, you know, oh man. But the thing is with Caroline Leavitt, you know, everyone wants to talk about, oh, she just had a baby and all that kind of stuff. The thing is that if she had a baby and was going to use her baby as an excuse, she wouldn't have come back. I think that my personal opinion is that something is shaking up in his administration behind the scenes, and either he was going to make her take a fall for something and she's like, no, thank you. And she's like, I'll just leave. I mean, something definitely happened, because she's a true believer. Okay.
0: She is.
3: She's a true believer. And I don't think that she's the type of woman who would quit this type of job for her kid. I just don't read that at all. And you know, I'm a mom. I have four kids. I encounter all types of moms, and I can tell that she is not the kind of woman who would give up her job for her child. I don't say that as a judgment call, but I just or that's bad or good. I think something happened. I think something is shaken up behind there that we don't know. I mean, who knows? Maybe she saw something she shouldn't have seen. I don't know. I mean, these things, I mean, we could all go and pretend of all the scenarios like we're living in a West Wing episode here, but,
0: Lord, no,
3: Lord, no,
0: please,
3: but,
0: no,
3: but that, please, no. But that's the thing. I mean, I think something's a little fishy, because she is a true believer. And like I said, she's very career driven and doesn't seem to be the type that would do this. So I think she did something wrong, or Trump wants to put somebody else in, or something else. Something happened, and this is fishy.
0: Carolyn, ever the conspiracy
3: theorist.
0: Mostly
3: because all of his press secretaries have something wrong with them. So that's why I'm going down that this is fishy.
0: All right. Paul Davis, let's get to you. You know, she, in my opinion, I think she is one of the most effective members of either of the Trump administrations at her role.
4: Yes, from a dislikability standpoint, in my case, she is absolutely right there. She is the face of that administration. And I think it will be hard for Donald Trump to find somebody that will drive home his message or his lies like she does. At least I hope it's hard for him to find. have no idea who to think might be a good replacement, but why she's leaving, like Carolyn said, who knows?
0: So you're not buying, are you buying the expanded family spending more time at home? You don't
4: No, she
0: really.
4: wouldn't come back from maternity leave if that was the case. She'd have just checked out when she went on maternity leave, I would have suspected anyway.
0: All right, Ryan, I want to go to you for our last 30 seconds here. What do you think of her performance? She lasted 2 years.
1: Well, I mean, the biggest thing is she lied for 2 years. I can't say that I liked her for 2 years, but she lied for 2 years. So, I mean, for me, that says all I need to know about her. But I'm going to say two people I think he could potentially nominate: Tommy Loren, the Fox News anchor, or maybe Lauren Boebert. Maybe those are two people that would continue the role of Carolyn and continue to spew the lies. So that's just my two thoughts.
3: Lauren Boebert would be horrifying,
0: Oh
3: just
0: no,
3: horrifying.
0: I think you might have actually just suggested somebody that he might pick.
1: Those are two people I think he could, Lauren
0: Yeah.
1: Boebert, and then they could handpick their new congressional seat for her.
0: Huh. All right, moving on to topic number three this week. In a story that bubbled under for a couple of weeks, the news about Trump's escape from the Mideast in a separate aircraft via a spy movie switcheroo has ruffled some feathers. It is unclear whether the Secret Service ordered the swap away from Air Force One or if Trump decided to do it on his own. Still, conspiracy theories abound, but in the opinion of this moderator, the simplest explanation is going to be the truth. My question to the panel: what kind of stories are to be believed about what happened? And our conspiracy theorist in chief, Carolyn Brogdon, is going to start us off. Carolyn, go ahead.
3: I'm not a conspiracy theorist in chief at all. I think that I think most anybody can look at these stories and pull and see the holes in them and ask questions. I mean, yeah. So Trump's whole switcheroo, getting, going off of Air Force One and getting on the catering truck and then being absconded away to a different plane while members of his cabinet and the press were basically a human meat shield because he had a credible assassination threat or whatever it was.
0: Well,
3: I mean,
0: Iran really wants to kill him. All right.
3: well,
0: Full
3: why
0: stop.
3: wouldn't Iran want
0: Right.
3: to kill them? I mean,
0: So it
3: seriously,
0: was a
3: he started
0: legitimate
3: this
0: threat.
3: war with the Strait of Hormuz and all this crap.
0: He was close to the Mideast.
3: He was
0: So
3: close.
0: they were probably gonna try something.
3: So think about what would have happened if they would have been successful and that Air Force One plane went down. The president wouldn't have been in it, and he would have used all those people as a human meat shield. That really, that's just eeks of some of you are going to die, but that's a price I'm willing to pay. I mean, it shows how little he cares for people. And I mean, call me conspiracy theorist all you want, but
0: I
3: I
0: will.
3: think this is further proof that what happened in Butler, Pennsylvania was a complete psyop. Because
0: What?
3: if he has a credible assassination threat, a credible threat, and he goes and hides in a catering truck to go to a different plane for his safety, if that's what you do with a real credible threat, then what he was doing in Pennsylvania had to have been a psyop because he was on the dais talking about all this kind of stuff when he was shot at. I mean, this president is completely uncredible, and just I mean, we all know he's the worst president. I don't care. I mean, but he has all these true believers. But the thing is the man is dangerous. He's a health risk issue. I mean, who knows if he was even in his right mind when this was happening? What did they have to do to convince him to do this? What did they have to? I mean, I.
0: So hold on, Carolyn. Hold on. People, we want to make sure that people have a chance to speak here. You
3: Sure.
0: are not buying into the Secret Service having ordered this switch? You don't think it's possible that the Secret Service told them this is what you have to do, Mr. President? We have a credible threat against your life. You don't believe that?
3: Well, if that is the case, and that's fine. I do believe if they had a credible threat, then why didn't they have a credible threat in Pennsylvania? That means the Secret Service must really suck and not know what they're doing. They either suck or they let that assassination attempt happen as a psyop. I mean, you call me
0: Okay.
3: crazy all you want.
0: I'm not
3: Call me
0: calling you
3: crazy all you
0: crazy.
3: want, but it doesn't go to President Trump's credibility at all.
0: All right.
3: And I mean, and a lot of people are like saying that this is the reason that Caroline Leavitt is quitting,
0: All
3: but
0: right.
3: she was not on that plane. But
0: I
3: it
0: want to
3: just
0: get to
3: doesn't sit well with me. The president of the free
0: can we get to
3: world
0: other people, Carolyn?
3: chickened out.
0: We're
3: He
0: running out of
3: chickened
0: time.
3: out.
0: All right. Okay. Paul Davis, let's go to you. Carolyn's throwing out some spycraft stories over here.
4: I guess as I've listened to the reporting on this, a couple of things strike me. And number one, I think had there been high confidence in the intelligence, there was a credible threat that they would have grounded the plane. They would have come up with an alternative for everybody. That being said, I think if you're the president of the United States and the Secret Service says, hey, we're sneaking you out the back door, it does look pretty wimpy for you to say, all right, yeah, everybody else hop on that plane and take off. Good luck to you. Which he didn't even have the guts to do that. They just assumed he was there. So it looks bad to me for President Trump, but as far as how credible the threat was, I guess that's where I question things.
0: Okay, so you think the simplest explanation here is the Secret Service demanded this of the president, but you say that the president didn't have to do it?
4: Well, no, I think the president probably had to do it, but my bet is he didn't put up much of a fight to do it. I agree with Carolyn. I don't think he gives a crap about anybody but Donald Trump.
0: All right. Kyle Smith, let's go to you. It seems to me like this story just doesn't want to die. And I'm kind of struggling to figure out why. You know, we're hearing some pretty weird conspiracies out there, Kyle. It just seems like it's going to be another par for the course story in Trump 2.0.
2: Yeah, I'd agree. I mean, I agree with the other panelists. It sounds wimpy. It sounds demeaning or cruel or lacking humanity or respect. Just leave everyone on a plane, you know, and be a human meat shield for the president of the United States. That's how it comes across to me. That is 100% how it comes across to me. And I don't think that there's a conspiracy theory about it. I mean, it's something that you can imagine Trump doing, can't you? I can. I think we all can. At least all of us on this panel. I don't know about all of our listeners to the show. So to me, that's not a conspiracy theory. And you know, very believable. And here we are.
0: I don't know, Kyle. I'm kind of looking at the night of the correspondence dinner shooting. And the Secret Service ran RFK Jr. off, but left his wife behind. And I'm not convinced that RFK Jr. had much of a choice in that matter. Just like here, I don't think they gave President Trump that much choice in the matter either. Or am I wrong?
2: I wasn't there. So I can't say for sure. I can only say things about the person that I've observed as a citizen of the United States for the last 11 years. And somebody that is only interested in themselves and that has put the life of public officials in danger repeatedly, including on January 6th. So, yeah, it's possible the Secret Service did that. And it's possible that this is typical Trump. I think it's typical Trump.
0: All right. And Ryan, I want to go to you for about 30 seconds before we move on to predictions. Is this Trump being Trump, or is there something else in play here?
1: I think it's a combination of both. The biggest thing is the Secret Service takes the president's life seriously, whether we want to agree with that or not. Mm-hmm. I feel like as a former member of law enforcement, they do take the president's life seriously. So I'm not going to blame the Secret Service for any malfeasance there. But the problem is the Secret Service ultimately answers to the Trump. If he refuses to do something, he can literally tell him, no, I'm not doing it. So, I mean, he ultimately is their boss. And I think at the end of the day, that's really what we have to consider is if he says no and he decides to stand his ground like he supposedly did in Butler, then ultimately they answer to him. So, I don't think the Secret Service, especially the friends who are Secret Service agents, they take that job very serious and that role very seriously. The problem is I don't think the president does. So.
0: All right. All right. Thanks, Ryan. Appreciate that. We are out of time for our regular segments. We have a couple of minutes left in the show to get to our predictions for the coming week and or weeks. Special guest panelist Paul Davis, go ahead and give us a couple of good ones.
4: Number one, as previously mentioned, I think Medicare for All will become the number one political talking point in the general election in 2028, if it doesn't in the rest of the 2026 cycle. And number two, I think the Iran war will persist until the next president is in office in 2028.
0: Wow, it's going to go on another 2 years.
4: Yeah.
0: Hey, long distance prediction there. Kyle Smith, go ahead and lay a couple on us, sir.
2: I think the Democrats are on their way to losing the Senate. I think the
0: Oh.
2: Democrats are going to win a few key Senate races, including in some red states, and they're going to lose the state of Michigan. And we are going to regret this at election time. And I also think that we're going to see Democratic turnout continue to be juiced up throughout the primary season, suggesting a big blue wave, other than the big four stairs.
0: So the House will become Democratic.
2: I think so. There are a couple of seats that are falling out of reach, including one in Michigan. But I think that the House is more likely to flip than the Senate.
0: And then Talarico versus Paxton, who wins that?
2: I think Tallarico wins.
0: Oh, I'm taking Paxton on that one. Carolyn, let's go to your predictions. Go ahead.
3: I think now that Caroline Leavitt's gone, I have my spicy prediction on who's going to be the next press secretary. I don't have a name, but I think it's going to be either it's going to go to be a man. I mean, the Trump has a penchant for getting rid of women in his administration, replacing them with men. So, I mean, I think it could be it's either going to be a guy or somebody really wild. Like, wouldn't it be funny if Anthony Scaramucci came back or something? Like,
0: Oh.
3: wouldn't that be funny? That was just a funny thought. And I think, actually, if you hadn't caught it, the Kennedy Center board has just voted to put Trump's name back on to the building. So I think that we're going to keep fighting about that. And I'm going to predict that Trump's name's going to go back up there again.
0: I would agree with that.
3: I think it's going to go up there again at least once before this is all
0: I
3: over.
0: think Trump should hire David S. Pumpkins to be the next press secretary. All right, Ryan, we have 30 seconds
1: Well,
0: left. Go ahead and give us your predictions.
1: some of the panelists stole mine. I do think Iran's going to persist in the 2028. I do actually agree with Kyle. I think Tallarico is going to win, and I think gas prices. And I always come back to this, but I think it's indicative. I think we're going to hit over $5 a gallon in Illinois. So
0: Hey, guess what, Ryan?
1: we're heading that way right now.
0: My first prediction is gas prices continue a slow rise that results in lower approval ratings for President Trump. I predict that back to school sales come in lower than expected, even lower than the previous year. That indicates recession. And I predict that the worst heat wave of the summer arrives late, i.e., this week and next week, which will slow the economy down across large parts of the Midwest until the heat abates. That's all the time we have for today. I'd like to thank my panel, Mr. Ryan Teberg, Mrs. Carolyn Brogdon, Mr. Kyle Smith, and Mr. Paul Davis for joining us. All opinions are those of the panelists and do not reflect the official policy of their employers. This program originates from facilities provided by KEOS-FM in College Station, Texas. Thanks to Ursula at the Pacifica Radio Network. I'm Mark Emanuel. Thank you for tuning in, and I'll see you next time for not another Midwest Millennial Political Show.

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1: Overcoming poverty is not a gesture of charity. It is the protection of a human right, the right to dignity and a decent life. Like slavery and apartheid, poverty is not natural. It is man-made, and it can be overcome and eradicated by the actions of human beings. Nelson Mandela.
2: So the word comes that President Bush is coming to Tanzania, and I'm mission director in Tanzania. So I'm on the tarmac in Dar es Salaam, Tanzania. He's going to come down off the plane. You say, my name is, and what your title is, and that's it. There's no chit-chat. There's no nothing. And I'm like, okay, bye. So the president and the vice president of Tanzania, the number one, number two, and then the ambassador, Mark Green, was number three, standing right next to me. Anyway, so I put out my hand, and I said, and my name is Pam White, and I am, and the president stopped me right then. And he said, I know who you are. You're head of AID. And my God, you could have knocked me over with a feather. And I said, yeah, I am head of AID. And he said, you know what? I hear you kick ass. And I said, Mr. President, only when absolutely necessary. And he roared.

0: Pamela White has given more than four decades of her life serving the United States all over the world. As a Peace Corps volunteer, with USAID, and eventually as the U.S. ambassador to the Gambia and later to Haiti, she has and continues to embody the best of American assistance work overseas. I'm Christopher Wurst, and this is
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2: I grew up in the state of Maine, in a place called Auburn, Maine, which was right across the river from a place called Lewiston, Maine, the L.A., we called it, of Maine. The 1950s were my time. One thing was just the complete tranquility of it. We walked everywhere or took our bikes for miles around. My mother would say, you know, see ya, and we'd come back, you know, at 9 in the morning, we'd come back at 3 in the afternoon, and she didn't even know where the heck we'd been. But it was just that kind of atmosphere. So, yeah, it was a wonderful place to grow up, and I had a wonderful group of friends, of many of whom I'm still in contact with today. The earliest hero that I can absolutely tell you without any shadow of a doubt was JFK. And, of course, he came a little later in my life, but he came at a time when a young, gorgeous, intelligent, former military... Kennedy was married to this gorgeous woman with two beautiful children. It was just, wow, the world's in a really good place. I mean, for a little while in the 60s, when, you know, Peace Corps was starting and USAID was starting and the world looked like someplace we wanted to engage in and we wanted to make more stable. I mean, I was all in it from a very young age, and I adored him. It was 1967. I was a senior at a little high school. My favorite cousin in the world had joined the Army and was in the Vietnam War. And he was good looking. He was a football player. He was smart. He came back from the war and he was in the hospital. I went to visit him. And he was unrecognizable. He weighed half of what he had when I saw him last. And I could barely speak. I mean, it was 18 years old. I had never seen a person in a hospital like that. I'd seen the pictures of the Vietnam War. I understood that we had a horrible war going on in the country. But until I actually saw my cousin, you know, it looked to me minutes from death. It didn't come home to me, but it really came home to me after I saw Jimmy Legg in that hospital. The next week, a group of three or four people came from Peace Corps, and they started showing pictures of young people, not much older than me, doing incredible work. And the theme that they kept repeating was, there's another way of engaging with the world other than guns, other than war. And if you want to engage the world, if you want to make the world a more peaceful place, a place where we can come together, then join Peace Corps. You know, Peace Corps is the toughest job you'll ever love. Peace Corps is where you can make a difference in the world, and you can travel and you can meet new people. And I sat there in my seat in the audience when this Peace Corps group came to my high school, and I turned to my best friend, Patty, and I said, I'm going to join the Peace Corps. And she said, that's ridiculous. Go to Africa. Have you seen those people? My God, that's crazy. So I didn't get a lot of the support by any of my friends. And then went home and told my dad, who was in the Marine Corps, once a Marine, always a Marine, and said to my dad, oh, Dad, you will not believe it. I saw this presentation at school today. The Peace Corps, you know, this is what they do. This is how I think I can be a part of that. And my father looked at me and said, hell no, not going to happen. And of course, 4 years later, I was on a plane to Cameroon and as a Peace Corps volunteer. So my very, very, it might have been the first time in my life that I actually said to my dad, I don't think you got this one. I think I got this one. I think I'm going to do what I want. And he was pretty adamant that this was not something that a young girl from Maine should be interested in whatsoever. Anyway, I went and I stuck to my gun.

bags, get out to my village, quickly realize, first of all, that I'm scared to death, because growing up in Maine, I knew one African-American family. And in my village in Cameroon, there were no white people except two old drunk Lebanese men who are surely long gone by this time. Nobody spoke English, and nobody particularly wanted to hear my lessons of how they could be better people if they only got to be a little more American or whatever that meant. What happened in that little village over time is that I suddenly realized that they were teaching me lessons. I was not teaching them lessons. And at the lessons that were so important, for example, the value of family. And in Africa, that family unit is not the mother, father, and the three kids or the four kids. It's the whole village of how they interact. Their strength in my community was that love of each other, or that support of each other, that unwavering, always support for each other. Everyone got a little piece. If they had one chicken, we shared the one chicken. If we had four chickens, we shared the four chickens. It was such a lesson in unselfishness that I think that I've kept with me my whole life, that we don't need that much, that not everyone needs five chickens. Everyone needs a bite. Everyone needs to stay alive. Everyone needs to be part of a community. And the women especially taught me such great lessons in how they stayed together. And not very long after I got to my village, the next door mayor came over and he said that he had a great idea, because in his village, they were building a well, and he would work with our mayor, who was also a male, and they would build a well right in the middle of my village, which was called SAA. The women and I, every Thursday, for sure, we all go down to the river. As far as the men knew, to wash our clothes and our dishes and to get whatever we needed to do. And the timing lasted from about 8 in the morning till around 11. Had to get back for lunch. Maybe some crops had to be pulled in the afternoon. But anyway, it was 3 solid hours. And those 3 solid hours once a week were women time. We gossip. We talked about what makes a good husband. We talked about what makes good rice. We talked about what to wear to a wedding. We talked about who could make the best shoes for an infant. I mean, that was pure women talk. And so the mayors decided they're going to build this new, wonderful well. And they brought over some constructive workers, and they started building the well. The well got about halfway done. And my women started throwing rotten vegetables into the well. And the men were sure that it was some bandits and some small kids, and they were going to be taken care of. Don't you worry, we'll handle these bad people. And we know how badly the women want the well, and blah, blah, blah. And another 6 weeks went by, to another weekend going every Thursday. And they kept building the well. And finally, the chief's wife, who had a very high ranking in my village, went to the chief, not the mayor, but the chief, and said, "We women do not want the well. We women love how we, but it's going to save you time, and it's going to bring better water, and you're not going to have to walk a mile to do the clothes." And, you know, the men had all kinds of blah, blah, blah rationale. And the women said, "No, those 3 hours a week are our time. They're special. We do not want the well. You can build the well. You can build the well, and you can bring up your own cup of tea, but we are not going to use the well." And that was the end of the well. I tell women around the world, we need a river story. If the river is your little pod over there, that where you do your work with 5 other people in the pod, make that your river. Make a connection. It doesn't have to be a physical river, but it has to be a place where women meet and only talk about women and women's issues, because that's how they get solved. In the end, that's what gets solved, because women are very, very rational and practical. And so, you know, tough problems can get solved at the river, the woman river. Got to use it everywhere. When I first arrived in my village, I had a little house, which was a kind of a luxury in Peace Corps terms. It was very small. And my living room
was probably the size of your bathroom.

0: my bathroom now. It was very small. It had a sofa that could fit three people, one chair, one small little table, and a kerosene lamp because we didn't have any, you know, electricity. And every single day, three enormous, my village in Cameroon, the heftier you were, the prettier you were. So in my kind of place, I didn't have to diet for 2 years. But anyway, these women would come every single day, didn't speak a word of French, didn't speak a word of any language that I knew, and sit scrunched up, these three women, on my tiny sofa. That did have three kind of seats, but they were, you know, they were made for kind of my size behind, not there. But anyway, they would sit there, and I, you know, I'd get home from school, teaching at school, and I'm like, what the heck are they doing there? I mean, this is not America. You just don't sit in somebody's living room and don't say anything. They didn't bring anything, by the way, when they weren't bringing food or this, that, and this, them. And so finally, my friend, the mayor's wife, I went to her and I said, yeah, Claudine, the women are driving me crazy. They're sitting in my room, my living room, every single day. They don't say anything. They kind of smile. And she said, Pam, they know that you're probably a little uncomfortable being this very white woman, very young, I might add, white woman. So they are there just saying to you, we're here for you if you need us. We'll protect you. We have your back. We'll always have your back. And I didn't burst out crying, but I had a tear in my eye. Like, here I was, and the women doing it in my living room, and they're upsetting my, you know, privacy and blah, blah, blah. They were there for me. They were there as women to protect a woman they had never even met. And then they finally said, well, she's good enough. We can leave. And then I missed them. Like, well, come back on Saturday. And, you know, it became a friendship. And when I started my lessons, my second year as Peace Corps volunteer, because the ladies in the village also wanted to learn how to read and write, they were my first three adults in my class.
1: And now it's time for another 60-second blast from the Soft Power Past.
2: Even when it comes to hard power, soft power is important. Donald Gregg served as United States Ambassador to South Korea from 1989 to early 1993. Early in his tenure as ambassador, he was involved in a little bit of a friendly economic competition. Both the U.S. firm Lockheed Martin and the French firm Bregoy were trying to sell anti-submarine aircraft to the South Koreans. Naturally, Ambassador Gregg wanted to try to help the American firm win. He learned that the French firm was offering its aircraft for a lower price, and so the ambassador reported the price to Lockheed Martin. The firm promptly lowered its price, but even with the lower price, the sales still appeared to be going to the French. Now, Ambassador Gregg knew the South Korean Minister of Defense well and arranged a meeting with him. There was a foreign service officer in that room named Dick Christensen, and Dick just so happened to be absolutely fluent in Korean. Christensen subtly passed a note to the ambassador during the meeting, informing him that the South Korean interpreter was interpreting his statements inaccurately. The ambassador ended the meeting, but asked for another meeting before the final decision. This time, however, he asked to use his own interpreter. In the second meeting, the correct message got across, and the bid wound up going to Lockheed Martin in the end. We often underestimate the importance of foreign language skills. This story, however, shows how important they can be. After all, there's no better way to exercise soft power than to speak the other side's language. For more stories like this, please visit the archives of the Association for Diplomatic Studies and Training at adst.org.
1: By now, Pamela White has become the USAID country director in Tanzania, in East Africa. She uses the acronym PEPFAR, and this refers to the President's Emergency Plan for AIDS Relief, a U.S. government program designed to combat the spread of HIV and AIDS around the world. Until its recent dismantling by the current administration, PEPFAR is thought to have saved 25 million lives worldwide.
0: We're doing great things in Tanzania, all over Tanzania, with PEPFAR and with malaria, both of who were George Bush's program. They put the face of the United States president on every piece of cloth that they can dig up, a shawl, a wraparound skirt, a shirt, pants. I mean, you name it, they are dressed in George Bush. George Bush's face is everywhere. And one of their favorite things is to put George Bush's image on their backsides so that they can do a real shimmy, dimmy, dimmy, dimmy with their big behinds. And right as he passes in the motorcade, they really get all geared up to make sure that they are greeting. And some of them are facing the president, but many have got their backside and they're yelling and they're beating drums and they're singing native songs and having the best time. And it's maybe 5 miles from the airport to downtown Dar es Salaam, where the president was staying. And every inch of that 5 miles was covered with dancing, singing, President Bush, President Bush, yeah, yeah, yeah, USA, USA, USA. It was just such a celebration of two countries who loved each other. Everybody loved President Bush because what he did in Tanzania saved lives. On the island of Zanzibar, they called me from Washington, they said, listen, we're going to do a new approach to malaria on Zanzibar. They're going to give you enough money to buy enough bed nets for every woman, child, and her. We hung them over every door. We also put them over every crib. Every school knew how to clean water. They knew how to, when they saw a mosquito, what to do about it. What it meant when you did it, what you did about it when you got it. We had the president of Zanzibar. It was called Kata Malaria, get rid of malaria. We had the president. We had the minister of health. They had the minister of education. We had every teacher. We had Jane Goodall. I mean, everyone that could take a role in making sure that we were doing everything that we could to stop the spread of malaria, and we had enough money to do this, and word was spreading. Oh, my God. This is unbelievable. What they're doing in Zanzibar is unbelievable. And a team came out from Washington. You can always tell the Washington teams, because while you're there trying to get damn work done in the island of Zanzibar, you've got maybe, you know, I've got a short sleeve dress on, probably some, you know, nice sandals. But, you know, but anyway, you can always tell Washington because they come to a beach with suits on, which are a little inappropriate. And they stick out like, They said, well, we'd like to see exactly what's going on down at your beaches. And, you know, do really people really give a damn about Katama malaria? And you said you have an excellent PR campaign, and we haven't seen a really excellent PR campaign where people really bought into it. All right, fine. You know, we're gonna go down to the beach right in front of us, where we could see people making boats. So there's like four or five men down there building boats, and so we finish our lunch, take the guys, take off their, you know, fancy dancy shoes and socks, go onto the beach, and go down and say to these guys, hey, have you heard of Kata malaria? And these guys are like, well, yeah, of course we have. Kata malaria is everywhere. We absolutely know. We know where to be tested. We know that standing water breeds mosquito. I mean, it was like me giving a speech about what to do about malaria. Like, yes, yes, yes. And then they said, do you want to go to our tent where we sleep every night? And we said, yes, we do. So they had two tents. We walked down the beach maybe, I don't know, 50 yards. They had two immaculate tents. They had a little wood fire outside in between the two tents. Go inside the tents, and there are two cots in each. You know, very simple cots, a little mattress on the ground. But each one of them had four poles and a bed net. They are hanging there on the beach in Zanzibar. And they looked at these Washington men folk, and they said, Kata malaria. And I was like, yes! It was a great, great moment. And 5 years later, we went from 45% incidence of malaria on the island of Zanzibar to 5%, and it's still less than 5% today. Soft power is reaching out to other nations. And by helping them or giving them something that's going to save their lives, they love you. They are loyal to you. They look to you for guidance and, you know, who you are. We were that shining light on the hill. We were. People look to us. I mean, when we We're saving millions of lives on the PEPFAR. The world looked at us and said, oh my God, these people are using their technical expertise, their people, their health people, all the lessons that they've learned around the world, and they're bringing them to our country and saving our people. How much effect do you think that has on how a population feels about the United States of America? It is huge, huge. Everywhere we went in Tanzania with President Bush and everywhere I went afterwards, they were screaming, USA, USA, USA.
1: Alas, we near the end of the program, but not before giving Ambassador White the chance to respond to one last question from dubious Aunt Deb.
3: Shouldn't the United States fix its own house before trying to fix the world?
0: AID is the face of America around the world. And soft power means soft power. It means it's a part of our national defense system. So when people so often to me say, well, if you took that $1 million of educating girls in Mauritania and you used it to teach, you know, a better pre-K system in my school system, that would be, in my opinion, that would be money better spent. But you can't, those are apples and oranges. The reason that we're spending $1 million sending girls to school in Sudan or Mauritania or many of these countries that don't believe or have been anti-sending girls to school is that we're building a universe of women voices that can be heard together, that these are people that are going to be part of making our world a better place, a more peaceful place, a more stable place, a better place. And we need to show that we're compassionate, that we believe in a world order of peace and fairness. And that AID is that voice. Peace Corps is that voice on a very, very individual level, at the very village level. But USAID does it at nation to nation. And there's no other but ever time in my lifetime that we needed more dialogue going on nation to nation. And it's not just humanitarian. It's not just saving those people that happen to be in warfare or starving today. It's long-term. How do we build better, more prosperous nations in order to have a more prosperous and safer United States? We've got to do it together.
1: Huge thanks to Ambassador White for her willingness to share her stories with us. For those wanting more, look for our short bonus episode where Ambassador White talks about the art of diplomacy through her relationship with the former president of the Gambia, Yahya Jammeh.

Ambassador Pamela White is a native of Auburn, Maine. She graduated from the University of Maine in 1971 with a journalism degree before spending 2 years as a Peace Corps volunteer in Cameroon. She joined the U.S. Agency for International Development, or USAID, in 1978 and served in Senegal, Haiti, Egypt, and South Africa before becoming USAID's Deputy Director for East Africa. Later, as Mission Director for USAID Mali, her leadership is credited with tripling the number of girls in primary schools, doubling the percentage of children receiving vaccinations, and increasing the number of elected women leaders by 200%. For this, she was awarded Mali's highest distinction, the Knight of the National Order of Merit. She also served as Mission Director in Tanzania and Liberia, leading huge programs focused on HIV and AIDS prevention, malaria control, primary education, conservation of natural resources, and control of corruption. In 2008, she was named U.S. Ambassador to the Gambia, and 2 years later, following the tragic 2010 earthquake, she became the U.S. Ambassador to Haiti.

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Forget politics, academia, or the office. These are soft, powerful stories told by people who lived them. Is what happens in Kinshasa really important in Kansas? Should an Idahoan care about the problems of an Indonesian? The answer is yes, but

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1: Now, Cultural Energy's three-day weather outlook. Monsoon weekend. For Taos, northern New Mexico, today 51 to 84, some early sun, then partly cloudy with possible stray afternoon and evening thunderstorms. Sunday 52 to 85, sunny to partly cloudy with possible stray afternoon and evening thunderstorms. Monday 52 to 82, mostly cloudy with a 30% chance of afternoon thunderstorms and possible stray evening showers. For Alamos and the San Luis Valley, today 48 to 83, sun and clouds with possible stray afternoon thunderstorms and evening showers. Sunday 49 to 84, partly cloudy with possible stray afternoon thunderstorms and evening showers. Monday 49 to 84, sunny to partly cloudy with possible stray afternoon thunderstorms and evening showers.
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3: Hi, this is Gunnar Madsen. 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

0: My name is Peter Jones, and you are indeed listening to Tell Us a Tale, where Jen Hoffman and I are going to tell you a couple of stories with two of our favorite themes, animals and music. We're going to start with a jazz-inspired Hip Cat by Jonathan London, and that's published by Chronicle Books.
1: He was a hip cat, a hip cat, a cool cat, living all alone in a riverside shack. Ubidu John, the sax man, scat man, the cool cat man. One day he said to himself, "All I wanna do is to make jazz music." So he picked up his sax, what his friends called his axe, and tipped his beret and said, "Scat cat, go, hip cat daddy-o's got a horn to blow." And that scat cat, he hopped on the night train, the faster than light train, and in no time he came to a city by a bay. It was a rebop, bebop city, a bongo congo, roller coaster jazz in your bones city. Hip cat moseyed along, singing a song, swinging his sax. He slipped into Minnie's can-do on Fillmore and said, "Sweet Minnie, I wanna blow my horn." Big Max the Manx cat was reading poetry at the mic, stomping the floor to the rhythm of his words. And when he was true, our hip cat hero with a horn to blow, blew. His sax bobbed and swung, screeched and skunked, purred and barked. The cats in the club said, "Go, cat, go," and Hip Cat wailed into that horn. He wailed his song of longing, his song of joy, his song of loneliness and looniness, and the crowd went crazy. The joint was jumping, toes tapping, and cats bopping, chairs dancing, and shadows hopping. Still tapping his toes and bobbing his head, Hip Cat stopped blowing and started ooby-dooing instead. Ooby-dooey blah blah, wah so wah beep up a wah wah bling blam blam, shooby wah diddy, my cat is a kitty. His new fans loved him, and Minnie hugged him. He was a bad cat, a mad cat, a rad cat. But Minnie could only pay him with peanuts. Now he was a penniless hip cat daddy-o, with a tale to tell and a tale to wail. He hit all the jazz joints in town, looking for a gig that would pay the rent. He was getting tired of living in a tent. But the joints were owned by the top dogs. If cats wanted to make it, they couldn't fake it. He said, "If dogs can roam free, why not me?" So Ubidu played his sax under the bridges. He played in the fog, and he played on the ridges. He played all day, and he played all night. He played for no pay, but he kept up the fight. But he had to eat, and there was no money in sight. So he played his sax at all the tourist traps. Tourist with cameras tossed coins in his cap. Then he became a short order cook at the doggy diner. But he knew he could do something a whole lot finer. One night, he slipped back into Minnie's can too. Minnie said, "Ubidu, how you do?" Ubidu said, "I'm feeling kinda blue." Minnie said, "Sing it, you can do." Big Max and some minx cats and cats in minx were jamming on their axes, playing some licks. They said, "Who that cat? The cat from the sticks." Dende remembered and shouted, "Ooba-doo! Do what you do, let the cats out of the zoo." So he blew his horn, all bluesy and forlorn. Then he started singing better than ever, remembering the river where he was born. Ooby-doo-ee-blah-blah-blah, so-a-bee-bop-a-wama-bing-bang-blam, shoo-ba-wah, diddy, my cat is a kitty, ooby-doo-ee-blah. Then Ooby-Doo blew everybody away with his horn. And pretty soon word got round. Even the top dogs paid top dollar for Ooby-Doo to wheel it all to clubs. He played in the hungry eye. He played in the hungry you. He played in the purple onion. And when he was true, the crowds went hog wild. Now wherever he went in style. He tore down his tent and paid the rent. He ate tall ice creams and paid all his bills. They called him a jazz magician, a great musician, and a poet of the blues. And when he rode the cable cars over the hills, his feet flew out in his shiny new shoes. Ooby-Doo shouted, "Do what you love to do, and do it well." He was a hip cat daddy-o with a tale to tell. He told it with his music and his Ooby-Doo. "Wah diddy, wah shooby, wah day. My cat is a kitty, and we play all day. Even the fat cats and the river rats back home listen to his music on the radio. They called him one cool daddy-o." He was a hip cat, a cool cat, a bad mad rat cat. Ooby-Doo John, the sax man, scat man, the long sleek cat man. Ooh.
2: Well, little lady, let me elucidate here. 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
3: 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A square with a horn makes you wish you weren't born
2: every time he plays.

0: 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That was Everybody Wants to Be a Cat. 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
2: This is Confetti Park, a magical playground of music and stories for kids everywhere. What's unique about these songs and stories is that they all come from Louisiana. I'm your host, Katie Ray. Do you know what genre means? It's a French word for category, and it is often used to describe the arts. In Louisiana, we have many genres of music that are part of our culture. We have country, zydeco, jazz, blues, rap, rock and roll. Our music has become popular around the world. We can be proud of our cultural heritage in Louisiana. Now let's hear a song from one of our most popular children's bands. Here is the Imagination Movers.

0: Hi, it's Ranger Dave with the joke of the day. Why can't you hear a pterodactyl using the bathroom?
1: I'm now.
0: Because the pee is silent.

That was Harry Connick Jr. with one of his favorite songs of childhood, a hit song from the movie Mary Poppins. Harry Connick Jr. is a world-famous piano player, singer, and actor, and he's from New Orleans. Now for a wonderful, fun rock song from another New Orleanian. This is PH Fret with Sounds.

0: Guérant quand d'hiver découvre sa bouse en berlingot. Oh, oh, comme heureux animaux.
1: Hi everybody, it's Rosemary the Garden Fairy, and I'm here to share fun gardening tips and information about the interesting plants around us. Have you ever heard of an air plant? It can grow without any soil. The scientific name for air plants is Tillandsia. You lucky kids in Louisiana have seen one species of this plant called Spanish moss growing in our beautiful oak trees and throughout our swamps and bayous. There are over 650 species of air plants, and some of them bloom pretty little flowers. You could try growing an air plant in your house. You can even pin it to a curtain and it will grow. Follow me to the garden. Let's check out the magic of nature.

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1: Hi, my name is Melinda Taliancich-Falgu, and I am a local singer here in New Orleans, Louisiana. I was classically trained at the University of New Orleans and Loyola University, having received vocal scholarships at both schools. My most favorite musical memory involves music as a universal language. It's wonderful that people from all over the world can look at the same piece of music, and no matter what country or land they are from, they can all understand it. And nowhere was that more prevalently obvious to me than once when I had to babysit a small child. Her name was Celeste, and Celeste was very young. She was only about 10 months old, and she didn't speak any English at all. When her family moved to this country from France, it was very difficult for Celeste because she didn't understand the words of all of the grown-ups around her. So she was very nervous when she first came to babysitting. But having had a classically trained background in voice, many of the songs that I learned were in French. So I was able to sing those songs to her in her native language, and she immediately beamed with a great big smile and had a wonderful time in babysitting from that point on. So you see, music really is the universal language. So go out and share it with your friends.

That was the Magnolia Sisters of Lafayette with Laissez-moi s'en aller. And before that, John Papagross of New Orleans with Shaky Frank. Now for a sweet lullaby from Lori Carcillo, featuring Shreveport Symphony director Michael Butterman on piano

One evening in summer, while Tutu was napping and Mon Cher sat near on a log, Pierre walked in circles in deep concentration, then said, "We should get us a dog. A dog would be fun and a treasured companion, a friend that our whole group could share. But what would it look like and where would we find one?" asked Mon Cher while fixing her hair. "I know where to look. It's not far from the bayou. We'll leave for our trip in a day. It's where people go when they want to adopt one, and they call it the SPCA. They said, "Tutu, wake up. You'll like what we're doing. It's going to be a great day." Pierre then told Tutu the plans he was making, then all of them shouted, "Hooray!" The next day they left on their brand new adventure. Their heads were all filled with delight. If everything worked as Pierre had predicted, they'd have a new puppy that night. Mon Cher said to Tutu, "Let's make up new words to the song that we sing every day." Pierre said, "What fun, and a perfect solution to pass a good time on our way." A diddle-i-iddle-i-ee, a diddle-i-iddle-i-ee, we hope we are lucky and find us a puppy. A diddle-i-iddle-i-ee. They came to a building with kittens and puppies and learned that each one was a stray. They looked the pups over, and though there were many, they felt they would find theirs today. Well, one pup was different. His eyes blue and glassy, with spots on a soft coat of fur. You know what he's known as and why he is special? He's from here, and known as a cur. Pierre explained further, "They're called Catahoulas and raised up the bayou a bit. They're really good herders and faster than lightning. At home, he will be a big hit." They took him with pleasure, and off they all went on their way to his very own home. He'd never be hungry with all these new friends, and he'd never be lost or alone. They walked through the fields and the meadows that day, and at lunchtime together they sat. Pierre said to Tutu, "I think we should name him." Then Tutu said, "Let's call him Cat." Mon Cher said, "That's silly and kind of confusing. You're calling our new dog a cat?" Pierre, who was laughing, said, "I think I like it. Why don't we all settle on that?" "But how do you know if he'll like what we've named him?" Mon Cher asked. "He hasn't a voice." Then all of a sudden, Cat jumped up and licked her, confirming they'd made the right choice. They had a great time on their trip back to Mamou, and soon they were in Bayou Blue. Their friends came to see him, and all were so happy, for this was the best cat they knew. A diddle-i-iddle-i-ee, a diddle-i-iddle-i-ee, the kids call me Cat, and I'm happy with that. A diddle-i-iddle-i-ee. So make sure you share all your love with your pets and take care of them right from the start. You'll find that they'll all be such faithful companions and always be near to your heart.

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1: For our second Dr. Seuss bird-related tale, we're now going to tell you Horton hatches the egg. And yes, there's an elephant, but there's a bird too. And just like Gertrude McFuzz, that's published by Random House.
2: Sighed Maisie, a lazy bird hatching an egg. I'm tired, and I'm bored, and I've kinks in my leg from sitting. Just sitting here day after day. It's work. How I hate it. I'd much rather play. I take a vacation, fly off for a rest. If I could find someone to stay on my nest. If I could find someone, I'd fly away free. Then Horton the elephant passed by her tree. Hello, hello, called the lazy bird, smiling her best. You've nothing to do, and I do need a rest. Would you like to sit on the egg in my nest? The elephant laughed.
3: Why, of all silly things, I haven't feathers and I haven't wings. Me on your egg, why, that doesn't make sense. Your egg is so small, ma'am, and I am so immense.
2: Tut, tut, answered Maisie. I know you're not small, but I'm sure you can do it. No trouble at all. Just sit on it softly. You're gentle and kind. Come, be a good fella. I know you won't mind.
3: I can't,
2: said the elephant. Please, begged the bird. I won't be gone long, sir. I give you my word. I'll hurry right back. Why, I'll never be missed.
3: Oh, very well,
2: said the elephant.
3: Since you insist, you take a vacation. Go fly off and take it. I'll sit on your egg and I'll try not to break it. I'll stay and be faithful. I mean what I say.
2: Toodaloo, sang out Maisie and fluttered away.
3: The first thing to do,
2: murmured Horton.
3: The first thing to do is to prop up this tree and make it much stronger. That has to be done. Before I get on it, I must weigh a ton.
2: Then carefully, tenderly, gently he crept up the trunk to the nest where the little egg slept. Then Horton the elephant smiled.
3: Oh, that's loud.
2: And he sat, and he sat, and he sat, and he sat. And he sat all that day, and he kept the egg warm. And he sat all that night through a terrible storm. It poured, and it lightninged, it thundered, it rumbled.
3: This isn't much fun.
2: The poor elephant grumbled.
3: I wish she'd come back, 'cause I'm cold and I'm wet. I hope that Maisie bird doesn't forget.
2: But Maisie, by this time, was far beyond reach, enjoying the sunshine way off in Palm Beach, and having such fun, such a wonderful rest, decided she'd never go back to her nest. So Horton kept sitting there day after day, and soon it was autumn. The leaves blew away, and then came the winter, the snow and the sleet, and icicles hung from his trunk and his feet. But Horton kept sitting and said with a sneeze,
3: I'll stay on this egg and I won't let it freeze. I meant what I said, and I said what I meant. An elephant's faithful, 100%.
2: So poor Horton sat there the whole winter through, and then came the springtime with troubles anew. His friends gathered round and they shouted with glee,
4: Look, Horton the elephant's up in a tree!
2: They taunted, they teased him, they yelled,
5: How absurd!
4: Old Horton the elephant thinks he's a bird!
2: They laughed and they laughed, then they all ran away. And Horton was lonely. He wanted to play. But he sat on the egg and continued to say,
3: I meant what I said, and I said what I meant. An elephant's faithful 100%. No matter what happens, this egg must be tended.
2: But poor Horton's troubles were far, far from ended. For while Horton sat there, so faithful, so kind, 3 hunters came sneaking up softly behind. He heard the men's footsteps. He turned with a start. 3 rifles were aiming right straight at his heart. Did he run? He did not. Horton stayed on that nest. He held his head high, and he threw out his chest, and he looked at the hunters as much as to say,
3: "Shoot if you must, but I won't run away. I meant what I said, and I said what I meant. An elephant's faithful 100%.
2: But the men didn't shoot. Much to Horton's surprise, they dropped their 3 guns and they stared with wide eyes.
5: "Look!"
2: they all shouted.
5: "Can such a thing be?
6: An elephant sitting on top of a tree!
3: It's strange.
6: It's amazing.
5: It's wonderful.
6: New!
3: Don't shoot him.
6: We'll catch him.
5: That's just what we'll do.
6: Let's take him alive.
3: Why, he's terribly funny.
6: We'll send him back home to a circus
5: for money.
2: And the first thing he knew, they had built a big wagon with ropes on the front for the pullers to drag on. They dug up his tree, and they put it inside, with Horton so sad that he practically cried.
5: "We're off!"
2: they shouted, and off they all went, with Horton unhappy, 100%. Up out of the jungle, up into the sky, up over the mountains 10,000 feet high, then down, down the mountains, and down to the sea, went the cart with the elephant, egg, nest, and tree. Then out of the wagon and onto a ship and over the ocean. What a trip. Rolling and tossing and splashed with the spray. And Horton said day after day after day,
3: "I meant what I said. And I said what I meant. But boy, am I seasick. 100%.
2: After bobbing around for 2 weeks like a cork, they landed at last in the town of New York.
5: "All ashore!"
2: the men shouted, and down with a lurch went Horton, the elephant, still on his perch, tied onto a board that could just scarcely hold him. Horton landed, and then the men sold him. Ooh. Sold to a circus. Then week after week, they showed him to people at 10 cents a peek. They took him to Boston, to Kalamazoo, Chicago, Weehawken, and Washington, too, to Dayton, Ohio, St. Paul, Minnesota, to Wichita, Kansas, to Drake, North Dakota, and everywhere thousands of folks flock to see and laugh at the elephant up in the tree. Poor Horton grew sadder the farther he went, but he said as he sat in the hot, noisy tent,
3: "I meant what I said, and I said what I meant. Had elephants faithful 100%.
2: Then, one day, the circus show happened to reach a town way down south, not so far from Palm Beach. And dawdling along way up high in the sky, who, of all people, should chance to fly by but that old good-for-nothing bird, Runaway Maisie, still on vacation and still just as lazy. And spying the flags and the tents just below, she sang out,
4: "What fun! Why, I'll go to the show."
2: And she swooped from the clouds through an open tent door.
4: "Good gracious," gasped Maisie. "I've seen you before."
2: Poor Horton looked up with his face white as chalk. He started to speak, but before he could talk, there rang out the noisiest ear-splitting squeaks from the egg that he'd sat on for 51 weeks. A thumping, a bumping, a wild, alive scratching.
3: "My egg,"
2: shouted Horton.
3: "My egg, why it's hatching."
4: "But it's mine,"
2: screamed the bird when she heard the egg crack. The work was all done. Now she wanted it back.
4: "It's my egg," she sputtered. "You stole it from me. Get off of my nest and get out of my tree."
2: Poor Horton backed down with a sad, heavy heart. But at that very instant, the egg burst apart, and out of the pieces of red and white shell from the egg that he'd sat on so long and so well, Horton the elephant saw something whiz. It had ears and a tail and a trunk just like his. And the people came shouting,
5: "What's all this about?"
2: They looked and they stared with their eyes popping out. Then they cheered.
7: Yeah!
0: and they cheered, and they cheered more and more. They'd never seen anything like it before.
7: My goodness.
8: My gracious.
0: They shouted.
5: My word. It's something brand new.
4: It's an elephant bird.
0: And it should be. It should be. It should be like that. Because Horton was faithful. He sat and he sat. He meant what he said. And he said what he meant. And they sent him home happy. 100%.

Oh, off Gunnar Madsen's album Old Mr. Macclehackle, that was Elephant Traffic Jam. Well, we're going to close out this edition of Tell Us a Tale now with a tune from Michelle Schacht called Flying Lesson, or at least as much as we can get in before the half hour runs out. So we'll see you again soon, right here on Tell Us a Tale.

0: Now, Cultural Energy's three-day weather outlook. Monsoon weekend. For Taos in northern New Mexico, today 51 to 84, some early sun, then partly cloudy with possible stray afternoon and evening thunderstorms. Sunday 52 to 85, sunny to partly cloudy with possible stray afternoon and evening thunderstorms. Monday 52 to 82, mostly cloudy with a 30% chance of afternoon thunderstorms and possible stray evening showers. For Alamosa and the San Luis Valley, today 48 to 83, sun and clouds with possible stray afternoon thunderstorms and evening showers. Sunday 49 to 84, partly cloudy with possible stray afternoon thunderstorms and evening showers. Monday 49 to 84, sunny to partly cloudy with possible stray afternoon thunderstorms and evening showers.
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0: Now, Cultural Energy's three-day weather outlook. Monsoon weekend. For Taos in northern New Mexico, today 51 to 84, some early sun, then partly cloudy with possible stray afternoon and evening thunderstorms. Sunday 52 to 85, sunny to partly cloudy with possible stray afternoon and evening thunderstorms. Monday 52 to 82, mostly cloudy with a 30% chance of afternoon thunderstorms and possible stray evening showers. For Alamosa and the San Luis Valley, today 48 to 83, sun and clouds with possible stray afternoon thunderstorms and evening showers. Sunday 49 to 84, partly cloudy with possible stray afternoon thunderstorms and evening showers. Monday 49 to 84, sunny to partly cloudy with possible stray afternoon thunderstorms and evening showers.
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0: That is Bob Dylan trying to get to heaven. Lately, it seems like we are going to a hotter place.
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0: Methane, the super warming gas, is spiking at a new steep level. Worse, that could be the signal that, quote, a large-scale reorganization of the natural climate and biosphere is underway, possibly, scientists say. Ewan Nisbet is Emeritus Professor of Earth Sciences at Royal Holloway, University of London. Among other things, Dr. Nisbet has been relentlessly tracking atmospheric methane. He does it the old-school way, analyzing flasks of air collected from around the world. For me, Nisbet's work is the gold standard for methane, and he returns to Radio EcoShock with some big concerns. From London, Ewan Nisbet, welcome back to Radio EcoShock.
2: Good evening. Nice to talk to you.
0: Yeah, good to have you back. So business and politicians, they make long-term maps of gradual climate warming. The UK just made their route longer. Earth is not like that, really. So just to see who is paying attention, Ewan, please describe one example of instability, a glacial termination event.
2: These are very well known, both the record of the ice ages, which scientists have been looking at since Agassiz's time a couple of hundred years ago. But in particular, in the 1980s, the Russians started drilling ice cores in Antarctica, and the French then started analyzing the bubbles. And to their amazement, they discovered that the transitions from ice age to interglacial are actually very, very quick indeed. An ice age can last tens of thousands of years, but then comes the interglacial, and that transition, in many cases, can be very, very sharp. You go from a planet that's got ice all over it, and I lived in Saskatoon for a long time. Canada is covered in ice, and then suddenly the climate warms for the entire planet. It takes several thousand years for the ice to melt, but the climate seems to change very quickly. And that's recorded in the greenhouse gases in the air bubbles, and there are ways in which you can figure out the temperature as well. And the very sharp changes. At times in Greenland, the temperature can change by 10 degrees or so. For example, 125,000 years ago, central London, England, went from essentially tundra to having hippopotamuses. When they dug up Trafalgar Square in the 1820s, I think, they discovered to their amazement that there were hippo bones there and cave lions and elephants, which is not what you normally think of in the middle of London. So this transition from essentially something like the far north of Canada into a semi-tropical swamp was pretty quick. And these events are called terminations. The full termination takes several thousand years, but within the termination there's what's called an abrupt phase, which may take as little as 100 years or so, where the climate swings very, very quickly. And in some cases, for example in Greenland, the climate may have warmed by 10 degrees C within 10 years. And that's the very sharp end of the termination. And these have happened repeatedly. There are about nine good ones in the ice core record, there are others too, over the last half million to million years. So they're standard parts of Earth history. Quick flip events where the entire climate changes. There were named terminations by Wally Brooker, who was a great Earth scientist, whom I was lucky enough to meet back in the 1980s. Enormously influential. He saw the way the Earth system operates and realized that it has these sharp edges on it.
0: So before we expand more on what that could mean for a new climate future, I feel we should get back to basics. According to the International Energy Agency, methane is responsible for around 30% of the current rise in global temperature. Others have higher figures. Your new paper says, quote, the rapid growth in atmospheric methane burden that began in late 2006 is very different from methane's past observational record, end quote. Talk to us about the general history of methane in the atmosphere since, say, the 1970s, and the new growth of this super warming gas?
2: Well, methane is the second most important greenhouse gas. There are various different ways you can quantify just how important it is, but in the sort of broadest terms, it's sort of half as important as CO2. what's interesting about it is that the atmospheric lifetime is somewhere around a decade, depending on how you define it. So you emit methane into the air, and over the next 10 to 20 years, it's destroyed by oxidation in the air. Now, over the last couple of hundred years, from the start of the Industrial Revolution, people in Britain starting to dig up lots of coal, and then the oil industry, and then followed by the gas industry, methane in the atmosphere grew very rapidly. So it's a perfectly natural greenhouse gas, and it's there in very small quantity in the Ice Age, about 350 parts per billion. During the warm interglacial, it's about 700 to 750 parts per billion of the atmosphere. Then we started digging up fossil fuels, and it rose very strongly, particularly in the 1980s, when especially the Soviet Union gas industry, but also the gas industry around the world, was actually pretty leaky and lost lots of gas into the air. And that rise was a sort of convex rise. Imagine you get into your car and you put your foot flat in the accelerator. You accelerate very fast at first because you're putting a lot of oomph into it. But eventually, the air resistance builds up. And so your acceleration rate decreases until eventually you're going at a steady rate down the highway at whatever your preferred speed. If it's in Nevada, it's probably 100 miles an hour. But your car has gotten to the limit. And so if you think of that curve, it's a sort of convex curve. And by around about the year 2000, the methane budget appeared to have equilibrated that way. There were lots of emissions, but the removal processes had matched them. And so methane had attained stability. It didn't vary very much. What was also obvious in this is something subtle. Most of the carbon in nature is carbon 12, but there's a form of carbon called carbon 13. It's only a very small part of the amount of carbon, but there's a bit more of it in fossil fuels. And so as the fossil fuel methane was released, the amount of carbon 13 in the methane in the atmosphere was increasing. Okay, we get to 2000, and you get this sort of plateau where it's going pretty hard, but it's not accelerating any further. And then something happened in the end of 2006. It took off again. This time, two things happened. The growth rate increased, but then it steepened. It got faster. So from 2006 to sort of 2012 or so, it was growing pretty fast. Then it grew faster. And then something happened again in about 2020, it grew even faster. And what was also different was that the amount of carbon 12, the proportion of carbon 12, started increasing. In other words, that these new sources, whatever was driving it, was probably biologically sourced. Biology likes carbon 12 or prefers it to carbon 13. And so this is biological methane. And then we ask ourselves, where on earth is that coming from? The fossil fuel emissions are still there, and they're still huge, but they sort of plateaued, whereas now there's some new biological source coming in and pushing methane up, and it's still accelerating. Its growth rate over the last 4 or 5 years has been very high indeed, even higher than in the very fast growth rates in the 1980s.
0: So we've been looking very nervously at the natural gas industry, and particularly fracking, as the source of the new increase in methane. And other people, including a few scientists, are convinced the real methane danger is from shallow Arctic seas. Perhaps these frozen methane balls called clathrates will thaw. But you're finding that we should be looking in giant boglands in Africa and South America. Why are these natural wetlands burping up much more methane into the atmosphere?
2: Well, first of all, I was, along with a chap in the States, we were the first people to point out to the huge methane reserves in the Arctic and the danger they posed. They're still there, and they are releasing methane. Fortunately, most of that appears to be picked up by methane-eating bacteria, either as it comes up through the soil or goes through the water. So that's definitely something we're watching very carefully, and we get flasks of air from the Arctic, and the U.S. NOAA program in particular, and Canada's got a strong program too, are looking very hard. However, if you look at the global network of stations that, in particular, U.S. NOAA and Boulder maintain, you can see that in many of the recent years, the bulk of the rise has been in the tropics and the subtropics. That's where the leading rises are happening. It varies from year to year. Some years the Arctic's very important. Some years Canadian wetlands are probably crucial. And so you can then take all the network of stations around the world, and you also know where the winds are blowing. It's very important to backtrack the winds. So if you've got a station, say Ascension Island, where's that wind coming from? It comes from the South Atlantic. And before that, it came from South America or somewhere like that. So you've got to run the winds backwards. And these models are implying that much of the recent rise has come from the tropics. It's come from biological sources in the tropics because of the shift towards carbon 12. It's a very strong rise. And the likely sources actually are probably more Africa than South America is making a lot of tropical methane from its wetlands. And don't get me wrong, the gas industry is releasing it and all sorts of other things going on as well. All the old problems are still there. But in particular, some of the African wetlands are probably emitting a great deal. Of course, African cows are there as well, and the cow is just a walking wetland. You can't really tell a cow from an African cow in Uganda from an African wetland in Uganda. They're pretty much the same thing as far as methane's concerned. So that's contributing also. And then there are other sources as well, like, for example, tropical landfills. Some cities now in the tropics have got enormous, very unmanaged landfills where just heaps of rotting food on the ground. And so there are lots of different sources. But it looks like a great deal of this is coming from the tropics and the subtropics. So I'm including, for example, Southeast Asia. There are quite a lot of wetlands there. And equally, in some years, it's the Canadian and Siberian wetlands that are doing the same thing. And here we're talking about forest wetlands, beaver ponds, that sort of thing.
0: Yes, the beavers are great engineers at creating lakes, and methane really has to come up from under the water, otherwise it would come up as carbon dioxide, is my understanding. Are these steaming swamps getting more vegetative material? Are they getting hotter? What makes them crank up methane now?
2: Well, lots and lots of things. Paul Crutzen, who was the Nobel Prize winner many years ago, actually used to call me Mr. Beaver because I like beavers. They're wonderful animals, but they're real methane monsters because they make the wetland, and then they carry a lot of organic debris into it. Both in the tropics and in the northern wetlands, methane comes up as bubbles. You can quite often see these bubbles coming up through the water, and the bubbles that get to the surface, they break into the air. Methane also comes up the plant stems, and in the tropics up the tree stems as well, and it's coming up in the sap, and then it degasses with the transpiration of water. And so in many wetlands, particularly in tropical wetlands, you get these wonderful papyrus plants, which can be 3-4 meters high. They're huge, some of them. And they're essentially sweating methane into the air. You get bulrushes and all sorts of other plants, which are channeling the methane up the plant stem. And then trees do the same thing. So there are many ways in which methane can get up into the air. The methane's got to go through basically a death zone of methane-eating bacteria, which when they see some methane, lovely, that's food. And particularly in soils and in waters, they'll eat the methane and just convert it to they basically biologically burn the methane into carbon dioxide just the way we burn natural gas and turn it into heat. They make a living out of that. So methane coming up through water can get removed in that process. And I think that happens to quite a lot of the Arctic methane that's coming off the seabed. But in many wetlands, and particularly in tropical wetlands, where it's warm and it's wet, and particularly if it gets warmer and wetter, the wetland gets bigger, it gets warmer, and it's going to have an awful lot more organic decay. And where you get organic decay and all the oxygen is used, so the conditions then become anaerobic, this is where the methane-generating microbes live. They're called archaea. They're not bacteria, a different sort of microbe. And they live in environments where all the oxygen's already been taken up. And they have great fun time turning the dead organic matter into their waste products as methane. And then the methane goes up, is then picked up, if you're lucky, by the methanotrophic bacteria. And if you're not lucky, it goes straight into the air. that is probably happening very strongly if you wet up and heat up the tropical wetlands, which seems to be what's happening.
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0: This is Radio EcoShock. I'm Alex Smith. Our guest is Dr. Ewan Nisbet from the University of London. We are talking about the rapid rise of the greenhouse gas methane. Getting back to termination events, you mentioned the esteemed climate scientist Wallace Broker, or Wally Broker. He investigated extreme heating events after long periods of domination by glaciers and found only a fast warming could explain the signals in the ice cores and other media. They were called termination events. What do we mean by termination events now?
2: Well, termination events in the ice core record are fairly strictly defined nowadays. You get a sort of precursor pattern where things start going a bit, and then you get the sudden event, the abrupt phase, which typically is century or so, and then a long period where these huge ice domes melt away and sea level rises and all sorts of other things in the warmer climate. And there's been a great deal of work on these and repeated events. And in many of them, it looks as if the tropical wetlands and methane are very, very deeply involved in driving these changes. Now, it's completely different from the modern world. In the tens of thousands of years of glaciation, methane will be around about 350 parts per billion in the atmosphere. And then during the abrupt phase, it suddenly jumps up, it doubles or more to, let's say, 750 parts per billion in the atmosphere. And the warming feeds the warming. The methane seems to sort of kick off the system. CO2 then starts degassing, and all sorts of other things happen. And when you start melting ice, then the ground goes brown instead of white, so it picks up more sunlight and picks up more heat. And you sort of get a thermal runaway until the system then stabilizes in an interglacial, which tend to be rather shorter than the glacial periods. And you get a climate which is broadly, each one's a bit different, but broadly similar to the climate of the last 10,000 years. And that's in an interglacial. And then eventually lots of carbon gets picked up out of the atmosphere and the system goes back down into the glacial again. And these repeated events, the coming out of the glacial event into the interglacial, that's known as a termination.
0: Your new paper asks the key question we've all got in the back of our minds, namely, are there today any direct signs of incipient global-scale meteorological reorganization? What do you think?
2: Well, that's what worried us. In these terminations, the entire Earth climate changes, and you get changing of the Atlantic overturning circulation, so the ocean currents change, the wind patterns change, the tropics expand, and the whole way in which the heat is transferred around the planet is changed. So you go from these cold glacial events with huge cold centers in the north and the south and a sort of limited tropics. And you go from that into what we know of as the climate of the last 10,000 years. And that reorganization of climate is pretty quick, or it seems to be quite quick, even though the ice takes a long time to melt. And so we asked ourselves, are there any common features between what's happening today and what happens in these events? I need to be very careful here because we're in an interglacial. We don't know where we're going in the future. So it's not a termination in the sense of an ice age termination. But what the ice age terminations tell us is that the system can reorganize very quickly. Quickly in terms of, well, in some of it, central Greenland, 10 years, the time a dictator is likely to be in power in many countries. You know, these are short-term changes, and the overall change sort of the order of a century or so for the abrupt phase, the full termination of thousands of years. And so we looked at we tried to compare what's happening today with a past glacial termination, a sort of typical termination. And there's many common features. The methane climb is comparable. The isotopic shift is probably comparable to some of the terminations. That's the change in the amount of carbon-12 in the methane. The fact that much of it appears to be driven by tropical and subtropical wetland, and then eventually the northern wetlands come in too. And then if you look around the weather systems in the planet, the North Atlantic circulation appears to be changing. And there's something called the Indian Ocean Dipole. You're probably familiar with the El Niño, La Niña, the ENSO, El Niño Southern Oscillation. That's something most people are familiar with. There's something rather similar to that in the Indian Ocean called the Indian Ocean Dipole. And that's been giving a great deal of rain in parts of Africa over the last few years. So these weather systems are changing. And probably most interesting of all is that the tropics are expanding. This is the weather tropics. The tropics are defined by the orbit of the Earth or the orbital surface of the Earth. But the weather tropics, where the big tropical weather systems, the intertropical convergence zone, move up and down, that's expanding. And finally, of course, what's probably most dramatic of all is that the ocean surface is much, much hotter than it has been in the recent historical record. So essentially climate change comes down to ocean surface temperatures. If you put a lot of heat in the ocean, you're going to get a new climate. And all of these things seem to be happening. So we asked ourselves, is an abrupt phase of a big change happening at the moment? We can't answer that question. We don't know. But I think this is the first time we've been able actually to ask the question. There's enough information to say, well, is there a case that this might be happening?
0: Is it possible a major reorganization is happening, but we won't be able to see it until it's already happened? Could it be in process right now and we wouldn't know it?
2: Yeah, well, methane in the ice core record, of course, is the messenger. That's the quickest integrator of the state of the planetary system. Because methane, it's produced over much of the Earth's surface. It responds very, very quickly to changes in temperature and water. If it cools, the production drops. If it warms and gets wetter, the production goes up pretty fast because things grow so quickly. And also the destruction processes of methane, they're also related to atmospheric circulation and what happens particularly in the tropical mid-atmosphere. So methane is a good integrator. It's a signal of the health of the planet, or at least what's happening in the planet. And so if you look at the methane messenger, it seems to be telling you that something started happening, let's say in 2006, that was very different from anything that happened before, at least in our historic record. Something very different taking place. We're sort of in the situation where, imagine you're some prosecutor in a French court, Mr. Maigret, and you sense that something's happening, and you've got enough evidence to say there's a case here. We can't prove that case, but there's certainly something worth investigating here. That's the sort of situation we're in at the moment, that methane is telling us something's happening. Here's a messenger, and something very dramatic may be happening. It might just be within the range of variability over the last 10,000 years. It could just fade away tomorrow morning, and that would be it. But there's so many bits of circumstantial evidence which back up the methane that something pretty strong is happening. And it does look awfully like one of those past terminations. But we're going somewhere different because we're going from an interglacial into something totally different. And we don't know. It might be a slow, gradual process where things just sort of quietly drift up into a different, warmer world. Or it might be a bump. And what we're scared of is that it might be a bump. And that because of these similarities with the glacial terminations, we may be going to something quite quickly.
0: Well, it's only common sense. We can't counteract the methane production of the bog creatures in these remote wetlands. So all we really should be doing, I think, as humans is to absolutely slash our methane emissions from natural gas and all the different ways that we produce it in landfills and all of that so that we can bend that curve back down before something bad happens.
2: Yeah, you got it. Methane is a messenger, but it's also part of the driver. So shooting the messenger is a jolly good idea in this case. Yes, there are lots of actually pretty low-cost things we can do. There's been a great deal of work actually recently in the gas industry. Much of the gas industry is trying very hard to cut their losses, particularly since that's just profit gone to the sky anyway, so why not cut your losses? Far less attention to the other sources, like, for example, coal mine vents. Coal mines have a great deal of methane in them, and you tend to vent that out so you don't get an explosion in the coal mine. It should be possible to destroy the methane as it comes out of the vent. I would prefer not to mine coal at all, but if you have to mine coal, for example, for steel production, at least stop the methane getting out, and that's sort of doable. Then you come to things like landfills, particularly in big cities in the tropics and subtropics, for example, in India. And it's not just India. There's lots of satellite work showing these huge landfills. They make an enormous amount of methane. They're also often on fire, and partial combustion makes methane also. So it's not just the rotting food, it's partial combustion. And that fire produces air pollution also. For example, my hometown in Harare in Zimbabwe, there's a landfill there that's quite frequently on fire, making lots of air pollution. So all you need to do is put half a meter of soil on the landfill, and you'll then create habitat for methanotrophic bacteria. Yeah, in Britain and in Europe, the landfills are very, very well regulated indeed, and the methane is pumped out, turned into electricity, and that's clearly a better way of doing it. But you don't need anything sophisticated. You just bulldoze some soil onto the landfill and you'll get rid of most of the problem. This isn't something to do with foreign aid or anything like that. It's just good governance because it cuts down air pollution. Another one is crop waste fires. And nowadays in Africa and in harvest season, there are fires everywhere. For example, if you grow a maize crop, you pick the maize, you get the corn. But then what are you going to do with the stalks? Well, in many places, just burn them. It would be far better to put that into a power station and burn it hot so it doesn't pollute. Crop waste fires in Africa and in India produce an enormous amount of air pollution. They're very bad for human health. And the partial combustion makes methane.
0: We're going to have to wrap it there. We're running out of time. There are a lot of solutions, and we should be looking at them, and they're not really high-tech solutions. So I'm hoping that we will go there just as we finish up here. Personally, I hope to report on the climate beat until I'm not able to anymore. You are now Professor Emeritus, and you're still publishing Key Science. Why haven't you quit for a nice sit in the sun, Ewan?
2: Well, because it's raining outside. No, I'm my family, past generations of my family, were trying to conserve forests. It just seems to me that we need to look at these problems. It's part of human nature. Yes, we're doing all sorts of interesting things, but we do need to be very, very concerned about how we're changing the planet. We've messed the place up. It's high time we try to fix it.
0: From Royal Holloway, University of London, we've been speaking with Professor Emeritus Ewan Nisbet. We have been discussing the paper Atmospheric Methane, Comparison Between Methane's Record in 2006 to 2022 and During Glacial Terminations. It was published by the AGU, and it's open access, so check it out for yourself, graphs and all. I'll put links in my show blog at ecoshock.org. Ewan Nisbet, thank you for helping us again on Radio EcoShock.
2: Okay, well, good to talk to you.
0: Indeed. I'm Alex Smith, reporting.
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4: Time is running out. Scientists are telling us we are in our last decade of action. What we do or fail to do in the next 8 to 10 years to cut our fossil fuel emissions in half will determine how much of a livable future we'll have. So this is the time. This is the time for bold action before it's too late.
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0: It is obvious to everyone now Earth's climate is not stable. Research confirms in the past, temperatures heated up more than 15 degrees C, a whopping 60 degrees Fahrenheit in some places, not in a million years or a thousand, but in a few decades. Right now, Earth is warming rapidly. We must understand how abrupt climate shifts can happen. New science can help. Our guest is Dr. Nicholas Boers. Nicholas, I'm just going to read your titles from the PIC website, and you can update if needed. Nicholas Boers is Professor of Earth System Modeling, Technical University of Munich, leader of the Future Lab, Artificial Intelligence in the Anthropocene at PIC, the Potsdam Institute. He is also Associate Coordinator of the Horizon 2020 project, Tipping Points in the Earth System. From Germany, Nicholas Boers, welcome to Radio EcoShock.
6: Hi, Alex.
0: Your research is really wide. Extreme events, past climates, tipping points, yes, but also artificial intelligence. How do those fit together in your mind?
6: That's a really good question. I guess there's mainly two things that connect them. The one is my background as a physicist and mathematician. I'm sort of looking for the examples in climate research and earth system science where I can use my skills or the stuff that I've learned during my studies in math and physics. I mean, extreme events, highly nonlinear behavior, abrupt changes, and of course also machine learning, AI. These are things that I sort of understand from the background of my studies, and then it's sort of natural that I use these tools, so to speak, to tackle complicated problems in earth system science and climate change research. And on the other hand, of course, everything in my research is, I try to tailor my research towards those problems that are, in some sense, or I see in some sense as the most urgent ones, or the ones that would have potentially have the greatest impact, for example, extreme events or the possible tipping of large-scale Earth system components such as ocean circulations and so on.
0: We could spend hours talking about your various papers, but we called today to learn about abrupt warming. You are a co-author of the PNAS paper, Global Reorganization of Atmospheric Circulation During Ansgar-Oeschger Events. Well, obviously, please first explain, what are Ansgar-Oeschger events?
6: Yeah, so, I mean, it's obviously a little bit of a funny name. A Danish and a Swiss scientist have discovered, I think in the late 80s or early 90s, they have discovered in records from ice cores from Greenland, they have discovered these very abrupt shifts in isotopes that are interpreted as temperature shifts. And the most recent, so back then they didn't really know how much temperature shift that was, but the most recent assessment suggests that locally in Greenland we have up to 16 something degrees temperature increase within a few decades, like two to three decades. It's important to keep in mind that this is really locally in Greenland, where the temperature increase was the most severe. The more you go away from Greenland, then this sort of becomes a weaker increase, but certainly this has been felt everywhere on the northern hemisphere. And on the southern hemisphere, likewise, there has been a corresponding cooling. Not as strong, but to balance the whole energy. In a sense, these Ansgar-Oeschger events, or DO events, are what I would call the archetype of abrupt climate changes, because so without them, we wouldn't have any empirical, or we would have very much more uncertain empirical evidence that the climate can change abruptly. And this is something that, you know, we have theoretical considerations that suggest this is possible. Then we have our climate and earth system models, where some say this is possible, some say it isn't, and sort of the very clear evidence comes from these ice core records and all the associated other paleoclimate archives which evidence the Ansgar-Oeschger event.
0: So this DO, as we'll call it, this recurring pattern of cold to warm to cold, what causes it?
6: So it's still up for debate what exactly causes it. We are still not in a position where we can say there is no room for improvement in our models, but we are now in a position since a few years only where we can reproduce these events and or the whole cycle from cold to warm and back to cold. So we can reproduce them with our Earth system or climate models. I would say we're relatively close to really pinpointing what the exact mechanisms are. We know that it has certainly has to do with a combination or an interplay of the Atlantic meridional overturning circulation and large-scale ocean circulation system in the Atlantic that some know under the name of Gulf Stream. It's not technically correct. The Gulf Stream is, in some sense, a part of this, but the whole circulation system is much larger. We call it AMOC, Atlantic Meridional Overturning Circulation. That plays a very important role. And the transition from cold to warm in Greenland is accompanied by a shift of the Atlantic Ocean, of this AMOC, from a weak to a strong circulation mode. And likewise, the cooling in Greenland is associated with a collapse of the AMOC from a strong to its weak circulation mode. This alone cannot explain the DO events. There needs to be interactions with the sea ice cover and then certain stratifications of the ocean column. But in a nutshell, the responsible system is the AMOC, and the way how it then played out is by interacting with the sea ice. One thing that is very important to keep in mind when we look at these Skanska-Ørske events is that they are so-called cold climate events. So they happened during the last, what we call the glacial, or the last, you might say, ice age. So that lasted from roughly 120,000 to 15,000 years ago, where overall on the planet temperatures were much cooler. And since we need massive and very extensive sea ice cover to produce these events in interaction.

0: or 61 degrees Fahrenheit hotter in, say, 30 years, it's just difficult to imagine. But it does lead to two questions, which you just raised. And the first is, if your team finds this abrupt heating was centered in the North Atlantic, can we know if it was really global warming?
1: It was certainly not global warming. And that's, thank you for this question, because I think it's a really important thing to emphasize that when we talk about abrupt climate changes, really also we scientists should maybe be more precise, because what we really mean with this is changes or regime shifts in components of the Earth system, such as the ice sheets or the Atlantic medullary overturning circulation or tropical rainforests. And they, of course, that might induce shifts that are felt globally. I will come to that in a second for the Danske-Deutsche event. But it's the trigger is always something regional. There is potentially there are also global scale, like Earth-wide tipping, a potential for that, but that is not so far something that we are particularly concerned about in the context of anthropogenic global warming. So in particular, because the AMOC, this ocean circulation, carries heat from the southern hemisphere to the northern hemisphere across the Atlantic Ocean. So when we have a Danske-Deutsche warming event, then that means the AMOC becomes stronger, so it takes heat away from the southern hemisphere and brings it to the northern hemisphere. So there's more or less a balance where we now have cooling in the southern hemisphere and then more warming in the northern hemisphere, which is centered around Greenland. However, this has very important implications. So what happens, let's say, regionally around Greenland and then that part of the North Atlantic leads to shifts in this rain belt that we call the intertropical convergence zone, so a rain belt more or less around the tropics, around the equator. And as the AMOC changes from between its two stable states, the weak and the strong one, this shifts the intertropical convergence zone north or southwards, which then in turn leads to massive reorganizations or shifts in the tropical monsoon systems. And that is what we were mostly interested in when looking into all these so-called speleothem records from caves from that study in PNAS that you mentioned earlier.
0: I want to talk more about precipitation changes in just a minute. As I understand it, these abrupt warming events always begin during an ice age called a stadial, changing to a warmer state, maybe something like today. Do we have any evidence to suggest that more heat can develop fairly quickly in a world that is already hot, as we have now?
1: Yes, we can, but it's not directly related to these Danske-Deutsche events. The Danske-Deutsche events basically prove that changes in the climate system can happen very abruptly, so within a few decades, which I think for most ecosystems and also nowadays for society, social and economic systems is relatively fast. There is a potential for nonlinear and accelerated warming also in the near future by so-called positive feedback. So for example, let's assume that we have global warming induced by anthropogenic burning of fossil fuels and the related emission of greenhouse gases. This warming could at some point become so severe that the Amazon rainforest may not survive further warming, which would lead to a widespread dieback of the Amazon rainforest, which in turn would release massive amounts of carbon that is currently stored in the Amazon rainforest that would be released to the atmosphere, and this would lead to an additional acceleration of the global warming or global heating. So these kind of positive feedbacks do exist. There is not enough evidence, there's no strong evidence that we could actually run into a so-called runaway hothouse climate, where then there's so many positive feedbacks that it's just warming, warming, warming more and more. There's other planets where this can happen. On Earth, it's unlikely. But there is positive feedback, and there can be also globally felt abrupt jumps in terms of temperature in the future if we don't cut down on CO2 emissions as quickly as possible.
0: All right, let's get to the bread and butter here. What can we learn from this ongoing research into past abrupt climate change to help us now and in coming times?
1: Yeah, so let's say, there's mainly two things. So for us as scientists and as climate modelers, it's really interesting to have this sort of test case often abrupt climate change that is evidenced in lots of different empirical

0: proxy archive, so paleoclimate records, and then we can you know, put our models to the test and see if they can reproduce those abrupt climate changes. This is interesting, even if we are not convinced that these specific kinds of abrupt climate changes could happen in the future, because it still tests whether the mechanisms and the whole formulation of our models, the physics in our models, whether that is correct. It has only been for maybe 5 or 6 years that we are in a position that some models are capable of reproducing these events. And there's still a lot of other modeling centers where they are really trying their best and trying hard to get their models in a position that they can reproduce them. That is from a more scientific point of view. And then, of course, once we have the models and the models get the mechanisms or can reproduce these events, then we can start really talking about what's the actual cause, what's the trigger, what are the mechanisms behind it. That's purely scientifically extremely interesting. On the other hand, from a, let's say, also like a socioeconomic and ecological point of view and a climatic point of view, it's a very, very good example that allows us to study also the impact of such past abrupt climate changes. From everything that we know, it's quite certain that the AMOX is at least very, very important contributor to these Dansk-Grønlandske events. And we know also from other proxy archives that the AMOC has changed between its two alternative stable states in association with the Dansk-Grønlandske events. And now the hypothesis from climatic understanding is that, as I said earlier, this should shift the intertropical convergence zone and hence should shift precipitation patterns globally in specific ways. And we took two things. On the one hand, we had one of these really good models that is able to reproduce the Dansk-Grønlandske events. And on the other hand, we took a huge database of cave speleothem records, where there's also isotopes basically stored in these speleothems that can be used to reconstruct the amount of precipitation, the origin of the precipitation, so where does the water that precipitates at a given cave site, where does it actually come from, and sometimes also how strong the seasonality is, how pronounced the seasonality is. So in a sense, that it is really important to understand monsoon systems, because monsoon systems are usually some part of the year they're really dry and another part of the year they're incredibly wet. So this, how strong the seasonality is pronounced, is really important to understand if the monsoon functions in the correct way. So then we estimated from all these speleothem records around the globe, we estimated the changes in precipitation that happened as the Dansk-Grønlandske events occurred, and then compared that to the, and this is of course still very, let's say, spatially coarse, sparse information, because there's maybe, I mean, let it be 100 or maybe 150 caves all over the globe. It's a huge database, but I mean, if you imagine how long it takes, you know, you have to find a cave, you have to make sure that the conditions, the climatic conditions in that cave is correct, then you have to climb down there, then you have to cut a speleothem or a couple of speleothems, then you have to do all the lab work to extract the information. So it takes a long time and a lot of manpower to actually get the numbers that we are then actually interested in. But then still, it's maybe 150 points on a global map. So it's not really, let's say, spatially complete information. But then we have these 150 or 100, I don't actually know how many we use in the end, but something in that magnitude. So we have these points, and those we can compare with the values of the climate model that we used at those locations. And if then at these 100 to 150 isolated parts of the globe, we have good agreement because between the empirical speleothem data and the model data, then we are in a position where we can say, actually, this is making sense and we're getting closer to being able to understand the impact that a future AMOC transition could have. Because that is, of course, what we are really after, is what would it mean if the AMOC would collapse in the future in response to anthropogenic global warming or heating, then in that context, we can of course run models, but now we have the possibility to do this in a model data comparison fashion, which is much more reliable.
1: You are tuned to Radio EcoShock. I'm Alex Smith with our guest, German scientist Professor Niklas Bohrs, and a new paper on abrupt global warming. You know, there's been a dozen or more extreme rainfall events and flash floods around the world, including, I believe, in Germany. And we wonder, there must be some connection. Why are these all happening in a couple of weeks in September? In 2019, in Nature, you published about a global pattern of extreme rainfall teleconnections. Are these startling downpours and floods possibly linked in some way?
0: That's, again, a good question. So I would say the extreme rainfall events and the extreme flash floods and the landslides that come with them that we've seen in the, like, let's say, or in the last year. So there's been one extreme event last year, a very extreme event last year, indeed, in Germany, in the Ahrtal, which was basically an out-of-sample extreme event. Nothing like that ever happened. Just last week, there was this flooding in Libya with a storm called Daniel, which was, had insane amounts of water. And, like, when it hit Libya, it was already down to 400 millimeters, some 400 millimeters of rainfall per day. But I think over the Mediterranean Sea, before it hit Libya, it was even up to 800 or 900 millimeters, which is just, for me, absolutely insane numbers. This is not something that we're used to. And it's fair to say that such events at this magnitude would be extremely unlikely without anthropogenic climate change. The mechanism behind that is that as the atmosphere warms, it's basically a thermodynamic property of air, that the warmer the air, the more moisture it can hold. So then if it rains, then the amount of water that sort of basically drops out of the air is more, and that leads to ever stronger extreme rainfall events. In this sense, the fact that we're seeing unprecedented extremes all over the world that have a common cause, which is anthropogenic climate change, anthropogenic global warming, I should be fair in admitting that the mechanisms that I discovered in that 2019 paper that you mentioned, those, they do connect extreme rainfall events across continents, but not in the way that connects, let's say, something that happens in the Ahrtal in Germany and what we've seen in Libya last week. So it's a different mechanism, and in this case, these events that you mentioned, these extreme rainfall events, are still connected, but not via atmospheric wave patterns. That can also be, but these, I think, in this context, the more important part is that the sort of severeness of these events is increased by the increased temperatures of the atmosphere, which can be traced back to anthropogenic burning of fossil fuels.
1: Why was the Future Lab on Artificial Intelligence set up at the Potsdam Institute for Climate Impact Research?
0: That's something that you should, in principle, you would have to need to ask the directors, but my guess is there is a lot of things that we understand in physical terms about the Earth system. In principle, we understand most of the physics that underlies Earth system dynamics, like, the atmospheric motion and the functioning of plants at a microscopic level and so on. These are all things that are fairly well understood. The problem is that at the emergent large scale that really matters, and the interactions between atmosphere, land surface, oceans, cryosphere, so like the ice that is still there, these interactions at this emergent large scale, it's very difficult to precisely model them in a, say, just using physical equations, like, the equations that from physics in school and everything that they are true, but using them to model everything in the world that happens and on the Earth is extremely challenging and requires basically prohibitive computational resources. Hence, we need to complement this, what we call the process-based or the physical approach, we need to complement that with information that we directly extract and learn from data. And this is, of course, in the last years, there's been, I would say, a revolution in the amount and the precision and the resolution, both in space and in time, of observational data. And we are now in a, basically we now have all the data that we need to infer regularities, patterns, even laws, governing equations, to infer them directly from data. But of course, we also need the machinery to do that, or the toolkit to do that, and that is machine learning or artificial intelligence. And that's why we have been, we have started a few years ago to set up methodologies that combine physical equations of the, of the relevant processes in the Earth system, to combine these physical equations with data-driven machine learning approaches, where they infer information directly from data, to, in the end, of course, hopefully get the sort of the best parts from the physical modeling and from the data-driven or machine learning modeling for an overall improved assessment of the dynamics of the Earth system, of the likelihood of extreme events, of the possibility of so-called tipping points or abrupt climate changes.
1: Well, as you know, the planet just reached heat levels not seen for millions of years, the hottest ever recorded June, July, and August. Did we just go up a step? Do you think this is something that's going to last, or is it an anomaly?
0: So there's always fluctuation, right? I mean, just as today, temperatures are different from yesterday and will be different from tomorrow, there's also fluctuations from one year to the next. There's also fluctuations from one decade to the next. And there are certain regularities in this and certain periodicities. So the way I look at this is, so we have an underlying trend, which is induced by humans burning fossil fuels and increasing CO2 and other greenhouse gas concentrations in the atmosphere. That is a relatively slow trend. So let's say this happens at decadal timescales. Then on the same, at the same time, there's the year-to-year variability, but there's also, let's say, decadal scale variability, such as induced by specific decadal oscillations, and there's a lot of climate indices that operate at these sort of longer timescales. And indeed, we are entering now a naturally warmer episode for, let's say, a couple of years, maybe a decade, because that will cool down a little bit again. But we're putting this probably natural warmer excursion, we're putting that on top of the already very strong, clearly anthropogenic temperature trend. And this is why now, for the next couple of years, we will see extremely high temperatures. So I wouldn't be surprised if for the next 4 or 5 years we will break this year's record. From 1 year to the next, we will break the record several times. In the next few years, there might then be conditions where it's probably not going to cool, but it might stall for some years before it will then pick up speed again and warm further.
1: It's a step-like process due to some longer-running natural cycles, and we're putting greenhouse gas warming on top of that.
0: Yes, exactly. We're adding the two effects up, and of course, the greenhouse gas part is much stronger and much more relevant. And so, I mean, there's good reasons to believe that 1.5 degrees of global warming in the long term is a hopefully relatively safe level, and that we certainly shouldn't exceed 1.5 degrees in the long term. But I wouldn't be surprised if in the next few years we might hit 1.5 degrees just for like an annual average due to these additional fluctuations.
1: What are you working on now?
0: Right now, I'm mostly working on the Atlantic Meridional Overturning Circulation, the AMOC, trying to estimate the likelihood that it could tip in the future, let's say in the next 100 to 1,000 years between those timescales, what the potential impacts are in terms of the rainfall shift, but also in terms of temperature changes, as we discussed earlier, and trying to combine, again, both process-based models and machine learning components to get a better understanding of this ocean circulation system. And the other thing I'm extremely interested in, and where also machine learning can help a lot to process the vast amounts of available data, is to understand the impact of human-made climate change on the land surface, and in particular on different vegetation systems, with a focus on the tropical rainforests and their interactions with the monsoons, and how this might change as we warm the planet and as there's more droughts because I think that the tropical rainforests are extremely important for stabilizing our climate system, and it's something we really don't want to lose.
1: From the Potsdam Institute and the University of Munich, we have been speaking with Professor Niklas Boers. 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Niklas, thank you so much, and I hope we can talk again. I'm Alex Smith for Radio.
2: 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Okay, we're on the front page of the Taos News with our legal victory in the New Mexico Court of Appeals. And now we're celebrating 10 years of broadcasting on KCEI. 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
4: Friends of Taos Public Library and Los Jardineros Garden Club of Taos, sponsored a talk at Taos Public Library's garden titled Climate Appropriate Plants for Taos and How to Water Them, presented by Dan Jones, designer of library gardens, including Taos Public Library's garden. The talk was recorded on July 25th, 2026 in Taos, New Mexico. Here are introductory remarks.
5: The garden was done between 2018 and 2021. It was during the pandemic, so we had our grand opening in 2022. Maybe some of you were there for that. The garden is was put in by Dan Jones, who's our speaker today, and he didn't only design it. He was out here with a shovel and rocks making the garden. He actually physically built it and maintained it for a few years, and now he went out of the maintenance business. So we have Ingrid Lincoln is our – can you stand up, Ingrid? Ingrid is maintaining the garden for us now. And if you have any questions afterwards about the garden, you can ask Ingrid or Dan will be available for questions. I'm sure some of you may have. So Dan Jones is our speaker. A lot of you know him. Like I said, he designed the garden. He's designed a lot of gardens around Taos. His business is Beyond Wildflowers. And he agreed to do the talk when I asked him. Here's Mr. Dan Jones.
6: Thank you, Ken. So I want to pay tribute to Ken. And where's Teresa? Teresa's at the garden club table back there. And Jean, where are you hiding? Jean's right here. So the four of us kind of worked together on the garden. And what I really want to thank them for is all the support they gave me and the ideas and collaboration. It was not a one-person task. So thank you to the three of you. And I was going to point out Ingrid too, and I will from the standpoint of it was really wonderful to find somebody so talented and competent to turn my baby over to. So thank you for taking very good care of it. I guess I'll start by saying I've kind of split this into two parts, this talk, plants and watering. And obviously, there's a whole lot of cross-pollination between the two topics, but I'm going to start trying to focus more on the plant end of things and then move into the irrigation. I live in El Prado where the water table is very high, but it's not very high anymore. It has been steadily sinking down, so in my 12, 13 years in my house, this is the first time I've seen that. So in my mind, we have kind of entered into new and scarier territory. And I look around town and I see the drilling rigs and more straws going down into the ground. And I think it's time that we all really wake up to that. I don't know how much water is below us, but it's a finite thing since it's not getting replenished like it used to. Not here to lecture about that, just to tell you I'm concerned, and I think concern is warranted. In all my years here, in all my consultations where I get to go and see a lot of different properties, many of them with drip irrigation systems, inevitably when I look at the controller, it's set to run 10 minutes every day. There's no philosophy or thought behind the setting. And I think most of our major landscapers in town do that because they feel responsible for the plants and they don't want them dying on people. So they just set them so everybody gets some water. So that's what I'll talk about in the second part of this, is putting a little more science and intuition into irrigation settings. Another quick comment on xeric plants. Xeric is kind of an all-encompassing term. It's not just referring to plants themselves, but the preparation of the soil, the many aspects of things that plants need, and how to choose appropriate plants. And if you saw the flyer for this talk, I did not say I was going to talk about native plants. I was going to talk about climate-appropriate plants. Native plants is kind of a buzzword, and no offense to the Native Plant Society, but when people tell me, oh, we want to go all native, well, do you mean native to the Taos Valley, to northern New Mexico, to New Mexico, to the Southwest? You know, what exactly do you mean by native? So I just like the term climate-appropriate plants, because we do have a lot of native plants, penstemons especially, that are near and dear to my heart that do well here, and that's great. We also have a lot of plants that are from the foothills in California or the high hills in Arizona. And another great example that I like is English lavender. It does so well here. It just thrives in our climate. And where is it native to? The hills surrounding the Mediterranean. It's not even from this continent, but it's a very appropriate plant. It does well on really low water, and it thrives, very little care. Once in a great while, one will reseed, but never to a where you'd call it weedy like some plants can be. So I guess I would start by saying that I'm an observer of plants. They've been my passion since I could stand on my 2 feet. And just have been growing and watching what plants do. And in my 15 years here in Taos, I've had the benefit of, I mentioned, doing consultations, but also designing and installing gardens, then maintaining the gardens I installed, maintaining gardens I didn't install. So I get to see plants and how they respond to microclimates, and microclimates are so important here. You know, if you've got a little bed that's on the south side of an adobe wall, that's a really different environment for a plant than on the north side or under a tree or protected by something. So that's something to pay really close attention to, is the microclimates we have. Just a stray comment on wilting plants. Most people, you see a wilted plant, it needs water. Not necessarily so. A plant that's wilted during our hot, dry, windy weather, if you go back and check it in the evening as it cools down and it's perked up, it's just fine. It does not need water. It just was responding to the intensity of the sun. If it is still wilted, then yes, it's appropriate to get it water. But also, plants can wilt from overwatering because we water too much. Most people overwater rather than underwater. And if you water too much, some plants will not respond well and the roots will rot and then the plant wilts. So it takes a little sleuthing and you have to keep track of what you're doing so you have a better idea of how much water you've put on it. My favorite test about watering is the finger test. Just jab my index finger down, and it doesn't matter what you find on the surface. It's down an inch or two. If you get down 2 inches and there's starting to be some moisture, most plants probably do have sufficient moisture at the root zone. But if it's dry and powdery that far, that's your signal that it's time to water. Moisture meters, they are an okay tool, and they do allow you to probe 5, 6, 7 inches down and get a better sense. I just use all these to inform me and as tools. I don't make absolute decisions based on any one reading. And if our weather is like this, plants are going to need more water than when it's 80 degrees and more humid and showers in the afternoon. Even if we don't get a good rain, a shower it's something. It's better than the heat and the sun bearing down on it. Back to that example of the adobe wall facing south, keep rain shadows in mind. A lot of our moisture comes on winds. Has anybody noticed we do have wind here in Towson? So often, you know, and not from just one direction, but a house or a wall, even a Latia fence can prevent moisture from reaching things that are right on the side of it. So especially in the winter, you know, when we're getting maybe some snow, if you have a spot that the snow never hits because the wind prevents it, or it melts real quick the first day, those are the spots that probably are going to need more winter watering than less. Is there anybody here that's in the planning and design phase of a new home? I see a few hands, so I'll just quickly comment. When I had my house designed, I planned for gray water and rain catchment, and those things take a little thinking to do. But for instance, gray water, you need to know that before you break ground on the house. My house has redundant piping throughout, and all the gray water from kitchen or bathroom sinks, shower, washing machine, all goes to a separate tank and is used to water part of my landscape. There's not one manual that tells you how to do it, but there are people out there to inform you. So gray water and rain catchment are very good things to do. Even passive rain catchment, where you have your gutters or canales and you channel the water to hold it in with berms, plant a tree there, anything you can do to make use of the water that we get that's free. Just a quick comment on if you have an existing garden, one of the questions I get asked a lot is, when is the right time to divide and or transplant or move plants? So for most perennials and shrubs, my favorite time is in March and early April, right when the ground is thawed so that you can dig and move them. The plant may be completely dormant, but I've made a list the previous gardening season of the things I want to do, and maybe I've put a stick there if I know the plant's not going to show. If you move at that time of year, and then we get maybe at least a little bit of moisture in the spring, those plants really don't know they ever got relocated. They just come up, they root in, and they're good to go. Unlike moving them this time of year, which is potentially a disaster. So takes a little patience, a year of planning, just throughout the gardening season, I make notes of what's on the docket for next spring. Another stray comment on native plants. We have two excellent resources in Santa Fe whose websites I really trust, High Country Gardens and Plants of the Southwest. So you can do a lot of good research on their websites. And just a shout out to David Salmon, who started High Country News, tragically died much too early a few years ago, but I really appreciate the work he and other plants people have done to go out into the wild and find unique specimens and then propagate them and bring them to market so that we can have them in our gardens. I don't have that kind of talent or patience, but those that do have brought us a lot of wonderful plants that you're not going to just find in bread and butter outlets. So I've mentioned ideal time to transplant. If you're planning a new garden or new beds, a great time to do that is April, May. As you get into the season, the garden centers are going to have a good selection of plants, and you try to get them in before it's too hot and dry. But our plants, when you go to a garden center, they are container grown, and so it is possible to stretch that season. But this time of year, it's just harder and harder to get things to establish. You can give them all the water you want, but if it's 90 degrees and the dry wind is blowing on them, it's tough. Fall planting. A lot of people tout fall planting, and it is okay. It's not my favorite time, and I'll tell you why. I've worked with mostly clients that have irrigation systems, so they're not accustomed to paying attention to watering because they've got a system that's doing it. And then sometime in October, that irrigation system gets turned off, and then especially if you have a new plant that's not rooted in yet, it does not have a lot of water capacity to get it through the winter, so it's going to need very regular watering through the winter. But if you are up for that, then fall is a good time. But when you plant in the spring, the plants have an entire growing season to put their roots into the native soil and get established, and they're in much better shape going into the winter. And trees need to be staked. I did mention wind, right? And I usually like to leave them on 2 years if you can. 1 year is sufficient. And it's important when you stake a tree that it has a little bit of sway available. You don't want to lock it in absolutely tight. It's that little bit of movement that allows those surface architectural roots to strengthen so that when you take the stakes away, they've got some structure there. But if you lock that tree in solid so it can't move, those roots aren't challenged and they don't develop. Just another comment on, I will say, native plants, native to this area in the mountains here. There are a lot of plants that are very adaptable to a range of altitudes, a range of moisture levels, and then there are some that are not. You know, there may be some up in our alpine meadows that would come down here and do, and there are others that will not. And that's another shout out to the plants people that are doing that research. So generally, when you find something in a garden center, it's somewhat widely adapted. But back to the microclimates, they're not adapted to all of our gardens. I've had some plants that I have tried year after year. Coral Canyon Twin Spur is a good example. I just could not get it to grow. It's a zone 5, and a lot of zone 5 plants I find do not do well here. They may do well in Santa Fe, but not here. So I kind of gave up on it. Then I got brave and used it at a client's installation, and it was up on a berm where it got good drainage. It just has gone crazy, and it's by boulders, and it spills down. It's just stunning. So sometimes it's just trial and error and persistence, learning where certain plants will and will not grow. But drainage is really important. I used to not pay a lot of attention to that. You'd see it on a plant tag, requires good drainage. I'm like, yeah, it'll be fine. It's not. I love berms because you elevate the soil and you get that good drainage. And just because a plant wants good drainage doesn't always mean that it wants it dry. It may need good moisture, but it doesn't want that moisture lingering like in our heavy clay soils. It wants to get its moisture and then have it drain until the next watering. I am going to go in and give you some of my favorite trees, shrubs, and plants, and just tell you a little bit about each one and why they're a favorite. A few of them are right here in the garden, so you can go look at them later. But in the tree category, Toba hawthorn, not always easy to find, but it's the most diminutive of all the hawthorns, and it's thornless. It only maxes out at about 12 feet tall, has beautiful white flowers in the spring that turn from white to pink, which I think is a little unusual. And as the tree ages, the bark kind of twists, so you get a little bit of interesting bark to look at in the winter. But just a great tree because you can have it in close to the house without blocking views or getting too big and shading other things. Another one is Hot Wings maple. It's a very xeric, tough maple, and it, in July right now, the seeds turn fire engine red, drives the hummingbirds nuts. They go to it, and there's nothing there. But we get to enjoy, in July, you know, to see a tree full of bright colors is fun. But again, very tough. I did mention early on xeric, you know, the definition of xeric. What I didn't mention is zero landscaping, which a lot of people that aren't following the topic, they just say xeriscaping. Well, the industry kind of adopted it, and installations that are mostly gravel, maybe a few boulders, those are zero landscapes. So it is appropriate in a few places, but it's nice to at least tuck in a yucca or two to give it a little bit of life. And my other favorite tree is the Canada red chokecherry. So it's a very tough plant. Leafs out in the spring with beautiful green leaves, and about 2 weeks later, the leaves all turn to red. I just look for fun attributes in plants that are more than the week of flower, and then they're done. Moving on to shrubs, we have curl leaf mountain mahogany. Different from the mountain mahogany that you're probably all familiar with hiking along the gorge and stuff that have the real twisted seeds. The curl leaf has tiny little leaves, but they are evergreen, and not evergreen in a robust way that you might see an evergreen in Oregon or in New England, but there is some green there through the winter, so that can add a bit of interest to our winter gardens. Fern bush gets about 4 to 5 feet tall. It is the first thing to leaf out in the spring. So even in March, sometimes they unfurl and they're bright emerald green. So everything's still dormant and you have this splash of bright green. And this time of year, you get candles of white flowers, and then those fade to brown as the season goes on. And then all winter, you have these beautiful brown candle structures on the plants. New Mexico privet, which is not a privet at all. That's just the common name. Excellent plant, one of the more adaptable plants. You can plant it where it gets virtually no water, and you can plant it where it's got soggy, wet feet, and it will adapt to whatever it gets. If you are not a pruner and don't want to prune it, it's very appropriate as a backdrop plant. It'll create a hedge or a visual block, and it's great at that. If you want it more up close and you want an interesting plant, you can prune it. It's very aggressive, so you can take out a lot of the stems. It's multi-stemmed, so you can create, and you can create the bottom 1 to 2 feet to have nice structure, something to have interest in the garden. Fine line buckthorn, which we do have a very sad specimen here. It's never been happy from the day we planted it, but every other one I've ever used is gorgeous. It's very columnar, tight. It does drop the leaves in the winter, but it's got these fine little fern leaf leaves. The flowers are almost not noticeable. It doesn't fruit. It's sterile, so it stays right where you put it, and it's just great to fill one of those tight little corners in a hot, sunny spot with something that will not spread and will not need very much water at all. Very xeric. Grolo sumacs, which are growing under this tree right here. There are three of them there, and you can see how solidly they've filled in that spot. In my garden, where I've really given it room, one will be that large. And very, very tough, not much water at all once it's established. Doesn't flower, doesn't do much, but the month of October, it turns a gorgeous, brilliant, peachy, pinky, orange, and is a real showstopper. Serviceberry, we can't grow blueberries here, but serviceberries, they're not quite the same, but they're a native berry we can grow here. In my garden, the birds beat me to them most of the time, but the tall one, I can't see it from here, but there is one here that I'm always amazed when I come by the garden and it's covered with fruit. No one's stepping in there and eating them, but they are quite good. And another very tough plant. And the last shrub I'll mention is the hillside creeper Scotch pine, which we have one behind the juniper here. I talked to Ingrid. She's going to prune it a little more this winter. In my garden, they've gotten mine now from one edge to the other is over to this elm tree right here. It is massive, but it's horizontal. So if you have a hillside or a big area to cover, it will do it. It may take 10 years to get that big, but it gets huge. And you don't need to prune it, but when you prune all the branches that go down and give about a foot of air underneath it, it's really stunning because you have this plane of green and you get to see under it, and the bark of it, the trunk of it become quite interesting too. And I'll mention a couple of grasses. There's, we probably all know what blue grama is. It's our state grass. We all see it when we're out hiking. It's usually very diminutive and has the little, some people call it eyelash grass. It has the horizontal seed pod, flower and seed pod. One selection is called Blonde Ambition. It was found out in the wild, and it's big and robust and bigger than a bushel basket and very tough and a real good accent plant in the landscape, especially when you use them in mass or in a row, which grasses are good for. Like I've used the feather reed grass over here. We've got it in a few places. It's not quite as tough and xeric, but it is really good structural plant. And I've found once they're established, they are pretty tough. All the feather reed grasses in the world come from a lab in Germany where they're produced by leaf tissue culture. So they're completely sterile. You get to enjoy those beautiful seeds and you don't have to worry that you're going to have grass coming up all over through your garden. Sometimes that's one of the best attributes of a plant, that it's not going to be weedy. And one last grass, the giant saccaton, which is a sporobolus, and it's a native in here in New Mexico, and it will get tall. It's almost like a pampas grass, but not quite as big. The plumes aren't quite as big, but tough as nails, does not need much water at all. So a real great plant to fill a spot where you want the drama of a grass growing up. I have a much longer list of perennials. They're kind of my, what are nearest and dearest to my heart, so sulfur flower or buckwheat, if you're familiar with that. Again, there's a selection called Canna Creek, K-A-N-N-A-H, Canna Creek. It was found somewhere in southwestern Colorado, I believe, in a small area. Propagated, now widely available. What I like about it is it's covered with umbels of bright, bright yellow flowers in the spring, into late spring. And then as the summer goes on, they stay there and they fade into a brown. And then they stay there all winter. And the foliage is semi-evergreen and oftentimes will turn bright, bright red. So you can't beat January looking out the window and seeing this red foliage with nice brown structure above it. And tough as nails. Does not need a lot of water. Another great one to drape over walls or around boulders. Turkish Veronica is a wonderful ground cover, fairly tough. All spring you get these sky blue flowers on it, only gets about an inch tall. I used to use it and red creeping thyme a lot for ground covers. Love them both, but the red creeping thyme, like many times, kind of dies out some winters. Not sure why. It gets a little too dry, so I tend to use the Veronica more. I find it's more reliable and always there. All the yarrows are wonderful. Beware of the white yarrows, our native one, just because they can be quite aggressive in the garden. But there's some great new colors, and like new vintage purple and great colors for yarrows. My favorite is still the old standby of moonshine. It's not invasive, doesn't spread, stays in a big clump, and blooms bright yellow for a long time. Hummingbird flower, that's the ground cover over here with the coral red trumpet on it. That's from California, but does very well here. The hummingbirds love it. My favorite thing about seeing the hummingbirds go to it, it's so low to the ground. Once in a while, you can see a hummingbird actually sit on the ground and drink from it. And if you watch hummingbirds, you know that that's pretty unusual to see them stop and be on the ground. All the penstemons, love all the penstemons. Many of them I don't even remember the names, but I collect them in my garden and like to watch what they do. Sunset hyssop, there are lots of Agastaches hyssops that do well here. I find the sunset is the hardiest. In my garden, it reseeds quite a bit. Sometimes a little shenanigans with other hyssops in the garden, and I get new colors. So that's always fun and very tough. I've got one that's growing in my gravel walkway where it never gets water. It's bigger and better than any of the others. And I keep thinking, oh, it's going to be short-lived. Well, it's 6-7 years now, and it's just robust.
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6: Harebells, our native Campanula rotundifolia, almost never is going to be spectacular, but it's tough. It's wonderful to put in a dry stream bed. It can be wet, it can be dry, and it's almost always going to have a few blue flowers on it through the entire growing season. So that's one of the reasons I love that. Summer Nights delphinium. There are a lot of delphiniums and a lot of dwarf delphiniums. This one's only about a foot and a half tall. Doesn't always stay where you put it, like a lot of perennials. It likes to reseed and move around, but it is just such an electric blue. It's so eye-catching and pretty tough. You know, you'd think a delphinium's going to be delicate. It's not. It will take tough, dry conditions. Partridge feather tansy is another favorite. It's got ferny gray foliage pretty low to the ground, and then these button-like bright yellow flowers that come up and bloom the early half of the summer, but very tough and rambly. So many of these plants love rock work and stuff to just grow around, and plants love to grow by boulders. The boulders give off a little warmth in the winter to keep them a little warmer. They also sequester moisture underneath them, and the roots go in under there. So they offer a lot of benefits besides being visually pleasing for us. And a couple of annuals and perennials, but things that self-sow. There's Plains coreopsis, very easy to grow. And it's an annual, but I dare say you could probably even sow seeds around now and it would have time to blossom and set some seed for next year. So things like this, I put them in a lot of my gardens and I never ever see them. But where do I find them? In my gravel walkways. I'm from the East and I was a big fanatic about wood chip mulch, and we got to mulch everything and it's got to be organic. But boy, our plants love gravel. They love the gravel for growing in. Probably for a lot of reasons, too. Blue flax and Mexican hat are other great things that reseed. They are perennial or short-lived perennial. And then my favorite are poppies. So I never was a fan of poppies. Oriental poppies, the kind of standard, you know, they come up, they're beautiful, the bright orange. They bloom for a week, and if the wind's not howling, maybe 10 days, and then they're done, and the foliage looks scrappy, and I'm like, why would I give space to that in the garden? Well, then our friend Mary Ann and her husband Kasim, they started about 10 years ago saying, here, throw these seeds out of these poppies. And they're all different kinds. There's purple poppies and orange and pink, and they're all annual poppies. Some of them are huge and robust. Some of them are diminutive, and I just started throwing them. And where do they all grow? In the walkways. They bring me so much joy, not only because they're so beautiful, but I associate them with Mary Ann and Kasim that gave me the seed to begin with. So I'm carrying on their legacy, and I love to give away my poppy seeds and encourage people to throw the poppy seeds out. The last category of plants, and this isn't very extensive, but there's a lot of plants that I never use because most of the work that I have done are in association with drip irrigation systems. And there's a lot of plants, they don't want to be watered that much. So I don't use them because I know they're not going to succeed. And there are definitely some penstemons that fall into that category, like the palmeri, the snapdragon penstemon, or the pseudospectabilis, the desert penstemon, chocolate flower, great novelty plant. Never have gotten it to grow at my house. I don't have a drip system, but I tend to overwater, I think. Prairie zinnia is another one. And then a great example that you're probably all familiar with is Apache plume, the shrub. We see it everywhere. It's a great shrub because it has the beautiful little white flowers on it, the feathery foliage, and then the seed heads, one of the few plants in the world that continue to bloom while it has the showy seeds on it as well. But if you see an Apache plume that's on a drip irrigation system, it's probably going to be floppy and weak and not very good. But you see one out in nature or one that's growing up through a crack in the sidewalk, it's strong and robust and very pleasing to look at. Anybody have any burning question about plants while it's on our mind before I talk a little bit more about irrigation? Yes.
7: When do you toss those poppy seeds around?
6: So I use the one-third rule. That's my own rule, not based on science, but by my observation. When a plant, poppy or otherwise, has the seed pods on it and they've dried and they're ready to drop their seed, I take one-third of those seeds that I've collected and put them out then. Then I put a third out maybe around Halloween into November. And then I put the final third out late February into March. And I figure between those three timings, some of them are going to find their moment. It's always good when you can to time that before we get a snowfall or a rainfall, because that helps to put them in. For the most part, I'm not planting the seeds. I'm just scattering them. That's what Mother Nature does, and they tend to work. So that's what I do. Yep.
8: Nine bark, is that suitable for our, environment?
6: Very suitable. A native nine bark. So they're very suitable. And then there's been a tremendous surge in finding more unusual nine barks with the copper foliage, the red foliage, the lemon-lime foliage. And I find they're all really suitable here. So I would put them in a category. I'll kind of segue this into the irrigation thing. There are many plants that are not listed as xeric and particularly tough. Feather reed grass would be another example. But if you're good to them for the first several years until they get a really good root system, then I find they're really tough. They'll take a lot.
8: Like maybe near a canale where they get extra moisture.
6: almost anything likes to be near a canali where they get that extra moisture, but particularly things like maybe a river birch that you might not grow otherwise. If it's a good canali, you know, and you have to pay attention because some canalis are draining

0: chock full of mycorrhizae and all the good things that a plant wants. So I blend that really well in around where I'm going to plant. And another Fox Farm product, just as a plug while I'm mentioning it, and I haven't seen any place here in town that carries it, but the Happy Frog potting soil is excellent. But they also make a product called Coco Loco potting soil, which I like because it is made from coconut fiber. So it's not using our non-renewable peat moss resource. It's using a renewable resource.
1: What is your plant source? You've mentioned some very specific species.
0: Like I mentioned, Toba hawthorn way back at the beginning. Used to be Toba hawthorns were impossible to find. The last couple years, they've been more readily available.
2: Yes. You mentioned one kind of zinnia didn't like drip.
0: Prairie zinnia. It's a very low, it's a perennial, very low growing white. Yeah. Yeah, there are perennial zinnias. Yes.
3: Not specifically plant, but you mentioned plants, you know, seed self-seeding in gravel. Well, I have a lot of weeds in my gravel. Do you have any, you know, organic solutions that you prefer?
0: So if there are annual self-seeding, annual weeds self-seeding in your gravel, the number one thing to do is don't let any more go to seed. There's probably a good reservoir of seeds already there, but in a theoretic, perfect world, each year, if you don't let any go to seed, your seed pool will diminish. Of course, if your neighbor has a lot of Russian thistle, it's going to blow in or whatever. But, you know, the vinegar sprays to knock it down with. The key, though, is just don't let it set any more seeds. Yes.
1: What about grasshoppers?
0: Grasshoppers. Well, I'll tell you what I did last year. It's not an option for everybody, but I put up a kestrel nesting box in my meadow. And they immediately adopted it this spring, and I have just raised four little baby kestrels. And the parents and they are busy eating grasshoppers. That's their main food source. So unfortunately, there's not a good way to get them because even an insecticide, you may get the ones that are on the plant that moment, but an hour later, more are going to hop in. So that might be a question for AI and to do some more in-depth research with. Okay, I'm going to move on and talk a little bit about watering. I think I covered a lot of this. So it'd be wonderful if I could give you a formula, if I could say, it's ideal to water three times a week for 1 hour each time and you're good. But for a lot of reasons, many factors, it doesn't work that way. So some of those factors are the time of year. Think of our weather. Well, this April it was pretty hot, but normally in April the day length is shorter. The nights are really cool. It's not as hot, we hope, during the day. Versus now, when the day length is much longer, the sun is more intense, the humidity is lower, the winds are drying. So there's all these factors that affect how much water. And also the soils are a huge thing. Remember I mentioned part of xeric growing is amending and improving our soils. The Happy Frog soil conditioner, I am a big fan of mulch, whether it's gravel or wood chips. Mulch helps to retain moisture. It helps to keep the weeds down. It helps keep the temperature of the soil cooler so the roots are happier. So there's really no failings with mulch, other than you don't want to choke a plant. You don't want to put the mulch right up to the trunk of a tree or I think that may be one of the reasons that a lot of our plants, like the gravel, is it dries quickly. Whereas if you put an organic mulch right up tight to a stem, it's going to keep moisture there where it's not used to it and can cause rot. And again, drainage of soil. Our soils, many of them tend to be heavy and wet. If you're just planting an area where it's not been disturbed and it's at grade, that soil's compacted, it's heavy, it's not going to drain well. And an easy test of that is just to have a little basin, fill it with water.

0: that water goes boom, you're probably good. If that water sits there and slowly goes in, take that as a clue that you need to improve your soil some for most of our plants. It's important to put the water where the plant needs it. So if you think of a plant that you're planting this year, it's in a 1 gallon pot. For the first month to 2 months, that's where the roots are. So watering out there isn't doing it any good. Sprinkling it a foot away isn't doing it any good. A lawn sprinkler that's just spraying probably isn't helping it much. A quarter inch of rain, it's not hurting it, but it's not helping much. It needs that water right there where that root mass is. So I'm a big advocate of creating a well. Whenever I plant things, dam around it and create a well that you can fill that well and let the water soak in. My rule generally is fill that well 3 times when you water to really let it soak in. As plants establish, they are growing their roots out. 5 years out or more, if you've planted a full garden, those original drip emitters, they're still doing good, but the drip emitter on your coneflower there is probably watering your shrub over there because the roots are just everywhere. So if you don't have an irrigation system and you want to add one to an established garden, quite often sprayers are just as effective as anything, or just snaking through drip tubing that has emitters every so many inches. And a word about watering trees. Again, the first year, definitely a giant well. That's where they need the water. Second year, the same. Third year, you start to migrate out. These trees don't have roots where we're gathered here. The roots that are here are the structural roots that are going out and supporting the fine network of roots out around us. I would venture to say a lot of these roots are in under our garden here where we're watering. So if we dug down deep enough, I don't know if you found any, Ingrid, but there's probably a lot of water-absorbing roots under there. I've had clients that they'll have a tree like this, and they're putting the hose right there running. And I'm like, no, you need to water your driveway. I know it seems ridiculous, but that driveway is where it's getting its water. My favorite time of day to water is in the early morning. It's when I always set irrigation systems to run. It's when I like to go out when it's cooler. It allows the plants to dry off quickly with the morning sun, not hold moisture on them that can cause rot or fungus. Not as big a deal here as it is in many parts of the country, but it's a good practice to do that. If you water in the evening, that water is going to sit by the plant overnight, can encourage insects and diseases. How many people here have an irrigation system that waters their landscape? So when I get called in to look at a system like that, a lot of people want to know, how should I set it? Well, it's not that easy. And the main reason it's not that easy is because drip systems have the drip emitters. Well, there are emitters that drip 1 gallon per hour, 2 gallons per hour, 4 gallons per hour, 6 gallons per hour. So it makes a big difference what emitters you have. And if you don't know what you have for emitters, then you have to kind of make an educated guess. As I mentioned earlier, I find most systems set for 10 minutes every day, once a day. So I would say a newish garden, the year it's put in, second year, maybe into the third year, 3 times a week should be sufficient if you're giving a good soaking at that time. Any more than that, you're probably wasting water. Most plants, at least the ones I use, twice a week once they're established should be good. When I have the joy of working with a contractor from the ground up, I like to create maybe one zone that's going to be a little needier, maybe a one garden bed close to the house. And you can run that maybe four times a week for just that one zone. Also, I like to have zones that are more outlying where I'm going to use mostly very climate appropriate plants. After a couple of years, I can run that zone one time a week, as long as you're giving good water when you do it. The other thing I like to do is set controllers to start three different times. So if I figured out I want to water a zone 30 minutes, rather than run it for 30 minutes and potentially on a hillside have a lot of that water run off, I set it for 5 a.m. to run 10 minutes, 6 a.m. run 10 minutes, 7 a.m. run 10 minutes. It gives that water a chance to get into where it's needed and not run off. Another mystery that people are confounded by with our controllers is they have usually A, B, C setting, sometimes A, B, C, D. So you have your zones, one through whatever. A, B, C, D is just a way to group zones together. So you can say, well, I've got three zones, they're all similar, blah, blah, blah. I'm going to make those A, and I'm going to run that three times a week. Then I've got that zone that's way out there that's climate appropriate. It only needs to run one day a week, so I'll make those B, and all the Bs will run that infrequently. So you're watering according to what the plants need. And with that, I've finished my notes, so now I could go into questions on irrigation and appropriate watering. Yes?
1: Oh, you said establish gardens to water twice a week, but for how long?
0: Well, again, it comes down to, do you have sprayers? Do you have emitters? How big are the emitters? So if you don't know, there's some trial and error. If you have sprayers, a good practice is to get a bunch of little yogurt cups, tuna fish cans, whatever, and scatter them kind of randomly and run for, say, 15 minutes or 30 minutes, a set amount of time, and then go and measure the water and come up with an average. So if you've got half an inch of water on average in your containers in 15 minutes, you know how much water you've delivered. And if you know from research or experience that 1 inch of water is what you need, well, you then double that and do 30 minutes twice a week, three times a week, depending upon your plants. Yes?
2: I was wondering how you distribute your gray water.
0: How I distribute my gray water. The first thing I'll tell you about gray water is it is disgusting. My neighbor told me he was going to put in a gray water system that watered his greenhouse. And I was like, I don't want that water in my house or my greenhouse. You'd think that just hand washing and toothbrushing and your shower, you'd like to think it's relatively clean. I don't know why, but it's nasty. So I have a holding tank that goes in. I have a pump in it with a float valve. When that float valve kicks the pump on, it goes out through tubing in certain parts of my garden. And just like a drip irrigation system, I have emitters on that system that
2: it doesn't plug up. It does not plug up.
0: Yes, it does. So I've kind of abandoned the little fine drip emitters, and I just poke little holes, and it sprays out, even though sometimes clog a little bit. So I'm just now experimenting with a spin-down filter on it, but unfortunately it clogs so often that I don't think that's quite the answer yet. So I guess to say distributing it without too fine of a hole where it doesn't clog would be the easiest. And maybe doing it to less plants than I'm doing, and maybe to doing like a grove of trees or something where you can really spill it out into a swale where the water stays put.
1: You talked about watering trees and how the roots have grown. How about evergreen trees?
0: Same holds true for evergreens. So you're saying it has a reservoir around it? And how old is the tree? How long has it been there? 3 years. So this is probably the last year you'll depend upon that reservoir. And yes, filling it three times would be a good rule to really soak down. But after 3 years, those wells are no longer of much value. You don't have to maintain them because the roots are out beyond them for any, virtually any tree, evergreen or otherwise, yeah. Then you're going to be wanting to set a sprinkler to water that area outside and around. And just a general statement, it relates back to a question a minute ago, but based on what I'm saying, if you feel you're way over here with your watering practices and you want to migrate to what I'm talking about, don't do it overnight. Things need a little time to adapt. If you've been watering too much, don't just cut the water back to what I'm suggesting. Do it incrementally. Let them adapt.
1: So those trees that are 10 years old, Austrian pine, I shouldn't be watering?
0: Nope. I'd say you're wasting the water, but surely some of that water is migrating to where it's doing some good. But you'll do a lot more good by putting a sprinkler that's wetting the area around. And some plants have some key roots that are getting water in spots, especially if they've been on a drip system. They're smart. They're going to have a lot of roots by where those drippers were. Other plants, like aspen is a great example. They have a very fibrous root system that's everywhere. So drip emitters for aspen is a very poor way to go. They want an area that's moist. And I could go on and on about aspen and how inappropriate they are down here, but yes.
3: So I have a chokecherry grove that's looking very distressed. I started about a year ago. I've lost two or three of them, but the rest of them, you mentioned they turn kind of rust colored. So
0: only the Canada red chokecherry turns red.
3: Okay, well, I don't know what kind I have, but I'm wondering if there's some kind of blight or something like that going around.
0: There's no blight that I'm aware of that's affecting particularly chokecherries, but this is a very challenging year for everything. And I'm continuing to learn, too, through my observations that it is so dry that things that even that we're watering, they are challenged. So if it's just 1 year old, I wouldn't...
3: No, they're very established.
0: Long
3: the acequia, you know,
0: okay. But did your acequia run this year?
3: No.
0: Yeah, so... So they're used to starting out their growing season with a lot of moisture, and they didn't get that this year. So I would say the best thing you could do for them is a good soaking. And again, not right at the trunk if they're established, but, you know, and if it's a grove, yeah, this one may have roots that go by the trunk of this one. So just a sprinkler when it's still, occasionally it is still here. Try to water then so the water can really soak in. And put your little cup out in a couple places. I'd say to give 2 inches at least. Not regularly, but give them a good soaking now. And trees don't react like a little plant's. You know, they're not going to immediately perk up and go, oh, I got it. But it will benefit them. And just one other comment on evergreens and watering. Evergreens do not tend to show the stress of water shortage for 3 to 6 months. So if you have a tree in April or May, an evergreen that all of a sudden starts to turn brown and lose its needles, it died in the winter when it was too dry, and there's nothing you can do about that at that point. Yes?
4: I was wondering, should I water my native pinions? I have several smaller pinions that are about this tall. Should I water them?
0: She's asking if she should water the native pinions around her house. Glad you asked that question, because when I was talking about penstemons and other plants in this area, if you go out hiking, even by the gorge in this drought, and you see, we don't have as many as we normally do, but you see wildflowers that are blooming, nobody ever watered them. Nobody ever watered the pinions out there. They may not be growing very much, but they're alive. And when they get water, they will have a spurt of growth. So the easiest answer is to say, no, you don't need to water them. But it's an exceptional drought. It wouldn't hurt to water them. Pinyons are one of those more xeric plants that if you give them more water, they'll grow faster. Some xeric plants will rot and retaliate, but pinyons will respond. But I would say responsible use of water in our drought, yeah, maybe give them one good soaking if Mother Nature doesn't come through.
4: Well, I have rain barrels that are totally full.
0: Great. Yep. Perfect use for the water. Thank you.
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7: Now, Cultural Energy's three-day weather outlook. Monsoon weekend. For Taos in northern New Mexico, today 51 to 84, some early sun, then partly cloudy with possible stray afternoon and evening thunderstorms. Sunday 52 to 85, sunny to partly cloudy with possible stray afternoon and evening thunderstorms. Monday 52 to 82, mostly cloudy with a 30% chance of afternoon thunderstorms and possible stray evening showers. For Alamosa and the San Luis Valley, today 48 to 83, sun and clouds with possible stray afternoon thunderstorms and evening showers. Sunday 49 to 84, partly cloudy with possible stray afternoon thunderstorms and evening showers. Monday 49 to 84, sunny to partly cloudy with possible stray afternoon thunderstorms and evening showers. This is Robin Collier, President of Cultural Energy. Okay, we're on the front page of the Taos News with our legal victory in the New Mexico Court of Appeals. And now we're celebrating 10 years of broadcasting on KCEI. But guess what? 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

0: on Pacifica Radio in San Francisco. This is Flashpoints. I'm Dennis Bernstein with Miguel Gabriel Molina. Today on the show, U.S. troops headed for Colombia. What is their mission? Meanwhile, the U.S. does almost everything in its power to sink the Cuban Revolution. We'll speak with international human rights attorney Camila Perez Bustillo for a sweeping update on the region. Also, Flashpoints contributor and resident troubadour Francisco Herrera reports from a community meeting called to deal with the ongoing ICE raids in Northern and Central California. And farm workers and advocates, including legendary civil rights icon Dolores Huerta, rallied at the state capitol to demand accountability from California's pesticide regulators. We'll speak to two members of the Californians for Pesticide Reform who have been right in the middle of this anti-pesticide debate. All this straight ahead on Flashpoints. Stay tuned. And you're listening to Flashpoints on Pacifica Radio. This is your daily investigative news magazine. We're coming to you every weekday over the Pacifica Radio Network. That's KPFA in the Bay Area, and we are happy to have you along today. We're also happy to welcome back to these airwaves our good friend Camila Perez Bustillo, who has been keeping an eye on the region, the hemisphere, and the world for us, and reporting to listeners in terms of what kinds of geopolitical operations are in progress that might undermine the rights of people everywhere. Camilo, there are many things going on, but maybe we should start in Colombia, where U.S. troops are heading. I mean, is it real that they're heading to Medellin?
1: Thank you for connecting with me, Dennis. You know, this is direct from the from the horse's mouth, we can say, from he calls himself Secretary of War, Pete Hegseth. You know, they've renamed the Defense Department. So we have to take it at face value. The Pentagon reports that Colombia has formally joined what is now a alliance of 20 nations, including Colombia. This so-called alliance of what we have to describe as kind of a new regional NATO. This has been a long-standing dream of the U.S. Since the late 1940s, in fact, to have a Western Hemisphere equivalent of the North Atlantic Treaty Organization. And it's all long looked at Colombia as kind of, you know, the pivot, the strategic fulcrum of its aspirations of hemispheric domination. And finally, its dominoes are falling into place with the recent elections in Colombia. The new president who just took office on August 7th, Dela Espriella, what they've announced is two things. One is that the headquarters of this new alliance, this southern spear or shield of the Americas, will be based nothing less than in the city of Medellin. That's step one. And step two, and this is within the last 24 hours, and this is what Pete Hegseth articulated, expressed, is that U.S. troops will be on the ground, that they're on their way to Colombian soil. This has been the long-caressed dream of the Pentagon. Since Plan Colombia was launched over 25 years ago, and that, you know, this is all part of, you know, the plan that's underway for Colombia to become, you know, really, again, the strategic center of MAGA's hemispheric plan. The idea is that this is essentially the way that the U.S. is going to guarantee its global dream of, you know, recentered domination by consolidating its control in this region through reactivating not just Manifest Destiny, but what they now refer to as the Donroe Doctrine, the Monroe Doctrine that just recently commemorated its 200 years. The Monroe Doctrine that was launched by President Monroe in December 1823, and which Simon Bolivar responded to with the first calls for continental unity of, the recently then independent Latin American states emerging from domination by Spanish imperialism, when he called for, the first steps towards continental unity, and which continue to be the battle cry. And what's extraordinary is all of this is against the background today, as we speak, of the 100th anniversary, the
0: Yes.
1: centenary, August 13th, of the birth of Fidel Castro. And let's step back a moment and zoom out and think about this in historical perspective, as you always, give us the opportunity to do in this space. When Simon Bolivar issued that call in response to the original Monroe Doctrine back in 1826, when he issued that call for continental unity, saying, "Okay, Latin America, we need to unite against, the imposition of U.S. dominance in this region. We need to unite." He was looking at the fact that all of Latin America had become independent from Spanish rule and, Portuguese rule in the case of Brazil, except Cuba and Puerto Rico. And he said, "I cannot rest, Simon Bolivar. I cannot sheath my sword until Cuba and Puerto Rico are free." And what came next was the battle at the end of the 19th century for the independence of Cuba and Puerto Rico. That's stage two. What is stage three in the 20th century? The Cuban Revolution and Fidel Castro. So there's extraordinary historical continuity that we have to, invoke today on this date. And so now we have the next battle, stage four, for the continuing emancipation of our continent and our people. And as I speak, we have thousands of people in my homeland, in Colombia, literally under the rubble of this earthquake, which struck Colombia, 7.4 on the Richter scale, mostly in the southwestern region of the country, one of the most marginalized, where the poorest people of my homeland are concentrated, including the major city of Cali, Colombia, and the region of Chocó. And there are thousands of people likely dead. And we need you to step up, all of you who are listening, to step up with humanitarian aid for Colombia. And the new government is deliberately neglecting those who are still under the rubble and turning away humanitarian aid from countries like Mexico and even from China that are offering it, and is selectively only accepting aid from its ideological allies like the US and El Salvador and others. So even as we speak, all of this is being politicized by the new government, as the offer, meanwhile, is being made of US troops on the ground, just as it was made in Venezuela under similar circumstances.
0: So people will die because of that decision, right?
1: They
0: This is.
1: are dying as we speak. There are people dying in the rubble as we speak, as the price of the arrogance of the current government in Colombia, of President de la Espriella, because he prefers to play politics with their suffering rather than accept the humanitarian aid that's being offered. by governments like Mexico's right now.
0: You're listening to Flashpoints on Pacifica Radio. This is your daily investigative news magazine. My name is Dennis Bernstein. Also joining this discussion is our senior producer, Miguel Gavilan Molina, who is very anxious, Camilo, to ask you a question or two. I should say you're talking to us tonight from Hawaii. What are you doing there before we bring Miguel in? How'd you get there?
1: And it might not seem relevant, but actually could not be more relevant, you know, here in Hawaii. And that's the reason we're gathering here with indigenous activists from throughout the world. I'm gathered here for a retreat and board meeting of the Water Protector Legal Collective. I have the honor of serving the Water Protector Legal Collective as senior advisor for international human rights. We're gathering here as the war games that are convened by the Pentagon, known as RIMPAC, Pacific Rim War Games, are closing, which were, you know, there was extraordinary opposition here organized in Hawaii to those war games that are part of course, this, unfortunately, this intent by the part of the Trump administration and others to try and instill militarism in the Pacific region. And of course, we know about these drone attacks, both in the Pacific and in the Caribbean, where over 220 innocent people have been killed on the high seas, supposedly as part of what they call the war against drugs. That includes the Pacific region and, of course, includes all of the region, both in the Pacific and in the Caribbean of Latin America. That's part of what the military mobilization is about in Colombia. Colombia has an extensive Pacific coast, as does Peru, Chile, and so on. Anyway, we're here as part of all of that. So it could not be more relevant that what is underway with turning Colombia into that strategic pivot point for militarism in Latin America, our presence here in Hawaii is part of the resistance to that, but now on a global scale.
0: Gavilan.
2: Absolutely. That is so correct. Good to have you and to hear your voice, Camilo.
1: Gracias, Miguel. Mi hermano. Abrazos.
2: I was just concerned about familia in Colombia, whether they be safe, whether they be...
0: We're losing you, Gavilan. You got to move your. You have to move your body. We're losing your voice here a little bit. Maybe you can readjust.
2: So that concern. My biggest concern is, again, you know, the U.S. military is going to arrive with boots on the ground in that whole thing, and we can see it. You know what's happening. They're going to assert themselves within the framework of the Colombian government. But that said, is there any? Are they even talking about bringing in heavy equipment to help with the, you know, excavation to dig people out of the rubble? Because one of the things that we know is, particularly in some countries, you know, their building codes, and the construction of buildings and so forth, you know, sometimes lack the proper, you know, infrastructure to hold up, particularly in an earthquake or floodings. But that said, is there any indication that they will be bringing not just soldiers, but also, you know, equipment to help in the excavation of people?
1: You know, what's extraordinary is at this moment, what they're prioritizing is their anti-drug war show. And what everybody knows in Latin America and people in the rest of the world should know is that the single most extraordinary specialized group of rescuers for earthquakes in the world are the civilian rescue units of Mexico City called Los Topos, who are legendary. They're the ones who in 1985 in the earthquake saved thousands of people and have since saved tens of thousands around the world who are on standby as we speak. I was just watching a live report with their equipment, their expertise, their commitment, their dedication, and their passports ready. They're on standby right now at the airport in Mexico City, and the Colombian government has refused to give them permission to get on board an airplane and find their way, as they should, to Bogota and other cities where they're needed, to Cali, to the scene where thousands of people are lying in the rubble. Why? Because the Colombian government is playing politics with people's lives, because it wants to handle this in a way that suits its political priorities and purposes. So this shows where the Colombian government is at, and it's prioritizing the agenda of its purposes and of the U.S. And so what's extraordinary is these rescue units that are known as Los Topos, the moles, are ready and standing by, and they are not being given permission. They have not been given permission as yet, as of this moment, to go to where they are needed. That's where we are.
0: And what about the medical situation? What about medical care? What about emergency services to hurt the most wounded? Or is there a structure set up yet? I mean, given the series of earthquakes that happened in the region, I mean, it seems absolutely devastating.
1: Yeah, I mean, again, I'm sorry, Colombian civil society, Colombian citizens and people are doing everything they can, but of course there's a need for international humanitarian aid. It's very important for those who are listening to us to respond and support in any way they can the Colombian Red Cross, to support through organizations that can be vouched for, like UNICEF, World Central Kitchen, Global Giving, Direct Relief, Save the Children. Make sure that these are organizations that are well vetted. And also in if you're in San Francisco or in the Bay Area, through local organizations connected to the Colombian migrant communities and organizations. But the key thing is this: the Colombian government is standing in the way. Instead of being the facilitator, it is standing in the way. And again, the Mexican aid organization that is specialized in providing direct support and rescue is ready and is on standby and has not been authorized as of this hour, as it should be. And that's for political reasons, because the Colombian government and the Mexican government, the Colombian government considers the Mexican government a hostile government, because it's considered to be a government on the left. So again, the Colombian government's playing games, and that's a product of its relationship with the Trump administration. And so that's where we are.
0: Amazing. Camille, we're about to, in fact, let's welcome in Francisco Herrera. Francisco, I think you are joining us now from the Bay Area. Bay Area, you're back in the Bay Area. Are you here? Can you hear us?
3: I'm here with you. Good to hear
0: Well,
3: Camilo. Good to hear you guys.
1: Hermano Francisco, un fuerte abrazo.
0: I guess I wanted to bring both of you together because there is, we're dealing with people by the hundreds of thousands fleeing or getting ready to flee here in the United States and different countries in the hemisphere based on the new politics and the extreme right wing that's being led by the Trump administration. What is the current, how would you both evaluate the refugee struggle at this point in the United States in the face of an extraordinarily brutal ICE. Francisco,
3: Well,
0: and then yeah, please.
3: I mean, what I'm witnessing, and I think Camilo would agree, is in this country, everything that U.S. imperialism has done in our countries is now doing here. I mean, it's always done it with black and brown people, but it's doing it at a very inhumane and cruel punishment form, you know. And so what's happening is now is it's just creating harsh, harsh gulag or concentration camp conditions where they're literally taking people to very remote places, very far away places where they have no support. And because they know they're going to lose on habeas corpus, they're taking them further away. And even when people are brought back, they are forced to spend 6 to 8 months in torturous conditions, dirty water to drink, spoiled food to eat, dinner the night before gets served at 2 a.m, lights on 24 hours a day, chilling cold refrigerator temperatures. There's been not just suicides, but actual murders in there. So it's a moment to use all the force or violence they can use to punish our community for living and for working and then enriching this country. And it's really grotesque to see. And we're making a call for people to continue to be on the watch. I can give a little bit more of a report, but I would love to hear Camilo's comment as well.
1: Gracias, Francisco. First, I just want to say, you know, my sort of testimony of solidarity and support for Francisco and his work and the compañeras y compañeros that he works with, that, you know, that work that is so crucial on the ground. You know, I'm now distant from that geographically, but just my abrazo and my solidarity. What I would say is this, you know, the migrant movements that he and I and others that are on this call, you know, and are listening to us have worked with have always struggled for the recognition in the U.S., in Mexico, and around the world, in the countries of origin, the recognition of the right to freedom of movement. That's the bottom line that we've been fighting for generations. And that is our call and our demand here and around the world. But within that, there has always been a special place for the right to refuge and to asylum. The right to refuge and asylum has been, since the end of the Second World War, two of the most fundamental dimensions and principles of that, you know, liberal international order that the U.S. supposedly has been one of the, you know, core defenders of, right? You know what, the UN and, you know, the Inter-American system has been all about. Today in the U.S., the right to refuge and the right to asylum no longer exist. They no longer exist at the border, and within the U.S., these rights, you know, as a functioning daily matter, no longer exist as a practical matter. In Mexico, sadly, that's also true. It is virtually impossible in Mexico to obtain recognition of your status as a refugee or as somebody entitled to asylum. These are rights that have been shut down in most of the countries as well of Latin America and in the countries of Europe. We just saw that at the gates of Spain and Morocco, what went down in Ceuta, right? So, I mean, what we're saying is that this is a, you know, not just a crisis in the U.S. or even just in Mexico, but it's a regional and a global crisis. So it's all about this right to freedom of movement, but also these deeper and broader principles of the right to refuge and asylum. And so we have to start talking about those as sort of the principles that bind us together and that all of us are fighting for in migrant movements around the world. And so it's a crisis that goes to the core of what human rights is all about at this historical moment. And this is something that can't be limited or bound by borders. This is something that cuts across borders and that cuts across everything that we understand about, like, what it means to be a human being today and to have meaningful rights. So human rights today has to be connected to these basic principles. And that's what's at stake.
3: Yes. Yeah. Yeah, and it's happening at the grassroots level. I'm sure there's efforts at other levels, but what we're seeing, for example, I'm headed right now to the Bay Resistance meeting where we're bringing together all the volunteers from Adopt a Corner, street patrols, where regular citizens have taken the task on to uphold the Constitution and watch corners, watch schools, be in support of people who need help to get to the store because maybe they're too afraid to go do an errand. And it's, I mean, it's clear that the Trump administration and all the machinery that put him there is aiming at attacking every liberty and right that has been gained since 1880, or basically since the 1840s, when we were fighting to destroy slavery. You know, so these folks basically want to bring us back to slavery. But in the process of all that, what we're seeing is really the level of solidarity that is growing among regular folks facing this reality of the destruction of our the wanting to do away with the concept of human rights. See, like,
1: it's right.
3: For example, what I'm trying to say is, for example, some of the folks that I'm working with are saying, well, Francisco, why are you giving these little red cards that say I have the right to remain silent? They're just taken from us and tear them. They'll break our window and drag us off to detention. And it's, and yes, that's true. They are totally disobeying disregarding the Constitution. Nevertheless, this is the law. And so that is very much of the battle right now of having people understand that what the law actually says and the rights that we have won with blood, sweat, and tear of our ancestors. And also, it's very much at this level of a debate, struggle, effort, you know, of really making real the efforts of the defense of human rights and dignity of peoples.
1: Absolutely. And at the most basic level, like you're saying, so it's what we were just talking about before, right to freedom of movement, right to refuge, right to asylum. It's also the right to hospitality, the right to sanctuary, the right to solidarity. But it's the most fundamental thing you were just pointing out, the right to have rights, the right to dignity, the right to be treated as if you were a human being, right? And to be treated as a human being, right?
3: Yeah.
1: The right to be human.
3: My co-director over here at Nuevo Sol de Labor Domestic Workers Center is in Chicago right now. And Yemina Castellanos is one of the creators and organizers around el Código 189, 189 Convention of the United Nations, the rights of domestic workers, you know, to have dignified work, just wages, you know, and so in the midst of all this, we have to continue to make this real, and we only make this real really by feet on the ground, by general strike, by refusing to consume the companies that oppress us, and really putting our money and our feet where our values are. It's very
1: Absolutely.
3: This is the moment. This is the moment.
1: The right to a dignified life. Derecho a una vida digna, no?
3: Así es.
1: Absolutely. And it's only real if we demand it, right?
3: Yeah.
1: Stand up.
3: Yeah.
0: Francisco, Francisco, can I just ask you to just elaborate a little bit on how this program, this watch program, where people are looking out for other people and reporting what's going on, how did that evolve? It sounds like an extraordinary evolution of sort of what's needed in the moment.
3: Yeah.
0: And it sounds like it also takes a lot of courage and some thinking, serious thinking about how to deal with situations.
3: Yeah, and people can also call us at 415-529-9675, Nuevo Sol. We are a founding member of the National Gay Labor Organizing Network, Dennis and Gavilan and Camilo. And it's really evolved 25 years of organizing at the national level. And the idea came from there of saying, people want to support, people are anxious to see what they can do. Well, our members are in the corners, you know, looking for work. Let's develop Adopt a Corner. And Adopt a Corner creates a wonderful training. We've had, in San Francisco, we've had close to several hundred, more than 600 trainings now in this last year. It's about a year old now. And it's a wonderful training to identify, first of all, solidarity. Be in the corner. Be in front of, engage with your neighbor who is a day laborer or domestic worker or childcare worker in the park or in one of the corners. And engage as human beings, right? So many of the members like take coffee or take donuts or meals or just simply stand there watching. So that's one of the engagements, to be in relationship with your neighbor who happens to, who is a worker on the corner. Secondly, is observing if there is an ICE violence, to be able to do what? To be able to document it, because we know they are acting outside of the law. And so immediately the development of the rapid response networks, you got a CLEP in Oakland, rapid response in San Francisco, and each of the counties has a rapid response network where we engage with folks on the phone saying, we just witnessed this. This person was taken. Their name is this and their birth date is that. And so rapid response engages with lawyers who then go out to the detention center to find him and to do everything they can to bring him back home in some way. Of course, the habeas corpus is the main, you know, that's the area precisely where the ICE is losing. But and so it's become a wonderful engagement of thousands of people throughout the country. In fact, that's what Alex Preddy was doing. That's what Ms. Good was doing in Minneapolis, and that's what many of the folks who've been hurt have been doing. It just being present, body in place, eyes in order, looking at what the reality is, and it's become a wonderful expression of solidarity and caring for folks. It's a very important piece. From there, we see the School of the Americas manual on terrorism come forth, right? Because the murder, the execution of Rene Good and Alex Preddy and now, you know, Lorenzo in Texas and so many people across the country are public executions created to traumatize the public. That's what the intention is. These are not mistakes. They're not, we thought it was a different band. None of that is real. It's public executions planned out in the School of Americas and they execute it now in the United States, you know. So, again, it's nothing new. We cannot act like this is anything new. I mean, we've had lynchings here since for centuries, you know, and so it's the reenactment of all of the most horrible things that we fought to get rid of, and just now it's out in plain sight, and with no sense of remorse or, you know, it's just right in your face, and we don't care. We are dictators. We believe in monarchy. We believe in controlling and oppressing you, and who cares? And we don't care. You know, that's right in your face. And in the face of that, you see the heroic relationship of people out there with no weapons, being out there in solidarity with each other. It's a beautiful thing.
0: Camilla, you want to reflect on this, your thoughts on what Francisco's been talking about and the sort of the rising up of this kind of resistance? It seems it's what's required. It really, the people have a responsibility now to stand against an emerging fascism, wouldn't you say?
1: Yeah, I mean, I think, and it's the only thing that's going to make a difference. You know, I think it's at the cutting edge of what's transforming the U.S. from below. It's what's compelled the administration to try and find other ways to achieve its goals, its ends, in terms of mass detention and mass deportation. And that's why they've shifted their tactics. You know, that's why they had to, cut their losses and retreat from Minneapolis and from LA and from Chicago. And that's why, they dumped, Gregory Bovino, and they got rid of, they changed leadership at the top at DHS. And, I think the bottom, they changed, they dumped Kristi Noem, et cetera. They shut down what they called, Alligator Alcatraz, but then they opened up other sites. So, I mean, and then, they basically shifted to states where they were, or sites where they felt like they were on safer ground. So I think bottom line is they shift their tactics. We need to shift our tactics. We need to, also be agile, in response. The reality is the number of detentions in the month of July and in June, if I'm not mistaken, was the highest ever in the Trump administration so far, since January 2025. So the good news is they retreated in Minneapolis, in LA, and Chicago, as I mentioned, in response to the kind of density and depth of opposition.

0: first, the repression. It's less intense in some places, and it's now more spread out. And so we have to be more spread out in our resistance as well. Right?
1: That's correct.
0: So the challenge
1: One of
0: continues.
1: the, go ahead.
0: No. So the
1: No.
0: challenge continues. And for example, now it's places like East Montana in LA, I'm sorry, in El Paso, which is part of Fort Bliss. That doesn't get as much attention now as alligator Alcatraz used to get, right? So again, we need to shift as much as they do and respond.
1: And in mem and just following the example of the peace poets, who went to Dili and with the children there wrote this chant that people are singing everywhere. I sing from here, you sing from there. Together we'll tear down the walls everywhere. With love in our hearts like the rising of tides. Together we'll sing for our freedom, or something like that. But it's a beautiful chant that people are singing everywhere. And it's beautiful to see that this is precisely what my good brother John Fromer used to talk about in the civil rights movement when children, 16, 13, 15-year-olds, were in jails in Alabama and Georgia singing, "This little light of mine, I'm gonna let it shine." And it's so this beautiful, I sing from here, you sing from there. Together we'll sing down the walls everywhere. It's just this moment of people taking courage and saying they cannot take our joy, they cannot take our desire to live, they cannot take away our commitment to life with dignity, and this is the wall that ICE is encountering. This is the heat that ICE is encountering. I'm very convinced they thought they could, they've been hype, they've been creating all these mass murders throughout these schools and for the last 20 years, 30, 25, 30 years. I remember the first one was in 1981 at the McDonald's on Isidro, California, right? They've been doing all this violence creation to create this phony idea of some stupid civil war that they want to have. And the people in the United States just aren't having it, and are not responding with violence, are responding with defusing the situation by these kind of actions of singing together, writing together, documenting what's happening, going to the courts, using the law to disarm the violence that these poor, sick people continue to impound on us.
2: Why am I channeling this Langston Hughes poem? I play
1: There
2: it
1: you go.
2: cool and dig all jive. That's the reason I stay alive. My motto is, as I live and learn, dig and be dug in return. Simple as that, right? Huh?
1: There you go. The greatest love thing you'll ever learn is just to love and be loved in return. And I sense that we and in our gatherings, I mean, we've got the big AI conferences now coming here in San Francisco in September, and it'll be a very important moment to tell the world, what's happening in this retrograde and into fascism that people like Peter Thiel and others oligarchs are trying to finance and make of the United States.
2: All right, listen, this is an incredibly important discussion. I appreciate Camilo, of course, as always, your guidance, your information, your global analysis is quite crucial. Camilo Perez Bustillo, he has been many things in this world and continues to be many of them. And we count on you for thinking in big terms about what a future could possibly be facing what we're now all facing off with. Thank you, Camilla. Thank you, of course, Francisco Herrera and our own Miguel Gavilán Molina. It all is incredible. We're going to have to take a break now, because when we come back, we're going to be talking about

some dangerous pesticides and what people are trying to do to limit exposure to, among other people, the little ones, the ones who are hurt most by exposure to dangerous chemistry. Stay with us. We'll be back.

0: And you're listening to Flashpoints on Pacifica Radio. Farm workers and advocates, including legendary civil rights icon Dolores Huerta, were rallying this week on Tuesday, actually, at the state capitol to demand accountability from California's pesticide regulators. Community members called on lawmakers to confront the Department of Pesticide regulations, conflicts of interest, and failure to protect the public. This is a very crucial subject. We care a lot about it. Joining us is Mayra Sanchez. She's the Associate Director of Californians for Pesticide Reform. We're also joined by Sarah Aird. She is the Policy Director at that organization. They're deeply engaged in dealing with pesticides and trying to protect the people. We thank both of you for joining us on Flashpoints. Ms. Sanchez, could you talk to us a little bit about exactly what the problem is? What kind of chemistry are we talking about? And just sort of generally, who's in danger?
1: Yeah, well, thank you very much, Dennis, for having us on your show. We really appreciate the opportunity to talk about this. And while pesticides affect all of us, and they not only affect humans, but they affect obviously also non-human animals and other non-target species, our water, our land, our air, and but they primarily and disproportionately affect the farm workers and the agricultural communities. And I also want to mention that often we think of pesticides and their effects as acute poisoning and effects that are in very short term. But in our agricultural industry, the norm or the convention is to use these pesticides, which many of them are very highly dangerous, you know, are even sometimes used to cause harm. For instance, chlorpicrin is actually a chemical weapon, for instance, and it's one of the fumigants most used in California. You know, these, the cumulative exposure and chronic exposure to these pesticides, of course, endangers human health and other species as well. And some of these pesticides, for instance, have PFAS, which are forever chemicals. And so these chemistries, you know, persist and linger in the environment for up to centuries, and they don't break down in a way that to stop causing harm. And so we see that we can't really even grasp the effects, the long-term effects that these chemicals that we are applying routinely over our food, which actually have, you know, a residue on a food, we consume it, consumption is a major way of exposure. We can't really even track or really know what the effects are going to be long term as they accumulate even more and more. But of course, disproportionately, farm workers who are majority and overwhelmingly Latino immigrants are exposed to these pesticides.
0: And children.
1: And children, most, exactly.
0: Most in danger, given their they're in the development and developmental stages of their lives. And this is, you know, this is a deadly combination, right?
1: Yeah, for sure. Children are not small adults. Children are developing. Their metabolism is different. The surface that they have exposed to the environment is at a much greater proportion than adults. And so for sure, children are highly exposed. And of course, they have much longer lives to hopefully live. And so the exposure that they will be subject to will be longer. And so, of course, children, and we also seen that prenatal exposure, and so is very, very dangerous. And so it is important to think about, too, you know, the people that are living now, but also what we're taking away from future generations or generations that could be.
0: That's the voice of Mira Sanchez, Associate Director of Californians for Pesticide Reform. Also joining us is Sarah Arad. She is the Policy Director there at Californians for Pesticide Reform. Let me ask you, Sarah, what kinds of policies need to be put into the system? What needs to happen? How fast should it happen? What are some of the ideas around transforming this very dangerous policy?
1: Absolutely. And I'll just echo Myra's thanks to you, Dennis, and to your team for having us on. This is a really important issue that I think a lot of Californians don't always realize that it affects them. So as a coalition, there are a number of things that we have been calling for decades. And in terms of the timing, this is an issue that really the Department of Pesticide Regulation should have been massively reformed 15, 20 years ago, a long time ago. So let me go through some of the concerns that we have. The number one concern is that this department is both responsible for registering pesticides as well as is the health department responsible for protecting human health and the environment from pesticides. And on top of that, 80% of its budget comes from pesticide sales. So every time a pesticide is sold into California, a portion of that goes to the Department of Pesticide Regulation's budget. That conflict of interest is just unacceptable. We have other conflicts of interest in the system that we are also concerned about. One of the other primary ones is pest control advisors, who are critical advisors for many farmers in California. They make recommendations as to how to deal with pests that, of course, we understand are really important for growers to be able to manage. Our concern is that under California law, it is permissible for pest control advisors to work for pesticide dealers and receive commissions when they recommend and sell pesticides. And that is just unacceptable because we know that the agricultural pesticides that are used today are often completely unnecessary. And we know of growers who have challenged the pest control advisors every time they've recommended a spray or an application and have ended up reducing their pesticide use very significantly and often save millions of dollars. So a lot of what is happening at the Department of Pesticide Regulation, there's one very clear beneficiary, and it's not, sometimes people might think, oh, that's to support the growers, but actually the one industry that always benefits from the Department of Pesticide Regulation is the chemical industry. So a number of things that we'd like to see in addition to those changes, getting rid of the conflict of interest, separating pesticide sales from the budget of the Department of Pesticide Regulation, is we see currently a bias for registration of new products and new pesticides. So just to give people a little bit of a sense of this, in California, not all pesticides are tracked equally, but we have pretty good numbers on the amount of agricultural pesticides that are used in California. And it's about 175 million pounds. Most of that are agricultural pesticides used every year.
0: Wow.
1: That's a lot. And of those, they are only tracking what are called active ingredients. So those are the actual killing pieces of a pesticide product. That's the actual, that part of the ingredient that is responsible for killing the pest. That does not account for what are called inert ingredients, which often make up the bulk of a pesticide product and which we know very little about. There are a lot of other chemicals and we don't know the impacts of those. In California, again, there are about 1,000 pesticide active ingredients and more than 12,000 pesticide products that are registered in California. Just to give you the context. So every year, the department is registering approximately a dozen plus new pesticide products. But what is the department doing to review all those active ingredients and all those pesticide products that are already on the market? We know that science tends to show us that something we thought was safe, there's more time that passes, we learn more about it, we learn it's more harmful. What's happening on that reviewing end of the pesticides that are currently being used? DPR currently is reevaluating 10
2: has 10 reevaluations open. So that's 10 in light of the 1,000 active ingredients we have in California right now and the 12,000 plus products that are currently registered for use in California. It is woefully inadequate. So we need to see increased review of pesticides that are already in existence with real deadlines. Currently, there is no deadlines for reviewing the pesticides that are in use. So just to give you one example, chlorpicrin, which is a toxic fumigant, and Myra mentioned that some of these pesticides have been used in war for various purposes. Chlorpicrin was as one that was used during World War II. It is used in California today. And DPR did identify it as a priority pesticide. And yet, they began the reevaluation process in 2001. We are today, 2026. 25 years later, it's still in reevaluation. So our short version is to say we need deadlines, we need requirements, we need the department to be separated from pesticide sales, and we need real legislative oversight, which is something that we have had some fantastic legislators who've been working on pesticides, but we need a more concentrated effort to really take a look at this department because it needs massive reform.
0: I'm wondering how much money and energy does this industry, I would imagine a lot, spend on trying to suppress any resistance and understanding of the multiple dangers, how people are really being hurt?
2: Yeah, well, actually, that's a great question. I'll just give you one example, one very recent example. So from this week, many of your listeners may have heard the news that Paraquat has just been voluntarily canceled by Paraquat pesticide manufacturers here in California. So on the one hand, this is fantastic news in the sense that we work in farm worker communities and other communities around the state that are very impacted by these pesticides. They've been demanding the elimination of Paraquat for years and years and years. So that's fantastic. However, the Paraquat story is not a victory in terms of our pesticide regulatory system. It is actually a failure. And I will get to your point, Dennis, around how the pesticide manufacturers, what they're doing to kind of hide the ball and what their investments are. So even though this looks like a great victory on the part of DPR, DPR actually had nothing to do with this. DPR had identified Paraquat as a high priority of concern in 2011 and did nothing. It identified...
0: You're talking about the Department of Pesticide Regulation, DPR. Go on, I'm sorry.
2: Thank you. Yes, talking about the Department of Pesticide Regulation. So in 2011, they identified Paraquat, which is associated with Parkinson's and has a whole array of really, really significant harms. So significant that 70 countries have banned Paraquat before California did anything. 70, that's a lot. So in 2011... California did identify that this was a hazardous chemical they needed to take a stronger look at, but the Department of Pesticide Regulation did nothing. In 2014, the Department of Pesticide Regulation identified it as the second most important pesticide to really look at, and yet they did nothing. It wasn't until the legislature stepped in 2024, intending to ban Paraquat, but because of the pressure of industry, was not successful in that, but did insist on a reevaluation. When the reevaluation took place, DPR required the pesticide manufacturers to provide some additional scientific information about how this pesticide could harm humans. And this year, voluntarily, the Paraquat manufacturers said, we don't want to make that information public. We are worried about that. So instead, we're going to voluntarily cancel the registrations in California so we don't have to tell the public how hazardous our product was. That is the kind of thing that pesticide manufacturers do on a regular basis.
0: Wow. Well, we're going to leave it right there, but just for now. And if people want more information from Californians for pesticide reform, follow these issues, how do they do it? Very quickly.
2: They can get in touch with us. Please go to our website, Californians for Pesticide Reform. Myra?
1: Yes, our website is pesticidereform.org, and you can email us to pests@pesticidereform.org and also find us on
0: Beautiful.
1: Facebook.
0: Thank you for joining us on Flashpoints. That incredibly important information. And that's it for another edition of your daily investigative news report. We call it Flashpoint.

0: And that does it for another episode of Flashpoints. Our executive producer is Dennis Bernstein. Senior producers, Miguel Gavilan Molina and Kevin Pina. Technical producer, Rod Akil. Our theme music written and produced by Charlie Lang. For questions and comments, email Dennis Bernstein at dennis@kpfa.org. 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
2: This is Robin Collier, president of Cultural Energy. 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
3: Welcome to Twice 5 Miles Radio, fertile ground for conversations worth listening to and remembering. I'm your host, James Nave. Today, my guest is Kim Lane. Kim and I have known each other for over 30 years. We were both members of the Asheville Poetry Slam community, the spoken word community, active in Asheville in the early 90s. Kim was on the Asheville Poetry Slam team that won the national championships in Ann Arbor, Michigan in 1995. Kim went on to have a full career as a teacher, still doing it, still working in schools, still working with students. She also has a radio show called Pass the Hat, which she shares with a couple of other co-hosts. And so when I invited Kim on, I was thinking we would talk about poetry and the Poetry Slam. And in fact, I'm going to have her next week follow up with that conversation. This week, though, we started talking about radio and moved from radio into what it means to grow older, to age, what our responsibilities are around how we behave in respect to ourselves, as well as how we interact with other people. Kim loves to explore these things, and so do I, and we've talked many times over the years. Today is no different. So let's turn to the conversation I had with Kim, and she begins by talking about where she is in this conversation, in the moment of now. So I'll let Kim pick it up from here and tell you where she is and what she's up to, and you'll see what happens after that. So here you go.
4: 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Behind me, that is the banner for my radio show. It's called Pass the Hat, started by Kirk Ridge, local music icon, and Bob Johnson. So in 2018, they needed a substitute host. And I was known around here for hosting a lot of musical events. My name came up, so they rang me up, and kind of the rest is history. And when the pandemic came, I became one of the three co-hosts, and it worked out really nicely. I've loved it.
3: 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When I do my show, I record on Zoom. I don't do it in the studio. I upload to KCEI Cultural Energy Radio in Taos and WPVM-FM Radio in Asheville. That's it. And I do it once a week. You are doing something different. 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
4: 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I love it so much. 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Our show and then our station has multiple sponsors. Our show has two sponsors. One of them, the sponsor for the first hour, is a local bakery that makes some pretty well-known crackers. They're flatbread crackers. The other one is a local chocolatier, Matthew, right across the street. And he makes just the most decadent, everything you can think of, the truffles, the, you know, the sheet chocolate. And so those are our show's two underwriters. We do our show live during the pandemic, as so many people were, in addition to, you know, we do everything live from the board and we have our guests live in studio. We do not plug guitars or any electric equipment into the board. So you really are listening to a live concert. And the challenge is when you've got a band in here, you've got to manage it so it doesn't sound muddy because you're getting what's happening in the open air. Mostly we're successful with that. In addition to that, though, in the pandemic, we started live casting. So you can watch our show. If you tune in on Facebook or Twitch or YouTube, you can watch the show every night from 6:30 to 7:30 when our guest plays live. Then you can watch it forever on YouTube and for 2 weeks on Facebook and Twitch. We also archive the audio of our shows at whupfm.org. But it's still a very manageable production. Like, we can all do this. We have some little tools that we use. Bob Johnson developed most of how we do the live stream, and it works great.
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4: We haven't started podcasting yet, but that's interesting to me. And Bob is out of town for about a month, so I might be able to do something like that. 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
3: 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I use a system called Transistor FM. Mm-hmm. It's not a video. It's just straight up audio. 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
4: Very cool.
3: When you are doing the show live, do you follow a script or do you play the moment? How do you create those shows? And then how do you avoid, or do you even care about the stumbles, the uhs and the ahs and the flubs and the dubs and the thises and the thats? Do you have to deal with those at all in an editing, or do you just let it run live?
4: Well, we let it run live. The only thing we would have to be concerned about is, because we are a radio station and we have to honor FCC rules, so we can't say the 7 dirty words, et cetera, and so on. And by and large, our guests also follow those rules. But if there were a slip, like they were to say a word they aren't supposed to say, we still wouldn't get in trouble for it because we didn't know it was coming. There's a certain element of you just kind of roll with it. As far as following a script, Kirk and Bob had, it wasn't a dyed-in-the-wool format, but they have a rhythm to their questioning. And Kirk is committed to a form of questioning. When we have a new to the show guest, someone who's never been on before, Kirk likes to know their backstory. When did you become a singer-songwriter? So he starts at the very beginning. What is your origin story? And we also break it down. What instrument did you play first? What brought you to music? And then how did that evolve into being a singer-songwriter? And that's usually the first 20 minutes to a half of a show. And then in the second half of the show, Kirk, we kind of lean on him to do that part of the questioning. And in the second part, our dynamic has naturally evolved to where I ask questions that are very different from show to show. And our guests have given us feedback that they really enjoy the way that we question them. They get to tell their origin story. And then what I do is I am a deep listener. So I am listening deeply to everything they play. I'm listening to the poetry of their songs. I'm watching their finger work. Usually it's guitar players. I'm watching their instrumentation. And I will ask them questions about, say, the metaphor I heard in a song. Did you mean to carry this conceit through the song? I'll ask about the origin of a song. Like, what brought that story to life? I may ask them about a song that is very poignant or painful or close. I may ask them if they had to get away from that situation before they could write about it. Because you and I are poets, and I don't know about you, but as a poet and singer-songwriter, I have to have distance from the pain points to write about them.
3: Deep listening. When you say deep listening, what do you mean?
4: I like listening to people. I love hearing people's stories a lot more, especially these days, than I enjoy telling my own. People have great stories to tell. I also love poetry, and I love good instrumentation. I am in awe of most of the musicians who come through this studio. I love talking gear also. I'm a gear nerd. So you bring in a guitar from, you know, way back when, or you bring in your new guitar, I want to talk about it. I want to hear the story of who gave that to you. Why did you buy that guitar? Did you buy that guitar because it complements your voice so well, or it serves as contrast? It's not just deep listening, it's also deep watching. I'm looking at this person get lost in the song. And that's where the questions come when they are sincere. I never have scripted questions. I also approach it kind of like, you know, I'm an educator. I work with middle school students as a gifted education specialist. I treat our guests like I treat our kids. I listen to the kids in the moment. I don't approach them with a formula, and it works.
3: Yeah, I'm interested in this because I have been listening to people for years on these shows. I think of myself as a, and this is going to sound a little funny, a shiny object listener.
4: Oh.
3: And what that means is somebody's like saying something, and suddenly I'm like the little kid. It's like, what is that? You know, it's like when you said deep listening, I thought, well, I want to know more about what that means. What does deep listening mean? And to me, I don't think of myself, as I said, not necessarily as a deep listener, but I just wait around for something to sparkle. When it sparkles, I track it.
4: Mm-hmm.
3: And that, to me, is what deep listening is. And I imagine people who are listening to this show, they have different learning styles for what takes them more deeply into whatever the conversation is, or how to pay attention to the listening.
4: I have a question for you. Do you wear earbuds? I knew wearing earbuds now so you can hear me. But in your life, when you take walks, when you're out and about in the world, do you wear earbuds or headphones?
3: I don't.
4: Okay, neither do I. And I think that's part of it. I'm a runner. A lot of people know that I'm a runner, swimmer, worker, outer. The only time that I wear earbuds in my life is at the gym. And the reason I wear them at the gym is because they often play the music so loud, and it's sort of thumpy, bass heavy music, that it interrupts the rhythm of my workout. So I'll wear earbuds there. But in my life, I fail to understand why people would want to wear earbuds all the time. As they're just walking around town, as they're walking around the store, as they're taking a walk through a state park, why are you wearing earbuds? If you are because it relaxes you or it helps you exercise better, peace go with you. But there is so much to hear in our world. I love overhearing little bits of conversation. I love hearing what's out there in the natural world. I have never found joy in wearing earphones in the world. You asked about my list, the learning style also. So when I hit the AARP age, you know, they offer you a free hearing test. Were you aware of that? Okay, yeah. So you didn't know that, you can get a free hearing test when you join AARP. You're welcome. So of course I did. And I went to the audiologist, got my hearing test, because I was starting to have a little bit of difficulty distinguishing the conversation I was having in a crowded room. And I thought, oh gosh, I hope I don't have hearing issues. It turns out I don't. The what I learned from that hearing assessment, because it went longer than usual, the audiologist got my data back and he said, "This is really interesting." He said, "Do you mind if I run some more tests on you?" And I said, "Yeah, of course, because I want to make sure my ears are healthy." And went through and I start pressing all these buttons. He starts giving me all these memory tests. And I thought, oh God, here we go. You can't remember anything, Kim. And it turned out that my hearing is very good for someone of my age, because mostly I've taken care of it. But I also learned that I have an auditory processing disorder, which explains a challenge that I've had in my life, all of my life. And what I've done is I've masked it, as people of our generation did, because they didn't identify learning disabilities with us. An auditory processing disorder, the one I have, is such that I intake lots of information, but I am very slow to process it. For example, give me verbal directions to your house and watch me end up in Miami. And so what I've learned is I take a lot of physical notes. I have a lot of verbal habits where I'm actively engaged in listening, where I'll say, "Yeah, tell me more." Mm-hmm. It's just a processing thing to where my brain is super slow to process oral information. And so I found other ways to stay really actively engaged in my world. So I looked for visual cues and I look for other sensory cues so I can remember the things that I'm hearing and process them appropriately.
3: That's interesting. I'm thinking of myself. I do have these iPod earbuds and they have a sound blocking.
4: Yeah.
3: So I can block the sound. And I know some people who will wear the earbuds because they just cannot take all of the input. Yeah. It overwhelms their thinking, their psychology. And so they'll block out a lot and they'll block it out with music. So when they're walking down the street or at the mall or in a crowded area, they have the earbuds in to block out all that stimulation so they can stay steady in their lives.
4: So a lot of that, I work with a lot of students who wear earphones at school for that.
3: Right.
4: They're blocking out noise. And that is often, not always, it's often a sign of neurodivergence. And this is another thing that we now understand for our younger generations, and we can support them. And I would be willing to bet, like you and I have the Poetry Slam community, because that's how you and I met. We know that if we really look at all the people that we've hung out with over the years, we know that the Poetry Slam community is chock full of people with various forms of neurodivergence. And that sensory overload is one of those forms. And I think we hung out with a lot of people. We might be people who did a lot of masking. I know as a gifted education specialist that giftedness is a form of neurodivergence. Extreme creativity, which you're a specialist in creativity, is a form of neurodivergence. So neurodivergence isn't always a diagnostic sort of state of being. It's simply a state of being in which the sensory world hits us different and we process it in ways that are at the edge of people's comfort, of people's way of thinking. And so we have to find tools to live in that world.
3: So what does neurodivergent actually mean? I think I know what it means. Two roads diverge in a yellow wood. So yeah. There's a split or something. Is that what it means? And neuro means brain, right?
4: It means that when you look at a normed state of being, as far as sensory sensitivity, whether it's visual, whether it's aural, or whether it's physical. So I work with a lot of kids who may have sensory overload and they have to wear a certain kind of clothing because they're overloaded by seams or buttons or zippers or something like that. If you're outside of a pretty wide norm of what our culture provides us, as far as noise, as far as the clothing that they wear, as far as the light sources that we see, then you may be a neurodivergent person as far as your sensory sensitivity. And then as far as creativity goes, we're finding other ways to measure that, for example. And so if you're out there on the edges of creativity, you know, people give you a box, for example. They say, okay, make a picture using this box. Well, there are people like us who just like burn the box and we tear it apart and we build something else out of it. That's a form of neurodivergence.
3: So is everybody neurodivergent in their own way, or is there, or who are the people in the non-neurodivergent tribe? How do I know if I belong, if I fit in that tribe, or if I'm, I've often thought that's the tribe I fit in. I'm fairly predictable. I'm not that, I don't think I'm that neurodivergent. I mean, I flip letters around some. You know, I'm like, if I'm presented with, you know, the games of the genius games of who's buried in Grant's tomb, I never figure it out. I'm like minus seven on the scale or something. I can't put those games together. You know, the ice cube, the ice blocks in the center of the room, and somebody's hanging or whatever. And you have all these crazy questions. And I'm like, I have no idea. And I'm completely unable to figure that out.
4: Yeah.
3: Does that make me neurodivergent, or does that make me just rather in the middle? Or like with creativity, have come to believe creativity is this massive, abundant energy force that spins the earth, holds the gravity down, you know, makes us, brings us out of the womb, takes us into the grave. There's just so much of it that it overwhelms us. And when we talk about creativity, we're not talking about how much we have. We're talking about how we approach organizing the abundance. So it's not a conversation around creativity. It's really a conversation, almost mathematical conversation, around organization.
4: As someone who has access to every test in the world, you know, sort of academic measurable test, we have scales. We have a thing called the Gates scale that's a more subjective but measurable assessment. Like there are countless of these things. I do think that if you were to give every person the right test, you could find the areas in which you could measure, I would say, the areas in which they were neurodivergent. And as someone who, you know, I did my postgrad work in this at Duke. And so I've had, they give you all these tests as you, and so I know the areas where I measure kind of hit the ceiling, if you will, you know, you can't go any further. I also know the areas in which I have deficit, for example, the aural, you know, the aural organization of information. I need supports in that. My daughter is an interesting example of, you know, tests show that she's not neurodivergent, for example, and she has areas in which she is so strong, like mathematically, she's very strong, scientifically. But when she was given her battery of gifted education tests, one area in which she needs supports is with the, you know, you talk about the visual organization of shapes, for example, the paper folding test. My God, she still talks about that. She's like, that is the nightmare of my life. Ask me to put together something. And that's an area in which she needs significant support. So when my kid goes to college, for example, and she needs a help building the IKEA furniture, she's going to call mommy because mommy's off the charts in that. And she is like, I don't know what to do with this. Where's the Allen wrench?
3: So I'm hearing you say we all have categories that we would fit in with this divergent thinking. Calling them, are we calling them deficits? So in other words, I can't do this, so therefore I need help with this. So we all have our little weak spots and conversely, strong spots. Do you ever run across somebody who just has massively strong spots in everything or almost everything, or so it seems?
4: In a lot of things that, well, no, I don't. I'll tell you why. I work with I work in particular with students who are what we call severely and profoundly gifted. And what that means is students who are working two grade levels beyond their age level peers. That is a severely and profoundly gifted student. When you have an 11-year-old who's reading at a college freshman level, that is a severely and profoundly gifted kid. And also this, though many, many, many of those students, we talk about something called asynchronicity in giftedness. Asynchronicity is when, here, so my hands are in a straight line, when your intellectual capacity and performance are up here, but your social emotional performance and capacity is, it creates a gigantic gap. And the way that turns up in is things for many girls in particular, it can also show as extreme perfectionism and emotional dysregulation when you can't reach perfection. You've met these people. I think I used to be one of those people when I was a young girl, that when I couldn't reach a state of perfection, I got extremely frustrated and somewhat dysregulated. Like I didn't know how to deal with, I was never really shown how to fail. Failure is hard for gifted kids because school has been easy, easy, easy. They often hit middle school, something gets hard and they fall apart. And you and I both know, we know adults like this who never really got coached through failure. And it's nobody's fault. It's just a thing that we all have to learn how to deal with failure. We have to learn how to face the things that we're bad at. And that's the asynchronous gap. Sometimes it's making friends. You know, socially, people are, you know, look at some of our technology tycoons. Steve Jobs, like he was pretty open about this. These people socially were not the folks who were being asked out to all the parties. There's a reason for that, that they were neurodivergent in ways that made them socially not so fun to hang out with, but they solved problems really well.
3: Yeah. And I wonder about how we each fit into all those categories. And when somebody is dramatically brilliant and then they don't live up to it and they start failing in their desire for perfection, I wonder how they define perfection. And the reason I'm asking that is because perfection has never been achieved. It's the only thing that we have in our measures that is completely, utterly impossible to achieve. It will not happen. Now you can get close and you can go towards excellence and you can declare it perfect.
4: Yeah.
3: But it's never going to happen. So I've always thought it was really a bit misinformed when people think, I want to be perfect, and you can't do it.
4: No, and I think that's why grades can be really destructive to kids. When I talk about perfectionism, one of the things that drives that is grades and the search for straight A's. I happen to work in a really, really high-octane school district. I don't want to name it, but it's a high-octane school district. It's one of the most high-performing in the state where I live. And because of that, we have these kids who, and their parents sometimes can fuel this, who if they don't have straight A's, they will make themselves physically sick to make the straight A's because that's the only measure they know. And it is my job, believe it or not, as a gifted ed specialist, so much of my work is not to support children in getting those straight A's, in getting better grades. It is in helping kids learn how to fail. In helping kids to understand that you are not your grades. Because I grew up believing that, and that was not anyone's fault. I did that to myself. I did not have pressure from my family to do that. I think they thought something was a little bit skewed with me, and it was. That was me.
3: Well, we all are in that category of success and failure. I'm certainly not immune to it. I have it myself. Mm-hmm. I look back over my life and I think, oh man, you know, if I blew that, or God, why didn't I do this or that? And oh my goodness, look at me over there in that corner. Is there a better way to approach the language around that sort of build? Because it is a build. Yeah. When does failure cease to be failure, and when does it deserve a different kind of definition?
4: In today's world, in which we are constantly being subjected to people to compare ourselves to, it's just getting worse, isn't it? Like, you open your phone. I don't have social media on my phone, and I've become less and less engaged with it over the years, because between the AI slop, and it really is, it's just this thing where people just compare themselves to each other. You know, they've curated this presentation of their life. And I think that doesn't help, for sure. The fact that you can open your phone and see this thing and compare yourself, if you're so moved to do that, to other people doing beautifully curated things. It's a good question to which I don't know the answer. What I know is that when I work with kids and when I mentor teachers, because I'm also a teacher mentor, is I don't encourage people to fail. Of course not. What I do encourage people to do is to be gentle on themselves, to be gracious, to be as gracious with themselves as they are with other people, that failure can be instructive, and to help them move through when failure is embarrassing or public. Like, that's hard. I help them move through that, but I also help them to identify that failure is not the end point. For example, as a teacher, I have always allowed my students to do retakes. That's one way I help them work through it, is that in life, just because you paid your bill late, for example, yeah, your power is going to get cut off, but they'll turn the power back on if you pay it on time. So I've always, from the very beginning, allowed my students to do retakes. I never allow them to write essays at home. I don't do homework. I supervise the writing process in the classroom so that I can guide them through. I want to see your introductory and concluding paragraphs. I'm now going to edit paragraph 2, and so on and so forth. So the kids have written the whole essay under my supervision in class, so that they don't have homework. Their parents, who may not have any education at all, are not supervising an essay they don't know how to write. And if the kids failed, which they don't when you do it that way, but let's say they did, it's because you didn't come to school. So you can also mitigate the circumstances under which people fail. Like, we do set people up for failure in school. And I think part of my job is to set up better circumstances so I'm not just supervising a bunch of failure. We can do better.
3: And now that you're talking about it, I'm thinking about the things that I have labels, failure and success. And if I start out in some sort of project, like I'm like, well, let's take this radio show that I do right now, the one we're on. This is a complete 100% utter success. This radio show, I got an A+ for my radio show. Now, good. I've only had 6 people send me an email in 10 years. Mm-hmm. Is that a success or failure? I have never made a dime on this radio show.
4: Right.
3: And I've not really ever tried to do it. Now, some people would say, oh my gosh, all that time and you haven't had any emails to speak of. I had one email from somebody who sort of a potential stalker. I was like, what is this? What's going on here? And how much fun, right? Let's laugh at that. And yet I feel like this is a complete success because I have framed it.
4: Yes.
3: Around what I want out of it. And what I want out of it are conversations. I want the people I talk to, like you, to teach me things I didn't know. I want to learn how to be more relaxed in my free flow thinking. Mm-hmm. And I get a kick out of having had conversations with 400 or 500 people.
4: Yeah.
3: brilliant success, but measure my podcast against Ezra Klein,
4: right,
3: or the New York Times Daily with who knows how many millions of listeners, or Heather Cox Richardson, who has a million a day. I'm a complete poor little rabbit in the woods.
4: Yep.
3: All wet from the rain and freezing to death. Failure completely. So it's about framing it, I think.
4: I think you've absolutely nailed it. There's a book I want to recommend to you that you will, I think, love it. If you haven't already read it, you probably already have. It is called Strength to Strength. And you'll forgive me if I forget the author's name. He's a former professor at Harvard, I think. And what this book is about is kind of this right here. It's about moving through your life, understanding when the peaks of your life come age-wise. And also there, so he divides up life into four quadrants, if you will, kind of like the Indian folks who believe in Hinduism. And he says that we spend too much time in the portion of our life, and I forget the Hindu name for it, in which we produce and create and seek, like the seekers and the buyers and the consumers. He said, what we need to do is to move more graciously toward the end part of your life, if you will, in which we become the sages. And in reading this book, I realized a few things. I realized, one, I think I'm doing life right, because I've always been a little bit resistant to consumer culture, to comparison culture. When I was very young, of course I did. I mean, I competed in poetry. Who does that? That's insane. But by and large, as I've become like a real adult, I have moved away from that. And here's what we need to be doing now, Jim. And that is, we need to be, according to this book, and I think according to just being human, you and I have reached a point in our lives where we need to start making the path easier for those to come behind us. So our job is not to produce more, to be more successful, or to get awards. We're now at the age where we're giving the awards. We're now at the age where we're setting up kids to get the awards. That, I think, is the success. If I leave when I retire in 4.5 years, if I leave a legacy of work that other people can do, and my name is not on it, but I left a legacy of work in which kids felt cared for, and that they can support people younger than them, and that they can do well in their lives and be safe and happy, that is a good legacy of work. That I didn't get an award for it, and I wasn't given any accolades, but that's our job as we get older, is to teach and be the sage and to get out of the way. And that may sound really grim to some people, but I think it's true.
3: Well, you are talking about the longevity movement that's out there, and you're offering a counterpoint to the longevity movement. The longevity focus, I want to live long, I want to be young. Many people will say, I am going to live to be 140 and I'm going to keep death at bay. I'm going to keep it at bay. This approach is less stressful because you can't keep death at bay. You might be able to, like, avoid it for a little longer or whatever, but you can't keep it at bay.

0: could not have picked anything better to do, because it has shown it has purpose. Every day is not always a happy day. I mean, I deal with middle school kids. Some days are absolutely miserable. But by and large, it has really set me up to accept these different phases of life. The older I get, true story, the younger these kids get. And I am not going to pretend, as cool as I think I am, I'm not, but as much as I read, as much as I try to keep up or embrace the newest technology, the older I get, the younger the kids get, and the harder it's going to be for me to relate to them. So I'm not going to break my neck trying to be cool or cute or Botox my face or fix my body to be relatable to these kids. Here's what I'm going to do. I'm going to model for them what healthy aging looks like and joyful aging. My hair is silver now. You knew me when I was, you know, perhaps a little more cute redhead, but my hair is silver now, and that's on purpose. I have a daughter and students who are watching me, and I'm going to watch them. They're going to watch me age. I am not shooting things into my face, but what I am doing is this. I lift really heavy, and I lift 5 days a week. I do appropriate cardio. I kayak. I hike. I have a really strong social network that is healthy and deep. I have love. That's what my kids see, is they see a lady who is absolutely getting older, but she's doing it with joy, and I'm transferring it back to these kids. And I acknowledge, I'm like, yeah, I'm an old lady and I don't know what you're talking about. So let's talk about it. Why don't you teach me something? And that feels pretty good.
1: Yeah, I've never given a lot of thought to aging with strategy. I'm not going to be able to avoid this.
0: Yeah.
1: So I might as well just lean into it. And I agree with you. I'm not, oh my gosh, I'm looking out the window and there's a little cub, a bear walking by.
0: Aww.
1: About the size of the cutest thing, you know?
0: Are you in Taos right now? Or are you
1: in North Carolina, Lake Eden.
0: Well, they're migrating right now. So there was a bear over in Greensboro. One of my friends, they're crossing the state right now. And people are seeing bears all over the place. It's
1: yeah,
0: so
1: he's
0: funny.
1: Walking by just as casual as he could be.
0: That's hilarious.
1: So but he's young. So I should go out and I could mentor the bear. Say, excuse me, but I have some aged wisdom I would like to give you, you know, from my large perch up here on the second floor of this house. And the bear will just walk off into the woods as if I don't even exist. When people lean into the curiosities that they have, mm-hmm. you're not going to prolong your life forever, but you can be curious. I'm as curious as I was when I was 15, maybe even a little bit more curious because I had more experience about how to track the curiosity.
0: Well, and what you're doing is one of the healthiest things you can do for your body and your brain, and that is to simply keep learning, which is what so many people fail to do. Like this year, one of the things I started to do, like we should start to do new things. It's never too late to learn new things. I started learning how to play piano this year. Am I good at it? No, of course not. Am I going to be good at it? Probably not. But it's hard. Playing guitar is one thing. I've done that for years and years. But playing piano, you are doing two very different things with each hand. You are playing chords and you're playing a melody, each with different hands. It is really like walking and chewing gum at the same time. And it has given me a lot of joy to do that. The other thing that I've committed to, and this has been going on for years, is I continue to study French. Like I continue to have conversations in French with some groups that I, you know, friend groups you have online by reading French books. I always need to engage with the big, hard, scary things. You know, kayaking, that's a big, hard, scary thing when you're doing it for 11 miles. I don't want to give those things up. I want to be age appropriate. I want to make sure I'm not hurting my body. Like I will say, I'm not marathoning anymore. A marathon is really, really hard on your body. And I can't do any more stress fractures. But I can hike a whole bunch of miles. I can still go up and climb Grandfather Mountain.

0: mountain. So being within the appropriate boundaries, we should be doing the big, hard, scary things.
1: And I think learning how to do things like play the piano or a new language or a language that you want to keep up, I think that's really is significant because, and especially with language, it is constantly asking you to have a relationship with what you perceive as failure. And en français, quand je parle français avec toi comme ça, dans les radios comme ici, c'est bien pour moi à part comme ça. 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
0: Non, d'accord. 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I'm slow. I'm thinking slow in French.
1: Oui,
0: I
1: c'est la
0: can
1: même
0: understand
1: chose pour
0: everything
1: moi.
0: you're saying. Yeah, I can understand every word you're saying. And the difficulty and the exhaustion that comes in from people who in our own country are managing two different languages is that you're listening and probably understanding everything they're saying, and you're exhausting an enormous amount of energy trying to come up with what you're going to say back to them. That's exhausting.
1: Exactly. Yeah. And I've always had a difficult time. I can understand in a conversation maybe 30% of what's going on. And if I'm listening to an advanced show about cops in French, I don't get all the slang. But the point isn't whether you get it or not. The point for this whole conversation that we're having, you and I are having, and we've been having for many years, is that we show up and we do something. And I did throw out the French. And when I was doing it, the internal critic revved up because I knew I was flubbing it like crazy. And anybody who's listening to the show who speaks fluent French will think, God, Nave is out of his mind.
0: No, but that was understandable.
1: I mean, you
0: And
1: can
0: once
1: get,
0: it was just as, whatever, but
1: you
0: I tried.
1: stumble through it. You stumble through it. But the stumbling is where the joy lies, being able to futz around with it and care in a way that's meaningful rather than care in a way that's destructive.
0: And it's interesting in a world in which so many things are. I'm holding out my arm. I know people can't see me, but for the selfie, right? So many people are curating every action they take for the selfie or the selfie video. And that's something that, I don't know, I've not enjoyed that so much. I'm glad I was not raised with that. I'm glad that was not part of my young life because it's still doesn't feel natural to me. I wish that people could just do things that are A, not on camera, and B, not monetized. The question I ask, based on what you're saying, is who has hobbies anymore? Between the economy, people need more money. People are hurting for money. People feel like they have to monetize every daggone thing they do because they're broke. And I also find that it seems like fewer and fewer people have just hobbies, like playing piano, for example, playing guitar. Yeah, I've made a little bit of money as a singer-songwriter, but I've spent way more money on my guitars. I do a lot of things as hobbies, and I want to keep them as hobbies, at which I am fair to middling, and I just enjoy them because they're fun to do. But we live in a world in which everything is a competition, everything is monetized, everything is on camera, and I don't need everything I do to make money or to be seen. Which is a funny
1: Interesting.
0: thing to say, as those of us who competed the most ridiculous thing in the world, and that is competition poetry. But I think because I did that, because I competed in the most ridiculous competitive form in the whole wide world, I think that was instructive for me, that I got that out of my system. Like something about doing poetry slam in the wonderful way that we did it, like I have to say, we were really good at it. It got something out of my system, that need to compete. It really did. And aside from, you know, running a few marathons, which was really just for fun, I just wanted to know I could do it. I hate competing anymore. I do. I never play competition sports. I don't play competitive games that much. I just don't care.
1: Wow.
0: It's wild.
1: Well, that's an interesting point. And then I also have to slow down here for a moment and say that we have clocked out at 55 minutes right now, Kim.
0: Of course we have.
1: I think it would be wise if we do have a little bit of a closure here, but also put on the table that we can come back and do more of this, because I have another 5 or 6 hours of imperfection to track with you. But so as we say goodbye this time, hoping for more to come, tell us how to connect with you, and just close it out so that I'll have something to give my listeners, and a little hope that we'll have more of you later.
0: Well, I got to be honest with you. I don't really keep a public presence. I don't. Do they really want one? I'll tell you what, why don't we invite people to come back for another conversation? And the reason I say that is because I really do try to keep my public persona on lockdown, because I do work in a public school system. And as a result of that, I really do try to keep I try to keep my family safe. I try to keep my students safe. And as a result, I have to keep myself safe. So the public things I do are kind of in my community, but I don't have like a big public web presence. I hope that's okay.
1: That's okay. I would like for you to mention your radio show one more time and the community radio station that you're on, because we love this.
0: Yes, that I will do, because it's an US community project. 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And we have so much cool. It's not just Whoop Ass the Hat. We have so many cool shows. The show before us is one of my favorites of all time, and you would love it. It's called The Postmodern Cocktail Hour, and is hosted by Tony. It's a show of covers, and they are the most hilarious covers you've ever heard. You'll hear Tony Bennett doing a metal cover. Like, I don't know where Tony finds this stuff, but it is absolutely epic. Yeah, definitely listen to him.
1: Well, Kim Lane, thank you for this. I appreciate you
0: coming
1: on air.
0: It's been a heap of fun.
1: And there you go, my friends. Thus concludes my conversation with Kim Lane. I have invited her to come back next week. We're going to pick up our conversation and continue on. When she returns for the next episode, she and I are going to talk about her experiences when she was much younger, participating in the poetry community, the spoken word community, the slam community in Asheville in the early 90s. One of the things I'm attempting to do with this show, of course, have conversations with people. Sometimes I go solo and have a conversation with you just between the two of us and with no guest. I'm really interested in talking to people, getting the insights they have around the experiences they've processed throughout their lives. I am interested in a sense of the memoir idea, writing the memoir. I'm more interested, though, in not so much the narrative arc of a memoir that begins, has a good story, has lots of action, and then it concludes. I'm more interested from a journalistic point of view in finding out what it's like for somebody to experience something, what it's like to go somewhere and really drop into a community, or in this case, what it's like for Kim as she remembers her time in the poetry world. Now, the reason I'm doing that is because coming up in October, third weekend of October at Lake Eden, I'm working with Jennifer Pickering and some other collaborators on an event that will not be the Leaf Festival. It will be held on the grounds where the Leaf Festival was last year. This is going to be the Lake Eden reunion. It will have a lot of music. We'll have a lot of gatherings. I don't think we're going to have a big poetry slam like I did when I was hosting the Leaf Poetry Slams, but we are going to explore the poetics of things. And Kim will be on hand. She said, I'll bring my camping trailer. All you have to do is give me a spot to park, and I'll participate in any way possible. So Kim and I are going to explore with other poets ways to present spoken word, the language of spoken word on the stage, and how to explore it, a bit of a laboratory in the spirit of Black Mountain College. So Lake Eden reunion and book launch, I just finished with a book Jennifer Pickering and I put together called Live Life Like a Festival, and her collaborator as well, designer Lauren B. Hare, is also part of that. And so our names are on the front of the book. And so we're going to have a bit of a book launch, lots of romping around poetry and dance and music and all this other stuff. And Kim will be there. So next week, I'm going to get her to give us a little bit of a reflection on what it was like way back in the day, and how all of that moves forward so easily into what's going on right now. All credits transfer. What you do yesterday will follow you into today and be there tomorrow, along with all the other experiences you collect in this momentous momentum that you're living, which is called life, of course. So I do hope you tune in again next week to see what Kim has to say. I'm really curious about it. I have a lot of questions I'd like to ask her around the whole sense of her take on the poetry world, and how she participated in it. So with that, I will say thank you ever so much for listening to Twice 5 Miles Radio, fertile ground for conversations worth listening to and remembering. I am your host, James Nave. Thank you, Walter Parks, for our theme song, walterparks.com, for more on Walter's music. Daveen Dial, thank you for managing WPVM-FM in Asheville, and Robin Collier and Mike Tilley, thank you for doing the same with KCEI-FM Cultural Energy Radio in Taos. You can always reach me, Nave, at jamesnave.com. Nave is spelled N-A-V-E. I'd love to hear from you. And if you like to write and you would like to be part of our writing community, my creative collaborator, Allegra Houston, and I have a Zoom gathering every Saturday, noon to 1 p.m. Eastern time. And you can go to imaginativestorm.com and find the link for that. It's open. It's free. You can come and be part of it. We do occasionally ask for a little donation here and there just to help us along, but it's certainly optional. It's for anybody who wants to just be part of what we're doing. We'd love to have you. So with that, thanks again for tuning in. I do appreciate it, and I hope you come back sometime very, very soon. And until then, I'll catch you on that turnaround somewhere down the line.
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3: This is Robin Collier, president of Cultural Energy. 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

0: Welcome to Spirit in Action. My name is Mark Helpsmeet, and each week we bring you visits and conversations with people doing healing work for this world, hearing what they're doing and what inspires them and supports them in doing it. Welcome to Spirit in Action. Today we follow up on a visit we had 2 months ago with Margaret Brown of Blue Zones, and we'll drill down into the same work that they do from the local focus on up. True Wellness was formed about a year ago to explore and chart the way for better health community-wide in Northwest Wisconsin, and Natasha Ward is their executive director. The decision started from a business need for better health care coverage and costs and became a pursuit of a transformed region with longer-lived, healthier citizens. While still early in the process, we'll look at some of the nuts and bolts of the implementation of the kinds of policies and practices that make it easy to be healthy and vibrant as a community, less by laws than by conscious structures and options, tilting the ground in the right direction. Andrew Jansen helped with production on this show. The full uncut interview with 5 extra minutes is available on northernspiritradio.org. Natasha Ward joins us via Zoom for True Wellness. Natasha, I'm so very happy to have you here today for Spirit in Action.
1: Yeah, thanks so much for having me.
0: Let's jump in right away and start talking about True Wellness. How long have you been with True Wellness?
1: I started with True Wellness in December. True Wellness started itself, the nonprofit started about a year ago. So still just a new kind of baby nonprofit, I guess you could say.
0: And what led you to be part of True Wellness? Was it just, it was the perfect job for your job description, or was it, I'm thinking that probably everyone working there is very much aligned with the motives, the reasons behind True Wellness.
1: Yeah, I would say this is my life's work. It's been what I've known as my purpose or my life work, my passion, really for many years. So I worked in healthcare prior for about 20 years. And some of that time, I kind of spent time in a lot of different spaces in healthcare. I still have my RD, I'm a dietitian, but I worked a lot in administrative roles, overseeing clinical services and community health. The community health needs assessment and improvement plan. And that's just where I found my joy, was working in community, trying to solve the health problems, work together to make the community a healthier place. So when I found out about this position, it's like the role that I was always wanting and looking for that didn't seem to exist, to be quite honest. So it was sort of serendipitous. And it was the right timing. I was looking to make a change and it just worked out.
0: Are you a native to the Chippewa Valley?
1: Yeah, so I actually grew up in Alma, Wisconsin, or Nelson actually is where I grew up, but my school was Alma. So grew up in that area, lived in Eau Claire for a few years prior to moving closer to the St. Croix River Valley. So I live in New Richmond right now. We're looking to move back this direction. So this whole area has always been, you know, I'd say Northwest Wisconsin has been my home. And that's really what it's really important to me, that our home is taken care of, you know, the people that live here.
0: The thing is about Blue Zones, and again, the interview I did previously with Margaret Brown, and Blue Zones is not just anything that would apply to our area. It's really worldwide, certainly nationwide in its focus. So theoretically, I imagine you could have been going anywhere working with Blue Zones, because I think their work is your life's work.
1: Yeah, so I have admired Blue Zones, I would say, for a very long time. And in my previous role that I was in, that was actually how we built a new medical campus. We built it with Blue Zones in mind. We weren't contracted with them or anything, but we had read their books. And we built it with that premise that we wanted it to be a health and wellness campus. And we wanted the healthy choice to be the easy choice, which is one of Blue Zones' taglines. You know, we really wanted it to be easy for people to get physical activity, to have good, healthy, you know, nutritious meals that were accessible. And of course, to get all the different kinds of, in that space, you know, healthcare, all the different types of healthcare that they needed, but also keeping in mind the whole person. So that's what was really important. So I kind of had already done that on a maybe a smaller scale, in that medical center and in that community.
0: Which medical center?
1: Western Wisconsin Health in Baldwin.
0: In Baldwin. Okay. I had no idea that they had already moved in that direction, but that's great.
1: Yeah. So yes, could I do this anywhere with Blue Zones if that aligns? Sure. But that's not what I guess what's important to me, like I said, is really the people and the places here in Northwest Wisconsin. I want to see Wisconsin and our rural communities really thrive. So it's important to me that we are able to achieve that, to make that healthy choice the easy choice here.
0: We've already been talking about Blue Zones. If people have listened to my previous interview about Blue Zones, they'll already have a good idea what it is. But figuring that they may not be informed about Blue Zones at all, could you give us the overview?
1: Yeah, so Blue Zones is a company that really a couple decades at least ago, they were doing some research about places that have longer longevity. So different communities around the world where a higher percentage of people live to be 100 plus and live to be 100 plus well. They're still active and functional in their communities. They have examples of people still riding their bikes and chopping wood and that type of thing. So they wanted to understand why those communities had such a high prevalence of longevity. And they were able to find, so they identified several different communities initially, the first couple, and then they kind of went down a line and found it more over several years with National Geographic. And they found some commonalities among those different places. So they found that they were able to naturally move their body. That was just part of where they live. They all naturally moved their body all day, ongoing. They had healthy, nutritious food, not necessarily vegan, but definitely more plant-based foods in their diet. That was just a bigger, component of their diet. They enjoyed food together. They also gathered together. They had really strong social networks. They put people and really what's important, their families first, and they found purpose in life. And that's obviously just a really high level summary. There's really more to it. They call it their Power Nine. So it has some of those different principles. But from going to those communities, that's just what they kind of discovered. There were these commonalities that in that Power Nine that they could apply. And then they started looking at the United States and what could they utilize with those commonalities around the US. And they first worked with Albert Lea, Minnesota was one of their first communities, as well as the beach cities, they call them in California. So they used those two locations and worked on those Blue Zones project around that Power Nine. Also thinking of what they call the life radius, that most people live most of their life and are really influenced and their behaviors are influenced by what is happening, within a small radius around where they live. So when they look at the life radius, they look at policy, places, and people. So they look at, the policies at the city or municipality or the village level, what policies are in place that maybe would assist, with healthier behaviors happening. So that could be, related to tobacco use or smoking or that kind of thing. There's a lot of different policies that really do impact health. So they look at that and they would look at places that would be work sites, social organizations, such it could be faith communities like churches, could also be other, nonprofit organizations or community organizations where people gather, schools, so really most people spend most of their time, if they're not at home, they're, at school or at work or in those other, kind of social organization environments. So they look at how do we make that a healthy environment? So it's really a lot of the they call it community health engineering around making the community healthy in its infrastructure and in what's available rather than people having to rely on their own, willpower when you're constantly just inundated with challenging choices, unhealthy choices. And then the last thing I guess is people too, so looking at connecting people with each other. So, increasing the opportunities for social connection, social gathering, helping people find their purpose. helping people with volunteerism, so helping to coordinate, organize volunteerism. So those are really kind of those main areas that they focus on. And they did that then in all of those different, in those first, those two communities. And now to this point, they've, I believe, been in at least 90 communities, over a longer period of time. So they have a lot of experience. And they've shown good outcomes in those communities. And that's why we chose them, as an initial partner to do an assessment of the Northwest Wisconsin region.
0: Interestingly, in what you just listed off, you did not, Natasha, include political. And you did talk about social, schools, churches, all kinds of other places that people meet and work together. But I find it really interesting that this is not a political movement. In fact, it avoids political issues, I think, for the most part. Even not that some politicians don't have ideas, concerns about what makes a community healthy. Could you talk a little bit about what the relationship is of Blue Zones and particularly True Wellness is with respect to politics?
1: Yeah, I mean, I would say we're obviously not political. I think the world we live in now wants to put people in those buckets of this is political in this way or in that way, or belief systems. So even just that people deserve to be healthy, that communities deserve to be healthy, that shouldn't be political. I don't believe health is political. However, I will say policy does impact health. So engaging politicians, especially local politicians, even, so I'm talking more like City Hall, the village board of any community, that is important because some of the decisions that they make can impact health for community members. So that's where, from the Blue Zones Life Radius model, and really this is actually good public health work too. You look at policy and, trying to have health, it's called health in all places in policy, that just looking at how does the policy impact people's health or impact the community's health, some things will be look very direct. So it might be, hey, are they allowing food vendors for farmers markets? Are they accepting SNAP dollars, so people can access that? It depends on what type of policies are in place in a community and how those might impact that maybe food systems directly, but then there's lots of other ways that they can be affected. What does the city engineering plan and the community development plan look like? Well, obviously, people on city council are going to vote on that and they're going to make plans around that. So they need to understand this and I think be aligned. And obviously, they're leaders. So we want community leaders involved and you need them involved. You need them to be part of the work too. But from a purely political standpoint of taking, different political positions, that's not what this is. This is really about people coming together around a common goal and a common purpose.
0: Are there statistics on how well this has worked? You mentioned something like 90 communities where this has been done across the United States. And one of the very early ones is Albert Lea right next to us in Minnesota. Are there stats about the changes in life expectancy, how many people live old and fruitful lives? Do we actually see the change having been effectuated?
1: Yeah, I don't have all of their stats in front of me right now because it does vary by community and some of those communities, the length of the project it is different because Albert Lea was one of their longest standing. So I think that's been 16 years, that they had implemented many of those changes. Initially, though, I mean, a couple things I can think of. They had like a 40% drop in their healthcare costs, for example, for their city workers in the first 2 years, so that was something that was kind of a dramatic, change. They do a well-being survey that helps them kind of assess, and they do that through Gallup. So it's a very, rigorous, validated survey that helps assess what years of life maybe have been added or saved, because that's kind of a difficult measure, to figure out. And they did find even in those first couple of years that there were, I believe it was 2 years additional life expectancy just in that initial phase. I don't know what the current is, but my understanding is that many of those outcomes, that they had worked on initially have carried through and have continued. They've continued to see good economic growth and development in their community. They still have many of the, they call them MOAIs. So those are social groups that get together and walk. And many of those groups that started now, 16 plus years ago continue to this day.
0: So they've walked a long ways.
1: They've walked a lot. Yeah. So, I mean, they definitely, at least the information that we have, like I said, I don't have it all in front of me. I was just gonna see, I think I have a couple of stats that so it would have been as of 2023, for example, they were ranked fifth in the top most affordable small towns in the United States, named one of US Today's 50 best American cities to live. They continued to see their well-being scores improve over all that time. They still had a percentage of people with high blood pressure and high cholesterol that had dropped, and tobacco use had continued to decline. Those are just the stats that I have in front of me. So I don't have their whole gamut of what statistics they were still following, but overall, still seeing, good outcomes in community health. And that's a difficult and challenging thing to achieve.
0: Well, and so Natasha, you've taken on a big job in helping move this whole area. I call it the Chippewa Valley area. What do you label it as? Northwestern Wisconsin, I guess.
1: Yeah, I say Northwest Wisconsin because we're also looking at the Red Cedar Valley and the St. Croix Valley. So we don't want to limit ourselves, I guess, to the Chippewa Valley, but that's obviously where we're located and our office is located and where I think some of the work obviously started. But really, we're looking at Northwest Wisconsin. Many of these communities, obviously, there's unique, features in each community, but there's also some, similarities as well.
0: You were talking about cities and you mentioned villages, sports, but there's a lot of people who are rural. They're just in towns, or that's how Wisconsin is broken up. For instance, I'm not in the city of Eau Claire, but I'm in the town of Eau Claire.
1: Sure.
0: And so things can be different out here in town in the Union rather than that. How do you reach out to those rural participants, the people who in some ways have the hardest lives? The frequently farmers are putting more sweat into things than anyone else on the planet. So how do you reach out to them? Is that just again through the towns, villages kind of thing?
1: Well, I'll talk about that kind of in two parts, I think, because from True Wellness's perspective, we're looking to cover the Northwest Wisconsin region. So we're not necessarily just specific to one city or town. We really do want to work within those rural communities. And there's a few different ways that that would happen. One is that we are creating a chronic disease database, and that will be available to community members and show them, it's got a few different features. So they can input information both in surveys and they can put lab biomarkers to learn about their chronic disease risk. So that's one thing that they can learn about. And then it can also help them through some of the surveys and the questions in those surveys, help them determine where they have opportunity to improve in different pillars of lifestyle medicine. So lifestyle medicine, that's sleep, nutrition, avoidance of risky substances, social connection, stress management. And we actually added purpose and mindset and then movement, physical activity. So that will help them just see, like, here's the places that you scored a little low. Where do you want to put some work in? Where do you want to try to develop some new habits? And it will have a habit tracker and some options for that, but it also will have connections to local resources near that person. So they can, maybe if they say, for example, I really need to work on movement. I also could use more social connection. I want to make more friends or, have an opportunity to socialize more. And so once this app is further developed, it may point them to, hey, there's some walking groups in your community, and this is when they happen. You could join them. So it will give different people, no matter where they are, then in the Northwest Wisconsin region, the opportunity then to try to work on those healthy habits and also join community. So other people who are doing similar things. So that is one way. Another thing that we're working on is introducing more lifestyle medicine into direct primary care around the communities. So just as an example, then if they're using that app and that's telling them a little bit about lifestyle medicine and those different pillars, and then they go see their provider, their medical provider, who also is trained in lifestyle medicine, they're going to hear some of the same things. And there's going to be some consistency then to that language that's used and just the way that maybe their chronic disease or risk for chronic disease is treated. So it won't be just about medications, not that those aren't important, but also there might be some other, hey, here's the things, you can really focus on as well. And I'm going to help coach you through that or connect you to, resources to help with that. So those opportunities will still exist for our rural residents. We're also looking at food systems, and how do we improve getting healthy, accessible food, to everyone. So there's a lot of different, I think, things that we'll be doing. When we look at Blue Zones specifically, we're starting in five specific communities, and that is assuming that those five communities score high enough on their community readiness assessment scores. That's the process that we just went through, that we would, proceed with a transformation. For each community, it may be a different level of project, where it's a little bit smaller scale to start. That is a possibility for some of the communities too. So in that case, we will be doing that directly in that community and not necessarily, in all the rural area around it. But it doesn't mean that I think residents who live outside of that direct, city that we might be working with can't still benefit from that. I think one thing that we'd like to do is look at, how do we spread some of that work and the knowledge gained across Northwest Wisconsin? So whether that's through policy, looking at policies at the county level as well, are there things that we could do to have some synergy in the area? That would be an option. And then, like I said, looking at kind of food systems as well.
0: This can sound rather wonky to people. It's very much into policies and techniques and engineering ideas. And I think most of us are not used to thinking about our communities in those ways. So I'm pretty sure you have to go through a considerable education phase to get people to think about what we do that helps or hurts, or how we actually can make changes as a community together. Because I think most people think what you do is you make a law, and like, you cannot drink alcohol, or you're not allowed to have beef,
1: Sure.
0: except on beef day, whatever. Just, I don't know how that all works, but.
1: Yeah. No, obviously people still can make the choices they want. I mean, that would never change. And that's not the type of policy we would be looking at. It's more allowing the healthy choice to be the easy choice. So if there are barriers that are in the way from making the healthy choice the easy choice, and there's policy that can be put in place, that's the type of thing we want to look at. And some of that isn't just policy, it's also from like a community planning perspective, which is something that city boards, have to vote on, for example. So if you're going to build a housing development, for example, but you're not going to finish the sidewalks, so there's no sidewalks, and it's on a busy street. And then those folks don't have an easy way to walk to the grocery store or to school. That is actually, that is a little bit of the built environment and how that's planned, but some of that sometimes can be related to the policies that the city has. So it's really just kind of evaluating what they have in place, where are their opportunities, and what are they willing to do? Because in the end, the community owns this. So it doesn't mean that we would come to any of the communities and say, this is what you need to do. That's never going to work. We all know that's not going to work, and a law isn't going to help that either. We've tried that in the past. I mean, if we look at history, it doesn't work that way. So what we need to do is show, work with the community to understand what the needs are, what they want. We did a little bit of that in the assessment phase. Obviously, we have some learnings from that. And then we come back with the scores. Here's what we learned. Here's the possibilities. But what do you want to do? And what are the highest priorities? And that's where really a community steering committee and all the community leaders come together to say, here's the top priorities. Here's what we want in our plan, or our blueprint is what they call it. And that's what we'll follow. And then we'll have some very specific metrics, that we're looking to hit to keep us accountable. So, like I said, some of that could be in policy, but it also may be in places and people. And in each of those different areas, too, around that Power Nine, where there's different behaviors that we're looking to impact. So, this type of work is not a short-term gig. This isn't something, okay, we're going to work on this for a year and we're going to make a really big difference in a year. No way. No, it will take probably 2 decades. I mean, our specific first plan, that we're looking at, and if that, like I said, that's if that all works out with Blue Zones, would be 5 years, but it will take much longer than that. So we have to be committed to this work for longer. And I do want to call out, there are many community organizations that do some of this work. So it's not like it hasn't been attempted in some way. It's just what we're trying to do is bring them all together, out of the silos to work on those things together around a shared vision.
0: And when you say out of the silos, I also think there's political silos where people have not considered the options, the other side, because that's their option, right?
1: Absolutely.
0: I'm assuming you can only make life better if you get rid of, destroy all of the silos.
1: Yes. Yes.
0: I shouldn't say that around farmers. Getting rid of,
1: Yeah,
0: they
1: maybe
0: have a
1: not
0: purpose there.
1: farm silos.
0: Yeah.
1: Definitely not the farm silos. But yeah, I think what happens very naturally, and I saw this in healthcare, people just tend to get really, really focused on the work that they're doing, and they don't always see all the partners and people around them. So as much as we can keep, and of course, COVID, going through that pandemic, obviously for some groups it brought people together, and for some it like tore us apart. So that's changed over the last 6 years and what that looks like. So we really are just looking at how do we bring people back together around a shared vision that is owned by the community, and we're just helping to guide it along, facilitate that, obviously add resource. This is something where a lot of budgets are being cut in some areas right now. So just having the resources for the people to help bring people together and guide the work and access experts to assist, it's just not as easy of a thing to do at this time. So that's what we're looking to bring to try to help move things forward.
0: So, folks, we're about halfway through our conversation with Natasha Ward, who is executive director of an organization relatively new, less than a year, called True Wellness. Their website's truewellness.org. They're here in northwestern Wisconsin, but they're working in synergy or in relationship to goals that have been laid out by an organization called Blue Zones. And we'll have the link to bluezones.com on our website. Our website for Spirit in Action is northernspiritradio.org. And our goal is to do all that we can to make this world better. We want to lift up educational and inspirational voices for peace and social justice because we want to engage in world healing. And Natasha, as a former dietitian, certainly knows about the healing that we need to go through individually, but then also societally, which is what True Wellness is aiming at. So come and find the links to them on northernspiritradio.org. Actually, we've got links to all of my guests for the past 21 years. We've been doing Spirit in Action and Song of the Soul with our some 39 stations across the United States that carry our programs. There's wonderful folks all over the place, from California to Massachusetts down to Texas, and a certain handful of us here in Wisconsin who are running these shows. 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And while you're there, please post us comments. 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We do very low budget. We do it in a way that is focused on our objectives, not on getting rich. And as a matter of fact, I'm opposed to getting rich. But in any case, you still can donate, and you'll find out how to do that on our website. And please do help out those community radio stations and other folks who are getting the word out. Right now, I think we suffer from a limit of our media doesn't reach as widely as it should. And it serves very narrow interests in some cases. And we are all about world healing. And I sense that that's exactly what True Wellness and Blue Zones is about. So please lift up our media so we can help lift up voices like True Wellness and Blue Zones and many other great folks. Again, Natasha Ward is here, and she's executive director for the local organization, True Wellness. And please make clear one more time, Natasha, what relationship does or doesn't exist. I have the sense that True Wellness is born from seeing what Blue Zones is doing and saying, how can we make this lively in our neighborhood, that is to say, northwestern Wisconsin? But folks are doing this all across the country. So what would you say is the relationship? If Blue Zone says, nah, we don't need you, you can continue your work, can't you?
1: We sure can. And actually, really, I think this was born out of our founder, Dave Marquardt. He, you know, was really concerned about the healthcare costs for his employees. That's really kind of how things started. And then he started looking at, if we don't improve the health options, so the making the healthy choice, the easy choice in the community, then it doesn't really matter what we offer our employees. You know, there's still going to be struggles with making the healthy choice, the easy choice. So that's actually where things started for him, is really wanting to first make, you know, things better for healthier for his employees. But then he started thinking about it at a community level. And that is when he was researching and he found Blue Zones and thought, this sounds like exactly what I'm looking to do. So at this point, with Blue Zones, you know, we did a community readiness and feasibility assessment with them. That's what that's called, where they come into the community, they do a lot of research on their own, and they do a lot of interviews, they do focus groups, they come and do community tours. We do some big events, which were called keynote events, where community can come and learn about what Blue Zones is and what that might look like in their community. We went through that whole process with them, and they're preparing those reports that will tell us, you know, what they learned in our community, and they will give us a score. That scoring is kind of important because it's really the mutual decision between us of, hey, this community is ready to make the changes that are necessary for community transformation. If the scores aren't high enough in some areas, they sometimes will not want to work with the community because they'll be concerned that there's too much risk. You know, the community is just not ready. Or on the other end, for us, we would say the same, because we're helping to fund their work coming here. We need to know the community is engaged and ready as well. But of course, we are also committed to that as an organization. So at this point, we are kind of in the in-between phase where we're waiting for that report. We're talking with them, you know, some about what is this next, you know, contract and agreement for work look like, because it is a long contract, obviously, with some significant cost involved since it's a longer time frame. So that's something that we are working through with them while we're waiting for those reports. If for whatever reason, and I'm not really anticipating this, but if for whatever reason, either of us decide to say, you know what, this just isn't probably the right fit or going to work to move forward, we at True Wellness still will proceed with our mission. So then we would be looking at, you know, we've got ideas about what our plan B, I guess you could say, would be, you know, to do instead. And some of that will be very aligned with a lot of what Blue Zones normally does in communities, because we are very aligned with them, which is why we chose them as a partner.
0: Let's say just a few more words about Dave Marquardt. Actually, my connection to Dave Marquardt comes from his daughter, who's a friend of mine.
1: Okay.
0: Right. And her pottery and all that kind of thing. But I actually knew her before she was real far into that. She came over to my house to learn how to do maple syrup tapping and doing work on that.
1: Oh, nice.
0: And folk dancing. She's been there as well. So that's how I first got to know of him indirectly. Right. The idea of someone who owns Marquardt Toyota, that his path would change to this idea of really engineering health, well-being for the community, seems a vastly radical change in a wonderful, wonderful way.
1: Yeah.
0: Actually, one of the things I think is Eau Claire has a step up on other communities in that we have a lot of bike routes. And Jeremy Gregert has a lot to do with that, which means that people getting around on the ground in a healthy way instead of using cars, is already built into our community to a much greater degree than most communities.
1: Yeah.
0: Anyway, just again, this idea that Dave took this radical shift. Is this also a question of just economics? Okay, I can see the stats. This is good. Or is there some faith base? And by that, I don't mean religious. I mean, finding some bigger meaning in life. I sense that that's part of it.
1: Yeah, I would say that. I mean, I obviously can't speak for him directly, but I would definitely say from what I've seen that I would say that's part of it. I think, you know, he, yes, as the owner of multiple car businesses, selling cars and a few other businesses. And he, I think, just realized that this was a big problem. And it felt to him like, hey, is anyone really doing anything about this? Maybe I could do something about it. So it was kind of like a newfound passion, I guess you could say, to try to solve a really difficult problem. And what I would say about Dave as a leader, he's a very visionary leader. So definitely thinks big. And this is big, right? He would say it's not something that he necessarily planned to just start a nonprofit, you know, in the years that he was kind of planning to start retiring. But instead, he realized that this was maybe kind of, yeah, it could have been a higher calling to do something really important and special for his community that needs to be done.
0: And when you say that he was just on the edge of retiring and he takes on this nonprofit, which really has to have at least a 20-year view, I think it's not a surprise that this is also going to help people, including Dave himself, live longer so he can live through those extra 20 years.
1: Absolutely. Yes. We need to practice what we preach here because, yes, I think it does give that extra purpose too. You know, that's, I don't know if you're aware of this stat, but for many people, the most dangerous years really in a person's life is when they're born and when they retire. And part of that is just huge shifts, sometimes in lifestyle, but also in purpose. You know, if you don't have that place that you're expected to be and you need to be, and people are depending on you every day in your life anymore, and if it's sudden and you haven't really thought about what else could I do, you know, what else could I do that could be good for me or for the greater good, you know, whatever it might be for that person, that can be really dangerous actually to someone's health. So this definitely, I think, has catapulted him into the next 20 years for sure, or more.
0: So we've talked a bit about foods as part of what brings wellness, true wellness. We've talked also about moving sidewalks or bike lanes. We've also talked a bit, and I want to talk more about this, is the organizations, the social connections. People of faith tend to do better, in part because they have strong links to people. They have community that's not very limited. Many people are limited almost exclusively to their nuclear family, if you will. So how does True Wellness or Blue Zones, how do they connect with this and how do they actually make a difference? You don't go out and start churches. What do you do that helps people connect that way?
1: Yeah, it's a great question. There is definitely good evidence that having faith actually prolongs health. And it doesn't matter what kind of faith, doesn't matter what religion, there is plenty of evidence that that is the case. And so obviously we want to lift that up. If someone has faith and they have a faith-based organization that they can be connected with for that social connection, maybe to help them further develop that faith, you know, that's really important. A lot of people find purpose in their faith as well. That is really important, actually, to be connected, you know, for those people, for individuals to be connected to an organization if that's for them. But that's where we want to work with those influential social organizations, because they do have large groups of people who gather together, you know, for a purpose, or potentially could gather together around, you know, their well-being and that social connection. So that is really important. We actually, there is one faith-based organization that we are working with named Jacob's Well, who has a program they've developed called Embodied, which is pretty cool to see. You don't normally see a program like that, that is really looking at, you know, how to eat better. And they're looking at it from a spirituality standpoint as well, but they're also looking at those other aspects of lifestyle medicine that I talked about before to try to help their congregation, you know, feel better, live longer, live well. And so that's just a really cool thing. So we want to lift up programs like that. And we definitely want to encourage people who might be interested in that to experience it, because you're going to find good community often in a faith community, or, also maybe there's some social norms that will develop within those communities too.
0: You mentioned the name Jacob's Well. I just thought of another definition or meaning of that word. Jacob's Well, you're talking about a well of water, right? Jacob's Well. But it also could mean Jacob is well, because they're doing that in

0: that, who's the leading organizer for that. He and I used to play basketball together, pick up games at noon a lot down at the YMCA. So we have a longstanding connection there. That co-op happened in part because the Sacred Heart Hospital closed down at the same time, Marshfield, and also the stuff related to Mayo Hospital and medical system. So what happened is we lost two hospitals, one in Chippewa Falls and one in right here in Eau Claire. And all of a sudden, there's a shortage of healthcare providers and resources for things. Chippewa Valley Health Cooperative, which I encourage people to look the link up on NordenspiritRadio.org and find out more about it, is a step to move in. But I also saw listed HeartWorks as one of your community resources. Tell us about who HeartWorks is, because they're doing research that's going to be, or innovations that are going to be very important.
1: Yeah. HeartWorks is doing some really amazing biomedical research. They're actually developing, they can take the stem cells from someone's skin and develop beating heart muscle, which is a huge innovation for congenital heart disease. So it's a long process, obviously. They're the first company that has FDA approval to do that work, and they are located in Eau Claire. So pretty amazing. They have another location now at the 900 District, which is the old Sacred Heart Hospital site, and are looking to partner with many different organizations, including us, on health span services that will be offered there. But yeah, HeartWorks is...
0: Wait, health span services? That's not a phrase I've heard before.
1: So really looking at, you know, what are services that help with health and well-being from a longevity standpoint, rather than all more the acute care, sick care type services.
0: You were going somewhere. I'm sorry, I interrupted you.
1: No, it's okay. I'm trying to remember what I think I was just going to say. So HeartWorks is just a company that's doing some really cool things locally. So just wanting to lift up that work. We're not directly partnering with them in many other ways, aside that they're part of our a business group that we've gotten together with around healthcare costs in the area. But they're doing some really innovative research.
0: Your community resources includes, you refer to a regenerative farming community. And I know a couple of things that might apply there. And regenerative farming generally is towards organic, is less pesticides, is things that I think most of us, I don't know anyone who wants to drink a cup of pesticides. It's kind of amazing when we put it all over our fields and it goes down into our waters. And then I have a well out here in the country. What comes up? It's what goes in and comes out.
1: Yeah, for sure.
0: A regenerative farming community, who are you talking about there, or which places are you talking about there?
1: Well, I think really what that list is referring to is just that there are a lot of assets in this area specifically that can be partners. So there are obviously multiple different kind of regenerative farmers or people doing regenerative farming practices in the area. I don't know that I can name them off the top of my head, but one that...
0: Sunbow, one of them?
1: Yes, that would be one of them. That I don't. We haven't worked with them directly yet, but we would intend to as we move forward. One other one that does come to mind is actually the salmon. Oh my gosh, what's their name? Drawing a blank on their name right now. It's a salmon farm though in Hixton. And so they have some very high quality salmon with high omega-3s that's really in this region. Superior Fresh. They raise salmon and it's some of the best tasting salmon you'll have. It's also really high in omega-3s. You know, you're not going to get some of the, you know, when you're getting it, sometimes it's shipping from far away from, and sometimes from salmon farms. Other salmon farms are not always going to have the good nutritional value that these salmon would have. So that would just be another example of a local regenerative farmer.
0: I was also thinking about Earthbound Environmental Solutions. Now, they're theoretically maybe a garbage collection, but they do compost and they recycle that compost into nutrients coming back to our farms here locally.
1: Sure.
0: Is that the kind of organization that might be a regenerative farming community organization, even though we don't think of garbage companies as doing that? Right.
1: It could be an asset, though, certainly to the regenerative farming community. Absolutely. That is definitely an option. The other thing we're thinking of is, you know, really the groups that are going to come to the farmers market, you know, looking to sell their local food that they have grown in a more sustainable manner.

0: Those are definitely the types of options that we want to lift up. We want people to be utilizing our farmers market, but also, there's definitely opportunity to utilize those growers in other ways and make sure that there isn't food waste and make sure that people are getting good access to local foods too.
1: Whenever you advocate for something, give it a priority. You want to say, this is the good thing. There are other people who are trying to sell the opposite product who are going to take umbrage at that. They're not going to be so happy. For instance, it's no question but that reducing tobacco use increases health and longevity. And so I have, in fact, have a brother a year younger than me who was a lifelong smoker until he couldn't breathe anymore. And so even though he's a year younger than me, he's close to the end. He's on oxygen constantly. So tobacco definitely hit my family. And actually, I've got a couple other siblings who have the issue. So you do make enemies when you advocate for anything, good or bad. How do you weave through that issue? Because, as a dietitian, if you say, well, you need omega-3s, somebody says, yeah, but I've got all these omega-7s that I want to sell, How do you deal with that as an organization?
0: I always just go back to what is our guiding principle. We want to build health and wellness into the flow of community life. So we believe that health and wellness exists in community, and we have to do that by making the healthy choice the easy choice. So if there is something that is a barrier to making the healthy choice the easy choice, we're going to have to just take that stance that this is what we're working on. On the other hand, nothing is black and white. It's just not black and white, and sometimes I think we want to make it that way, but it's not. So like I said before, when we were talking about veganism, for example, and that if we were gonna tell people not to eat meat or dairy, that's just not the case. We just want to add healthier choices, add more fruits and vegetables. So with some of these things, at least if we're talking about food, it's not that we're taking a super strong stance to ban other types of farming. That's just not going to work, probably, right? I mean, where we live, there's a lot of small family farms have unfortunately gone out of business. So we still are going to rely probably on some of those other producers, and that's okay. We just want to lift up, though, the regenerative farming that's happening, the good things that are happening, the good food choices, and try to do more of that. I think that's probably the best stance I can take without saying we're for this, we're against this necessarily. Because when you're working in community, in the end, you have to recognize people will have differences and differences of opinion, and that's okay, but where can we find common ground? And hopefully most people will find common ground in wanting our communities to be healthy, wanting a healthier place for our children to grow up.
1: Michael Pollan, in one of his books, specifically said, eat food, mostly plants, not too much, right?
0: One of my favorite phrases.
1: Well, I'm falling really in love with the phrase, make the healthy choice the easy choice. That sounds to me so right. It's not about laws, it's not about forcing, it is about making it easy to be healthy, to live longer, to be well, to have what you need. Again, you're very early in this process. So organization is really less than a year old for you, even though Blue Zones is considerably older. When I attended your keynote back, I think it was April, we got our names, all of us who were there, and there were a lot of folks there. And you contacted us within a couple weeks saying, okay, on May 12th, we're going to have this first option for you to participate. These are focus groups. Could you talk about what those steps are, including what happened on March 12th and onward? Have we solved all the problems yet?
0: We're barely scratching the surface, is more so what I would say. We hosted focus groups with Blue Zones and did lots of community tours in May. And that was really just, I would say, a high level information gathering for that readiness assessment. So that was not the deep dive. So what would happen next? We're gonna, wait for those reports. We should be getting them pretty soon. And then we'll be planning a community readout. So we will be contacting all the people who attended the previous sessions of any kind. So if you came to a keynote, if you came to a focus group, if you helped with a community tour, any of the different ways that people might have been involved or showed interest, we will let them know when the community readouts will be. And they are welcome to come. Those will likely be at the end of September. That's kind of what we're in the process of planning right now. At that time, and obviously before that, we'll have a better idea too of like where are things going next with Blue Zones, or what are the next steps if not with them, depending on what that looks like. But with that, the normal next steps then would be we got to do a deeper dive. So more focus groups, more interviews. We got to, get a little deeper on some of the information that we learned in the assessment. And then bring a community steering committee together to decide how we move forward. And we would do something like that no matter what. So if things don't work out with Blue Zones, we still would be looking to bring a community steering group together to determine what our next steps are, what our priorities are, what we're going to focus on, and to make that plan. And that is part of the normal process with Blue Zones as well.
1: So, what kind of resources are Blue Zones bringing to your effort that you don't already have for True Wellness and specifically Natasha Ward? I mean, you've got a dietitian, a nutritionist as your right that covers one area of it. Do they bring in the engineering? I'm trying to figure out what their role is.
0: So they have a framework of how they work in communities. And because they've done this in 90 communities, they understand that pretty well at this point. It doesn't mean that's not something that we can't build, but it would probably take a little bit longer. So the nice thing about working with a company like that that has that experience and has access to lots of experts. So that would be the other thing. We would have access to lots of food system experts, built environment experts, people with city engineer experience, and not just experience, like people who are experts in that, right? People who are experts in policy. So we would have access to those folks to help guide us along the way and through that process, as well as many of the different tools that they can use both to survey, to gather information, to kind of bring that all together. So there's definitely, yeah, some value, to bringing them to the table, which is what we would pay for in that contract. So it's not that it's not something we couldn't do ourselves, but it would take a little bit longer. We'd have to probably do more capacity building in order to make the work happen. But it could, like I said, we're still committed to it happening. So either way, it's going to happen. It just might look a little different depending on, if we have a partner like them or if we're working on it ourselves and looking more so to community partners.
1: And folks, when Natasha Ward says it's going to happen, you know it's going to happen.
0: Yeah, I won't rest.
1: She is executive director for True Wellness, website truewellness.org. They're connected with inspiredbybluezones.com. Links are on NordenspiritRadio.org. I'm excited by this. I was so excited when I was at the keynote. The vision that is carried here. And ways to make our society better, not with rules, but with, again, as you say, making the healthy choice the easy choice. I think the vision with which Blue Zones and I think True Wellness see our community is so inspirational. If only we can move to that, we can do a lot less of fighting against your dollar and your job and my job. We can actually engage in something that we love with a wholeness. So I'm so thankful for this vision-led work and that for your role in it. And Natasha, thank you so much for joining me today for Spirit in Action.
0: Yeah, thank you so much, Mark. Really appreciate that. Excited to keep going on this journey. Hopefully you'll come with us.
1: We will travel with you. And folks, you can follow links to all our guests again to our guest today on northernspiritradio.org. And we'll see you next week for Spirit in Action. 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I'm Mark Helpsmeet, and I hope you find deep roots to support you to grow steadily toward the light. This is Spirit in Action.

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2: It's not only the lower 48, July 2026 was the hottest July ever recorded globally. Jellyfish are expanding their range northward and are messing with nuclear power plants. Plus,
3: if you're getting ready for a trip to the beach, we've got one more thing you need to think about, actually worry about.
2: Officials warn of rise in cases of flesh-eating bacteria in Gulf Coast waters.
1: You are nothing but puppies and rainbows today. 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I'm Brad Friedman.
2: And I'm Desi Doyen.
1: Stand by for 6 minutes of independent green news, politics, analysis, and snarky comment.
4: The big oil companies announced that they're raking in record profits. That's war profiteering, if you ask me, and it's got to stop.
1: Donald Trump can't even stop the war. You think he's going to stop the profiteering? J.B. Pritzker, this is your Green News Report. Okay, Desi Doyen, it was bad enough when it was just the lower 48 states, but it's even worse than that, eh?
2: Yes, it is. In our last episode, we told you that July 2026 was the hottest July in the contiguous United States. Today, it's not just that, it's the entire globe. NASA this week announced that last month was the hottest July ever recorded globally across both land and sea since record-keeping began in the 1850s.
1: Well, great. Everyone gets to enjoy it.
2: Yeah, the EU's Copernicus Climate Service, using a different data set, rated July 2026 as the second hottest July on record. Forecasters say the powerful Super El Nino forming in the Pacific will goose global temperatures even higher in coming months, fueling more intense weather disasters. Samantha Burgess of Copernicus says that extreme heat and persistent drought fuel a self-reinforcing feedback loop. Quote, as soils dry out, they lose their ability to provide natural cooling, allowing heat to build more readily. This is a clear example of how climate change is intensifying heat extremes, with heat and drought increasingly reinforcing one another.
1: That doesn't sound good.
2: The new July heat record comes just days after Copernicus announced that last month was the hottest July on record specifically for the world's oceans. The oceans absorb more than 90% of the excess heat trapped by humanity's burning of fossil fuels, and that has consequences. Along the U.S. Gulf Coast, a flesh-eating bacteria called Vibrio vulnificus, which thrives in warm seawater, has killed at least 7 people this year.
1: Yikes.
2: Along the U.S. Gulf Coast.
1: Wow.
2: 2 in Florida and 5 in Louisiana. The pathogen infects people through open wounds or contaminated raw shellfish. As the oceans warm to record levels, the previously rare flesh-eating bacteria is expanding its range northward into Maryland and New York, according to tropical disease expert Dr. Peter Hotez on CBS News.
5: With every year now, because of climate change, we're seeing it higher and higher, more northerly latitudes.
2: So, of course, last year, the Trump administration eliminated mandatory public health reporting of cases of Vibrio vulnificus.
1: Really?
2: Yep. Thanks to hotter oceans, jellyfish are also expanding northward and disrupting nuclear power plants. France this week shut down 3 nuclear reactors on the North Sea because swarms of jellyfish clogged their cooling water intake systems, curtailing power supply during record heat waves at the same time as freshwater nuclear plants in Europe are also being forced offline due to record low river levels caused by drought. Mm. In an interview with DW News, Chris Roslow of energy data firm Ember noted that all thermal power plants, coal, gas, and nuclear, are vulnerable to heat and drought.
6: It's not just nuclear and hydropower that kind of experience difficulty in extreme heat, but basically it's only I think it's fair to say only solar power performs relatively well in these conditions. And that for us just underlined the importance of having a diversified mix of energy sources.
1: Only solar power works well when it gets really, really hot.
2: Funny how that works.
1: Isn't it, though?
2: Finally, the Trump administration this week withdrew federal funding for the Arctic Report Card, a critical scientific assessment tracking how rapid warming from climate change is transforming the Arctic, the fastest warming region on Earth. Arctic warming is upending ecosystems and reconfiguring trade routes with major impacts on national security and geopolitics. It also has profound impacts beyond the North Pole, influencing global weather and ocean circulation. The report was targeted for elimination in the right-wing manifesto, Project 2025. It is the latest in a long line of actions by the Trump administration against science documenting the impacts of human-caused climate change.
1: He really wants to kill us all, doesn't he? For much more on all of these stories and the ones we couldn't get to, check out our website at greennews.bradblog.com if you dare. I'm Brad Friedman.
2: And I'm Desi Doyen.
1: And this has been your Green News Report. It was a-

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1: Malcolm E. Bright, renowned land-grant scholar and founder of the Center for Land-Grant Studies and author of Land Grants and Lawsuits in Northern New Mexico and co-author of many books, died on June 12, 2025. Malcolm E. Bright spoke to Taos County Historical Society on May 10, 2003 in Taos, New Mexico. The title of his talk, New Ways of Researching Land Grants. Here are introductory remarks.
2: We have Bill Gibson, who is here, and he will make the introduction for our guest speaker.
3: Thank you, Bob.
4: Our speaker and final honoree is a modest person. I had to call and urge him to send me some information. And because I've met this man through his work, I wanted him to bring books. I wanted him to share with us just a sample of what he's been doing with his life. And what I have in my hand is a curriculum vitae for Malcolm E. Bright, Guadalupe, New Mexico. Now, you all know what a curriculum vitae is. It's some Latin words, and it is an idiom. It is an idiom for the race of life. Now, it has come to mean, of course, a summary of one's education, professional history, and job qualification. But literally, it's course, curriculum, life, vita. Malcolm's life began in California. And he is the only person I have ever met that was born in Berkeley. I've seen a lot, I've met a lot, I know a lot who live there, but he's the only one I've ever met that was born there. His undergraduate education was also at Berkeley, at the university, and he received not one, but two degrees from Berkeley. He has a BS in Business Administration and a BA in English Literature. He went on to get a Master's in English Literature, and finally, a JD with honors from the Golden Gate University School of Law. On the completion of his legal education, he entered the private practice of law in San Francisco Bay Area, where he practiced for 5 years. And then he came to New Mexico. And he began what has been his life's work. He came to co-author a very important study commissioned by the state, Land Title Study for the New Mexico State Planning Office. And that document, if you can get your hands on one, is invaluable. It is a reference that I was talking to Malcolm earlier. If his work goes out of print, we're in big trouble. And I'm urging any of you that haven't got some of his books to get them. I'll refer to that very briefly later. But that study started him on his research into land grants, which continues to this day. And he has written his publications. He's got over 15 books and articles that have been published in scholarly journals. He has presented scholarly papers and lectures to learned societies, to universities, to law schools. He's been generous with his time, as he is going to be today with us. And as his reputation and his expertise became known, he became called on and became a consultant to those that were litigating issues about land and water. And he has served as a consultant or an expert witness in, let's see, I counted them up, over 20 major lawsuits. Now, as I say, I first became acquainted with him on that land title study. But one of the most recent major work that Malcolm has done is land grants and lawsuits in northern New Mexico. And this is a really a monument to the man. Let me just read briefly here what some others have said about him. Stanley Crawford, this book is scholarship at its best, which is to say that justice is served at last. Bill DeBuies, whose book is back there on the table, and I know many of you are familiar with The River of Traps. And Malcolm, quite simply, is the finest land-grant scholar we've ever had. And if you've been in Taos for any length of time, you've probably run into David Weber. And here's what David Weber says about Malcolm's work. No one has told this fascinating story with greater subtlety or moral authority than attorney-turned-historian Malcolm Ebright. Readers and researchers will delight in having his penetrating essays conveniently bound in a single volume. Malcolm, come on up. As we honor you, we honor ourselves. I look back at the list of publications, lectures, roles he served in litigation, and I think we can all say, Malcolm, that you have run and are running a very good race.
3: Thank you very much. Good morning. It is an honor, and especially in the company of Mr. Lujan and the other honorees. And I want to thank the Taos County Historical Society for what you do in bringing history and the different aspects of history to the fore. One of the things I'm going to have to learn to do is to write better, because that breakfast that was for Matilda was actually mine, and they couldn't read my writing, thought I was Matilda. So, so maybe there's an extra breakfast floating around here somewhere. Well, I really want to talk about the things that I still want to do, and the ideas for books and new ways of looking at history. I think what I'd like to cover is several, get my watch out so I don't go run too long. I'm actually going to talk about new ways of researching land grants, new understandings, and by the way, when we talk about Spanish and Mexican land grants, we have to remember that the Pueblos had grants also, and it's just as important to understand Pueblo land in relation to Spanish and Mexican land grants. And I think that's one of the new ways that I'm hoping to write land and water history. And I'm hoping I can talk a little bit about the Pueblos, the Pueblo of Taos, and the land grants in this area to show how that is how that could be done. There's a lot of misunderstandings about land grants, and I'd like to talk a little bit about that, and then some of the new developments in land grant litigation. There's a great map of Taos land grants that I think it was Rowena Martinez's book, and it shows you how Taos Pueblo is surrounded by land grants, and the Four Square Leagues is in the center. One of the problems, I think, in land and water disputes is that we don't see things both through the eyes of the Spaniards and through the eyes of the Pueblos. But I think it's necessary to do that because we are still talking about land and particularly water issues in Taos and in other areas of New Mexico where there's been a tradition of water sharing, and we have a tradition of living together, and we need to learn how to continue in our water sharing and negotiating land disputes. One of the problems about figuring out how to see things through Native eyes is that all the documents were written by the conquerors, the Spanish. But I have found lately that there's a Pueblo voice in some of the documents written by an official called the Protector of the Indians, who was actually very important in Taos history. In the 1700s and early 1800s, there was a Spanish official appointed, kind of like a legal aid lawyer, who was paid to represent the Pueblos. And the whole idea of the Four Square Leagues, which is basically 5,000 varas, a vara is a little less than a yard, in each direction from the center of the Pueblo, came about because the Protector of the Indians came forward when there was encroachment or when Spaniards were too close to Indian land, and they measured this zone, which became known as the Pueblo League and became what a Pueblo was entitled to, and most Pueblos in New Mexico have that amount of land. Of course, the Pueblo League was not completely honored. We are within the Taos Pueblo League right now, a lot of the land grants that I was going to talk about are encroaching on the Pueblo League. But in the petitions of the Protector of the Indians, we hear the voice of the Pueblos, and we also, in the case of Taos Pueblo, see how there was a education about land rights and water rights, and as the time went by, Pueblo leaders learned that they could protest and actually have the governor of the state of New Mexico decide in their favor. And initially, it was a matter of relative power and relative population in regard to whether the land grants or the Pueblo had the greatest say. Initially, population here in Taos and generally throughout New Mexico didn't reach equality between the Indians and the Spaniards until about the 1790s. And at that point, the Spanish population began to outpace the Pueblo population. And the nature of the grants kind of reflected this fact. And initially, the grants in New Mexico were almost all private grants. Now, if we look at the Hijosa grant and the Serena grant, these were large grants which were made to individuals. But then they became, with common lands, what we have called quasi-community grants. The Hijosa grant was made to a woman in 1715, and one of the boundaries was in acequia near Taos Pueblo. I'm not sure exactly what acequia it was, but that's part of the research that's still going on. But it was a large grant that she ended up by selling, And then it was subdivided or partitioned, and it had common lands and private lands, but within one family. So it had some of the characteristics of a community grant and some of the characteristics of a private grant. The characteristics of a community grant are mainly having common lands along with private parcels where individuals build their homes and have their gardens. And then the remainder of the grant is common for grazing, for wood gathering, and gathering herbs and all the uses. So the Arroyo Hondo grant, the Taos grant were community grants. And in New Mexico history, the true community grants did not really come into play until about the mid-1700s when Governor Velez Cachupin started making grants on the frontier, including the Las Trampas grant, the Chuchas grant, and he even made a grant over in Abiquiu to Genisaro Indians. And this was the first time that we really had common lands. But Native presence was there on these community grants as well. And in the Taos area, the problem was not just a matter of Taos Indians and Spanish settlers, but the Comanche were raiding the settlements, both Indian and Hispanic. And so at one point in about the mid, about 1770, most of the Spanish settlers were within, living within the Pueblo or right near the Pueblo. And at this point, it was a matter of mutual dependence. And then as the Comanche Peace Treaty was signed in around mid-1780s, population increased dramatically in the Taos area. Now, the Hosta grant, there was a request for a grant, a petition, and then a notification of the leaders of Taos Pueblo. The Taos Pueblo officials said they did not object to the grant, and they indicated that they would consent to it because Spaniards had used that land prior to the Pueblo Revolt. It is not clear to me whether Taos Pueblo really understood that they had a right to object to grants and whether the Spaniards would have really allowed the objection. But 100 years later, there was another objection that was taken seriously. And in the same vein, the Serna grant was made to one individual, Cristobal de la Serna, who was a military man, and he got the grant in 1710. And then when it was, at that point, there was no notice to Taos Pueblo, but in 1715, he asked that the grant be revalidated since he'd been in military service, and Taos Pueblo was notified, and again, they said they didn't have any objection to the grant. Again, I'm not sure if Pueblo leaders understood that they had a right to object to grants. I think that one of the problems is viewing history through both Pueblo eyes and Spanish eyes. We can read the documents, and we can see that the alcalde said there was no objection to the grant, but I am not really convinced that the Pueblos understood they had a right to object. In the case of the Embudo grant, was near Picaris, and Picaris did object to portions of that grant, and the alcalde really didn't give much credence to that objection. And I think it's interesting to look at the, to back up a little bit and just look at the way the Spanish viewed the entire conquest. Prior to the Pueblo Revolt, the Spaniards had a document that they believed in very strongly, but was pretty antithetical to the Pueblo worldview. The Pueblo view would be that land was not capable of ownership and would be used, but not owned and certainly not transferred by a piece of paper. But I think partly the understanding of the differences of opinion came from the just polarity between this document read by the Spaniards to the Pueblos, and I think this has happened at Acoma before Acoma was attacked. And it was called the Requerimiento, which a Spanish legal scholar had drafted. And it basically said, it was read in Spanish to the Indians to give them an opportunity, theoretically, to say, well, okay, we understand this, and we will agree. And basically, you can see why, if they understood it, they wouldn't agree, because it started out by saying that God had given the whole world to St. Peter to administer. St. Peter had founded the church, and the Pope had given a deed, which he did, to the Spanish. And the Spanish then said to the Indians, therefore, we own this land, and if you will submit to us, we won't attack you. So it was fairly absurd, and scholars are beginning to realize that those two views of land, the other view was that, well, what are you talking about? You know, I mean, we don't agree that you own this land. It's taken all this time to get to the point where the Pueblo voice has come to the fore. But I think that's one of the reasons why there was no real objection to the Serena grant and to the Hijosa grant. The world views were just too far apart, and the power structure was too far apart. Now, I mentioned that these grants both became quasi-community grants, where common lands, and then in 1815, the governor of New Mexico granted the petition of Taos Pueblo to measure the Taos Pueblo League. And again, as I mentioned, that's 17,000 acres. Well, by that time, there were 200 Spanish families within the Pueblo League, and it was a little late to change things. But the governor made a very strict ruling and said everyone had to leave. So there was uproar, and at that point, on paper, the Indian voice had changed so that it prevailed. But as we all know, it was just on paper. I think there has been more compensation for encroachment in Indian lands. But it is amazing that by 1815, the idea that the Pueblo owned 17,000 acres was at least upheld by the governor of New Mexico. But one of the things I think we learn from this history is that, unlike what's written in the law books, land ownership in around all the Pueblos was a very fluid thing, and it changed depending on the power structure. And these land grants often would say, well, we're bounded by the Pueblo League, but most of the time they meant the Pueblo. They were right next to the Pueblo, and they were on the Pueblo, and many other Pueblo leagues were measured, and sometimes Spaniards actually did move from Pueblo land, and particularly around Santa Ana, Spaniards had to move and get other land in other places. But this fluidity is a different way of understanding land titles, which, as Bill knows, we don't think of boundaries as being fluid. We think of them as very, very strict, but it's almost like water rights and land rights had a similar fluidity. Now, that doesn't mean that there weren't boundaries, but those boundaries kept changing, and they still maybe keep changing. I mean, it's not uncommon for people to move their fences when their neighbors aren't looking. Maybe not that much, but I've certainly seen a lot of it in my practicing law. So I really think that this new way, which there are some authors who have been able to incorporate these two views, and it's a difficult thing to do, but it requires understanding anthropology and the Pueblo worldview as well as the Spanish worldview. It's a thing that's possible to do, and I really think that in that way of writing history, we will find a way to achieve some better peace in sharing this land and sharing the water. There have been these misunderstandings that I'm indicating have to do with the nature of these quasi-community grants. The grants that are too large to be private grants and that yet are look like community grants but are owned by one or two families. For instance, the EOSA grant is now where the communities of Upper and Lower Ranchitos are, and the Serna grant is where Ranchos de Taos is. So they became large communities, but they were confirmed to individuals, and it became in private title. What happened was that there was a potential injustice for the settlers that moved on these grants, because when they moved, they were promised these house lots, garden plots, and the right to use the common lands. But almost always there was very little in writing about the right to use the common lands. And so people that like Serna or Serna and his successors, which were Diego Romero and the other Romeros, and the successors to Serna, had to bring people on the grant in order to settle it and make these unwritten promises. Well, there was another grant that was much larger and where there's been a recent litigation that's been very successful, but still hasn't been completed, and that's the Sangre de Cristo grant up in San Luis, Colorado. At that point in the 1840s, it was part of New Mexico. It was a huge grant of 1 million acres made to this man named Charles Beaubien. And he was in the same position. Well, actually, it was made to his son, who the Taos comes into the picture again here, because during the Taos revolt, the son of Charles Beaubien was killed, as well as Luis Lee, and the grant then became owned by Charles Beaubien. So one man owned a 1 million-acre grant and still had the problem of bringing settlers onto the land. Now, in this case, Charles Beaubien wrote a document giving the settlers not only private deeds, individual deeds to their house lots and to their gardens, but to the common lands. And that deed covered what has been called the Taylor Ranch. It provided in writing for the right for those settlers to go gather herbs, graze their cattle, and gather timber for building their houses and firewood for heating their homes. Because that document was in writing, it was brought to court some 20 years ago, and a lot of people thought the courts would never understand this document that was written in Spanish, and that was the time of the bringing of the settlers was in the 1860s, so that was during the American territorial period. But after being in court for 20 years, the Colorado Supreme Court just recently had a decision upholding that document, giving the present-day residents, we're just learning who those beneficiaries are, but giving them that right and justifying it by a good understanding of the historical background of the making of that grant. So that's one of the current victories for land grants. And the problem is that the court just issued a recent decision saying the people who had the benefit of that right were the descendants of those individuals who could trace their title back to the 1860s at the time they got the deeds. I think it'll be possible for something like in the neighborhood of 160 deeds given. Those families could probably trace their titles back to that time period, but it's going to require a massive mapping and abstracting project. And what's going to have to happen is some kind of economic development in order to make that worthwhile.
1: 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He spoke at Taos County Historical Society on May 10, 2003, in Taos, New Mexico. Malcolm E. Bright died on June 12, 2025. 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
3: People don't live the same way they did, though grazing is still a viable industry. And that's one of the things Robin was going to talk about in a minute, how rights connected to land have been able to be turned into economic benefits that provide jobs for the community and for individuals to learn skills. So this is a problem that still exists. The Colorado Supreme Court was able to sort out the Spanish and Mexican law of land grants, this complicated document, and it was a model of what maybe other courts could do, maybe even in understanding the ideas of both Spanish-Mexican territorial and Pueblo land rights all at once. So it's going to be interesting to see how that plays out. The other recent development that I wanted to talk about was the GAO study, the General Accounting Office, is doing a study which hasn't come out yet, but they are classifying land grants. But one of the problems there is that they're only focusing on community land grants, and there really isn't a good understanding of what a community land grant is. One of the projects that the Center for Land Grant Studies has undertaken is to do a database of all the land grants in New Mexico and put in that database figures about the amount of land that was claimed, the amount of land that was confirmed, all the details about when the grant was made, and that therefore at some point scholars can use that to do more research. The Oñate Center has partially funded the beginning of this database, and I think it's going to be helpful because I'm really not that optimistic as to how far the GAO study is going to go in remedying the injustices that have happened in New Mexico land and water history. Yet I think that the people's hopes have been raised by this study. I think that a little hard information, as well as what we have in our books, will go a long ways to explain what they don't explain. So I just would like to close and turn it over to Robin to talk a little more about economic development and read this quotation from the Colorado Supreme Court. By the way, we have the opinion on our website, which is www.southwestbooks.org. So Robin is also the webmaster for the website. A lot of scholars have written that there's no, and I probably have fallen into this error myself by saying that courts will not be able to understand Spanish law because it is so different from Anglo law. But in this case, the court was able to do that. And this is the quote I wanted to read. This is referring to that document that Charles Beaubien wrote. "We are attempting to construe a 150-year-old document written in Spanish by a French Canadian who obtained a conditional grant to enormous land area under Mexican law and perfected it under American law. Beaubien wrote this document when he was near the end of his adventurous life in an apparent attempt to memorialize commitments he had made to induce families to move hundreds of miles to make homes in the wilderness. It would be the height of arrogance," this is the Supreme Court, actually talking probably about some other courts who had ruled the other way, "it would be the height of arrogance and nothing but legal fiction for us to claim that we can interpret this document without putting it into historical context." So I thought that was an amazing statement for a court to make, and hopefully there will be more decisions with better understanding of land-grant history, and that I will be maybe one of the persons that was able to keep writing that land-grant history. Thank you very much. Robin?
5: Hi, I'm Robin Collier. I'm not going to speak too long, but my family's been in Taos Valley from the 20s. My grandfather was Commissioner of Indian Affairs, John Collier Sr., and my father was documentary photographer, John Collier Jr. Some of you may know my family. The thing that I wanted to talk about was the whole subject of land grants is not just history. It's what's happening today. And to make the value of these land grants have any meaning, we have to give some thought to what use, what economic benefit, what cultural benefits can come from these land grants. And the whole history of the common use of land, the traditions of wood gathering and hunting and grazing and the other traditional uses. Basically, a lot of people have been, you know, upset and have felt great injustice from the loss of many land grant lands, but there really is not enough effort being done to figure out what would we do with these land grant lands if we did regain them. And in fact, there's a lot of land grant lands that are in possession of the heirs that are not really being utilized to the benefit of the community. I've worked for the last 14 years with Tierra Wools, which is a woman-owned weaving company in Los Ojos in the Chama Valley. And what we have focused on is what can we do to use the agricultural base to provide jobs, to provide sustenance of the cultural traditions that these land grants were based on. With more than 40 employees, we've sold more than $5 million of weavings over the last 15 years and kept that money in the local economy. We've kept sheep growers raising their sheep. We kept the support of the acequia system. So what I'd like to see in New Mexico as we talk about land grants is how can we preserve the infrastructure that would make use of these land grant lands. You see so many things disappearing. There's only one slaughterhouse in northern New Mexico. It's being used almost at capacity, yet if more people got into grazing sheep, there would be no place to slaughter the sheep. The same thing with the wool industry. There's very little infrastructure to wash wool, to spin wool. You could go into other areas, the whole problem of being able to benefit from the small timber growth in the national forests. There really isn't a way that's been developed to really make that economically beneficial. Agriculture itself, the whole infrastructure that supports that, the distribution network that supports that is very, very weak. There's no flour mills. It's very difficult for anyone that raises livestock to be able to sell it to grocery stores because they only buy from the big meat distributors. Even the hardware stores. I remember when I grew up in Taos, we had Ilfeld's, we had Sod's, we had so many different hardware stores that supplied a whole range of materials, which now when you go in, they're not there anymore. They only have the standard size screws. If you want to fix your wool washing machine, there's not any parts to fix it. So it's real important that when we talk about land grants, that we don't forget that we have to think about all the things that went along with the land grants that made them viable, and that we need to work on that. And that's part of the reason for

0: moot when big developers come in and make condominiums and develop the land and wipe out agriculture altogether. So even though this is a historical society, if we want to preserve what history means, we have to do something about preserving the acequia system, keeping land in agricultural use so that that history doesn't disappear. We're forming a new organization, Wool Traditions. We're trying to buy the Frieda Lawrence Ranch just by the Milson Rogers there to make an educational center about the acequias, about Pueblo agriculture, Navajo agriculture, to remind people that this is something that can be alive today. It isn't just history. So I encourage people to be involved in that and work together between the two communities to really make these traditions come alive. Thank you.
1: Thank you, Robin and Malcolm, and very good information, very informative presentations that we've had regarding land grants. And I myself am a descendant and heir in the Serna land grant, and what they are saying is exactly true, that a lot of land is sitting there, but it's not benefiting anybody, or almost nobody, economically or culturally, and it's just kind of tied up and nothing happening. So very good information. I would like to allow a little bit of time for questions. Does anyone have a question for either Malcolm or Robin? Yes, Shirley.
2: Yes, I'd like to write down the website for this so that we can keep abreast of what you're doing.
1: Great.
2: In the acequias as well.
3: The website is southwestbooks.org.
4: SW or?
3: It's spelled out, isn't it?
0: Yeah, it's just Southwest Books, just spelled out, all lowercase letters.
1: Further questions, Vince?
5: During my tenure as a realty officer for the tribe, I noted that on the Serna grant that there are two collection sites. One, micaceous clay. The other was the natural earth, a white color that was used in for room plastering.
1: Tierra Blanca, yes.
5: Yes, and I'm just wondering now if in this study, according to the Spanish law, that Indian Pueblos were allowed to go to any one of these grants and do their collecting of either herbs, anything that they use. Other areas that I know of through the Cuesta, there are a couple of collection sites right on the U.S. Forest Service line. And that's a clay deposit that are being used for our traditional type activities. So I'm just wondering if these things are included in or if it's been publicized, because, we do have those access, right? And recently they've been close to us and we can't go there.
3: That's a very good question, Mr. Lujan. I have been working with Picaris Pueblo, which is attempting to regain access to its micaceous clay gathering site where the mine run by Ogilvie Norton is. And in fact, that's the first opportunity I had to try to write this kind of history I was talking about. But actually, we're working with anthropologists to document their use of that site. The thing that's different there, I think, is that the Ogilvie Norton mine was public land, and then it became private land. And I think there's a better opportunity, as far as the Indian lawyer was telling me, to regain that land because of that status. I mean, your question had to do with the historical part of it. Don't know anything. I would like to know more about, Taos Pueblo's use of that land. I know that during the Indian Claims Commission hearings, Florence Holly Ellis did a report on land use for Taos Pueblo. I don't think she went into that much detail, but her report was supposed to document all uses in that area.

0: And there could be some of that. But I think that's very timely. I think one of the problems is what I alluded to at the beginning is that historians look at things from the Spanish documents and anthropologists look at the Pueblo gathering of micaceous clay by talking to elders, by looking at other anthropology sources. But I think one person could look at all of them. And I don't know specifically to answer your question any information about that, but I'm learning a lot more about micaceous clay around Picaris, and I'm also learning that there was quite a bit of interaction between Picaris and the Jicarí Apache, who also did similar micaceous clay. So that's about all I can tell you. Thanks for the question.
1: More questions? Yes.
2: Yeah, I have a kind of general question that bothered me for some time. How were the National Forest lands and the BLM lands set up, and how were the boundaries defined in terms of these land grants that you're talking about? How was that done?
0: Well, I think it goes back, and I get into this more in my book, but at the time of the Treaty of Guadalupe Hidalgo, all of the territory that the United States acquired from Mexico was public domain, and except for what was proven was already in private ownership or proven to be private by virtue of a land grant. So as the land grants were adjudicated, there were these problems about the common lands, which was one of the biggest problems, where a land grant could be as large as 300 to 500,000 acres and most of it be common lands. They would adjudicate only the private lands to as private ownership, so that, for instance, with the San Miguel de Obato grant, maybe less than 2,000 acres private lands, and the rest of that became public domain. So anything that wasn't determined to be land grant, which was adjudicated to be owned by either the community or the individual, and then was surveyed by government surveyors, and there would be quite a bit of argument about where that location of that survey would be, and then patented, that would determine the boundary. And everything else would be public domain. So that's really, in a nutshell, I hope that explains it. And this idea about the common lands is where a lot more public domain was created than what was fair, because that land should have been part of the land grant. So it was really the adjudication of the land grants, the surveying of their boundaries, and then that became private and other things. And then the government actually did buy some land grants and acquire more public domain, and the Forest Service and the BLM acquired land that way also.
2: How did the Pueblos come into that? How are those boundaries defined? Is that the Spanish land grant, or was it something determined otherwise?
0: Well, that's a big question, but there were some grants called the Cruzati grants that spoke of the four square leagues that I mentioned, but they were determined to be forgeries. It could be that they were copying other documents that were legitimate, but there's no question, as I mentioned earlier, that the Pueblos were entitled to at least four square leagues, sometimes more when they got specific land grants themselves. They surveyed, they determined at the time of the Surveyor General, which was adjudicating land grants, each Pueblo would at least get four square leagues, and they surveyed those boundaries. Of course, there was a lot of Spanish settlement within those leagues, so the Pueblo Lands Board in the 19-teens, I guess it was, in 20s, determined what encroachments and overlaps there were, and then paid the Pueblos for those overlaps. Does that make sense? It's complicated.
3: No.
0: It does make sense, but do you understand?
2: It's really complicated. You said we're sitting on Pueblo land.
0: That's right.
2: Defined by this,
0: Well, I think during the Pueblo Lands Board, the Pueblo would have an opportunity to be repaid for all those encroachments at the value of the land, I think, at the time. So they, you know, as I mentioned, in 1815, they ordered all the Spaniards out, and that didn't happen. So what happened was that the pueblo was compensated for the value of that land. But on the map, you still see that league. And that was the way they resolved it. So there was compensation at the time of the Pueblo Lands Board, and there was compensation at the time of the Indian Claims Commission. Any other questions?
3: This thing about the common lands reverting automatically to the U.S. government, isn't there more to it than that? If the folks had paid taxes, which they didn't, they would have maintained control of that land and wouldn't have automatically reverted to the U.S. government.
0: No, I think there's two separate issues there. I think the ones that reverted, as you say, never were owned by the communities. So there wasn't an opportunity to pay taxes. If they, you know, if they'd owned them, they would have had a chance to pay taxes on them. But some of them that were confirmed were lost because they didn't pay taxes. And you know, and
3: we're
0: some.
3: Not
0: of,
3: talking about the common land.
0: I am talking about them too. You know, I think that. Where they decided in the case of the San Joaquin grant and the Semigal Lovato grant, there was no opportunity to pay taxes because they just said, your grant is 2,000 acres. And there, it wasn't a question of reverting, it just was public domain because it wasn't land grant land.
3: But there was some loss of common land because of non-payment.
0: Yeah, but that was after they were confirmed to be common lands. And then, you know, because they're common, who's going to pay the taxes? People,
3: exactly.
0: Yeah.
3: But it didn't automatically, all of it did not automatically revert.
0: No. But, I mean, I think that was not the fault of the courts because it was resolved correctly. And in my book, I have a chapter on the Hakona grant where they were able to take care of that problem by more or less acquiring those common lands themselves and allocating the payment of taxes between the members, and now they still own that land, and you know, and they've been able. But part of that goes back to community organization. The community has to be strong enough to know that this is a valuable resource, and that they've got to be on top of the whole tax system. I mean, I think there was a certain denial because there weren't any taxes under Spanish. Nobody had to pay taxes, so this was a new thing. And people didn't want to believe that they were going to have to pay taxes, and they didn't until the foreclosure. They might have just you know, been in denial. But that's a good point. Yeah, that's a good point.
1: I might add on the issue of paying taxes that still exists at on the Cerna grant, where some people are still paying on ancestral claims where that date back. Some people are paying according to the 1941 survey tax, where they do have a. Description, land description, and so consequently lands are being assessed two and three times, and people own a very small piece that stretches from the Francisco Martinez ditch all the way to the Pico de Ruiz, and probably will never realize anything from that because the ones that claim on ancestral claims can never put a surveyor or get a survey on the ground, and the ones that may have a land description would be paying taxes on a piece of land that may be 30 yards wide and miles long. So that's another one of the problems that exists, at least in the Cerna grant. Other questions?
4: You mentioned the Colorado Supreme Court decision.
0: Yes.
4: I think that's significant in light of what Mr. Collier said about the ramifications of economic development. Because, as you know, a lot of Pueblo governments are starting, now that they have a little bit of economic clout, in some cases due to gaming, but in other cases due to smart investments, to buy back some of the land that was taken from them. And the government, for one, is kind of like the stumbling block to that process. Because our intent, we purchased some land up here on the Moreno Valley side to act as a buffer for the Blue Lake area. Because, as you know, I don't know if you've driven up there, but there's condominiums going up everywhere and roads going through the forest and these multi-million dollar houses going up on the mountainside. And sooner or later, people are going to start encroaching on our land again. And it seems like there ought to be like a special designation. I know in the case of Pueblo land or Native American reservation land, it's held in trust, and it's really hard for us to, if we want to make any kind of economic development, we don't have the collateral, or it's hard for us to get permission to, from the government to pursue any kind of economic development. But I see right along Kit Carson Road, all those resorts and condos going up, and I now feel for the Spanish people that are now being bought out by those big investors.
0: Mm-hmm.
4: And I just wish that some of the county commissioners were here to know this history, because they're the ones that are affecting this this change in the status of land simply by casting their vote. And oftentimes, as you know as a researcher, and as I know as a native person, that there is more value for land than just an economic value. What do you think the effects of that Colorado decision will be for future litigation?
0: Well, I think it's a good point. The Colorado decision really hinged on that specific document, and especially in the second decision where they tied the beneficiaries of the decision to people who could trace their title. I think you'd have to have a similar kind of a situation where something, some kind of writing was in evidence. But on the other hand, the fact that the court was so liberal in interpreting and understanding a complicated history, I think speaks well for at least that court. Of course, there was a dissent, and everybody didn't agree on the court. I think the better analogy for what you're talking about is possibly the Sandia case, because I researched that. I hadn't really spent much time. I'm more familiar with land grants in the north and pueblos, but I see all those claims about what history said and what the documents said, and I researched it, and you know they were exactly correct in that the document said Sandia Peak was the boundary, and yet they still didn't get title to all that land. And I would assume that instead of the Taos City Council, it was Pete Domenici and some of those people that made it difficult.
5: You have been listening to Malcolm Ebright on new ways of researching land grants. He spoke at Taos County Historical Society on May 10, 2003 in Taos, New Mexico. Malcolm Ebright died on June 12, 2025. He was 93. There will be a celebration of Malcolm Ebright's life on August 2nd at the Farmers Market Pavilion in Santa Fe at 1607 Paseo de Peralta from 4 to 7 p.m. This is KCI 90.1 FM, Red River Taos.
6: This is Robin Collier, President of Cultural Energy. Okay, we are on the front page of the Taos News with our legal victory in the New Mexico Court of Appeals, and now we are celebrating 10 years of broadcasting on KCEI. 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
10: To those who have kept their homelands, and to the nations extinct due to mass slaughter, slavery, deportation, and disease unknown to them, and to the ones who are subjected to the same treatment today.
11: To the ones who survived the relocations and the ones who died along the way.
12: To those who carried on tradition.

0: unaccepted, to those that bring us together, and to those living outside keeping touch, the voice for many.
1: To those that make it back to live and fight the struggles of their people, to those that give up and those who do not care, to those who abuse themselves and others, and those who revive again.

innocent or guilty, to the young, the old, the living, and the dead, to our brothers and sisters and all living things across Mother Earth, and her beauty we've destroyed and denied the honor that the Creator has given each individual, the truth that lies in our hearts.

0: This radio show, Moccasin Tracks, is being broadcast from the traditional ancestral homeland of the Abenaki peoples, who have lived in this area for more than 12,000 years, according to oral history and archaeology. It is known as Ndakina, the land of the people of the dawn, and New Hampshire. We acknowledge and honor the people who still have a spiritual and cultural connection to this land, and I want to thank you for tuning in today.
1: And my name is Deb Rigger. I want to welcome back to Moccasin Tracks authors Malcolm E. Bright and Rick Hendricks. We want to commend them on their excellent research and advocacy of Native rights and sovereignty and their fine writing in their published books. We continue our discussion today on their book entitled Pueblo Sovereignty, Indian Land and Water in New Mexico and Texas. It's published by the University of Oklahoma Press, and recently it's been published as a paperback. In this historical research, we read about how the Pueblo people have struggled with non-Native encroachment on their land. And I want to ask Malcolm E. Bright if he could clarify some of the ways that land was measured and protected for the Pueblo people. For instance, the Protector de Indios around 1704, Alfonso Real de Aguilar, established the Pueblo League. How was that used, Malcolm, and what does that mean, the Pueblo League?
2: Well, the Pueblo League was a... In earlier times, there was a statute called the Recopilacion that did indicate the minimum amount of land that the Native peoples would have, but it didn't go to the extent of the Pueblo League, which is 1,000 bars in each direction from the center of the Pueblo, which was the church, and that came to around 17,400 acres. And that came about because of lawsuits where the Spanish official that was appointed to protect the Pueblos intervened in cases where requests were made by Spaniards near the Pueblo for a land grant, and the protector, Real de Aguilar, he said, well, we have to measure their land, and then you can have, you can't have a land grant inside that boundary. Well, it turns out when they measured, there already were people inside that amount. And there were several pueblos that had a greater amount, including Isleta, which is one of the subjects of this book. Because what happened eventually was that grants surfaced that talked about the Pueblo League, and they were used because the government of the United States wanted some paper like a grant to show how much land each Pueblo had. And so these so-called Crusade grants, which we talked about in an earlier book, were written, but it turned out they were forgeries. So we went back to the Four Square Leagues or whatever the Pueblo leaders remembered their boundaries to be. So in around the 1860s, almost all the Pueblos received grants of land, and they were later patented for at least 17,000 acres and sometimes over 100,000. And then that's when this problem of encroachment came about. They had the outlying boundaries, but non-Indians had been encroaching for quite a while.
1: Yeah. And throughout the different governments that were overseeing, there were all kinds of like the surplus land. There was a, I think a great misunderstanding from the very beginning about public land and community land, and even how the Pueblo people farmed. And so then they began to, you know, have these Pueblo land boards and the different laws that that, you know, came into practice. Would you have anything more to add about even how compensation may have been made later on by the U.S. Congress to the Pueblo people?
2: Yes, I can talk. And we were hoping to focus a little bit on some of the lawyers who helped the Pueblos and were advocates on their behalf. And it starts with Rael de Aguilar, who was a paid employee and went to court. But by the end of the American rule, first thing that happened was that there were several decisions regarding whether or not the Pueblos were wards of the federal government, whether they were protected by a law called the 1934 Intercourse Act, and it non-intercourse act, and it said that it would that the government would protect and defend Pueblo lands. But the first decision said that the Pueblos did not qualify to, and were not protected by that. And the second decision said they were. So that threw up all the idea that a lot of non-Indian encroachers had deeds, but the question of how valid those deeds were came about. And the big event, I don't know, I don't think we talked about this before, that kind of triggered this adjudication was what we call the Tasuke Fence War. And on the cover of our book, which we can't show people, but is a man named Martin Vigil, and he's actually holding a Pueblo cane, which hopefully we'll talk about later. And he was a young leader of Tasuke Pueblo, which is the closest Pueblo to Santa Fe. The Indian agents and some of the other agents of the government had been telling the Pueblos that they might even consider taking action, because everyone could see the problem of people might move on to Pueblo land without any deed at all and just be squatters. Some might have a deed for a small amount of land and then expand it, which I think was the normal thing that happened. And a few of them were fairly legitimate. So what happened was that there were several people on the Pueblo who were expanding their holdings just by building more fences, and it went way beyond what was called for in the deed. So one morning in early 1922, Martin Vigil led his people to take down the fences, and they did it in a very peaceful way. They didn't destroy anything. They dug up the fence posts and rolled up the wire, but it kind of caused a firestorm. The first time that the Pueblos, since the Pueblo Revolt, I guess, had really taken action on their own behalf. And it kind of fits in the whole theme of our book, Pueblo Sovereignty, has to do with cases like this, where Pueblos who have lost the theoretical sovereignty in court decisions have exercised their sovereignty despite those decisions and kept it alive. So this was one way. They said, this is our land, and and they had been advised that they could do that. Well, there was a big investigation, and that triggered this whole idea, well, we better adjudicate, find out how much land the non-Indians were entitled to. So there's quite a few bills, the so-called infamous Burson Bill, that would have recognized every claim for anyone in possession. They didn't have to show a deed, they didn't have to pay taxes. And Pueblos got wind of that and started a campaign that brought them to the national attention, really. They started a campaign got allies from the art community in Santa Fe, all over, very famous people. They were able to get that bill removed. But then the second bill was what the Pueblo Land Board turned out to be. And it was if it had been administered properly, it would have been fair, but it wasn't. And what happened, and this is, I think, the key to your question, the three-man commission was headed by a man named Herbert Hagerman, and he became kind of like making up his own rules as he went along. And one of those rules was that no lawyers could be present for the pueblos. And this guy, Richard Hanna, has been a champion of the pueblos, and he would try and he would sue. And Hagerman said, if we let the lawyers get involved, we'll never finish this project. So, you know, and that was obviously unfair, a lack of due process, but not even Pueblo leaders, any Pueblo people were there at all. So what the adjudication involved was determining, based on deeds, paying of taxes, and possession, who was entitled to keep their land. And if that was determined for a tract of land, then the valuation of that tract would be awarded to the Pueblo. So even though they would lose a lot of land, or whatever they did lose, they would be compensated. Well, it turned out that the compensation, they had appraisals, and for non-Indians also received compensation if their claims were not approved. And the amounts of valuation were pretty close to appraised value for non-Indians, but just the opposite for the Pueblos, for the Native people. It was maybe a third of appraised value. So that, yeah, they got less. And that's where Richard Hanna came in. After the awards were made, he lobbied Congress, along with our friend Pablo Abeta, about whom we just finished another manuscript, went to Congress and had a special hearing regarding the fairness of the Pueblo Lands Board. And they were successful in getting some compensation. But in the very end, the Pueblos lost somewhere between 15 and 25% of their land, most of it irrigated land, yeah, which some totals came to something over 600,000 acres. So yeah. Wow. It wasn't administered fairly, but Richard Hanna and others really helped to at least get them some payment for their loss.
1: Yeah. While we're at this like kind of time frame, in the 1930s, I noticed in the first chapter, Po'ake Pueblo, there was the chairman, Lewis Warner, who submitted a memorandum regarding the Po'ake grant situation. And so many times, and we see this in the East too, where lands seem to be abandoned, but they're really not. And he wrote that for a village to be abandoned, it would have to be definitely publicly and finally be divested in accordance with some established law or custom by the remaining tribal members. And then later on in the 1980s, you quote a court saying, "Sovereign power, even when unexercised, is an enduring presence and will remain intact unless surrendered in unmistakable terms." So I think like that was an example of the chairperson practicing sovereignty and really explaining that, you know, what another aspect of what sovereignty is, even if the people are not what looks like they're living, you know, they still are. And Rick, maybe we could jump ahead to another Pueblo that you're familiar with and talk about how the people arrived in Texas. And I know you're really working today in with giving the people of those pueblos their rights, and with economic ideas that they have, the casinos and things like that that they want to put on. Could you update us and maybe fill in a little bit of how the people moved to Texas?
3: Sure. I mean, the way the people arrived there was after the conclusion of the Pueblo Revolt, which took place in 1680, a number of people from the community of Isleta that is south of Albuquerque today, as well as people who had been living in an adjoining area on the other side of the mountains that had been abandoned shortly before and had relocated to that pueblo. So those were some Tiwa people, some Piro, possibly Tompiro. Those people traveled with the Spaniards south to what is today the Ciudad Juarez, Mexico, El Paso, Texas area. And by, say, 1682, Isleta del Sur Pueblo was established there. And they maintained many of the aspects of Northern Pueblo as the years went by. When that part of the country became part of Texas, the situation for them changed pretty dramatically. They didn't receive all the same rights that the Pueblos up north had received, even though they were the same peoples. And so that struggle has gone on now for up to the present day. Malcolm and I started doing some work with Isleta del Sur Pueblo in the 90s, and I've been involved with them as recently as a few years ago and as recently as a few evenings ago, have been involved with them again. They have, I'm sure you're probably aware that on February the 22nd of this year, the United States Supreme Court heard on appeal a case brought by Isleta del Sur Pueblo that would impact that Pueblo and also the Alabama Coushatta tribe, which is on the eastern side of Texas. And the crux of the matter there is that Texas has prohibited gaming on the Indian reservations, but they have various forms of gaming that are allowed in other parts of Texas. There's a lottery, there's a bingo and various different things. And so what's being litigated there is that based on a California decision, the Cabezon case, Texas doesn't have the authority to regulate something that is or prohibit something that they're otherwise regulating in the rest of the state. So that has been heard. I'm not sure when the decision will be made. And the tribe is also pursuing a land grant case in federal district court in El Paso. So after many, many years, they're getting their cases in court. Obviously, no one knows how those will turn out, but at least they're getting their cases heard.
1: You know, I want to go back to Malcolm and Rick. I know you'll want to contribute to the conversation about canes. And we sometimes hear about ceremonies that are happening today. I think it was back in January where I saw the blessing of the canes ceremony was happening. And Malcolm, you know, tell us a little bit about the canes and the history of it and why it's so important for the Pueblo people as a symbol of sovereignty.
2: Okay, thank you, Deb. Well, the canes had a long history. Even before there was the canes came about, the peace medals were kind of the came before that, when both the other sovereigns like France and England were also dealing with natives. They would have these peace medals minted with usually photo, the image of the king or whatever. And you'll notice in a lot of these photographs of delegations coming to Washington to make their cases, they're wearing these beautiful peace medals. They're beautiful, and they really cherish them. But the canes were a special thing for the Pueblo, which sets them apart from other native tribes. It started a government of Spain, government of Mexico, and government of the United States. All gave canes to the governors and often some of the other leaders in the Pueblo to recognize their authority, recognize their sovereignty, as you were saying, recognize the nation-to-nation status. As with the peace medals, they became more important maybe to the Pueblos than they did to the United States. The Pueblos made them almost into religious symbols, because when the process of choosing a new governor, usually every year or every 2 years, somewhere around between Christmas and New Year's, a new governor would be chosen, and the cane would be passed from the old governor to the new governor. And it was thought that the office of governor was somehow inhered in that cane. So if someone refused to pass the cane, maybe that would stop the transfer of power. And what initially happened was that the religious leader, the cacique, would be the one who would receive the cane from the old governor. The governor would say, "I've done my job. Thank you for letting me serve." And then the new governor would be given the cane, but it would be blessed by the cacique, and there would be prayers, and it would have a very strong religious aspect to it. Now that still happens to some extent, but usually the Catholic priest blesses the canes at the time of the ceremony. And it's I think it's usually January 6th when that takes place, Three Kings Day. And so the canes have, you know, huge significance politically and religious. And if many of these photographs of delegations, like I say, instead of peace medals, or they might have both peace medals, and they've all got their canes. They've all got their canes. And it's like saying, "We're here, we're sovereign, and here's the physical representation of that." And yeah. One example of how powerful that symbol was at the time of the, I don't know if you probably know about Taos Blue Lake, where Taos Pueblo was awarded a religious site that they'd been advocating for a long time. And the way they finally got it was the cacique from Taos, a 90-year-old man, traveled all the way to Washington and got everybody on board. And politically, they were sitting in Congress when they passed the bill to award Blue Lake back. And the cacique stood up, held the cane above his head, didn't say a word, and everybody clapped. And, you know, it was just amazing. Yeah. So that was like another aspect of Pueblo sovereignty.
1: Yeah.
2: And acting what sovereign.
1: I did want to ask you, either one of you, about the Lincoln canes, because they're often referred to, and there was even a Lincoln Day that was celebrated, I think, in Illinois at some point in modern history. Would you want to comment on the Lincoln canes?
3: I'll comment briefly on the Lincoln cane. The individual who was actually responsible for the Lincoln cane was a physician who was also an Indian agent, Michael Steck, who served out here in New Mexico. And he was He was instrumental in persuading Abraham Lincoln that this would be an appropriate gift, an appropriate symbol of authority from the United States. And he arranged for them to be manufactured. So these were ebony canes with a silver top, and engraved on it is A. Lincoln. And these were brought to New Mexico, and they were presented to the various different tribes on a couple of occasions in 1863 and then in 1864. They're called the Lincoln Canes, obviously, because it was the Lincoln administration, and it was, Lincoln's initials on the canes. Lincoln didn't come out here and deliver them. Those canes have a sort of a special importance because that was a recognition from the United States government. But previous to that, there had been canes from the Mexican government, from the Spanish government. There's even a possibility that there was some tradition of using canes as a symbol of office prior to the arrival of Europeans. And that is one reason why Dr. Steck may have thought that this would be a particularly appropriate gift to the Pueblos. Those canes are very special, relatively expensive. Many other officials in the communities also received canes, but typically nowadays a Pueblo governor would have, you often see them with three canes. Mm-hmm. They'll have the Lincoln cane, the Spanish cane, and the Mexican cane. And in some cases, they have others. Governor of New Mexico, Bruce King, presented a cane. There's a whole wonderful history of canes, of Pueblos refusing to accept the canes and various different things. We talked briefly about Isleta del Sur. They didn't receive their cane until the 20th century, when the King of Spain was visiting in the area, an ambassador from Spain visiting in the areas, and delivered those canes. So, again, there's a long and fascinating history, and they're very, the story of the canes is very much alive today.
1: There's a quote here in your book, Ray Bernal of the Taos Pueblo. He was testifying before Congress in 1998, and he says, the Lincoln cane presented to the Pueblos in 1863 by the United States symbolizes to all the world the perpetual acknowledgement and commitment of the United States to honor our sovereignty, protect our resources, and enhance our welfare. So, it's really kind of interesting, and I love seeing the pictures of the delegations traveling and with their canes, because you don't see any other tribes. This is just something that the Pueblo people have, and so it's really really wonderful to see. I'm glad that you shared that in your book. You all feel like doing your research was really a gift. And wondering if you still feel that way, and if you might want to say anything about what you're working on now. And I know that I wanted to ask Malcolm a little bit about the new book and Abito, and if you want to share anything about him and your new book.
2: The new book is going to be published by UNM Press about this time next year, I guess. And it's Pablo Abeta, a leader from Isleta Pueblo. When you mentioned about our commitment to the research, we were so lucky to receive access to documents of Pablo Abeta's letters He was a prolific letter writer and advocate. They went to his the house that the room he lived in the Abeta compound, and we went down there and found a bunch of letters. No one had been in there, it doesn't seem like, and we were able to receive full access to all those letters, which helped a lot with this book. But also, the cooperation we got from people like Randy Hirone and other Pueblo members was very inspiring. And we hope this biography of Pablo Beta is probably, seems to me, it's the first full-length published biography of a Pueblo leader. And it's a lot of behind the scenes, what was going on in his letter. So it's more than just Pablo's life. It's the life of the Pueblo during that time. It was a very difficult time for Native people. In his early days, it was the time of assimilation. And yet he was able to get a very superior education and become called the most well-known, respected Indian leader in the Southwest. So that's the book that is coming out. And then we hope to do another book on his letter Pueblo generally, based on some newspaper articles we've been publishing in their his letter newspaper.
1: Oh, great. You know, I loved reading in the different chapters you will share a story of delegations that traveled to Washington, D.C. and Tasque Pueblo. And the delegation, I thought, was so curious because the governor actually took his coffin with him. He was so sick that he took his coffin with him. And that kind of commitment that they wanted to address the Congress, they wanted to take the message from the Pueblo to Congress. And that kind of struggle that they faced, even just trying to present what the people had to say. I just think that the research that you're doing and what you're sharing with us shows the commitment and the sovereignty that the people continually shared. Really amazing, because there's so many stories of the encroachment and the different fraudulent deeds and all this kind of stuff. But the people were just amazing and so strong, the leaders. So thank you for sharing in that way that we can see by reading these stories, how strong their resolve was. And I was wondering if either of you had like any insights that you've learned along the way doing this work.
2: Well, I think both of us do. My experience started with the Hispanic land grants in the northern part of New Mexico. And I was also familiar, that's the area, let's say, a little south of Santa Fe, all the way to Taos. I was familiar with those pueblos and those communities. And this was the first time I had, those pueblos were relatively small. Like you mentioned, Powaki Pueblo, who had just a few hundred people, and then it dwindled down to almost one, and they were able to regroup. But Isleta is over a few thousand, and that's maybe people that live there, and then maybe more that are scattered around. And they have a lot of qualities that set them apart from other pueblos. They're very, they're good businessmen. I think they've learned in their actions with the high-powered Hispanic merchants and everything to hold their own. So they have a substantial amount of land left, and they all mostly farm. And so they're doing pretty well. And I wasn't aware of, of the difference between some of these southern pueblos and the northern pueblos. That's the main thing I learned. What do you think?
1: Yeah.
3: So I guess the thing that I have, the insight that I suppose that I have gained mostly as an outsider to these communities is how tenaciously Pueblo people have clung to their culture. I've had the experience of traveling to Spain and Mexico with tribal delegations to try to recover aspects of the written history that they didn't have and wanted to have. We have in this state these amazing communities that, although they've struggled against the onslaught of English, first Spanish and then English, have still in many cases retained their language, which is so important to a culture. I know Malcolm and I have oftentimes, when we've been with Native people, they will speak to each other in their native tongue that has survived all these many years. And it's just really remarkable that these little tiny communities have been able to hold on to so much of their culture. Isleta del Sur, which I mean, I've worked for them for so many years. They have been discriminated against and really fought. They haven't enjoyed a lot of the advantages that the Pueblos in New Mexico have, because they had the unfortunate historical happenstance to wind up in Texas. It's just been remarkable. Obviously, they have not been able to retain as many aspects of the culture

0: with Pueblo people has been absolutely a gift, probably the most rewarding thing that's ever happened in our careers. And I know when we were working with Santana Pueblo and were given unique access to their documents, we basically said, well, this will never happen again. This is like being struck by lightning. And yet we went to Isleta Pueblo and we went into the old Abeta compound and literally pulled documents out of the dirt that had been abandoned. And I think we both would say that we felt like we'd been struck by lightning again to have that opportunity to work and to be welcomed into a community like that. Definitely a gift and a tremendously rewarding experience.
1: Yeah, well, I really appreciate the work that you're doing, and there's it's a timeless kind of thing that you're making available to the people today, because the research that you're doing now gives us more of a indigenous perspective, and it gives us more of the truth of what has happened over the years. So it's really really good work. We've talked about the canes, and we've talked a little bit about the way land was measured, and I'm wondering, is there any other topic that we're leaving out that either of you would like to make comment on?
0: Well, I thought I would like to amplify some of the earlier remarks about, let's say, the canes, for instance. One of the arguments that this Indian agent made to give the problems and wasn't able to do as much, but he would then was transferred to the Pueblos, and he thought that they should be rewarded for their, except in times of, say, infestation of grasshoppers or something, they didn't need much. And so this was a reward for their being able to work with the government. I think that was one thing I think should be brought out. But I agree with Rick that, the tenacity and resilience and of the Pueblos is really one of the main points we wanted to make in this book. And every single one usually started out small and then almost vanished. And each one of the Pueblos we discussed came back from almost nothing, like Powaki did. And they're all basically thriving today.
1: It's really beautiful. Rick, would you want to make any closing comments? Any other updates you can share with us?
0: Well, I will say something here, and that is that Malcolm has not mentioned to you that he's working on another book, in addition to the ones related to his letter. He's working on a book on, that will be for young adults, and it has to do with two Comanche boys who lived with a Spanish governor. That'll be a really interesting volume, and I am also venturing out of the Pueblo world. I am editing a volume about Ute settlement in Colorado. So we're both still working on native things, but we're moving out of the strictly Pueblo world right now, and I guess we'll see where that takes us.
1: Oh, wow, that's so exciting. Good for you both. That's really exciting to hear, and we'll look forward to seeing these finished works in the future. I want to thank you again for taking the time to talk with us and clarify some of the research that you've done in writing this book. We really enjoyed it, and even reading it for the second time, I found little stories that just amazing. So thank you so much for sharing with us today, and I look forward to talking with you in the future again. I think

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1: Thank you so much, Deb. We appreciate it very much. And at least by next year, we'll have another book to talk about, but maybe even sooner. I'd love to stay in touch. Thanks so much.
2: Thank
0: Okay,
2: you.
0: Thank you. Thank you,
1: Thank
0: Rick.
1: you.
0: Okay, bye now.
2: Bye.
1: Bye-bye.
3: 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This is Deb Rigger. I've been your host for this show.

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I'm not a terrorist. 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I'm

Academic Coleman Anishinaabe. Akin Gabi Oshatamagoyan. The Anishinaabe have a prophecy of how we must live upon the earth. We must choose a path that will lead to a good life. Given the choice of two roads.

poisoning Flint, drown in California. Oh, you flow in, not in our Dakotas. Can't trust a constitution full of contradictions. This is never your land, y'all been out your jurisdiction. Can't stop us when we gather, hear our voices join in. We don't want your dirty money or our children's

destruction. They brought with them

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1: This is Robin Collier, President of Cultural Energy. 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
3: 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One form of music that did not exist until into the 20th century is film music. Originally, it was all live, usually a hard-working pianist pounding away to cover up the clacking sound of the projector. But, of course, music is now very different in film, but still an important part. One of the most elegant film scores is the music by Georges Auric, the atmospheric French film by Jean Cocteau, Beauty and the Beast. Here is the complete score with the Moscow Symphony Orchestra, conducted by Adriano on a Marco Polo CD from 1994.

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1: Hello, hi-ho. This is Patricia Michaels of beautiful Taos Pueblo. My native name is Water Lily, and you are listening to Cultural Energy Independent Radio, KCEI 90.1 FM Red River and Taos, a listener-supported non-commercial educational radio station, creating media voices for youth, arts, activism in northern New Mexico and southern Colorado.
2: Bud Hardcastle, the truth tracker. Hot on the Trail of Jesse is the true story about a man who searched and tracked Jesse James for nearly 45 years. The book is written by Roseanne Wilcoxon Pretty. Roseanne spoke about her book at Mary's Place in Taos, New Mexico on July 23, 2026.
3: Good evening. It's so great to be with y'all this evening, and thank y'all all for coming. I want to say thank you to Mary. She has been so gracious to host this event, and I appreciate her so much. I appreciate Brenda Breland and William Breland for advising me to come to Mary and talk to her about doing this event. It's pretty special to me, and it's special to see some old friends that we hadn't seen in a long time. But what I'm going to talk to you about is I'm here not to honor or glorify Jesse James, the outlaw, but something far more powerful and important, the truth. That is what the book Bud Hardcastle, The Truth Tracker, is all about. Truth shapes our history, guides our present, and influences our future. The truth we discover depends on our own effort, our own eyes, our own discernment, and the wisdom God gives us to recognize the truth. Tonight, I invite you to ride down the trail with me into the shadows of history, where the truth hides in plain sight. We will explore one man's lifelong, unwavering fight to bring out the truth from beneath the legend.
4: Truth echoes louder, lingering long past the legend. 14 miles southeast of Roswell, New Mexico, along the 33rd parallel latitude line, a forgotten cabin hides a single clue, a charcoal portrait hanging in the dust held by threads of cobwebs. The cabin was discovered sometime in the early 1900s, and the lakes surrounding the area were transformed into the Bottomless Lake State Park in 1933. Number 33 has historical significance, which evolves around the secrets and the main character of the portrait, Jesse James. Beside him is his mother, and frank and vivid details. Who was the artist who drew this exquisite portrait in 1893? Someone close to the family. Someone who knew exactly what he was revealing. The artist merged individual photos into one portrait, a method used by someone close to the James's family. The portrait was later used to confirm the identity of an old man claiming to be Jesse in 1948. Professional investigators, news journalists, kinfolk, lawmen, and even a World War II pilot who taught General George Patton to fly, who had flown the old codger all across the country, declared that he was indeed the same man in the portrait, and that he would never, ever forget those sharp, piercing, steel blue eyes. Jesse had outlived them all. But he knew he only had a few years left of living. and he wasn't about to die under the falsehood that would bury him as a traitor. He aimed to meet his maker with a clean slate, truth upon his tongue, and his rightful name carved upon his tombstone, revealing the man who spent his final years searching for justice in a world torn apart by deception and chaos. Near death in 1951, at the age just shy of 104 years old, the old man spit out these words with his very last breath. I am Jesse James.
3: How many believe that story is true? Well, I didn't believe it was true. I had to be proven that it was true. But on your handout, we're familiar with Jesse James on the top left, who as a young boy, age 15, was in the Civil War with the Quantrill Raiders during the Civil War. On the far right, we have the man sketched out on the charcoal painting that was displayed here on the video between the ages of 35 and 40. And then the photo to the right of him was the same man in his 90s, the man whose last breath said, I am Jesse James. Was this the real Jesse James? Well, Bud Hardcastle, a man from Purcell, Oklahoma, spent half of his life searching for the answers to this great mystery. He is the man next to the young Jesse with sunglasses on. Bud collected thousands of documents, tapes, letters, treasure maps, and photographs, enough to fill huge bins and binders stacked to the ceiling. His evidence shows Jesse lived just shy of 104 years old. 82 pages of references are in the book to verify Bud's finding and to prove the truth. Bud proved that the treasure maps actually given to him by Jesse James' grandsons were authentic, leading Bud directly to treasure sites. But the greatest treasure Bud found was not gold. It was Jesse himself. How in the world did this small town Texas gal get so wrapped up in her story and his? It's because I had a quest, I had a passion to also find the truth about a story that was in my family. I accidentally discovered a true story hidden within my family history of a second great-granduncle who rode with Jesse and never returned to the family. I'm a stickler for truth, and it would take a lot of evidence to convince me this story was true. I mean, everybody wants to be related to Jesse or be connected somehow. My family really didn't want to, so it was hidden from us. My uncle was a city marshal in Bowie, Texas in 1883 and 84. He was a huge man and had a big reputation for justice for all. He served justice for the low class and even the high class. It didn't matter to him. But he was reelected again, and he was jailed for suspicion of theft of stolen goods that could outfit 6 to 7 men, such as saddles, boots, pocket watches, and men's pouch-like purses to carry heavy coins. Well, as the sheriff was closing in on the investigation, the marshal left town, riding out to warn his friend Jesse. The marshal and the ex-marshal were caught with several other men, jailed and then broken out by 50 masked men in 1884. If you knew Bowie, Texas, it's a small town. It would have been a very small town. It just got started in 1881, but there was 50 masked men that broke them out. They fled across the Red River into Indian Territory, and this is all documented in archives, historical records, jail records, and historians and newspapers. The family believed that Jesse was either in jail with the marshal or he was one of them that broke him out. But Jesse was supposed to be dead in 1882, and this was 1884. Well, that contradiction led me straight to Bud, the man who knew more about Jesse James than anyone alive. He was well-known and well-respected. After meeting Bud, seeing the volumes of evidence that he had, I set my own story aside and focused on his. An unbelievable turn in the story proved that not only Bud and I shared the passion for truth, but we shared in blood and kinship. And little did we know, in that kinship, we were tied and connected and kin to Jesse James. Who would have believed that? Wow. Well, Bud followed every clue, traveled across the country, dug up evidence, including gold, and tracked down descendants who carried Jesse's secrets and were told to keep their mouths shut. Bud began in 1979 in this venture, spending more than 45 years on Jesse's trail. He faced ridicule, resistance, and obstacles, but he became the most renowned expert on the life and death of Jesse James. Bud believed and firmly believed that Jesse lived until 1951. How many believe that? Is there anybody here that believe that? Okay, we need to still prove this evidence. It's all in the book. I was honored that Bud chose me to preserve his life's work, and it took us 7 years to write this book, including my own research to validate his findings. It had to be accurate. It had to prove the truth, because nowadays we all rely on our history books that not all is told to us in those books. Bud interviewed countless people, some who were kin to Jesse, some who sheltered him, and some who knew him with his many aliases. Some of the aliases were, there were 40, some say there were 70 aliases. Ola Everhart, I don't know if you've ever heard of her, but she was a cousin of Jesse, and her mother, Bertha, said Jesse came to their house in Indian Territory often when she was a little girl to check on them. He was a U.S. Deputy Marshal during the 1890s. Ola's father had previously married a James girl and then later married Bertha, and she was a member of Jesse's family. It's all in the family. During Jesse's last 4 years of life, he leaned heavily on Ola, her mother, and Ola's husband, Aubrey. They took him in and cared for him. Ola began typing every word Jesse spoke while staying in their home, relaying numerous stories and receiving mementos and photos from him personally. And Bud was blessed to get to have all of that. Bud met with Aubrey in his home after Ola passed away, and Aubrey was so impressed with Bud's knowledge about Jesse that he gave Bud Ola's manuscript, typewritten in his own words, his photos, little mementos, and Bud promised Aubrey that he would prove the truth about Jesse with her manuscript, her evidence, and his. Since we're a small group here, I just got to share one thing. It was really, really funny. But when Jesse was staying with Ola and Aubrey, and I believe it was in Austin where they were, they had hired some black ladies to come and bathe him every day. Well, this was an old, old, old man with lots of scars and lots of damage to his body. And they saw all the bullet holes and the rope burns on his neck and the burned feet, as you saw in the video. And they found out who he was, and they weren't about to come back and bathe him. They never did return. But Bud's reputation grew, and Jesse's grandchildren from different families were ready to talk. And they brought maps Jesse had drawn himself, stories he had told, evidence only family could provide. One of the very most interesting things that Bud showed me and proved to me was that Bud was the first to uncover Jesse's connection with the Knights of the Golden Circle. How many know about the Knights of the Golden Circle? Not many people know, but it's a secret society determined to preserve the South and build a powerful Southern empire of great economic wealth, especially after the Civil War. Their network stretched from the northern states, Missouri, to New Mexico, down the Santa Fe Trail, Indian Territory, and deep down into Texas. The Santa Fe Trail leading into Taos was heavily infiltrated with the progression and development of the secret societies, which were the foundation of the KGC, led by none other than Albert Pike. And Albert Pike was here in Taos. His story is in the book. Jesse was involved deeply. He was in the comptroller for the KGC, in charge of the money, gold, treasures collected. He used a unique and intricate burial system designed by Albert Pike to bury the gold. And this included secret directional markers, symbols, and codes for those in the know to locate the treasures. Lots of those codes and symbols are in the book. Bud wanted to share that. For me, to completely understand what Jesse was involved in, to be able to tell the whole story behind the man, I had to do a deep dive into the secret societies, which was foreign to me, and the effect it had on America before, during, and after the Civil War. Several chapters focus on this subject, which includes a huge amount of history involving Taos and the Southwest. This was one of their main thoroughfares. But Bud had to do things the hard way in searching for Jesse. With no modern iPhone in the back pocket or a computer handy, Bud focused on clues, people, archives, records, and localities where Jesse was known to roam. He had to depend on natural intuition and his horse sense, and boy, did he have horse sense. That's probably a Texas slang word, isn't it? But he could look at a rock formation, could actually see caves that people could not find. He could see symbols on carved on trees and rocks and other things to direct the way to treasure. Bud was very keen at that. He had a keen eye and he had a keen mind. The most important thing that Bud possessed was his word. He was a good old country boy who lived by his grandmother's raisin. She told him, if your word is not any good, you're not either. And that's hard to find people good at their word today. But his integrity and character, I want you to know, allowed him to be successful, and he loved helping others to get a good start or a good understanding in their hunt for Jesse and the gold Jesse left behind. I have attached a treasure map on your handout that Bud wanted in the book, and it was drawn out by Jesse himself. Part of this map took you into Oklahoma, and it's really deeply involved in, with some other people as you will read the book and understand it better. But notice on the top, there's a DAT. Do you think that's a date? It has 1889. Well, that is not a date. It's a secret code that tells you where the treasure is, and Bud allowed us to know what that meant. People used Bud's knowledge to write books and documentaries, and many used him to find gold. Some gave him credit and some didn't, but his own discoveries added more pieces to the puzzle, allowing us to get a clearer view of just who Jesse Woodson James was. This is something really interesting. The exhumation that Bud was involved in. Just prior to the year of 2000, Bud pressed hard through court battles, affidavits, retrieving permission from actual grandsons of Jesse to fork over $10,000 of his own money to exhume the body of J. Frank Dalton, who all evidence pointed to as being the real Jesse James. That was the man that you saw in bed. He took the bullets and he took the blame. The grandsons knew the man going by the name of Dalton was their grandfather in the grave buried in 1951 in Granbury, Texas. They didn't have anything to prove to themselves, but to the world. They never wanted any publicity, but they all agreed it's time to talk. They said, "We know who we are, but the time now is to let the world know the truth." They were willing to compare their DNA to Susan James' descendant's DNA, who was Jesse's sister, and compare it to the exhumed body. In 1951, when this old man died, the Everhards witnessed the autopsy, knowing all along he was Jesse. Sheriff Owen Baker of Hood County was there during the man's last days on the earth and was able to speak with him. He believed wholeheartedly that Dalton was the real Jesse James, and Bud was able to meet with his daughter, and she confirmed that, yes, her dad truly believed Dalton was Jesse. So on your handout is the postmortem on the front page. It's kind of hard to read, but let me kind of explain to you what's on it. The old man's body told the stories of years of abuse, the rope burns around his neck when the Union soldiers hung him, the badly burned blackened feet when he was tortured, the mangled left fingertip, the many deep gunshot scars dimpling a third of his body, over 30 of them. There were several bullet wounds in his chest indicating the enemy aimed for his heart, but only damaged his left lung when he tried to surrender to the Union after the war. Let me kind of tell you about the feet before I move on. It's really interesting because Bud asked Joe Wood, he was a photojournalist for the St. Louis newspaper, very popular man, did a lot of, you probably in media know who I'm talking about, but he went to interview Jesse while he was bedridden, and he found so many things that were completely tied with Jesse. It was just unreal. At first, he didn't believe it was true, but then he later did. But Bud asked him, "When you saw Jesse, did he really have those black feet, or was that black socks?" He said, "No, they were black, pure black." Can you imagine walking on those feet all these years? Well, when Dalton was still alive, or Jesse, and had gone public in 1948 in the Lawton newspaper in Oklahoma, declaring who he was, the famous outlaw, New York investigators and well-known journalists such as Eleanor Roosevelt asked him to come to their great city to be interviewed in 1950. During the interviews, he was challenged to submit to a doctor's examination to analyze the condition of his body. The Police Gazette was on top of this. They had the Pinkerton Agency detective reports that originated in 1874, disclosing the real Jesse James' height, approximate weight, prominent features, and battle scars. The Pinkerton reports revealed that Jesse had multiple bullet wounds, a rope burn around his neck, a missing lung, a damaged fingertip, severely burned feet, and the examination in 1950 of Dalton revealed the same identical wounds and scars that Jesse James had. X-rays of Dalton's chest revealed a missing or collapsed lung. How can you debunk that? The story broke nationwide in 1950, which you can't find very many of the articles left, but Bud had them. And the story ran, Jesse James is alive in 1950. We're coming to the end, but I want to explain to you a little bit more about a few things of Jesse, who he was, who he really was. He wasn't just an outlaw, a vicious killer, but there was a few nuggets of gold about Jesse. Bud discovered another side of Jesse, a man shaped by war, loyalty, and regret. And Jesse served in the Army, was a Texas Ranger, a U.S. Deputy Marshal, and fought in conflicts long after the Civil War. Not many people knew that. But we don't know if that was something that he was involved with the KGC or if that was from a good heart that he wanted to serve his country. Bud always said that when he saw that the KGC was no longer going to be doing what they had in mind in their mission, that Jesse decided to join the troops to fight for America. He was close friends to Billy the Kid. There's letters in the book to verify that. He faked his death for several reasons, including protection by powerful men like Governor Crittenden in Missouri, who was involved in the plan. And Bud has evidence of that. He always carried his pistols on his hips wherever he went. But later in life, he carried his pistols under the bed sheets. He always had them strapped on, except in the hospital when they made him take them off. He loved his mother. He depended on family and friends to hide identity and give him shelter and care, and he in return took care of them. He was an oil man in Texas. He accumulated land, ranches, and various commodities, including well-bred livestock that produced great wealth for the KGC. He took credit on setting up Clay Allison with a ranch and cattle in New Mexico, not far from here. And we do know that Jesse was in Cimarron, Las Vegas, and various locations in New Mexico with many ties to this area. Bud identified KGC deposits in Elizabethtown, Taos, Ojo Caliente, Cimarron, Rialto, Eagle Nest, and more listed in the book. Bud had strong evidence that some caches were moved, but some may still exist. Bud found three. An old man met Bud, telling him some stories of his encounter with Jesse, and the man gave Bud the photo that appears on the cover of the book. Jesse had given it to him in 1942, saying, "This won't mean anything now, but it will later." Jesse was, this is really strange, but Jesse was a Bible-toting man. A quote from his loyal friend who was his cook, John Trammell, and who outlived Jesse. Another story, a young boy who worked for Dalton in Canada in 1930 also stated that they studied the Bible nightly. The boy was extremely fascinated with the old man's marksmanship, his oneness with his gun, and oneness with his horses. The boy described Dalton as intelligent, full of wit, and had a massive number of old friends that come by. The boy didn't know he was Jesse until Jesse was summoned by Governor Crittenden's son to come to the States and write stories of outlawry for the Crittenden Memoirs. That's about his father. This young boy, reaching into his 90s, called Bud, told him in the year 2000 that Bud was more near right about Jesse than anyone. The love of Jesse's life is on the front page, Bell Store. Ola always said that he would take out a worn-out photo of her out of his purse. She called it a purse. I guess that's what they called it for men back in those days. And would stare off into another world, another time, another place. And that photo is shown on your handout. Nothing like the Bell Star we knew. And Ola had the photo blown up for him, placed it on in a frame, and hung it near his bedside at her home. Bud was able to see that framed photo. And Jesse was a ladies' man, of course. He had children with several women, including a Sioux woman in Nebraska. The child was born in 1870, and in Bud's research, it appears that that was his first child. Bud became very close to Jesse and the Sioux woman's second great-granddaughter, and I was able to talk with her several times. Amazing Sioux woman. Stories from that relationship would change military history, and that story is in the book. Jesse helped thousands of people, Native Americans, black communities, families in need. He had no prejudice in him whatsoever. He helped rebuild the southern states after the Civil War to become an economic power horse, benefiting the people of this country. Not people many know that. There are countless stories. That's why the book is so large, and that's probably why I'm talking way too long.
2: 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This is the true story about a man who searched and tracked Jesse James for nearly 45 years. Roseanne Pretty spoke on her book on July 23rd, 2026, at Mary's Place in Taos, New Mexico. 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
3: But Bud just wasn't an investigator, a researcher. He was a patriot of truth. And Jesse, in his own way, was too. So in closing, I thank you for your attention. Writing Bud Hardcastle, The Truth Tracker, has been one of the greatest honors of my life. But most of all, knowing and loving Bud. I'm not here to convince you to believe this version of Jesse James. Life or death, for that matter. I'm here to share the evidence uncovered by a man whose work reveals a story far bigger than the one we were taught. There's still so much to uncover about Jesse, but there's still so much buried deeply about him, and we may never know the truth. Bud wanted every person to have an open mind, to look at the clues, weigh the evidence, and follow the trail wherever it leads. Many have taken his work and uncovered even more with modern technology. And you'll see new documentaries and films emerging from this hidden truth. I've already received two invitations to participate. But Bud was the groundbreaker. Make no mistake about that. He had the courage to dig where others refused and who were too lazy to do the work themselves. When I was entrusted with his work, I realized the responsibility wasn't just to tell a story, document the dates, document the places or the names, but about the people, their choices, their sacrifices, victories, and failures. My hope is that the book inspires others to ask questions with humility, value honest research, and to appreciate the remarkable individuals whose quiet perseverance helps preserve our shared story. Bud's journey did indeed inspire this book, but the pursuit of truth belongs to all of us. It's our responsibility. It's all for us all to aim to become a patriot of truth, protecting the truth, and to keep their stories alive. I've got one more little video, and then we will be done.
4: I try my best to never take for granted the freedoms we've been given, or the sacrifices that made those freedoms possible. Those blessings have allowed ordinary people like you and me the freedom to ask questions, to search for the truth, have multiple avenues of resources for research, and to share in speech or written word of your journey, your story. We all have a story. History is made up of real people. their choices, their sacrifices, their victories, and their failures. If we don't preserve those stories with care, they can slowly fade from memory. Whether we're preserving family stories, community history, or the legacy of those who came before us, we become caretakers of the truth. May we all strive to be faithful stewards of the truth, because the stories we preserve today become the history our children inherit tomorrow.
3: Thank you all so much for coming. Keep their stories alive, and if y'all have any questions or would like to speak with me personally at the table for the book signing, I'd love to talk with you. Thank you. Thank you. Okay, Mike asked the question about the death or the assassination of Jesse James that we've always learned in history books or in movies in 1882. And he asked, Jesse was laid out in the coffin and we could all see a man in the coffin. If that wasn't Jesse, who was that? And that was Charlie Bigelow. Charlie Bigelow was a member of Jesse James' gang, but Charlie took on Jesse's name and did his own bad deeds, robbing and killing people. And Jesse had enough when Charlie Bigelow went into town and robbed some store and came out and killed a little boy. That was enough. And that story was told to Ola. It was told to several other people that it was Charlie Bigelow. And the reason why they, like I said, Governor Crittenden was in on the plan to get rid of Charlie Bigelow and give Jesse a way to escape and live on. There is a letter in the handout that talks about that Jesse was ready to quit, give up, in just a few days before he died, supposedly in 1882. So he was ready to go on with his life. So Charlie Bigelow was killed by Jesse out in the barn. And they put him in the house, rigged it up to look like he actually was Jesse James. Jesse's mother came to identify the body, and she said, "That's not my son." Well, mother should know her son. Does that answer your question?
5: Despite what his mother said, it was accepted.
3: Yes. She was taken into the other room by another Quantrill raider and told her, this is Jesse's plan to use to escape. Go along with the plan. And so she really acted out really well and, you know, cried over the body and everything. But it was pretty, pretty different story than what we've heard. Okay, you're saying on Robert Ford? Okay, yes, Robert Ford was in on it also. And this is what Jesse told Ola, that he was actually kin to Robert Ford. I haven't found proof of that, so I don't know that for a fact. But Robert Ford of the Ford brothers were in on this scam or this whole deal. And he was later, I think it was him and his

0: in a saloon. So why would the brother of Jesse James go in business with the man that killed him? You know, there's so many questions, and there's a lot of questions that's in the book, and I think the answers will be there too.
1: So I have a couple other questions.
0: Okay.
1: Tell us what movie or depiction of Jesse James that's been presented to the public is the most accurate to your knowledge?
0: That's a real good question, Mike. I've asked that to Bud, and pretty much not any of them, because they're all showing the assassination in 1882. But something really interesting occurred with Bud being the groundbreaker that he was of this story. There's other stories about J. Frank Dalton being Jesse, but they've all not, you know, they've been just shooed away. But now we've got Mark Wahlberg is doing a Discovery Channel series on this particular story. Mark called Bud the last year he was alive and wanted his story, and they're working on that with Warren Gettler, who is a pretty famous treasure hunter. So they wanted Bud to be involved, but he was not doing well. And so that story is going to be coming out on Discovery. The grandson of Jesse called me a while back and said they're doing a multi-million-dollar movie on that particular story. So all of this is fixing to really come out. But as far as a movie that's as close, you know, Brad Pitt did a good job. I mean, he was kind of that mild-mannered type outlaw depicted. But, of course, they show the assassination in 1882. But also a little bit of intrigue. I think, if I can remember right, it kind of left you with some questions. Well, the question was about Bud's legacy. And then the second question was about Billy the Kid's connection with Jesse. Bud's legacy, when I was looking for my story to understand it more about Jesse James, I was told by several people that Bud Hardcastle in Purcell, Oklahoma, which I lived in Texas, knew more about Jesse James than anybody. So I finally got his phone number. I called him, and he started telling me all this story about his legacy, his research for 45 years. And I asked him, well, what made you want to do that? And he said, well, I just had questions about his death, because he lived right in the heart of Oklahoma, where Buzzard Roost is, which is an area where a lot of gold of Jesse's was discovered. So Bud had a lot of questions and started looking into that. And then some other men got with him to do treasure hunts. They went all over the country. And then one man introduced him to a grandson of Jesse. And so Bud was very interested in that, and he met three of the grandsons of a son of Jesse's with a Native American. And they had loads of things, but they were very reserved and didn't want to say a lot until they really got to know Bud. So that's where Bud got a lot of treasure maps. That's where he got a lot of photos that people don't have. Bud met the Sioux woman, who was the second great-granddaughter of Jesse and the Sioux woman. Interesting stories that she had. He just went all over the place. He had a man, John Tatum, came to him. Everybody just flowed to Bud. He was very personable. But they flowed to him and told him their stories. And one man said, well, Jesse James came and lived with us for

0: 6 weeks. And he played the fiddle and he played the harmonica. There's just so many stories that are so interesting that we gathered together. And Bud was so generous. We met many times. We talked many times on the phone. And he was trusting enough to give me huge bins of documents that he collected all these years and gave them to me to bring from Purcell, Oklahoma up to Angel Fire. Can you believe that? And just, I was able to scan all that and discuss all that with him, and it just blew my mind. It was overwhelming. As far as the Billy the Kid, that's an interesting story, and that's a touchy subject. A lot of people have big fights, and I try to stay away from that. But Bud proved to me that Jesse was dear friends with Billy the Kid, and he was Brushy Bill in Hyco, Texas. And a lot of people say, no, no, no. But Brushy Bill was there with Jesse during his last days, and he had so many wonderful stories. He had all the bullet holes. He had all sorts of scars. He had all the stories, and there's letters that he wrote to Jesse while he was living with Ola, and it just tells the whole story. And it's, the story is kind of sad. They were both after justice, really, on both sides. And sadly, they really, really didn't get the justice they deserved. And Ola said, they did a lot of bad things, but they did a lot of good. Does that answer your question? The gold? Okay. Very interesting. There's several stories in the book about the gold. And Bud was probably one of the first ones to really decipher the codes. The codes were so intricate. Even just a little note from somebody from the KGC had maybe a letter a little longer than the others, maybe had an arrow pointing a certain direction. But Bud studied all that. He went out. He said, everybody can sit at their computer and research, but he went out and went to the places that Jesse was. He researched to find where Jesse roamed. So he went to those places, found these symbols and these codes, and deciphered them. There's one code system in the book that's real interesting, using the ABC and tic-tac-toe. But Bud could discover pretty much where it led. Now, the gold, it wasn't in just one place. They had a kind of like a web system where they would bury things, maybe small caches, kind of like in a web formation or a circle. And then that could be pointing to a center point, which that would be the real big depository. But I'll tell you one story. I won't spoil it with what the rest is, but Bud was on top of Buzzard Roost looking at the symbols on top. There was a knife and there was a rifle and I believe a gun that was pointing directional markers. And Bud knew exactly where it was pointing and what possibly would be there, some kind of gold or treasure. Well, this old man across the road at a farmhouse came up to Bud and he said, can you help me? I think I have some treasure buried in my property. Well, it's just was directly off of Buzzard Roost. So Bud went down there with his metal detector and could read something on his metal detector, like there was something underneath a particular area. And he saw that on top of the ground was a capstone, a huge stone. So Bud moved it, and then saw a wagon spring, you know, like a old buggy wagon. It was a spring, and so it was right underneath that capstone. Well, Bud said, that means go on down. So they kept going down, and there they found a Wells Fargo safe full of gold. And the old man on his property said, thank you, goodbye. And so Bud wasn't really after the gold. He was just interested in understanding Jesse. So that man, that old man, built him a new house. But Bud didn't get anything, but that was fine. He helped the man out. But that was one of the stories that Bud found the gold for him. There was another place on the man's property that also had some. It's pretty interesting.
1: Where is he buried?
0: In Granbury, Texas. Unless somebody's dug him up and moved him somewhere else. But that's another sad story in the book. Bud was going to do the exhumation for J. Frank Dalton, which was Jesse. And Jesse didn't have a headstone. He had like a marker. And so I believe the grave was not in the right place where that headstone was placed when he finally got a marker. But Bud did all that work, and he had a huge nationwide, worldwide publicity from all over the world to come and view the exhumation. And when they started digging, there was a wooden casket, and then there was a vault next to it, 18 inches apart, only 18 inches apart. Well, the cemetery board said, go ahead and get the vault. Well, Bud knew that wasn't Jesse. They didn't have that nice of a vault back then. He knew that it was a wooden casket, and they scraped part of that wooden casket. Strips of that wood came off, and Bud kept saying, no, dig, you know, get the wooden casket. Well, they pulled up this vault, had no marker, and it was a one-armed man. That wasn't Jesse. So we still believe that he's still buried in Granbury, unless someone dug him up. But Bud was going to go back the next year, and he had all sorts of legal battles. So he just gave up. He was very depleted when that happened.
1: What's your next project?
0: Oh, my poor husband. Well, I had two-thirds of my story about my second great-granduncle's outlaw days. I had two-thirds of it done when I met Bud. So I've got to finish that. I've got a great publisher who did this book, Bud Hardcastle, and he's willing to do the other one. And he was very supportive of me. So that's what I'm going to try to finish. I love history. I love patriotism. And I love the human story. Most of us hear the famous people's story, but I like the family stories, the real people that built this nation's stories. Thank y'all for bearing with us tonight, and I appreciate your attendance. God bless you all.
2: 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This is a true story about a man who searched and tracked Jesse James for nearly 45 years. Roseanne Pretty spoke on her book on July 23rd, 2026, at Mary's Place in Taos, New Mexico. 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
3: This is Robin Collier, President of Cultural Energy. Okay, we are on the front page of the Taos News with our legal victory in the New Mexico Court of Appeals, and now we are celebrating 10 years of broadcasting on KCEI. 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
2: Friends of the Taos Public Library and Los Jardineros Garden Club of Taos, sponsored a talk at Taos Public Library's garden titled Climate Appropriate Plants for Taos and How to Water Them, presented by Dan Jones, designer of library gardens, including Taos Public Library's garden. The talk was recorded on July 25th. 2026 in Taos, New Mexico. Here are introductory remarks.
5: The garden was done between 2018 and 2021. It was during the pandemic, so we had our grand opening in 2022. So maybe some of you were there for that. The garden is was put in by Dan Jones, who's our speaker today, and he didn't only design it. He was out here with a shovel and rocks making the garden. He actually physically built it. And maintained it for a few years, and now he went out of the maintenance business. So we have Ingrid Lincoln is our – can you stand up, Ingrid? Ingrid is maintaining the garden for us now. And if you have any questions afterwards about the garden, you can ask Ingrid, or Dan will be available for questions. I'm sure some of you may have. So Dan Jones is our speaker. A lot of you know him. Like I said, he designed the garden. He's designed a lot of gardens around Taos. His business is Beyond Wildflowers. And he agreed to do the talk when I asked him. Here's Mr. Dan Jones.
6: Thank you, Ken. So I want to pay tribute to Ken. And where's Teresa? Teresa's at the garden club table back there. And Jean, where are you hiding? Jean's right here. So the four of us kind of work together on the garden. And what I really want to thank them for is all the support they gave me and the ideas and collaboration. It was not a one-person task. So thank you to the three of you. And I was going to point out Ingrid, too, and I will from the standpoint of it was really wonderful to find somebody so talented and competent to turn my baby over to. So thank you for taking very good care of it. I guess I'll start by saying I've kind of split this into two parts, this talk, plants and watering. And obviously, there's a whole lot of cross-pollination between the two topics, but I'm going to start trying to focus more on the plant end of things and then move into the irrigation. I live in El Prado where the water table is very high, but it's not very high anymore. It has been steadily sinking down, so in my 12, 13 years in my house, this is the first time I've seen that. So in my mind, we have kind of entered into new and scarier territory. And I look around town and I see the drilling rigs and more straws going down into the ground. And I think it's time that we all really wake up to that. I don't know how much water is below us, but it's a finite thing since it's not getting replenished like it used to. Not here to lecture about that, just to tell you I'm concerned, and I think concern is warranted. In all my years here, in all my consultations where I get to go and see a lot of different properties, many of them with drip irrigation systems, inevitably when I look at the controller, it's set to run 10 minutes every day. There's no philosophy or thought behind the setting. And I think most of our major landscapers in town do that because they feel responsible for the plants and they don't want them dying on people. So they just set them so everybody gets some water. So that's what I'll talk about in the second part of this, is putting a little more science and intuition into irrigation settings. Another quick comment on xeric plants. Xeric is kind of an all-encompassing term. It's not just referring to plants themselves, but the preparation of the soil, the many aspects of things that plants need, and how to choose appropriate plants. And if you saw the flyer for this talk, I did not say I was going to talk about native plants. I was going to talk about climate-appropriate plants. Native plants is kind of a buzzword, and no offense to the Native Plant Society, but when people tell me, oh, we want to go all native, well, do you mean native to the Taos Valley, to northern New Mexico, to New Mexico, to the Southwest? You know, what exactly do you mean by native? So I just like the term climate-appropriate plants, because we do have a lot of native plants, penstemons especially, that are near and dear to my heart that do well here, and that's great. We also have a lot of plants that are from the foothills in California or the high hills in Arizona. And another great example that I like is English lavender. It does so well here. It just thrives in our climate. And where is it native to? The hills surrounding the Mediterranean. It's not even from this continent, but it's a very appropriate plant. It does well on really low water, and it thrives, very little care. Once in a great while, one will reseed, but never to a where you'd call it weedy like some plants can be. So I guess I would start by saying that I'm an observer of plants. They've been my passion since I could stand on my two feet. And just have been growing and watching what plants do. And in my 15 years here in Taos, I've had the benefit of, I mentioned, doing consultations, but also designing and installing gardens, then maintaining the gardens I installed, maintaining gardens I didn't install. So I get to see plants and how they respond to microclimates, and microclimates are so important here. You know, if you've got a little bed that's on the south side of an adobe wall, that's a really different environment for a plant than on the north side or under a tree or protected by something. So that's something to pay really close attention to, is the microclimates we have. Just a stray comment on wilting plants. Most people, you see a wilted plant, it needs water. Not necessarily so. A plant that's wilted during our hot, dry, windy weather, if you go back and check it in the evening as it cools down and it's perked up, it's just fine. It does not need water. It just was responding to the intensity of the sun. If it is still wilted, then yes, it's appropriate to get it water. But also, plants can wilt from overwatering because we water too much. Most people overwater rather than underwater. And if you water too much, some plants will not respond well and the roots will rot and then the plant wilts. So it takes a little sleuthing and you have to keep track of what you're doing so you have a better idea of how much water you've put on it. My favorite test about watering is the finger test. Just jab my index finger down, and it doesn't matter what you find on the surface. It's down an inch or two. If you get down 2 inches and there's starting to be some moisture, most plants probably do have sufficient moisture at the root zone. But if it's dry and powdery that far, that's your signal that it's time to water. Moisture meters, they are an okay tool, and they do allow you to probe 5, 6, 7 inches down and get a better sense. I just use all these to inform me and as tools. I don't make absolute decisions based on any one reading. And if our weather is like this, plants are going to need more weather, more water than when it's 80 degrees and more humid and showers in the afternoon. Even if we don't get a good rain, a shower is, it's something. It's better than the heat and the sun bearing down on it. Back to that example of the adobe wall facing south, keep rain shadows in mind. A lot of our moisture comes on winds. Has anybody noticed we do have wind here in Towson? So often, you know, and not from just one direction, but a house or a wall, even a Latia fence can prevent moisture from reaching things that are right on the side of it. So especially in the winter, you know, when we're getting maybe some snow, if you have a spot that the snow never hits because the wind prevents it, or it melts real quick the first day, those are the spots that probably are going to need more winter watering than less. Is there anybody here that's in the planning and design phase of a new home? I see a few hands, so I'll just quickly comment. When I had my house designed, I planned for gray water and rain catchment. And those things take a little thinking to do. But for instance, gray water, you need to know that before you break ground on the house. My house has redundant piping throughout, and all the gray water from kitchen or bathroom sinks, shower, washing machine, all goes to a separate tank and is used to water part of my landscape. There's not one manual that tells you how to do it, but there are people out there to inform you. So gray water and rain catchment are very good things to do. Even passive rain catchment, where you have your gutters or canales and you channel the water to hold it in with berms, plant a tree there, anything you can do to make use of the water that we get that's free. Just a quick comment on if you have an existing garden, one of the questions I get asked a lot is, when is the right time to divide and or transplant or move plants? So for most perennials and shrubs, my favorite time is in March and early April, right when the ground is thawed so that you can dig and move them. The plant may be completely dormant, but I've made a list the previous gardening season of the things I want to do, and maybe I've put a stick there if I know the plant's not going to show. If you move at that time of year, and then we get maybe at least a little bit of moisture in the spring, those plants really don't know they ever got relocated. They just come up, they root in, and they're good to go. Unlike moving them this time of year, which is potentially a disaster. So takes a little patience, a year of planning. Just throughout the gardening season, I make notes of what's on the docket for next spring. Another stray comment on native plants. We have two excellent resources in Santa Fe whose websites I really trust, High Country Gardens and Plants of the Southwest. So you can do a lot of good research on their websites. And just a shout out to David Salmon, who started High Country News, tragically died much too early a few years ago, but I really appreciate the work he and other plants people have done to go out into the wild and find unique specimens and then propagate them and bring them to market so that we can have them in our gardens. I don't have that kind of talent or patience, but those that do have brought us a lot of wonderful plants that you're not going to just find in bread and butter outlets. So I've mentioned ideal time to transplant. If you're planning a new garden or new beds, a great time to do that is April, May. As you get into the season, the garden centers are going to have a good selection of plants, and you try to get them in before it's too hot and dry. But our plants, when you go to a garden center, they are container grown, and so it is possible to stretch that season. But this time of year, it's just harder and harder to get things to establish. You can give them all the water you want, but if it's 90 degrees and the dry wind is blowing on them, it's tough. Fall planting, a lot of people tout fall planting, and it is okay. It's not my favorite time, and I'll tell you why. I've worked with mostly clients that have irrigation systems. So they're not accustomed to paying attention to watering because they've got a system that's doing it. And then sometime in October, that irrigation system gets turned off. And then, especially if you have a new plant that's not rooted in yet, it does not have a lot of water capacity to get it through the winter. So it's going to need very regular watering through the winter. But if you are up for that, then fall is a good time. But when you plant in the spring, the plants have an entire growing season to put their roots into the native soil and get established, and they're in much better shape going into the winter. And trees need to be staked. I did mention wind, right? And I usually like to leave them on 2 years if you can. 1 year is sufficient. And it's important when you stake a tree that it has a little bit of sway available. You don't want to lock it in absolutely tight. It's that little bit of movement that allows those surface architectural roots to strengthen so that when you take the stakes away, they've got some structure there. But if you lock that tree in solid so it can't move, those roots aren't challenged and they don't develop. Just another comment on, I will say, native plants, native to this area in the mountains here. There are a lot of plants that are very adaptable to a range of altitudes, a range of moisture levels. And then there are some that are not. You know, there may be some up in our alpine meadows that would come down here and do, and there are others that will not. And that's another shout out to the plants people that are doing that research. So generally, when you find something in a garden center, it's somewhat widely adapted. But back to the microclimates, they're not adapted to all of our gardens. I've had some plants that I have tried year after year. Coral Canyon Twin Spur is a good example. I just could not get it to grow. It's a zone 5, and a lot of zone 5 plants, I find, do not do well here. They may do well in Santa Fe, but not here. So I kind of gave up on it. Then I got brave and used it at a client's installation, and it was up on a berm where it got good drainage. It just has gone crazy, and it's by boulders, and it spills down. It's just stunning. So sometimes it's just trial and error and persistence, learning where certain plants will and will not grow. But drainage is really important. I used to not pay a lot of attention to that. You'd see it on a plant tag, requires good drainage. I'm like, yeah, it'll be fine. It's not. I love berms because you elevate the soil and you get that good drainage. And just because a plant wants good drainage doesn't always mean that it wants it dry. It may need good moisture, but it doesn't want that moisture lingering, like in our heavy clay soils. It wants to get its moisture and then have it drain until the next watering. I am going to go in and give you some of my favorite trees, shrubs, and plants, and just tell you a little bit about each one and why they're a favorite. A few of them are right here in the garden, so you can go look at them later. But in the tree category, Toba hawthorn, not always easy to find, but it's the most diminutive of all the hawthorns, and it's thornless. It only maxes out at about 12 feet tall, has beautiful white flowers in the spring that turn from white to pink, which I think is a little unusual. And as the tree ages, the bark kind of twists, so you get a little bit of interesting bark to look at in the winter. But just a great tree because you can have it in close to the house without blocking views or getting too big and shading other things. Another one is Hot Wings Maple. It's a very xeric, tough maple, and it, in July right now, the seeds turn fire engine red, drives the hummingbirds nuts. They go to it, and there's nothing there. But we get to enjoy, in July, you know, to see a tree full of bright colors is fun. But again, very tough. I did mention early on xeric, you know, the definition of xeric. What I didn't mention is zero landscaping, which a lot of people that aren't following the topic, they just say xeriscaping. Well, the industry kind of adopted it, and installations that are mostly gravel, maybe a few boulders, those are zero landscapes. So it is appropriate in a few places, but it's nice to at least tuck in a yucca or two to give it a little bit of life. And my other favorite tree is the Canada Red Chokecherry. So it's a very tough plant, leafs out in the spring with beautiful green leaves, and about 2 weeks later, the leaves all turn to red. I just look for fun attributes in plants that are more than the week of flower and then they're done. Moving on to shrubs, we have curl leaf mountain mahogany. Different from the mountain mahogany that you're probably all familiar with hiking along the gorge and stuff that have the real twisted seeds. The curl leaf has tiny little leaves, but they are evergreen, and not evergreen in a robust way that you might see an evergreen in Oregon or in New England, but there is some green there through the winter, so that can add a bit of interest to our winter gardens. Fern bush gets about 4 to 5 feet tall. It is the first thing to leaf out in the spring. So even in March, sometimes they unfurl and they're bright emerald green. So everything's still dormant and you have this splash of bright green. And this time of year, you get candles of white flowers, and then those fade to brown as the season goes on. And then all winter, you have these beautiful brown candle structures on the plants. New Mexico privet, which is not a privet at all. That's just the common name. Excellent plant, one of the more adaptable plants. You can plant it where it gets virtually no water, and you can plant it where it's got soggy, wet feet, and it will adapt to whatever it gets. If you are not a pruner and don't want to prune it, it's very appropriate as a backdrop plant. It'll create a hedge or a visual block, and it's great at that. If you want it more up close and you want an interesting plant, you can prune it. It's very aggressive, so you can take out a lot of the stems. It's multi-stemmed, so you can create, and you can create the bottom 1 to 2 feet to have nice structure, something to have interest in the garden. Fine line buckthorn, which we do have a very sad specimen here. It's never been happy from the day we planted it, but every other one I've ever used is gorgeous. It's very columnar, tight. It does drop the leaves in the winter, but it's got these fine little fern leaf leaves. The flowers are almost not noticeable. It doesn't fruit. It's sterile, so it stays right where you put it, and it's just great to fill one of those tight little corners in a hot, sunny spot with something that will not spread and will not need very much water at all. Very xeric. Grolo sumacs, which are growing under this tree right here. There are three of them there, and you can see how solidly they've filled in that spot. In my garden, where I've really given it room, one will be that large. And very, very tough, not much water at all once it's established. Doesn't flower, doesn't do much, but the month of October, it turns a gorgeous, brilliant, peachy, pinky, orange, and is a real showstopper. Serviceberry, we can't grow blueberries here, but serviceberries, they're not quite the same, but They're a native berry we can grow here. In my garden, the birds beat me to them most of the time, but the tall one, I can't see it from here, but there is one here that I'm always amazed when I come by the garden and it's covered with fruit. No one's stepping in there and eating them, but they are quite good. And another very tough plant. And the last shrub I'll mention is the hillside creeper Scotch pine, which we have one behind the juniper here. I talked to Ingrid. She's going to prune it a little more this winter. In my garden, they've gotten mine now from one edge to the other is over to this elm tree right here. It is massive, but it's horizontal. So if you have a hillside or a big area to cover, it will do it. It may take 10 years to get that big, but it gets huge. And you don't need to prune it, but when you prune all the branches that go down and give about a foot of air underneath it, it's really stunning because you have this plane of green and you get to see under it, and the bark of it, the trunk of it become quite interesting too. And I'll mention a couple of grasses. There's, we probably all know what blue grama is. It's our state grass. We all see it when we're out hiking. It's usually very diminutive and has the little, some people call it eyelash grass. It has the horizontal seed pod, flower and seed pod. One selection is called Blonde Ambition. It was found out in the wild, and it's big and robust and bigger than a bushel basket, and very tough and a real good accent plant in the landscape, especially when you use them in mass or in a row, which grasses are good for. Like I've used the feather reed grass over here. We've got it in a few places. It's not quite as tough and xeric, but it is really good structural plant. And I've found once they're established, they are pretty tough. All the feather reed grasses in the world come from a lab in Germany where they're produced by leaf tissue culture. So they're completely sterile. You get to enjoy those beautiful seeds and you don't have to worry that you're going to have grass coming up all over through your garden. Sometimes that's one of the best attributes of a plant, that it's not going to be weedy. And one last grass, the giant saccaton, which is a sporobolus, and it's a native in here in New Mexico, and it will get tall. It's almost like a pampas grass, but not quite as big. Not the plumes aren't quite as big, but tough as nails, does not need much water at all. So a real great plant to fill a spot where you want the drama of a grass growing up. I have a much longer list of perennials. They're kind of my, what are nearest and dearest to my heart. So sulfur flower or buckwheat, if you're familiar with that. Again, there's a selection called Canna Creek, K-A-N-N-A-H, Canna Creek. It was found somewhere in southwestern Colorado, I believe, in a small area. Propagated, now widely available. What I like about it is it's covered with umbels of bright, bright yellow flowers in the spring, into late spring. And then as the summer goes on, they stay there and they fade into a brown. And then they stay there all winter. And the foliage is semi-evergreen and oftentimes will turn bright, bright red. So you can't beat January looking out the window and seeing this red foliage with nice brown structure above it. And tough as nails. Does not need a lot of water. Another great one to drape over walls or around boulders. Turkish Veronica is a wonderful ground cover, fairly tough. All spring you get these sky blue flowers on it, only gets about an inch tall. I used to use it and red creeping thyme a lot for ground covers. Love them both, but the red creeping thyme, like many thymes, kind of dies out some winters. Not sure why. It gets a little too dry, so I tend to use the Veronica more. I find it's more reliable and always there. All the yarrows are wonderful. Beware of the white yarrows, our native one, just because they can be quite aggressive in the garden. But there's some great new colors, and like new vintage purple and great colors for yarrows. My favorite is still the old standby of moonshine. It's not invasive, doesn't spread, stays in a big clump and blooms bright yellow for a long time. Hummingbird flower, that's the ground cover over here with the coral red trumpet on it. That's from California, but does very well here. The hummingbirds love it. My favorite thing about seeing the hummingbirds go to it, it's so low to the ground. Once in a while, you can see a hummingbird actually sit on the ground and drink from it. And if you watch hummingbirds, you know that that's pretty unusual to see them stop and be on the ground. All the penstemons, love all the penstemons. Many of them I don't even remember the names, but I collect them in my garden and like to watch what they do. Sunset hyssop, there are lots of Agastaches hyssops that do well here. I find the sunset is the hardiest. In my garden, it reseeds quite a bit. Sometimes a little shenanigans with other hyssops in the garden, and I get new colors. So that's always fun and very tough. I've got one that's growing in my gravel walkway where it never gets water. It's bigger and better than any of the others. And I keep thinking, oh, it's going to be short-lived. Well, it's 6-7 years now, and it's just robust.
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6: Harebells, our native Campanula rotundifolia, almost never is going to be spectacular, but it's tough. It's wonderful to put in a dry stream bed. It can be wet, it can be dry, and it's almost always going to have a few blue flowers on it through the entire growing season. So that's one of the reasons I love that. Summer Nights delphinium. There are a lot of delphiniums and a lot of dwarf delphiniums. This one's only about a foot and a half tall. Doesn't always stay where you put it, like a lot of perennials. It likes to reseed and move around, but it is just such an electric blue. It's so eye-catching and pretty tough. You know, you'd think a delphinium's going to be delicate. It's not. It will take tough, dry conditions. Partridge feather tansy is another favorite. It's got ferny gray foliage pretty low to the ground, and then these button-like bright yellow flowers that come up and bloom the early half of the summer, but very tough and rambly. So many of these plants love rock work and stuff to just grow around, and plants love to grow by boulders. The boulders give off a little warmth in the winter to keep them a little warmer. They also sequester moisture underneath them, and the roots go in under there. So they offer a lot of benefits besides being visually pleasing for us. And a couple of annuals and perennials, but things that self-sow. There's Plains coreopsis, very easy to grow. And it's an annual, but I dare say you could probably even sow seeds around now and it would have time to blossom and set some seed for next year. So things like this, I put them in a lot of my gardens and I never ever see them. But where do I find them? In my gravel walkways. I'm from the East and I was a big fanatic about wood chip mulch, and we got to mulch everything and it's got to be organic. But boy, our plants love gravel. They love the gravel for growing in. Probably for a lot of reasons, too. Blue flax and Mexican hat are other great things that reseed. They are perennial or short-lived perennial. And then my favorite are poppies. So I never was a fan of poppies. Oriental poppies, the kind of standard. You know, they come up, they're beautiful, the bright orange. They bloom for a week, and if the wind's not howling, maybe 10 days, and then they're done, and the foliage looks scrappy, and I'm like, why would I give space to that in the garden? Well, then our friend Mary Ann and her husband Kasim, they started about 10 years ago saying, here, throw these seeds out of these poppies. And they're all different kinds. There's purple poppies and orange and pink, and they're all annual poppies. Some of them are huge and robust. Some of them are diminutive. And I just started throwing them. And where do they all grow? In the walkways. They bring me so much joy, not only because they're so beautiful, but I associate them with Mary Ann and Kasim that gave me the seed to begin with. So I'm carrying on their legacy, and I love to give away my poppy seeds and encourage people to throw the poppy seeds out. The last category of plants, and this isn't very extensive, but there's a lot of plants that I never use because most of the work that I have done are in association with drip irrigation systems. And there's a lot of plants, they don't want to be watered that much. So I don't use them because I know they're not going to succeed. And there are definitely some penstemons that fall into that category, like the palmeri, the snapdragon penstemon, or the pseudospectabilis, the desert penstemon, chocolate flower, great novelty plant. Never have gotten it to grow at my house. I don't have a drip system, but I tend to overwater, I think. Prairie zinnia is another one. And then a great example that you're probably all familiar with is Apache plume, the shrub. We see it everywhere. It's a great shrub because it has the beautiful little white flowers on it, the feathery foliage, and then the seed heads, one of the few plants in the world that continue to bloom while it has the showy seeds on it as well. But if you see an Apache plume that's on a drip irrigation system, it's probably going to be floppy and weak and not very good. But you see one out in nature or one that's growing up through a crack in the sidewalk, it's strong and robust and very pleasing to look at. Anybody have any burning question about plants while it's on our mind before I talk a little bit more about irrigation? Yes.
7: When do you toss those poppy seeds around?
6: So I use the one-third rule. That's my own rule, not based on science, but by my observation. When a plant, poppy or otherwise, has the seed pods on it and they've dried and they're ready to drop their seed, I take one-third of those seeds that I've collected and put them out then. Then I put a third out maybe around Halloween into November. And then I put the final third out late February into March. And I figure between those three timings, some of them are going to find their moment. It's always good when you can to time that before we get a snowfall or a rainfall, because that helps to put them in. For the most part, I'm not planting the seeds. I'm just scattering them. That's what Mother Nature does, and they tend to work. So that's what I do. Yep.
8: I have a native nine bark. Is that suitable for our, environment?
6: Very suitable. A native nine bark. So they're very suitable, and then there's been a tremendous surge in finding more unusual nine barks with the copper foliage, the red foliage, the lemon-lime foliage. And I find they're all really suitable here. So I would put them in a category. I'll kind of segue this into the irrigation thing. There are many plants that are not listed as xeric and particularly tough. Feather reed grass would be another example. But if you're good to them for the first several years until they get a really good root system, then I find they're really tough. They'll take a lot.
8: Like maybe near a canale where they get extra moisture?
6: Almost anything likes to be near a canale where they get that extra moisture. But particularly things like maybe a river birch that you might not grow otherwise. If it's a good canale, and you have to pay attention because some canales are draining a little porch like that, but others are draining half your roof. Yes.
9: For a new bed, what would you augment the crappy soil that we have here with?
6: There is one product that is near and dear to my heart, and that is Fox Farm is the manufacturer. The product is Happy Frog Soil Conditioner. And I emphasize that because Happy Frog also, they make a potting soil, which is also an excellent potting soil. But their soil conditioner, it's not a fertilizer, but it is chock full of mycorrhizae and all the good things that a plant wants. So I blend that really well in around where I'm going to plant. And another Fox Farm product, just as a plug while I'm mentioning it, and I haven't seen any place here in town that carries it, but the Happy Frog potting soil is excellent. But they also make a product called Coco Loco potting soil, which I like because it is made from coconut fiber. So it's not using our non-renewable peat moss resource. It's using a renewable resource.
10: What is your plant source? You've mentioned some very specific species.
6: Like I mentioned, Toba hawthorn way back at the beginning. Used to be Toba hawthorns were impossible to find. The last couple years, they've been more readily available.
11: Yes. You mentioned one kind of zinnia didn't like drip.
6: Prairie zinnia. It's a very low, it's a perennial, very low growing white. Yeah. Yeah, there are perennial zinnias. Yes.
8: Not specifically plant, but you mentioned plants, you know, seed, self-seeding in gravel. Well, I have a lot of weeds in my gravel. Do you have any, you know, organic solutions that you prefer?
6: So if there are annual self-seeding, annual weeds self-seeding in your gravel, the number one thing to do is don't let any more go to seed. There's probably a good reservoir of seeds already there, but in a theoretic perfect world, each year, if you don't let any go to seed, your seed pool will diminish. Of course, if your neighbor has a lot of Russian thistle, it's going to blow in or whatever. But, you know, the vinegar sprays to knock it down with. The key, though, is just don't let it set any more seeds. Yes.
10: What about grasshoppers?
6: Grasshoppers. Well, I'll tell you what I did last year. It's not an option for everybody, but I put up a kestrel nesting box in my meadow. And they immediately adopted it this spring, and I have just raised 4 little baby kestrels. And the parents and they are busy eating grasshoppers. That's their main food source. So unfortunately, there's not a good way to get them because even an insecticide, you may get the ones that are on the plant that moment, but an hour later, more are going to hop in. So that might be a question for AI and to do some more in-depth research with. Okay, I'm going to move on and talk a little bit about watering. I think I covered a lot of this. So it'd be wonderful if I could give you a formula. If I could say, it's ideal to water 3 times a week for 1 hour each time and you're good. But for a lot of reasons, many factors, it doesn't work that way. So some of those factors are the time of year. Think of our weather. Well, this April it was pretty hot, but normally in April the day length is shorter. The nights are really cool. It's not as hot, we hope, during the day versus now when the day length is much longer. The sun is more intense. The humidity is lower, the winds are drying. So there's all these factors that affect how much water. And also the soils are a huge thing. Remember I mentioned part of xeric growing is amending and improving our soils. The Happy Frog soil conditioner, I am a big fan of mulch, whether it's gravel or wood chips. Mulch helps to retain moisture. It helps to keep the weeds down. It helps keep the temperature of the soil cooler so the roots are happier. So there's really no failings with mulch, other than you don't want to choke a plant. You don't want to put the mulch right up to the trunk of a tree. Or I think that may be one of the reasons that a lot of our plants, like the gravel, is it dries quickly. Whereas if you put an organic mulch right up tight to a stem, it's going to keep moisture there where it's not used to it and can cause rot. And again, drainage of soil. Our soils, many of them tend to be heavy and wet. If you're just planting an area where it's not been disturbed and it's at grade, that soil's compacted, it's heavy, it's

that's just spraying probably isn't helping it much. A quarter inch of rain, it's not hurting it, but it's not helping much. It needs that water right there where that root mass is. So I'm a big advocate of creating a well. Whenever I plant things, dam around it and create a well that you can fill that well and let the water soak in. My rule generally is fill that well 3 times when you water to really let it soak in. As plants establish, they are growing their roots out. 5 years out or more, if you've planted a full garden, those original drip emitters, they're still doing good, but the drip emitter on your coneflower there is probably watering your shrub over there because the roots are just everywhere. So if you don't have an irrigation system and you want to add one to an established garden, quite often sprayers are just as effective as anything, or just snaking through drip tubing that has emitters every so many inches. And a word about watering trees. Again, the first year, definitely a giant well. That's where they need the water. Second year, the same. Third year, you start to migrate out. These trees don't have roots where we're gathered here. The roots that are here are the structural roots that are going out and supporting the fine network of roots out around us. I would venture to say a lot of these roots are in under our garden here where we're watering. So if we dug down deep enough, I don't know if you found any, Ingrid, but there's probably a lot of water-absorbing roots under there. I've had clients that they'll have a tree like this, and they're putting the hose right there running. And I'm like, no, you need to water your driveway. I know it seems ridiculous, but that driveway is where it's getting its water. My favorite time of day to water is in the early morning. It's when I always set irrigation systems to run. It's when I like to go out when it's cooler. It allows the plants to dry off quickly with the morning sun, not hold moisture on them that can cause rot or fungus. Not as big a deal here as it is in many parts of the country, but it's a good practice to do that. If you water in the evening, that water is going to sit by the plant overnight, can encourage insects and diseases. How many people here have an irrigation system that waters their landscape? So when I get called in to look at a system like that, a lot of people want to know, how should I set it? Well, it's not that easy. And the main reason it's not that easy is because drip systems have the drip emitters. Well, there are emitters that drip 1 gallon per hour, 2 gallons per hour, 4 gallons per hour, 6 gallons per hour. So it makes a big difference what emitters you have. And if you don't know what you have for emitters, then you have to kind of make an educated guess. As I mentioned earlier, I find most systems set for 10 minutes every day, once a day. So I would say a newish garden, the year it's put in, second year, maybe into the third year, 3 times a week should be sufficient if you're giving a good soaking at that time. Any more than that, you're probably wasting water. Most plants, at least the ones I use, twice a week once they're established should be good. When I have the joy of working with a contractor from the ground up, I like to create maybe one zone that's going to be a little needier, maybe one garden bed close to the house. And you can run that maybe 4 times a week for just that one zone. Also, I like to have zones that are more outlying where I'm going to use mostly very climate-appropriate plants. After a couple of years, I can run that zone 1 time a week, as long as you're giving good water when you do it. The other thing I like to do is set controllers to start 3 different times. So if I figured out I want to water a zone 30 minutes,

0: rather than run it for 30 minutes and potentially on a hillside have a lot of that water run off, I set it for 5 a.m. to run 10 minutes, 6 a.m. run 10 minutes, 7 a.m. run 10 minutes. It gives that water a chance to get into where it's needed and not run off. Another mystery that people are confounded by with our controllers is they have usually A, B, C settings, sometimes A, B, C, D. So you have your zones, one through whatever. A, B, C, D is just a way to group zones together. So you can say, well, I've got three zones, they're all similar, blah, blah, blah. I'm going to make those A, and I'm going to run that three times a week. Then I've got that zone that's way out there that's climate appropriate. It only needs to run one day a week, so I'll make those B, and all the Bs will run that infrequently. So you're watering according to what the plants need. And with that, I've finished my notes, so now I could go into questions on irrigation and appropriate watering. Yes?
1: You said establish gardens to water twice a week, but for how long?
0: Well, again, it comes down to, do you have sprayers? Do you have emitters? How big are the emitters? So if you don't know, there's some trial and error. If you have sprayers, a good practice is to get a bunch of little yogurt cups, tuna fish cans, whatever, and scatter them kind of randomly and run for, say, 15 minutes or 30 minutes, a set amount of time, and then go and measure the water and come up with an average. So if you've got half an inch of water on average in your containers in 15 minutes, you know how much water you've delivered. And if you know from research or experience that 1 inch of water is what you need, well, you then double that and do 30 minutes twice a week, three times a week, depending upon your plants. Yes?
2: I was wondering how you distribute your gray water.
0: How I distribute my gray water. The first thing I'll tell you about gray water is it is disgusting. My neighbor told me he was going to put in a gray water system that watered his greenhouse. And I was like, I don't want that water in my house or my greenhouse. You'd think that just hand washing and toothbrushing and your shower, you'd like to think it's relatively clean. I don't know why, but it's nasty. So I have a holding tank it goes in. I have a pump in it with a float valve. When that float valve kicks the pump on, it goes out through tubing in certain parts of my garden. And just like a drip irrigation system, I have emitters on that system that
2: it doesn't plug up. It does not plug up.
0: Yes, it does. So I've kind of abandoned the little fine drip emitters, and I just poke little holes, and it sprays out, even though sometimes clog a little bit. So I'm just now experimenting with a spin-down filter on it, but unfortunately it clogs so often that I don't think that's quite the answer yet. So I guess to say distributing it without too fine of a hole where it doesn't clog would be the easiest. And maybe doing it to less plants than I'm doing, and maybe to doing like a grove of trees or something where you can really spill it out into a swale where the water stays put.
1: You talked about watering trees and how the roots have grown. How about evergreen trees?
0: Same holds true for evergreens. So you're saying it has a reservoir around it? And how old is the tree? How long has it been there? 3 years. So this is probably the last year you'll depend upon that reservoir. And yes, filling it three times would be a good rule to really soak down. But after 3 years, those wells are no longer of much value. You don't have to maintain them because the roots are out beyond them for virtually any tree, evergreen or otherwise. Yeah. Then you're going to be wanting to set a sprinkler to water that area outside and around. And just a general statement, it relates back to a question a minute ago, but based on what I'm saying, if you feel you're way over here with your watering practices and you want to migrate to what I'm talking about, don't do it overnight. Things need a little time to adapt. If you've been watering too much, don't just cut the water back to what I'm suggesting. Do it incrementally. Let them adapt.
1: So those trees that are 10 years old, Austrian pine, I shouldn't be watering?
0: Nope. I'd say you're wasting the water, but surely some of that water is migrating to where it's doing some good. But you'll do a lot more good by putting a sprinkler that's wetting the area around. And some plants have some key roots that are getting water in spots, especially if they've been on a drip system. They're smart. They're going to have a lot of roots by where those drippers were. Other plants, like aspen is a great example. They have a very fibrous root system that's everywhere. So drip emitters for aspen is a very poor way to go. They want an area that's moist. And I could go on and on about aspen and how inappropriate they are down here, but yes.
3: So I have a choke cherry grove that's looking very distressed. I started about a year ago. I've lost two or three of them, but the rest of them, you mentioned they turn kind of rust colored. So
0: only the Canada red choke cherry turns red.
3: Okay, well, I don't know what kind I have. But I'm wondering if there's some kind of blight or something like that going around.
0: There's no blight that I'm aware of that's affecting particularly choke cherries. But this is a very challenging year for everything. And I'm continuing to learn, too, through my observations that it is so dry that things that even that we're watering, they are challenged. So If it's just 1 year old, I would.
3: No, they're very established.
0: Long the acacia, you know, okay, but did your acacia run this year?
3: No.
0: Yeah. So they're used to starting out their growing season with a lot of moisture, and they didn't get that this year. So I would say the best thing you could do for them is a good soaking, and again, not right at the trunk if they're established, but. You know, and if it's a grove, yeah, this one may have roots that go by the trunk of this one. So just a sprinkler when it's still, occasionally it is still here. Try to water then so the water can really soak in. And put your little cup out in a couple places. I'd say to give 2 inches at least. Not regularly, but give them a good soaking now. And trees don't react like a little plant's. You know, they're not going to immediately perk up and go, oh, I got it. But it will benefit them. And just one other comment on evergreens and watering. Evergreens do not tend to show the stress of water shortage for 3 to 6 months. So if you have a tree in April or May, an evergreen that all of a sudden starts to turn brown and lose its needles, it died in the winter when it was too dry, and there's nothing you can do about that at that point. Yes?
4: I was wondering, should I water my native pinions? I have several smaller pinions that are about this tall. Should I water them?
0: She's asking if she should water the native pinions around her house. Glad you asked that question, because when I was talking about penstemons and other plants in this area, if you go out hiking, even by the gorge in this drought, and we don't have as many as we normally do, but you see wildflowers that are blooming, nobody ever watered them. Nobody ever watered the pinions out there. They may not be growing very much, but they're alive. And when they get water, they will have a spurt of growth. So the easiest answer is to say, no, you don't need to water them. But it's an exceptional drought. It wouldn't hurt to water them. Pinions are one of those more xeric plants that if you give them more water, they'll grow faster. Some xeric plants will rot and retaliate, but pinions will respond. But I would say responsible use of water in our drought. Yeah, maybe give them one good soaking if Mother Nature doesn't come through.
4: Well, I have rain barrels that are totally full.
0: Great. Yep. Perfect. Perfect use for the water. Thank you.
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6: This is Robin Collier, President of Cultural Energy. 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
10: 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My name is Steve Scrovan, along with my co-host David Feldman. 650, David.
11: 650 shows with Ralph Nader will change a person.
10: And our producer, Hannah Feldman. 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
12: Hello, Steve. You don't look a day over 649.
10: That's 12 and over 12 and a half years we've been doing this with the man of the hour, Ralph Nader. Hello, Ralph.
13: Hello. If you're worried that you've lost control over your own children, this is the book for you. In my opinion, the best ever written on big tech controlling children and separating them from their parents, community, and nature, 5 to 7 hours a day.
10: As many regular listeners know, the effect of big tech on children has been a pet cause of Ralph's. You have heard him coin the phrases internet gulag and electronic child molesters. On today's program, we feature a significant ally in the battle against big tech's assault on children. Baroness Beban Kidron is a member of the UK's House of Lords and a former film director. She's a leading voice on children's rights in the digital environment and a global authority on digital regulation. Today, we're speaking to her about her new book, Users: How Big Tech Took Control and How to Fight Back. In the second half of the program, we welcome back Becky McLean, a retired biotech worker and research scientist. She is known as the first successful biotech whistleblower who spoke and reported on biolab safety issues of public concern. In 2010, Ms. McLean won a federal court whistleblower trial against Pfizer, Inc., which centered on free speech rights concerning biosafety and public health. She's joining us today to talk about the sloppy conditions and lack of oversight in our nation's biotech labs. As always, somewhere in the middle, we'll check in with our tireless corporate crime reporter, Russell Mokyber. But first, how can we fight back against big tech's assault on children? David?
11: Baroness Beban Kidron is a member of the UK's House of Lords and the former film director. She is a leading voice on children's rights in the digital environment and a global authority on digital regulation. She has played a central role in establishing standards for online safety and privacy across the world. And she's the author of the new book, Users: How Big Tech Took Control and How to Fight Back. Welcome to the Ralph Nader Radio Hour, Baroness Beban Kidron.
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13: Welcome, to be sure. Listeners, this book is all really what you need to be caught up to date about what's going on with big tech, robotics, robots, called artificial intelligence. I prefer the word robots because people relate to that more than artificial intelligence, not to mention regenerative artificial intelligence. But